the PACE loan, according to a purchase agreement signed February 6. Vasselson said the purchase agreement was amended after new negotiations took place once the due diligence process for the purchase was completed. The property has an appraised value of over $6.1 million, according to city records. Hotel Indigo has been in receivership since March 2023, after its owner, an entity tied to Smyrna, Georgia-based AAD Capital Partners, defaulted on a forbearance agreement with St. Louis Bank, with $10.4 million due. The hotel's receiver, St. Louis-based Midas Hospitality, has continued to operate the 88-room hotel. Previous attempts to sell Hotel Indigo have been unsuccessful. A sale of the hotel through an auction fell through in February 2025 after the winning bidder did not have the necessary funds to complete the sale of the property. Hotel Indigo was listed for sale in May 2025, but no asking price was included in the listing. Opened in 2019, Hotel Indigo is located in the 13-story LaSalle Building and the adjacent Paradovsky Creative Building. The property was redeveloped by Chattanooga, Tennessee-based Via Nova Development. AAD Capital Partners also invested at least $11 million in its redevelopment. AAD Capital Partners filed for Chapter 11 bankruptcy in federal court in Georgia in October 2022. At the time, the company stated it had both assets and liabilities between $10 million and $50 million and listed 30 creditors, including St. Louis Bank. AAD Capital Partners has paid over $6.72 million to creditors since its reorganization plan was confirmed in late 2023, according to a report filed in federal court Thursday. That sum is almost the entirety owed to creditors. The recent report states an application for final decree in the bankruptcy is expected to be filed in December. Nine major downtown properties have been placed in receivership or foreclosed in the past 13 months, and another receivership is pending. One distressed property is another hotel, the Westin St. Louis at 811 Spruce Street, which was placed in receivership in late February. Two of those properties, Bank of America Plaza at 800 Market Street and a vacant office building at 1831 Chestnut Street, are under contract to be sold after online auctions were held for them in June. It is unclear who the prospective buyer of Bank of America Plaza is, but the highest bid received for the property in the auction was $9.55 million. The 1831 Chestnut Street property is expected to be sold to an entity tied to a Missouri telecom founder for about $1.62 million. The sale of 1831 Chestnut Street has yet to be approved by a federal court, a requirement for the deal to move forward.
furniture chain opens a new store in revamped South County Retail Center. Article by Gloria Lloyd. A furniture retailer has opened a new store in South St. Louis County, expanding its presence in the region with a showroom inside a formerly vacant big box space. Bob's Discount Furniture, B-O-B-S, on the New York Stock Exchange, a Connecticut-based furniture retailer, on Friday celebrated the first day of business at its new 30,192-square-foot store at 6910 South Lindbergh Boulevard, with a ribbon-cutting ceremony and $5,000 in donations to local organizations. The store, the retail's fourth in the St. Louis area, is expected to employ about 20 people, the retailer said. The new location occupies a space in a retail center near South County Center Mall that had previously held a location of Joann Fabrics, which closed last year after Joann's parent company filed for bankruptcy. The shopping center, once anchored by a Toys R Us store that closed when the retailer shuttered all its stores in 2018, has been fully redeveloped with new operators since Ohio-based Cornerstone Properties purchased the site in 2021. Cornerstone operates Planet Fitness locations. A location of the National Fitness Center chain opened in 2022 in the former Toys R Us space at the South Lindbergh Retail Center, along with Boot Barn. The site later added locations of Panera and Five Guys. Friday's opening marks Bob's Discount Furniture's latest expansion in the St. Louis market. Bob's first entered the region in 2017 with stores in St. Ann and Manchester. At the time, the company operated 76 locations nationwide. It later opened in St. Peter's. Today, Bob's has grown to more than 200 stores in 27 states, making it the nation's seventh largest furniture chain, according to Furniture Today. The company employs more than 5,800 people nationwide. The Discount Furniture Store is the latest furniture retailer to operate along the South Lindbergh Boulevard shopping corridor, which also has a number of car dealerships. Long home to Rothman Furniture and Weekends Only stores, the corridor has seen those stores close and others open. A space that previously housed Marshall Home and Art Van Furniture is now a Tesla service center. In 2022, Highland, Illinois-based furniture retailer Kloss Furniture opened a large showroom inside a former Shop and Save store along South Lindbergh. As part of the grand opening, Bob said it presented checks for $2,500 to Angel's Arms, a nonprofit that supports foster families, and Forder Elementary School in the Melville School District. County Executive Candidate Hancock floats outsourcing animal shelter health clinics to solve budget woes. Article by Jacob Kern. St. Louis County Councilman Dennis Hancock
said the county should consider turning its animal shelter and public health clinics over to private providers as it confronts recurring budget gaps, offering the clearest examples yet of services a county executive candidate might reduce or outsource. Hancock, the lone Republican in the race, also said he opposes Proposition U, which would preserve the county's remaining RAM settlement proceeds rather than use them to balance its budget, and would seek a broad overhaul of permitting and contracting processes that he says drive businesses out of the county. The former Fenton mayor said county government has struggled to perform basic duties, pointing to missed trash collections in unincorporated areas and difficulties residents have encountered with the senior property tax freeze. Quote, "We can't seem to do simple things at all," Hancock said in a wide-ranging Business Journal interview. "And it's not even a matter of doing them poorly. We're just not doing them," end quote. Hancock, who spent 12 years as mayor of Fenton and has served on the county council since 2023, will face the winner of the potentially decisive August 4th Democratic primary. County Assessor Jake Zimmerman and State Senators Brian Williams and Angela Walton Mosley are seeking the Democratic nomination to succeed County Executive Sam Page, who is not running for re-election. Hancock said the county must review programs that are not required by its charter or state law as it seeks to bring recurring expenses in line with revenue. He cited the county's animal care and control operation, which he put at about $6 million annually, as a potential candidate for private operation. Quote, "Are there private sector businesses that can provide that service more efficiently, more effectively than we can?" Hancock said. "The answer is probably yes." Hancock said the same examination should apply to county-operated health clinics, of which there are three. He said the county is required to provide public health guidance, but not necessarily to operate clinics itself. Quote, "There's a lot of money that probably could be pulled off the table if we have to," end quote, he said. Hancock did not identify private providers that could assume the services or estimate how much outsourcing them would save. He said officials would have to consider how many people depend on a program and whether an alternative could provide the service without creating greater harm. But his willingness to name possible reductions distinguishes him from other candidates who have called for spending reviews and greater efficiency without identifying major services they would eliminate. Hancock said he faced a comparable test in Fenton after Chrysler entered bankruptcy in 2009, costing the city revenue equal to about 15% of its annual budget. City officials reviewed spending and attempted to make reductions that affected the fewest residents, he said. Quote, "It can be done,"
Hancock said. He also questioned why county departments routinely receive more

year is 85% of what you ask for this year, Hancock said. Hancock was the only council member to vote against placing Proposition U on the August 4th ballot. The proposal, being called a use tax, would apply the county's sales tax rate to purchases from out-of-state online sellers that do not already collect it. Supporters estimate it would generate about $70 million, with some of the revenue going to municipalities and the St. Louis Zoo. Hancock said he is not convinced the county has a revenue problem. He said revenue has generally grown 3% to 4% annually, and that spending should not consistently increase faster than inflation. Quote, "We need to fix that problem first and show to the voters that we are good stewards of their money," Hancock said. "In my opinion, we haven't done that," end quote. Hancock also opposes using RAM settlement proceeds for recurring operations. Page proposed using $59 million from the settlement to help close an $81 million gap in his proposed 2026 budget. The council ultimately approved using about $15 million in settlement proceeds and roughly $16 million from reserves. Hancock said the remaining settlement money could be held as a reserve while the county learns to finance its operations with recurring general revenue. Quote, "There's nothing wrong with having money in the bank that is just there in case it's needed," Hancock said. One-time allocations of funds to balance the budget, to me, that's not an appropriate way to use that money, end quote. Federal pandemic relief contributed to the county's predicament, he said. Temporary funding allowed the county to launch or expand programs that residents and employees eventually came to view as permanent. Quote, "Everybody got used to spending more money than they were bringing in," Hancock said. "Now's the time to pay the piper," end quote. Hancock described jobs and economic development as central to reversing St. Louis County's population decline. He said business owners have told him they no longer pursue county contracts because bidding and other administrative requirements are too cumbersome. Developers and small business owners can also wait months for permits, he said. Hancock said Fenton streamlined its permitting process during his tenure. A homeowner seeking to build a deck could leave City Hall with a permit after presenting a basic drawing, he said. He contrasted that experience with an Overland resident who told him he had spent 6 months seeking county approval for a deck. Hancock also recounted the experience of a retired county employee who tried for 6 months to obtain approval for a food truck and catering operation before going to St. Charles County, where he said she received permits within 2 weeks. Quote, "There's no reason why it takes so long to get things permitted in St. Louis County," Hancock said. "It comes down to looking at the process, fixing the process," end quote. Hancock said streamlining approvals would require cooperation between the executive and county council when county ordinances contribute to delays.
He cited the senior property tax

Jeffries as evidence that he can build bipartisan support, saying the measure initially failed before he negotiated changes with council members who opposed it. He was more sharply critical of the St. Louis Economic Development Partnership, the regional agency charged with business attraction and other development efforts. Quote, "In my opinion, the Economic Development Partnership is the biggest impediment to economic development in St. Louis County," Hancock said. "They've done little to nothing." Hancock said the county should examine why St. Charles and Jefferson counties have attracted businesses that St. Louis County has lost. He did not identify a specific restructuring of the partnership, but said county officials should adopt practices that have worked elsewhere rather than commissioning lengthy studies. Hancock also criticized the Page administration's handling of the Lawrence K. Roos County Government Building in Clayton, where the absence of a modern fire suppression system and other maintenance issues have prompted consideration of a major renovation or relocation. Hancock said officials have known about the building's problems since at least 2014 and could have installed sprinklers while employees worked remotely during the COVID-19 pandemic. He said the county should determine what it would cost to install a code-compliant sprinkler system and make the existing headquarters safe. Quote, "That should have been the first question that was asked," Hancock said. Page has floated a more expensive plan to overhaul or rebuild at or near the Roos site. Like Williams and Mosley, Hancock said a city-county merger or city reentry into the county should not be an immediate priority. Hancock's pitch rests heavily on his experience as a mayor. The county executive effectively fills that role for residents of unincorporated St. Louis County, he said, making competence in routine government services more important than ideology or political celebrity. Quote, "It's not some guy who stands up there and pontificates about everything," Hancock said. "It's somebody who knows how to pick up the trash. It's somebody who knows how to plow snow in the wintertime. It's somebody who knows how to fix potholes. That's what we need in St. Louis County. Somebody who could do the basics and then look at the big picture," end quote. Matcha Cafe chain to open first Missouri location in St. Louis area this fall. Article by Kate Marajolovic. A cafe specializing in matcha drinks is slated to open this fall in the Del Mar Loop. A local franchisee of Junbi Matcha and Tea plans to open the shop at 6372 Del Mar Boulevard in University City later this year. It will be the California-based chain's first location in Missouri. Junbi will occupy a storefront formerly home to a franchise location of Rocket Fizz Soda Pop and Candy Shop, which closed in 2018. The new cafe will order matcha-based drinks, coffee, soft serve ice cream, and snacks. Matcha is a finely ground powder made from green tea leaves. Junbi
which translates to preparation in Japanese, sources its matcha from Uji, Japan, a region that has produced green tea for over 800 years. Junbi has about 15 locations across the country. An additional 7 stores, including the St. Louis Cafe, are in development. The St. Louis location's franchisees, Tony and Jessica Tran, are aiming to open it in October. The couple leased the Del Mar Boulevard storefront earlier this month after signing a franchising agreement with Junbi in August. Converting the storefront into the cafe will require new plumbing, electrical work, and interior finishes, Tony Tran said. The new Junbi location is expected to employ between 15 and 20 people, the majority of whom will be part-time. Junbi estimates a franchisee's initial investment to open a location is between $273,750 and $581,250, including an initial franchise fee of $35,000. Jessica Tran said their total investment in the St. Louis Cafe is on the lower end of that spectrum. The Trans are financing their venture through a home equity line of credit. The Trans said they were aiming to find a space in the Del Mar Loop because the area has a high volume of foot traffic. They worked with Ashley Krekovich of Pace Properties, a St. Louis-based commercial real estate firm, to find a storefront. The cafe will be the Trans' first venture into the food and beverage industry. They have 2 young children and are both still working full-time jobs. Tony is an engineer at Boeing, and Jessica is a nurse practitioner at WashU Medicine. They said launching their business has involved many early mornings and late nights, and that they are grateful for the support they've received from family. The Trans hope Junbi will fill an existing gap in St. Louis cafe offerings and said they're excited to bring a new beverage concept to the region. Quote, "We want to make matcha approachable, fun, and inviting and welcoming. Because matcha, it can be kind of intimidating," Tony Tran said. Though their cafe has yet to open, the Trans have been introducing Junbi through pop-up events around St. Louis. They're scheduled to be at the Red Lantern City Night Market in the Central West End on Saturday evening, and the Gateway Foundation's Chuseok Festival in Tower Grove Park on September 19. Schnuck markets to shutter company-operated warehouse, lay off dozens. Article by Diana Barr. Schnuck Markets Incorporated said Friday that it will close its warehouse in Bridgeton and eliminate dozens of jobs, part of a decision to transition out of operating the company's own warehouses. The company said the Bridgeton facility, located at 12921 Enterprise Way in Bridgeton, will permanently close effective March the 28th, 2027. The Bridgeton site, which is owned by the grocery retailer, currently is the only company-operated warehouse, according to a news release.
The grocer also is served by

0: warehouses in Vineeta Park and Kinloch that are operated by contracted logistic companies and works with third-party distributors across its supply chain network, quote, to manage assortment and ensure product availability, end quote, for Schnuck stores, a spokesperson said. Closing the site will allow the company to focus on its core business of operating Schnuck stores in its Midwest markets, officials said. Quote, this back-end supply chain transition is strictly isolated to the Bridgeton facility and will have no impact on store operations or product availability, end quote, Schnuck said in the release. The Bridgeton facility closure will permanently cut 64 union and non-union warehouse-specific jobs, which officials said represent under 1% of its 11,000 total regional workforce. The Bridgeton warehouse oversees distribution of, quote, a small portion of Schnuck's product assortment, as well as providing general storage, officials said. Schnuck said that long-term plans for the property and how the product lines handled there will be fulfilled going forward are being developed and will be finalized during the months prior to closing. Also Friday, Schnuck Markets filed a worker adjustment and retraining notification, WARN Act notice, with the state of Missouri and local officials. The notice stated that all employees will be offered severance as part of its transition plan. The job titles impacted and number of workers affected in each are 57 warehouse persons, 2 general service engineers, 2 inventory control clerks, 1 warehouse manager, 1 senior receiving clerk, and 1 warehouse supervisor. The workers in the warehouse person and general service engineer titles are represented by International Brotherhood of Teamsters Local 688, officials said. The union workers there last signed a contract with the grocer in March 2024, according to a Schnuck spokesperson. The WARN Act requires 60 days' notice of certain mass layoffs, but Schnuck said it's giving 8 months of advance notice, quote unquote, to prioritize support for impacted teammates. The company said operations at the Bridgeton warehouse will continue through a phased wind down and that, quote unquote, full employment will be maintained for affected employees during the transition period leading up to the March 28, 2027 closure. Quote, as a long-standing union employer, Schnuck is committed to working collaboratively and constructively with union leadership to discuss transition plans and benefit frameworks for represented teammates, while concurrently providing dedicated guidance and placement resources for non-union teammates, Schnuck said in its release. Schnuck Markets Incorporated operates 112 stores in Missouri, Illinois, and Indiana, employing over 11,000. It reported 2024 revenue of $3.1 billion, down 3.1% from 2023, and is one of the St. Louis region's largest privately held companies. In October, a new Schnuck family holding company, 1939 Group Incorporated, closed on the acquisition of the parent of Scoggins Festival Foods and Hometown Grocers Incorporated, Wisconsin-based chains then totaling 51 stores. 1939 Group's holdings, which also include Schnuck Markets Incorporated, now include 164 stores in four states with nearly 19,000 employees. Ex-diversity chief asked judge to compel Clayton Law Firm to turn over documents in race discrimination suit. Article by James Drew. The former vice president of diversity, equity, and inclusion, who is suing Clayton-based Armstrong Teasdale LLP over her firing, has asked a judge to compel the law firm to produce documents and answer interrogatories. Attorneys representing Sonye R. Young, who has alleged race discrimination in her 2023 termination by Armstrong Teasdale, argued that the law firm has imposed its own, quote-unquote, unilateral stay of discovery, while a motion to dismiss remains pending. Discovery is the pretrial process in which each side is entitled to obtain information and evidence from the other side, so both parties understand the facts before trial. The goal is to avoid surprise, narrow the issues in dispute, and encourage fair settlements when appropriate. Through discovery, Young is seeking personnel files, information regarding potential, quote-unquote, Me Too witnesses, internal emails, policies, complaint investigations, calendars, notes and documents that would show why it fired Young, who is black. Dowd Bennett LLP, the Clayton-based law firm representing Armstrong Teasdale, filed a motion in August 2024 to dismiss Young's lawsuit, which was filed 2 months earlier in St. Louis Circuit Court. Young is seeking unspecified damages over $25,000 in the lawsuit. Dowd Bennett attorneys have said in court filings that Armstrong Teasdale lawfully terminated her, quote-unquote, following both documented performance issues and actions which signaled she was vacating her position. In June 2025, Judge Joseph White granted a motion filed by Dowd Bennett to move Young's lawsuit to St. Louis County, ruling that she lived in the county and Armstrong Teasdale is based there. St. Louis County Circuit Court Judge Megan Julian held a hearing in December 2025 on Armstrong Teasdale's motion to dismiss, but has not issued a ruling. James Montgomery of the Keenan and Bhatia LLC law firm in Kansas City, representing Young, wrote in a July 10th motion that only a court, not a litigant, has authority to halt discovery through a stay or protective order. The motion cited Missouri Supreme Court rules and state and federal case law holding that a pending motion to dismiss by itself, does not constitute good cause to suspend discovery. Young served her first interrogatories and requests for production to Armstrong Teasdale in August 2024. Montgomery wrote in the July 10th motion that Armstrong Teasdale responded to all 15 items with, quote, "Armstrong Teasdale objects to this request as premature because Armstrong Teasdale's motion to dismiss is pending before the court," end quote. In follow-up communications over the past 2 years, Montgomery said Armstrong Teasdale has used the same response. Dowd Bennett has not filed a response to Young's motion. Co-working brand reopens in South St. Louis County with a $500,000 investment. Article by Nathan Rebelke. Jim Shelvey began looking for a co-working space in 2022. Shelvey previously operated a co-working space of his own in St. Louis, leaving him with high standards as he pursued a place to operate his business services company. Shelvey didn't find a space that fit his needs and instead looked to rent a 200-square-foot office for himself. That search connected him with Bob Walpert, whose Walpert Properties owns the Plaza 21 Shopping Center at 11820 Tesson Ferry Road in South St. Louis County. Walpert encouraged Shelvey to bring back his co-working concept. Its return comes next week when Shelvey opens his next co-working facility at 11820 Tesson Ferry. It marks a return of Nextcore's co-working brand, which from 2017 to 2020 operated a co-working facility at 2631 Gravois Avenue in St. Louis's Fox Park neighborhood. Shelvey closed the Fox Park facility in 2020 during the COVID-19 pandemic, after a dispute over enforcing face mask requirements on his tenants. Nextcore, which provides business support services, continued operations following closure of the Fox Park co-working space. Nextcore's services include web hosting, phone service, and other back-end support for customers. The new co-working location is personal for Shelvey, who said he grew up in South County and will, quote, "have an opportunity to give back to this community in a way that it deserves," end quote. The 11,000-square-foot facility includes 18 private offices, about 5,000 square feet of open co-working space, and meeting and conference rooms. It also includes a podcast and photography studio, cafe, and event space that fits about 100 people. Nextcore's members will have 24/7 access through a mobile app. Nextcore is hosting its grand opening July 23rd from 6:30 p.m. to 9 p.m. Tenants have yet to move into the space. Initial tenants are to include contracting company Four Scopes, Liliana's Italian Kitchen, which has a restaurant in the same shopping center, and the South County Chamber, a new chamber launched by Shelvey. NextCor will offer free co-working during its quote-unquote Experience NextCor Week from July 27th to the 31st after its grand opening. Co-working memberships at NextCor range from $250 to $300 per month, depending on amenities. Private offices start around $600 per month. Shelby said investment into opening NextCor totals about $500,000 and includes personal investment and assistance from an unnamed silent partner, Ann Walpert. Shelby, as he reflected on NextCor's time in Fox Park, estimated the former co-working facility generated more than 550 connections among people that led to new businesses, partnerships, and projects. He expects NextCor to create networks in the same way, believing its culture will draw new businesses as tenants. Quote, I really think we'll have a lot of entrepreneurs, small businesses, looking to get their footing. People that have been trying to figure out how to take the next step for a long time, but didn't have the support, courage, or knowledge to do so, Shelby said. They will be attracted to NextCor because that's what they will gain when they come here. End quote. Oberweis opens an ice cream store in the Metro East. Article by Gloria Lloyd. Oberweis Dairy opened a new ice cream and dairy store Friday, this time in Metro East. The new ice cream shop is located at Orchard Town Center in Glen Carbon, marking the latest expansion for the iconic Midwest dairy brand since its 2024 acquisition by the Hoffman family of companies, owned by the family of billionaire chairman David Hoffman. The new Oberweis Scoop Shop that opened Friday at 2443 Troy Road is the dairy's sixth brick-and-mortar location in the St. Louis and Metro East region and is intended to serve customers in Glen Carbon, Edwardsville, and Southern Illinois, the company said. The store is housed in a building next to Dick's Sporting Goods. Oberweis operates five other stores on the Missouri side of the St. Louis region, in Oakville, O'Fallon, Baldwin, Kirkwood, and St. Peter's. Like the others, the new shop offers Oberweis's hand-scooped ice cream in cups and cones, along with milkshakes, sundaes, root beer floats, Frostbite blended treats, and the company's signature glass-bottled milk. Oberweis is the latest store to open at Orchard Town Center, the growing retail development along Troy Road on the border of Glen Carbon and Edwardsville. The $70 million shopping center is anchored by a planned Meijer Supercenter and has attracted other national retailers and restaurants in recent years, including Olive Garden and Dutch Brothers. It was developed by the Steinberg Group from a former Orchard property. Quote, the Orchard Town Center development is thriving, and it makes for the perfect family-friendly hub that's become synonymous with the Oberweis brand. End quote. Oberweis's CEO Renato De Paulis said in a statement. De Paulis, who was named CEO of Oberweis in late 2025, previously worked with the dairy following its acquisition by Hoffman Family of Companies. He succeeded Adam Kraber and was tasked with leading the next phase of the company's growth strategy. Hoffman executives have said they view the leadership change as an opportunity to accelerate expansion rather than reset the business. Naples, Florida-based Hoffman Family of Companies owns businesses across sectors including real estate, manufacturing, agriculture, transportation, and media. The company has extensive ties to the St. Louis region through its real estate holdings and other investments. Founded in 1927, Oberweis became known throughout the Midwest for its home delivery service featuring milk in glass bottles, as well as its chain of ice cream and dairy stores. The company filed for Chapter 11 bankruptcy protection in April 2024, before being acquired by Hoffman through its investment arm, Osprey Capital LLC, for $21.25 million. The bankruptcy court approved the purchase in June 2024. Since acquiring the company, Hoffman Family has emphasized growth while maintaining the Oberweis brand and recipes. The company has purchased additional Oberweis store properties and said it plans future expansion in markets where Hoffman-affiliated businesses operate. Hoffman executives have also invested heavily in the business. The company said it spent $15 million on store upgrades and another $6 million on improvements to Oberweis's production facility in North Aurora, Illinois, during its first year of ownership. Oberweis opened its first new location in 5 years in 2025 in Winnetka, Illinois.
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2: Good evening. This evening, expect clear skies. Tonight, look for clear skies with a low near 84. Tuesday, expect sunshine with a high near 94. Tuesday night, look for clear skies with a low near 73. Wednesday, expect sunshine with a high near 77. Get your weather every hour right here on Mind's Eye Radio, your virtual newsstand.
3: In O'Fallon, it's sunny and 88 degrees. In Granite City, it's partly cloudy and 90 degrees.
4: Sugar-coated foods are irresistible to many, and apparently bacteria have an appetite for sugar too. A researcher recently found that the sweet tooth of bacteria just may help stem the worldwide HIV epidemic. Today on Microbe World. Lin Tao, associate professor at the University of Illinois at Chicago, believes every life form has a natural enemy, and he believes that HIV is no exception. He began to search for HIV's natural enemy and came up with a surprising candidate, lactobacilli. Lactobacilli bacteria naturally occur in humans and use a prevalent sugar called mannose as their food source. Mannose-rich sugars coat many things that bacteria can eat, including baker's yeast and HIV. Tao and his colleagues took lactobacilli from healthy humans and tested their ability to bind to baker's yeast. They then did further tests with HIV and identified two strains that could specifically target HIV by trapping the virus and blocking infection. Tao's next step is to find a way to inoculate the mucosal surfaces where HIV transmission occurs with lactobacilli. Although lactobacilli will never cure HIV, it may someday be used as a safe and cost-efficient method of prevention. For the American Society for Microbiology, I'm Regina O'Brien. 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
2: Hi, this is Ling, and I'll be reading from the June issue of Macworld. 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With your permission, it will show them exactly which road you've taken and when to expect to arrive at the chosen destination. It's one of the lesser-known iMessage perks that can make you feel safer. Voice Memo Speed. This is helpful when friends send long voice notes. You're probably aware of the audio app in iMessage, which lets you instantly record and send voice memos to express yourself. Sending voice memos can be fun and convenient. Receiving them, not so much. If you tend to receive long audio messages from your friends and would like to save a little time while listening to them, tap and hold the play button to reveal 1.25 times, 1.5 times, and 2x playback speeds. Alternatively, you can click the small arrow under the audio message to read an auto-generated transcript of detected speech. Translations. To understand messages in other languages instantly and reply naturally, use Translate. With remote work culture making it practical for digital nomads to work from the country of their choice, making foreign friends has become more common. iMessage accommodates multilingual conversations through its translation feature. Simply tap and hold a foreign text and tap Translate. If the entire chat is in a foreign language, you could alternatively tap on the recipient's profile photo to view their contact card and enable the automatically translate toggle. Then select a language from the 12 options. This will effortlessly translate the entire chat to your native language. Message effects. You can make important messages stand out and convey tone clearly with this tip. iMessage supports bubble and screen effects, which animate texts you send on the recipient's end. To mark a spoiler, for example, you could use the invisible ink effect, which conceals text and media. Likewise, you could release some balloons or confetti in the chat by picking the relevant effect when congratulating someone. All you have to do is tap and hold the send button and choose one of the listed effects. Text formatting. Format your text to emphasize keywords or points. For something a bit more subtle, you could opt for text formatting. Select the desired word or words in the iMessage text box and tap on Text Effects. This will reveal formatting options such as bold and italics, along with less dramatic animations that don't take over the entire screen. Automations. Let your iPhone trigger helpful actions for you automatically. iMessage caters to power users through native integrations with the Apple Shortcuts app. You can program the system to run tasks automatically whenever a chosen contact texts you or when you receive a specific keyword. To get started, head to the Automation tab in the Shortcuts app. Create a new automation and pick Message. Pick a sender and or a keyword to trigger the automation and go for the Run Immediately option to avoid having to confirm manually each time. You can then proceed to the next screen to choose the tasks iOS should perform whenever the automation is initiated. Conversely, you can create a reminder in the Reminders app and set it to alert you about a certain matter whenever you text a person of your choosing. Simply enable the When Messaging toggle in a reminder setting and pick a contact. Handwritten notes. Make your messages feel more personal and thoughtful. There's arguably no text more personal than a handwritten one, and iMessage happens to support that. Open any of your iMessage chats and rotate your iPhone sideways. The default iOS keyboard will then reveal a concealed scribble button, the cursive loop at the bottom right, exclusive to the landscape orientation. Write a note or doodle a picture and then click send. Social heartbeat. Demonstrate your emotions. If you're looking to send an even more intimate message, you could share your actual heartbeat with an iMessage contact. Tap on the plus sign button in a chat to reveal the list of installed iMessage apps and choose Digital Touch. Tap and hold with two fingers on the black canvas and release when you're ready to send. With your permission, the feature will read and imitate your recent heart rate records and display an accurate animation on the recipient's end. It'll even vibrate accordingly if they're wearing an Apple Watch. If you don't use an Apple Watch or a compatible accessory that adds heart rate data to the health app, you could still send a generic heartbeat animation using the same command. Multiplayer games. Turn a passive chat into a shared activity. The Messages app's usefulness extends beyond traditional texting. If you and a friend are bored, you could search the App Store for iMessage games and download a few that catch your eye. Once installed, you can launch the game using the plus button in an iMessage chat to initiate a round. Typically, iMessage games are turn-based, so you can make a move, send the session to the other party, and wait for them to reciprocate. It's a fun, simple way to spend time with someone while apart. Conversation backgrounds. Make chats easier to recognize at a glance. iMessage has become increasingly customizable, with chat backgrounds one of the most recent additions. To set this up, tap the contact card in the desired chat, the recipient or group name at the top of the screen. Then, select the Backgrounds tab. This will let you pick a photo, color mix, default pattern, or AI-generated illustration. Note that chat backgrounds appear on both ends of the conversation, so your friend will see what you pick and vice versa. Name and photo sharing. Make conversations feel more personal and trustworthy. Messaging platforms such as WhatsApp and Telegram have long supported profile photos and display names. This helps people identify you, especially when you contact them for the first time. iMessage recently adopted a similar functionality that updates your contact card on their devices. On the Messages app's main screen, tap the Edit button in the top left corner. Then click Set Up Name and Photo. You can then proceed to pick an avatar, poster, first name, and surname, along with adjusting the privacy settings of this feature. It's an underused way to make your chat more you on your friends' iPhones. Next article is called Why John Ternus is the Right Pick at the Right Time. Apple's incoming CEO has an eye for hardware and a passion for smart design. After 15 years at the helm, Tim Cook is finally stepping down as Apple CEO. In his stead will be John Ternus, an Apple veteran who most recently served as Apple's head hardware honcho and has been knocking around the Cupertino hallways for most of his adult life. If there's anyone who knows Apple as well as Cook, it's Ternus. The transition won't happen straight away. The Worldwide Developers Conference in June will be Cook's last Apple event, with Ternus taking over on September 1, just before the iPhone 18 Pro is revealed. That's a pretty significant time for a changeover. What can we expect going forward? Tim Cook was effusive in his praise of Ternus, saying, "John Ternus has the mind of an engineer, the soul of an innovator, and the heart to lead with integrity and with honor. He is a visionary whose contributions to Apple over 25 years are already too numerous to count, and he is without question the right person to lead Apple into the future." But what will the John Ternus era really look like? Will he be able to correct Apple's mistakes and put the company on the path to further prosperity? And what will that future look like for you? I've gazed into the tea leaves, examined my fair share of entrails, and read every palm I can find to see if I can work it all out. Here's what I reckon we could be in for. Who is John Ternus? Until being named as incoming CEO, John Ternus was Apple's Senior Vice President of Hardware Engineering, and he's overseen the physical products that have made Apple such a success. He first joined Apple in 2001 as part of the company's product design team, with a particular focus on the much-loved cinema display. He graduated to Vice President of Hardware Engineering in 2013 and was then promoted to Senior Vice President of Hardware Engineering in 2021. As the hardware engineering lead, he at first handled Apple's AirPods, iPad, and Mac hardware divisions. iPhone hardware was added to that roster in 2020, with the Apple Watch being put under his purview in 2022. He also played a leading role in Apple's transition away from Intel processors and toward Apple Silicon, taking to the stage and conducting interviews to promote the new chips. And since the ouster of John Giandera as Apple's AI chief in 2025, the company's secret robotics projects have been moved under Ternus's aegis too. Right now, he's one of the youngest members of Apple's senior leadership team. He'll be 51 years old when he ascends to the Apple throne, almost exactly the same age as Tim Cook was when he became CEO in 2011, 15 years ago. That tells you that in making this move, Apple is planning for the long haul. If all goes well for the company, Ternus could be in charge for the next decade and a half, if not more. The John Ternus era. Tim Cook is many things, but unlike Steve Jobs, he's never truly been a product person. Ternus is a hardware guy through and through, however, and this could help him fix some of Apple's most pressing problems, such as its floundering Vision Pro and how it makes its forthcoming augmented reality glasses a roaring success. On that topic, it's worth noting that the first world Turnus took on

that time. Would much change now that he's set to head up the company? I wouldn't rule it out. His nature as a product person could give him the ideas and vision to correct course now that he's got more power concentrated in his hands. It could also be exactly what's needed to steer the long-rumored Apple smart glasses to a successful launch. And there's an encouraging tidbit from a New York Times profile of Ternus from earlier this year. There, it was noted that around 2018, Apple was thinking of adding a LiDAR scanner to its iPhones, but was concerned that the relatively expensive $40 component would eat into its profits. Ternus proposed that the part could be limited to the Pro models and excluded from the entry-level iPhones. But crucially, he didn't do this purely because he was looking out for Apple's bottom line. According to the Times profile, his reasoning was that the Pro level iPhones tend to be purchased by Apple's most loyal customers who would be excited about new technology. Average consumers, on the other hand, probably wouldn't care. That's telling because it reveals Ternus's sure-footed understanding of Apple's customers and what they do and do not care about. Apple is often accused of being so obsessed with being the best that it becomes too premium, making its devices unaffordable for most people. But if Ternus can apply the insight demonstrated in the Times profile to the rest of Apple's products going forward, we can perhaps hope for a company that remains strongly in touch with what its base wants. Ternus has also come out swinging in the right to repair debate, saying that Apple's aim is to improve product durability rather than increase repairability, which can add points of failure and unintended consequences that are worse for the consumer and worse for the planet. That doesn't mean repairability concerns will be thrown by the wayside. The MacBook Neo, after all, is one of the most repairable Apple devices in years. Yet, with Ternus's focus on device quality and longevity, the emphasis will likely be placed elsewhere, more than just hardware. Ternus's tenure as hardware chief hasn't been perfect, of course. He pushed hard for infamous missteps like the MacBook Pro's touch bar and butterfly keyboard, both of which are now viewed as major missteps. There are unanswered questions like whether he holds the same deep commitment to privacy, accessibility, and environmental action as Tim Cook. It would be no surprise if he does, as it would be highly unusual for Cook to choose a successor who is not on board with these issues. But it's still something of an unknown for now. And for all of Ternus's hardware expertise, many of Apple's biggest problems lie in software, with AI and its liquid glass design particularly front of mind. Yet even here, there are promising signs. Apple is a highly integrated company that controls both its hardware and software. You might be a hardware person like Ternus, but that doesn't mean you're shut off in a quarantine, never touching software. We can see that in Ternus's own history. According to Bloomberg, Ternus was one of the strongest voices within Apple to push for the creation of iPad OS.

0: Turnus argued that the iPad wouldn't be able to live up to its potential and take advantage of its hardware capabilities if it didn't have its own bespoke operating system. In other words, Turnus understood how hardware and software can help each other thrive. That's the ideal mindset to have at a company like Apple. As well as that, one of Turnus's extra roles is as executive sponsor for design. While that doesn't mean he's a designated design guru along the lines of Johnny Ivy or Alan Dye, it does mean that he's tasked with handling design issues, both hardware and software, during executive meetings. So while his focus has remained on hardware, he's been dipping his toes into software issues for some time now. Interestingly, Apple's most recent CEOs have all specialized in slightly different disciplines. For Jobs, it was design and marketing. For Cook, operations. And in Turnus's case, it's hardware. I know that's a simplification, but it will be intriguing to see how Turnus's background will impact the way he approaches his new job. With Tim Cook's tenure coming to an end and John Turnus stepping further into the limelight, we could be on the cusp of major change at Apple. But given all we know about the new CEO, from his passions and priorities to the way he is focused on hardware without excluding everything else, Apple looks to be in safe hands. Hi, this is Ling, and I'll be reading from the June issue of PC World. First up is an article called, "I Rebooted My Router and Busted Reddit's Favorite Tech Myth." A significant portion of the internet believes rebooting your router can improve its performance, just like rebooting your PC. Is it true? I put it to the test. You all know the one rule of PC ownership. If your PC glitches or isn't running at full efficiency, reboot it. But does that trick apply to your router too? A whole subset of the internet seems to think so, including several frequent Reddit threads on the subject. But does it? According to my testing, there's anecdotal evidence to believe it does, and aggregate evidence that shows it doesn't do anything at all. Granted, I don't own your router, so I can't predict the results of your setup. But anything that increases your router's throughput cuts down on download times, improving productivity and simply making your whole PC experience feel faster. No one can work effectively with an unexpectedly slow internet connection. Why do people need to reboot their router anyway? Some people use just their ISP's internet gateway, which can double as a router. Others might connect a second gaming or mesh router to improve coverage. Either way, both probably sit on a shelf or desk, untouched and unnoticed, except for when you replace it. Rebooting a router, which can be done remotely via an app, or simply just by unplugging it, isn't something you find yourself often needing to do. Instead, most router maintenance involves ensuring that its firmware is up to date. Updating your router firmware is an exercise in both PC productivity and security. New router firmware can add new features and seal any vulnerabilities that can let attackers in. Case in point, surprise vulnerabilities in older ASUS routers can emerge from out of the blue. But your internet connection is something of a black box. If it's running at normal speeds, you ignore it. If it's slow or choppy, you start to wonder, is it my ISP, my PC, the router? Do I need to worry if my router settings are optimized, or can I just unplug the damn thing for a minute or two to get it back on track? That's what I set out to test. If you're like me, you probably spend your tech dollars on phones and PCs and wireless plans and streaming subscriptions, but Wi-Fi expires faster than you think. My Wi-Fi 5 home mesh network still receives firmware updates, but after Netgear informed me that a secondary network I've used had moved out of support, I've begun looking at replacements. My kids will occasionally wander into my home office complaining that the internet is slow, and that's when I need to start troubleshooting. The easiest step? Simply rebooting the router. Because my home network is live, with devices talking to and from each other and to the internet, one test wouldn't be enough. I choose to run 7 speed tests in the early afternoon, sequentially using Bing's built-in speed test, powered by speedtest.net. I then unplugged the router and gateway and then plugged them back in after 30 seconds, repeating the tests. On the suggestion of my editor, who also struggles with poor connection speeds, I performed the same speed test over Wi-Fi from my phone, placed on a desk. In this case, I used Google's own built-in speed test, not Bing. But I was interested in testing the throughput before and after rebooting the devices, not in comparing the testing algorithms. Rebooting the router tested. The results were decidedly interesting as nothing changed, though as a user, you might be tempted to think it did. The only meaningful change in the data is the uptick in data throughput in the direct connection between my PC and my router, which worked out to a flat 10%. But the data itself was much more irregular after rebooting the router than it had been before, with outlying results of 554 megabits per second, 939 megabits per second, 561 megabits per second, and 940 megabits. Prior to rebooting, the data showed far less variation. The outliers were 724 megabits per second and 568 megabit per second. Interestingly, I'm supposed to be on a 800 megabits per second Comcast Xfinity home internet plan. I also checked speedtest.com to see if it reported faster scores. Because Bing doesn't report the server it connects to, while speedtest.com does, I couldn't make a direct comparison. But speedtest.com did report consistent throughput scores of about 930 megabits per second, much faster than my contracted plan and what Bing's test reported. But using Bing's speed test metric, there was no statistically significant difference in throughput before and after rebooting my router. Anecdotally, you could certainly intuit how a user could think they had faster throughput after rebooting the router. If I saw a speed test result of 940 megabits per second, I certainly think so. But again, statistically, I'd need dozens more speed tests to confirm that I was, in fact, seeing a meaningful change. But, you know, I couldn't leave well enough alone, so I checked it again at about 6:30 p.m. when people arrive home from work and my neighborhood's internet might have even more congestion. Would my throughput go down finally? No, it went up again. Yes, I ran another 7 tests. And again, the outliers were dramatic. 594 megabits per second and 938 megabits per second download speeds. I was still pretty confident that rebooting made no difference, but those who believe it have more evidence to point to, an 18% difference. Arg! Are both sides right? It's likely the whole myth of rebooting your router emerged from the fact that early Wi-Fi routers weren't necessarily set up to accommodate a growing household of internet-connected devices. The logic, at least, then, was that too many devices could bog down the router's available memory. I can assure you that between various internet-connected TVs, set-top boxes, laptops, consoles, phones, and more, I have as many connected devices as the typical household does. I haven't had as many complaints from family members since I moved to a mesh network with more coverage throughout my home. However, there may be reasons to reboot occasionally. Your router may search out wireless channels without congestion on its own, or with your manual assistance via an app. But every time you connect, your router should seek out an uncongested wireless channel. Rebooting may also send your router off on a hunt for updated firmware, which is always a plus. I had to get some clarity on the matter. I asked several router makers if rebooting a router actually benefits users. The answer, it doesn't. MSI routers are built on a mature firmware architecture engineered for long-term stability and efficient resource management. So periodic reboots simply aren't necessary to maintain performance. Jason Chang, an associate product marketing manager at MSI, told PC World via email. While the GUI does include an optional scheduled reboot feature, it exists purely as a convenience for users who prefer it, not as a system requirement, Chang continued. Personally, I never had a reason to enable it in everyday use. MSI router owners can expect consistently strong performance. No routine reboots required. Netgear's Senior Vice President of Home Networking, Jonathan Oakes, agreed. Rebooting a home router can help fix occasional issues like slow speeds or dropped connections by resetting network activity. But it's not something people should have to do regularly on a well-performing network, he said in an emailed statement. At Netgear, our routers are designed to deliver consistent performance without routine restarts. So if you find yourself rebooting often, it's usually a sign of other factors like interference, congestion, or older equipment that needs to be replaced. What matters more is keeping the router up to date, Oakes added. Netgear routers support automatic firmware updates that deliver important security patches and feature improvements to help protect your home network and keep things running smoothly over time. If it's not already enabled, turning on automatic updates is the easiest way to maintain strong, reliable Wi-Fi without having to think about it. But if your internet still feels slow, there's another solution. 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This myth is busted, especially on newer devices. The secret to better throughput? 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Rebooting your router alone won't solve your problems. Even I probably haven't convinced the conspiracy theorists out there. Next is an article called "The Only PC Maintenance Checklist I Don't Hate." This practical PC maintenance checklist covers drivers, storage, browsers, backups, physical cleaning, and more. I have a PC cleanup routine that I've perfected over the years. With a mix of regular driver updates, old file and app cleanups, and physical cleaning, the little and often approach means I don't have to suffer a sluggish system every couple of years, nor do I have to troubleshoot driver problems because I'm woefully out of date. Better yet, it only takes half an hour or so each month to keep my computer running fast. I won't pretend I'm religious with this routine. Sometimes it stretches to every 6 weeks or even longer. But I do make a point of regularly keeping on top of my system. It's where I work, play, and watch stupid YouTube videos. So, of course, it's worth maintaining properly. Here's what I do, and what you might want to consider doing yourself. Run all the updates. It's a pain in the neck dealing with all those notification reminders for updates. So if you at least make sure all your apps, drivers, and operating system are up to date, you can save yourself that hassle. But it's not just about the inconvenience of reminders. Many game performance issues, weird black screen errors, random stalls and freezes, and general system instability can be traced back to outdated or problematic apps and drivers. AMD, Intel, and NVIDIA all publish regular driver updates for your graphics cards or GPU, so checking if there's an update once a month is good practice. Sometimes they release hot fixes shortly after a new driver update too. So if you're encountering problems with a new app or game, it could be that quick driver update will sort it out. Chipset drivers are worth updating too. With all AMD systems, you can do that right within the Radeon software, making it straightforward. Windows updates too. There's more than just security updates in there. You can sometimes get improved performance or new features. And I don't just mean whatever Microsoft is doing with Copilot that month. Don't neglect your BIOS/UEFI firmware either. You definitely don't need to update that every month, but check every 6 months or at least once a year. You'll be surprised how much that can improve stability and make your PC feel brand new again. Manage your storage. Modern SSDs are so big that it's easy to install new stuff after new stuff until you're suddenly out 2 terabytes. But it's worth staying on top of what you have installed and how much space you have left, as modern SSDs can experience degraded performance without enough free space. Over-provisioning isn't quite as important as it used to be, but it's still worthwhile to make sure your SSD has at least 10% free capacity so the controller can move data around efficiently. This will also help improve NAND flash cell longevity. Your SSD will live longer. If you're approaching anywhere near that threshold, delete some apps, games, and/or files to make some more room. For my monthly clear out, I glance over my SSDs to see if any of them are getting too full. If they are, I either move games around, Steam makes this dead simple, or delete something I haven't used in a while. I'll also glance at my startup apps and see if there's anything I've installed recently that I don't need every time Windows starts up. Keeping your startup apps list lean goes a long way to making Windows boot up fast. Clear out your browsers. What's the first advice you give someone when they hit a problem with a website or online service? Clean your browser cache. Yet, how often do you do it yourself? I used to neglect this one a lot because it was always a pain retyping all my passwords and waiting for uncached websites to load. But with modern password managers and fast internet connections, is there really an excuse not to do this on the regular anymore? A monthly clearing out of all your browsers can keep them working as they should, preventing months or years of cache and data buildup. It frees up storage space and keeps your browser running fresh. Don't neglect deleting old bookmarks too. Those can quickly pile up and turn an organized bookmarks bar into a mess of icons. You're always having to parse through to find the ones you want. At least label them properly and delegate them to bespoke folders. Lastly, check your browser extensions. Sometimes old extensions die and aren't updated, leaving you with security holes. To protect your data, fewer extensions is generally better. Do all of this for all your browsers, not just your primary one. It's easy to neglect those backup browsers used for other activities, but often those are the ones worth keeping clean more than your main. It's one of the PC maintenance tasks most users tend to neglect. Change a few passwords. Do you use a password manager? Good. That's a great way to keep your accounts secure, making it easy to maintain hundreds of unique passwords without having to memorize them all. But how often do you change your passwords stored in your password manager? Most people never do unless forced by a system administrator, but you should, even if it's an outright pain. You can make the task less annoying if you stagger the job, though instead of changing all your passwords every now and again, maybe just change a few each month. Make a list of the most important sites, apps, and services you have logins for, and work your way down the list so that you've changed each one at least once by year's end. Changing a few passwords each month can take this annoying job that you're always postponing and make it one that's very doable. This advice is particularly important for those of us who use offline password managers without the convenience of Cloud Sync. Don't wait until your login details are stolen in a data breach to change them. Clean everything. Okay, so you don't have to clean everything. But taking ownership of your PC's physical cleanliness can go a long way to keeping it in peak working condition. Clean out the dust filters once a month. Don't forget that one on the underside for the power supply. And wipe your fan blades and large interior surfaces with a cloth once every 6 months. Don't forget to vacuum around the PC, as that can prevent any dust buildup from migrating into your PC. If you have a water cooling radiator or a compact air cooler, a quick irregular blast with some compressed air can prevent the dense fins from collecting too much dirt and debris of their own, inhibiting cooling potential. For a digital spring clean, consider thinning your desktop icons or decanting anything you copied to your PC in a temporary location. Consider cleaning out your recycle bin and download folders too. They can end up full of all kinds of junk. And every year, you ought to reset your Windows PC for a deep, refreshing clean. Back it up. I'm a big fan of continuous backups with services like Backblaze, but if you don't want a rolling backup of large swaths of data, then simply backing up what's most important to you to a secondary drive, or better yet, an external drive or cloud storage, is a great habit to get into. Work documents you've used that month, any personal photos or videos you've copied to your PC from other devices, old game saves that don't work with Steam or other game backup services, they're all worth backing up. It's the kind of tedious task that you'll wish you had done the second you lost something important. I once plugged the wrong power cable into an old hard drive that held the only copies of photos from a friend's important birthday. Those are gone forever because of my mistake. Ever since, I've maintained backups of everything. It really is worth doing, even if it is a bore. Making it part of your monthly cleanup routine makes it more tolerable. Next is an article called "The $20 AI Subscription Era Has Become Untenable." Big changes to GitHub's Copilot AI subscriptions are a sign of things to come for flat rate ChatGPT, Claude, and Gemini users. The most powerful AI features, and particularly those involving agents, are a lot more magical when you get to use them for cheap. That's what's been happening with flat rate AI plans like ChatGPT Plus and Pro, Claude Pro and Max, and Google AI Pro and Max. For $200, $100, or even just $20 a month, AI users, myself included, have been taking a joyride with OpenAI's Codex and Anthropic's Claude Code, Claude Cowork, and Claude Design, not to mention Google's Anti-Gravity, Nano Banana 2, and Notebook LLM. From coding tools that build apps with a prompt to desktop AI assistants that create and edit files on their own, these tools deploy teams of agents that can work wonders in seconds, both dazzling us and scaring us in equal measure. But a big part of what made those AI-powered feats so heady was that they were so cheap. All this app building, web designing, and image creation for as little as $20? Are you kidding me? Well, it turns out they were kidding. Microsoft-owned GitHub is the most visible AI provider to have burst this particular AI bubble, switching all its flat rate plans to much more expensive usage-based models. Well, say out loud what everybody's been thinking. The current crop of Plus, Pro, and Max AI plans are broken, busted, and unsustainable. Anthropic has been dropping hints about this inconvenient truth as well, with the company's head of growth stating that the flat rate Claude Pro and Max plans weren't built for agentic tools like Claude Code and Cowork. What they were built for was chat and only chat. Now Anthropic is testing the idea of dropping Claude Code from its Pro plan while tinkering with the usage allowances of Pro and Max users, trying to find a combination that makes those plans economically feasible. And while OpenAI's Sam Altman has been sounding notes of defiance, practically daring Anthropic to downgrade its flat rate plans, it's hard to imagine that ChatGPT Plus and Pro won't eventually follow suit. The upshot is this: we're all about to find out how expensive AI really is. And when we realize that personal AI assistants from the likes of Anthropic, OpenAI, and Perplexity will cost us not $20, not $100, but hundreds of dollars a month. And you can add more zeros for business and enterprise users. The magic will give way to cold, hard reality.
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2: Good evening. This evening, expect clear skies. Tonight, look for clear skies with a low near 84. Tuesday, expect sunshine with a high near 94. Tuesday night, look for clear skies with a low near 73. Wednesday, expect sunshine with a high near 77. Get your weather every hour right here on Mind's Eye Radio, your virtual newsstand.
3: In O'Fallon, it's sunny and 88 degrees. In Granite City, it's partly cloudy and 90 degrees.
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2: Folks, this is Monica Hatch with Mind's Eye Radio and the Sunday New York Times Magazine from July 19. And it's the final game of the World Cup. So we do have a short article about Lionel Messi. But the cover story is the unknown world inside your gut. The microbes in our bodies may hold the secrets to human health. Scientists are just beginning to understand them. By Janine Interlandi. And the cover image is a black and white illustration of a man's body, and it's just, it shows a big black mark in the center of the body all throughout the torso and with white dots on it. Let's begin with that. Our bacteria are talking. We've just begun to understand what they're saying. The human microbiome is essential to our health, but scientists still know very little about it. Two researchers set out to map this largely uncharted terrain. In the mid-2010s, when they were still postdoctoral fellows at the Massachusetts Institute of Technology, Mathilde Poyet and Mathieu Roussin kept bumping into different sides of the same obstacle. Poyet, an ecologist and a microbiologist, was trying to study rare bacterial species, the kind that had never been grown in a lab before. Roussin, a computational biologist in the same lab, wanted to understand how humans and microbes evolved together over millennia. Each was focused on microbes that make their homes in and on the human body, what scientists collectively refer to as the human microbiome. But the only samples they could find to work with came from the same small sliver of humanity, namely populations that were wealthy, Western, and white. About 90% of all human diversity has been completely left out of the picture, Roussin told me recently. It was as if someone had shown a bright flashlight on one small segment of a giant canvas and left the rest shrouded in darkness. The bright spot was well defined. Imagine the face of a man. But they couldn't really tell what they were looking at. Parentheses, whether that man was a monk, for example, or a matador, without seeing the rest of the canvas. Scientists refer to this vast, unexplored terrain as biology's dark matter. Our bodies are home to more bacteria on our skin, up our noses, in our guts and mouths, and around our genitals than there are stars in the Milky Way. These microbes have evolved not only with us, but inside us, and scientists who study them closely say that hardly a biological process or system exists in which they do not play a role. They helped create our digestive systems and our immune systems. They influence the size and shape of our bodies. At least some research suggests they also affect our brains, moods, personalities, and behaviors. And yet, most of them have still not been identified, let alone studied. It was tantalizing to think about what a fuller picture might reveal. In recent years, scientists had linked the gut microbiome to a long list of conditions, including Crohn's and irritable bowel syndrome, Parkinson's, dementia, and autism, and they were hopeful that a better understanding of those links would lead to treatments, if not cures. They were also sifting through the nearly unfathomable array of molecules that microbes produce, in search of biological treasures. Not only potential medications, but also compounds capable of breaking down pollutants or repairing damaged ecosystems. And now we have a photograph of the two scientists and Mathilde Poyet, both wearing lab coats. She looks as if she's pregnant. I always hate to assume that, but it's pretty pronounced in this photograph. She looks, in her 30s or so. He looks about the same, but he's got graying hair and hers is brown, back in a ponytail. Both are light-skinned. But the unknowns still far outweighed the knowns. No one could say for certain what counted as a healthy microbiome or whether an unhealthy one could be altered intentionally. Nor was it clear whether changes to a person's individual microbiome were a cause of illness or a consequence. Poyet and Roussin suspected that the answers to those questions lurked not in the 10% of the canvas that scientists were looking at, but in the remaining 90%. They had long, digressive conversations, in the lab and at home, over hasty meals and occasionally long walks, about how to uncover that bigger picture. So far, they have been gathering data and samples piecemeal from colleagues and collaborators. What they needed instead was a comprehensive approach to collect as many microbiome samples from as many different communities in as many parts of the world as possible, and then to interview the people who contributed those samples about anything that might be affecting their internal microbial ecosystems, including their diets and lifestyles. It was a crazy idea. They were bench scientists with almost no field experience between them. They were also lowly postdocs, which meant that the next chapter of their careers was already tightly scripted. They were supposed to start their own lab soon and would have to publish as many scientific papers as possible to secure the grant money that would keep those labs afloat. A project like this, a worldwide microbial sampling initiative, would mean delaying all of that, possibly for years. And if it failed, their academic careers might be over before they had even begun. And now we have a photograph of the Conservancy's biobank stores, samples of individual microbiomes in isolated bacterial strains at 112 degrees. They look frosty. They're just a whole bunch of shelves with bottles, look like medicine bottles, on them. 112 degrees strikes me as strange, since they look frozen rather than hot. But once the notion occurred to them, they found it impossible to let go. They mapped out a crude plan, secured some funding, and before long were flinging themselves far from the comfort of their lab benches at MIT. They went to Nepal and Iraq, Thailand and Malaysia, Rwanda and Tanzania. They trekked on foot for days to reach some communities and visited others that were only accessible by boat or helicopter. Between those expeditions, they married, started a family, and joined the faculty at Kiel University in Germany. By 2024, their laboratory was home to one of the largest and most diverse repositories of live bacteria in the world. They called it the Global Microbiome Conservancy. It's similar to what you get with a seed bank, which is, in theory at least, the ability to reconstitute the organism, even after it goes extinct, says William Hanage, an epidemiologist at the Harvard T.H. Chan School of Public Health. But it's even more thrilling in a way, because when you preserve a whole microbiome the way they do, you're basically rescuing an entire microscopic ecosystem, he said. Microbial rescue might sound odd. Save the E. coli doesn't have quite the same ring to it as save the whales. But microbes face as much peril as any charismatic mammal. And microbiomes might hold as much untapped potential as any rainforest or Arctic wilderness. Scientists are not the only ones excited by that potential. In the decades since Poyet and Groussin began their global quest, the idea that we might cure almost anything that ails us by tweaking our microbiomes has helped spawn a multi-billion dollar market, parentheses, diagnostic tests, probiotic supplements, peptides, and an entire social media genre. And it's at gut, okay, G-U-T-T, okay. A century or two ago, Hanage told me, whenever something happened in the body that we couldn't explain, we attributed it to God. Now we blame the microbiome. But as scientists are discovering, the microbiome is no fixed entity. In fact, it varies so widely among different people and places that not even basic concepts like, quote, healthy or sick are universal. We built a statistical model that can accurately predict whether a person in the United States, Canada, or Western Europe is healthy or sick based on the composition of their gut microbiome, Groussin told me. But when we apply that same model to people living in any other part of the world, it fails completely. That variation is not a mere curiosity, he and Poyet say. It is the key to understanding how we influence our microbiomes, how they influence us, and what that relationship means for human health. And now a photograph of a sample collection trip to Cerro Itaguazu, an indigenous reservation near the Brazil-Paraguay border. And we see nothing but trees, and we're looking down at a narrow roadway that looks as if it's made of dirt, and there are two white cars going there, one in front of the other. They are in the middle of nowhere. When I first met Groussin in late October 2024, he had just flown more than 20 hours from Kiel, Germany to Asunción, Paraguay, for what would be the Conservancy's second South American expedition. Poyet, who was 6 months pregnant with their second child, had stayed behind. Please, he implored me. Mathilde is the true hero of this story. She led most of the work for this trip, including all the preparations. The only reason I am here instead of her is that she's at home, gestating our baby. Groussin and his team were planning to travel another 10 or so hours to the Cerro Itaguazu indigenous reservation near the Brazil-Paraguay border, where they would collect blood, saliva, feces, and vaginal secretions from as many people as were willing. But just about all the equipment they would need for that work, the chemicals and containers, the highly specialized storage tank, the 1,000 or so test tubes that they had already labeled, was stuck in customs, owing to a paperwork glitch. It was unclear when or whether that glitch might be resolved, but with a year of planning and no small investment of time and money at stake, their Paraguayan collaborators were anxious. "We are possibly very screwed," Walter J. Sandoval Espinola, a microbiologist at the National University of Asuncion, said as the two scientists and a half dozen of their juniors gathered in front of the whiteboard that dominated an entire wall of Sandoval Espinola's laboratory. Groussin seemed unfazed. "We'll figure something out," he said, shrugging. "We've definitely been through worse." A few hours later, they had bought, borrowed, or jury-rigged most of what they would need, including a portable liquid nitrogen tank, several hundred test tubes that they would now have to relabel, and dozens of lidded plastic bowls into which their study participants could defecate. The bowls were store-bought and see-through and would therefore have to be lined with paper or foil. "People tend to be bashful about their poop," Groussin explained. "If the containers are transparent, they'll be less likely to return with samples." He had other similar concerns, which he enumerated for the group, as the hour grew late and the sky turned purple through the window behind him. They would have to make sure that a woman's consent was permission enough to take vaginal swabs. In some places, the men had been known to protest. They would also have to get tribal leaders' permission to dispose of the leftover feces. "It would be unsanitary to leave it behind," he said, "but taking it can also be tricky, because in some villages we've been to, the elders have worried about us doing witchcraft." And now we have a photograph of Groussin, and he's lowering a sample collected in Cerro Itaguazu into a liquid nitrogen tank. He's all gowned up, got a mask on and gloves and all the rest. He's got a very long probe of some kind that is allowing him to lower that sample. And there's steam. I guess it's not steam, but it's a vapor coming out of the liquid nitrogen tank. Mauricio Molinas Vera, a PhD candidate in Sandoval Espinola's lab, who would serve as the team's translator, had a different set of worries, chief of which was how to say microbiome in the tribe's native language. "How do you describe it to young children?" he asked Groussin. "I just need the most basic explanation so I can communicate that in Guarani." The question of what a microbiome is, and now best to describe it, has been complicated in recent years by what scientists are finding in the field and in their labs. Among other things, the Conservancy has found that microbes talk to one another in ways that directly affect their ability to survive. Scientists have long known that bacteria are promiscuous with their DNA, passing it not only to offspring, but also among random neighbors, like humans trading gossip. The scientific term for this is horizontal gene transfer. But as Poyet and Groussin reported in a 2021 paper in the scientific journal Cell, these exchanges are more frequent than previously thought. Gut bacteria can acquire as many as 100 new genes per year on average. They also appear to serve specific purposes. In communities that consume a lot of fiber, they swap more genes involved in fiber breakdown. In places where antibiotic use is particularly high, where farmers treat livestock with antibiotics, for example, they exchange more antibiotic resistance genes. And in cities where humans live closer to one another, they trade more genes that help them spread between people. The impact of these exchanges on their human hosts depends entirely on the microbes in question. Contagiousness and antibiotic resistance are bad when they help the wrong bacteria thrive. But when these same traits are conferred on any of the countless microbes that promote and protect human health, they are a net gain. This microbial dialogue also varies based on the human environment in which it unfolds. In non-industrialized communities, those that don't have indoor plumbing, many antibiotics are much processed food. Human microbiomes tend to be robust and diverse, and their chatter relatively calm. In industrialized communities, they appear more frantic. Microbes not only exchange more genes more rapidly, they also elicit stronger responses from their human hosts, including more stress signals and more inflammation. If you imagine the human gut as a neighborhood populated by a mix of microbial and human cells, then neighborhoods touched by industrialization appear to be marked by greater discord. The neighbors fight more and more loudly. The police respond with greater, sometimes hair-trigger force, and the microbiomes themselves appear to be in decline. Fewer bacteria, and perhaps more important, fewer types of bacteria, reside there with each new generation. This thinning out is so great that in Western societies, even the microbiomes of healthy people can resemble those of people who are chronically ill. Another photograph, this is members of the Cerro Itaguazu community, and they are seated on chairs outside on the dirt under a tree. One young boy, about 10 years old maybe, is standing on a little outcropping on the tree itself. But the rest of them, they're quite dark-skinned, and I see mostly, I see elderly and children and middle-aged people, probably the parents. In the background is a long, low brick building. It looks like it could be a storehouse of some kind. It looks like I see stacks of boxes through the wide doorway. And the louvered windows, I'm not sure if some of them are broken or not, but it kind of looks like that. It's easy enough to guess at the causes of this waning. Microbes don't like antibiotics for obvious reasons, Croussant told me on the drive to Cerro Itaguazu. They don't like C-sections, which rob them of the opportunity to colonize new human territory, and they hate ultra-processed diets. All three of those are more prevalent in an industrialized world, he said. It's also easy to speculate about the effects. Less diverse ecosystems tend to be less stable and more susceptible to all manner of invasion. But as scientists are now coming to realize, almost everything about the gut microbiome is context dependent. Bacteria that appear beneficial in one setting may be neutral or even associated with disease in another, Croussant said. We also see whole microbiomes that look sickly but turn out to be well suited to their specific environments. He and Sandoval Espinola rattled off several such examples. An abundance of Treponema species in the gut is normal in some lower-income populations and a sign of sickness in many higher-income ones. The converse is true of Bifidobacterium, which has been linked to better digestion and less inflammation in Western gut microbiomes, but is associated with a higher body mass index in Paraguay. And while the gut microbiomes of healthy people in developed or Western nations may look sickly, they also tend to harbor higher proportions of Akkermansia muciniphila and Faecalibacterium prausnitzii, which have anti-inflammatory powers. Scientists can't say for sure why that is, but Croussant and his colleagues say that the microbiome may be adapting in real time to its environment. It would help explain a lot of these findings that seem so contradictory, he told me. But obviously, we have to collect and study many more microbiomes from many more communities before we can really say that. The Cerro Itaguazu Indigenous Reservation sits across a rickety bridge at the end of a long mud road beneath a distinct rock formation that the tribe recognizes as a sort of deity. The surrounding forest is a hotbed of guerrilla activity, and the nonprofit helping Croussant and Sandoval Espinola with community outreach had some concerns. We would have to leave the reservation before nightfall to avoid putting anyone at risk, they insisted. It was less than ideal for Croussant, who prefers to spend as much time as possible in the communities he visits. But this tribe was small, just 200 or so people, and the scientists' ambitions were modest. In any case, they needed just 30 or so viable fecal samples in all. And now a photograph of a community member in Cerro Itaguazu. It was observed as one of the scientists collects detailed biographical information from a project participant. And this young man is seated on a stool against a brick wall. He's got a very austere look on his face. And I think it's a scientist. I'm not sure if it's Roussin or not, but he's holding a clipboard with a great deal of text on it and talking to a woman alongside him. The man who's seated looks on. When we arrived, nearly 50 people, mothers and grandmothers in floral skirts, farmers in dusty caps, squirming children in Disney tees and plastic sandals, were already waiting outside the community center. It was hot, and they seemed wary. The Conservancy was not the first group of scientists to come seeking samples, some of them told me later. Most of those researchers had wanted blood or urine. Some had also taken plants and soil. But few had bothered to explain what they were doing, and not one ever returned to share any of their findings. They took Roussin's promise to do so with a grain of salt. A familiar joke passed among them as they waited. A man was so excited to hear back from a doctor who had visited the tribe and seen him for back pain that he forgot to be upset by the news.

appeared to have no such qualms. And now we have project scientists processing stool, vaginal, and saliva samples for preservation of microbial DNA, or live bacteria, in a field laboratory. And it is a field, all right. They are in the middle of a clearing of trees with a large folding table set up. They're in their gowns and masks and gloves, but they are out in the elements here the area they're standing on is all dirt, and then there's brush all around them. It's just a clearing. Keeping human-dwelling bacteria alive once they exit their niches in the human body is tricky work. Scientists must make sure that fecal samples are delivered, classified, processed, and preserved as quickly as possible after the fecal matter enters the oxygen-rich atmosphere, in part because oxygen kills the microbes that reside in our gut. Many microbiome researchers avoid these headaches by letting the microbes die and preserving only their DNA. But the live bacteria that Groussin and Poyet collect enable them to ask questions that DNA alone cannot answer. What compounds does a given microbe feed on? What molecules does it produce? How does it interact with its neighbors under various conditions? The questionnaire that every conservancy participant must complete comprises more than 100 questions. What medication a person takes, antibiotic or antiparasitic drugs, are disqualifying because of how they affect the gut. What foods they consume most often, and a long list of follow-up questions to which those answers give rise. Powdered milk counts as a dairy product, but, quote, ice cream, if it is made of just sugar and ice, does not. Drunk cold, the yerba tea that is a staple among the poor and indigenous of Paraguay, is likely to be loaded with bacteria from the unfiltered water that most communities rely on. Taken hot, it probably isn't. Nutrition is the hardest biological data to record, Croussin says. How do you measure frequency, seasonality, chemical composition? It's a whole other field of research that we don't have capacity for. The residents of Cerro Itaguazu are known to live off the crops they grow and livestock they raise, along with honey from the bees they keep. But as we waited for participants to return with their fecal samples, Groussin pointed to some trash scattered in the yards around us that complicated that picture. There are clues everywhere about what's happening in the microbiome, he says. People say they don't drink, but then you find empty beer or liquor bottles. Or you think they are eating mostly what they raise or grow themselves, and then you see yogurt containers, soda bottles, potato chip bags in their garbage. Ice cream wrappers indicate refrigeration and thus electricity. A motorbike suggests ready access to grocery stores and therefore to processed foods. Showers and sinks, in some buildings at least, signified that Cerro Itaguazu was already transitioning from a rural community to an industrialized one. And now we have a woman, and she is, we're looking at her from the back, she's standing in a window, and it says, many of the residents were eager to give samples of their microbiomes. She's holding a test tube and looking at it. Not sure what's in it, looks clear. If Groussin and Poyet's research is any indication, the tribe's microbiomes may already be thinning out. And if global demographic projections are to be trusted, the residents of Cerro Itaguazu are hardly alone. Some 70% of the world population will be urban-dwelling by 2050, according to the United Nations. The fear that rural and indigenous microbiomes are being trampled by modernity has created a rush among some microbiologists to collect and preserve them. But Groussin and others say that such thinking is simplistic. Human development has never progressed neatly along a continuum from primitive to modern. Hunters farmed and farmers hunted. Even now, urbanization proceeds in fits and starts. There is no such thing as a pure or primitive state when you really look, Groussin says. The Hadza in Tanzania are still known as a traditional hunter-gatherer tribe, but they use electronic lights to stun their prey before killing it with crude arrows. What does that make them? Should we not sample there because they take antibiotics for pneumonia? Another photograph here, leftover samples burning in Cerro Itaguazu. Leaving them behind would be unsanitary, a scientist says, but taking them can also be tricky because in some villages they've worried about us doing witchcraft. So there's a large hole in the ground and a fire, a lot of sticks in there and red flames coming up. It would also be premature, and maybe ethically dubious, to assume that microbial extinction is a foregone conclusion. That's the same rationale used by

0: anthropologists in the 19th century, Grusin said. They said, these tribes will go extinct, so we have to take their art and artifacts and preserve them in our museums. It was very Indiana Jones, and it's something we want to be extremely careful not to replicate, he said. Before we left Cerro Itaguazu, I visited the curandera, a stooped but animated older woman who lived in a wooden hut just past the reservation's one-room schoolhouse. She described the forest as a pharmacopoeia, which she and others have relied on for generations to treat all manner of sickness. But lately, she said, that knowledge felt imperiled. Daughters were not as interested in learning from mothers. And even in remote Cerro Itaguazu, her plant-based remedies now sat in tension with modern medicine and seemingly modern problems. Addictive drugs had made their way into the community, and violent crime along with them, and these were not forces she could remedy. The concept of microbial decline did not surprise or puzzle her. Of course something was dying inside us, she said. People were turning away from the sacred and from one another. It did not take microscopes to see that. And now we have a photograph of her. She's seated. On either side of her are large plastic bags. They look like seed bags, but they're filled with, looks like bark chips, and I'm not sure what the other thing is. It looks like black beans. And she's holding some things in her hand that look like sticks. But she's an older woman, not terribly old, but, you know, dark-skinned and wearing a nice dress with a pretty belt and tassels on it, looking down at her hands. Back in their lab at Keele University, a decade into the Conservancy's global quest, Poyette and her team were making headway. They had found at least one microbe that gobbles up cholesterol before it can accumulate in the blood and churns it into coprostenol, which can be excreted in feces. In the Hadza tribe of Tanzania, among whom such microbes are present, heart disease is rare. But unpacking that correlation will take more work. First, we want to know what other bacteria do this and under what circumstances. Anna Paula Shan, a postdoctoral fellow in Poyette's group, told me. Then we want to find out which people carry these bacteria and what determines their presence in the gut. Then, once we know how it all works, maybe one day we can leverage it for therapy. In the meantime, other scientists have been drawing from the Conservancy's biobank to pose questions of their own. Ron Bleckman, a computational biologist at the University of Chicago, is comparing the effect different microbiomes have on human gut cells. Urban microbiomes interact differently with those cells than rural ones, he says. He is still trying to figure out why and how. Jason Zhang, a microbiologist from Boston Children's Hospital, has found that children with a high risk of obesity are missing a gut bacterium that scientists think plays a role in the production of GLP-1, a naturally occurring gut hormone and neuropeptide. And Rachel Carmody, a professor and scientist in Harvard's Department of Human Evolutionary Biology, has used conservancy samples to study the impact that different microbiomes have on metabolism. And now we have a photograph of the microbiologist Walter Sandoval Espinola in his laboratory at the National University of Asuncion. They worked with the Global Microbiome Conservancy in Paraguay. He's seated in the dark, but his computer is lit up and he's looking at it intently, has a microscope at the ready, and maybe it's connected to the computer, I'm not sure, but his hand is on it. He's wearing a white lab coat, as they all seem to do. So far, though, microbiome-based therapies are still a mixed bag. It's clear that in some cases, at least, microbiomes can indeed be successfully altered. Fecal transplants are now a routine treatment for recurrent Clostridium difficile infection, which can be deadly. And most doctors agree that probiotic pills can help prevent the gut infections, sometimes triggered by antibiotic use. But multiple studies show that vaginal seeding, the practice of slathering newborns delivered via C-section in microbes from their mother's birth canals, does not meaningfully alter the baby's microbiome, nor protect her against autoimmune disorders. And nearly 20 years after scientists first mapped the connection between a person's weight and their gut microbes, most concede that the link between bacteria and body weight is too complicated for any slimming panacea. Likewise, Bleckman, Carmody, and others say that in the United States especially, the ever-mushrooming wellness industry is both oversimplifying and overselling the microbiome itself. You see all these companies and social media influencers pushing all these microbiome tests and supplements and specialized diets, Blackman says. But a lot of those products haven't been proved to work, and some of the diets are outright dangerous. Parentheses, people have gotten very sick, and some have even died from consuming raw milk or improperly fermented vegetables, for example. The only thing that scientists can say with confidence, Blackman said jokingly, is that fiber is probably good for you. In their ongoing efforts to understand more, Croissant and Poyette have expanded their sampling efforts to include not only healthy participants, but also those who have things like inflammatory bowel disease or colorectal cancer. Their hope is that by comparing sick microbiomes with one another and with healthy ones, they can tease out the most crucial differences between health and various disease states. Does the progression into illness vary by geography, or is it universal for a given ailment? Do certain bacteria or certain combinations of bacteria protect against or perhaps trigger certain health conditions? And if so, under what circumstances? Considering how much healthy microbiomes can vary across geographies, Poyette told me, characterizing unhealthy ones seems like a necessity. And now, a single bacterial strain that's been cultured and isolated for biobanking is being held up, blue-gloved hand, and it must be a clear thing because I see tiny little white dots inside it, but it also reflects the face of the person holding it. So I don't know, it's either a hard plastic or a glass case that he or she is holding. She is also using a bioreactor, a kind of artificial gut, to better study the impact that antibiotics, dietary changes, and other external forces have on the microbiomes she and Groussin have collected. The key to such work is, as ever, collecting as many microbiomes from as many different places as possible. We are still encountering novel microbes everywhere we go, she said. Based on the data we have right now, we are nowhere near the saturation point. In late 2024, as Groussin made his way across Paraguay, Poyette was in fact planning the group's next expedition to eastern Borneo. She and Groussin were hoping to collect microbiome samples from a tribe of seafaring nomads known as the Bajau, who have lived for many centuries on small houseboats in the remote waters of the Malay Archipelago. The Bajau are famous for their enormous spleens, which enable them to hold their breath as long as 13 minutes and to free dive and spear fish at depths greater than 200 feet. Scientists have long put these distinctions down to genetics, but given all that they have learned about its seemingly infinite variability, Poyette, Groussin, and other microbe hunters thought the microbiome might also play a role. They would make this trip in 2025 and collect samples from the tribe, and so begin the long process of trying to see if their hunch was correct. As bewildering as microbiomes are turning out to be, a consistent pattern has emerged from the Conservancy's many expeditions. Based on what they and others have seen, Poyette and Groussin know that as they move from rural to non-industrialized communities to urban or industrialized ones, the microbiomes they are collecting will change. They also have some inklings as to why. Cleaner water means fewer pathogens and fewer gastrointestinal illnesses, and more processed foods lead to more chronic conditions like obesity and diabetes. While calorie counts tend to increase along this continuum, fiber intake usually declines, and as it does, microbiomes tend to depopulate and become more vulnerable. Now we have bath time in Cerro Itaguazu. The unfiltered water most indigenous communities rely on affects residents' microbiomes. And we see a child in a round tub. It looks like just a stainless steel huge bucket. And she's we just see the back of her and her wet hair going down her back and some female hands washing that hair and splashing on her. She's a little sudsy. I tried to picture this microbial decline as we left the Cerro Itaguazu Reservation and headed toward the villages near Asuncion. I imagined trillions of gut bacteria signaling furiously to one another as their communities were starved of fiber, or various microbial species fighting for primacy in a sudden storm of added sugar. I thought about how that turmoil might give rise to rampant inflammation, or worse. I knew that other forces were also almost certainly at work. Croissant had been careful to explain how microbiomes were adjusting in real time to the environmental and cultural realities he and his colleagues were racing to capture. But it was hard not to think of the internal strife he had described as a metaphor for something larger. If our gut microbiomes were in decline, our human communities seemed not to be doing much better. Poverty was no less prevalent in the villages we visited than it had been on the reservation. Hunger did not appear to be a problem. Many households had a cow or two and a few chickens, and at least one community had pooled its resources to buy rice and other staples in bulk. But good nutrition was a challenge. The national government had recently suspended a program that provided breakfast and lunch and nutritious snacks in between to all school-age children, and some communities worried about malnutrition as a result. Healthcare and municipal services were, for the most part, as flimsy as nutrition. One hospital we visited teemed with nurses, but residents said it was usually short on even the most basic medicines. Water was available from the tap for just a few hours a day, and usually at very low pressure. Hygiene was poor as a result, and parasites and gastrointestinal issues distressingly common. Sandoval Espinola was hoping that basic microbiome data would be enough to nudge policymakers to address some of these public health issues at scale. Among other things, he and his colleagues had already found Collinsella bacteria associated with chronic diseases in the United States and Western Europe to be surprisingly abundant in the gut microbiomes of Asuncion. It will take more work to see if that correlation is the same here, he said. But if we can tell government officials that certain marginalized communities have high bacterial markers for cardiovascular disease or diabetes, we might finally persuade them that those communities need more nutritious food, not just high-calorie diets. Diabetes and heart disease are expensive conditions to manage. Faced with an epidemic of either, even the most obstinate leaders would choose prevention over continued neglect, or so he hoped. And here's a photograph of a small market in Remancito. It's a small town not far from Asuncion. And we see chips, and it looks like a convenience store, the things that you find right near the cash register, those candy and chips and so forth. And there's a woman behind the counter and a man in front of it. He's just wearing a shirtless shorts, and she's got a kind of a tank top, and she seems to be maybe counting money or something. She's waiting on him. In the meantime, he and his clinical partners had developed a service where, for $250, patients in Asuncion could have their gut microbiomes sequenced and receive a color-coded score. Parentheses, red is bad, yellow is average, green is good. And a report on how to improve it. There is no such thing as a normal gut microbiome, he told me, acknowledging what had become a common refrain on the trip. But if you know that certain patterns tend to correlate with poor diets or diabetes or cardiovascular disease, you might be able to intervene earlier. As proof that the program was working, he shared the story of one woman who opted to have her microbiome sequenced after several doctors failed to pinpoint the cause of her intractable diarrhea. She turned out to have an excess of Fusobacterium, which has been linked to mouth infections, at least in some populations, he said. One trip to the dentist and her condition improved almost immediately. The service was still a luxury of sorts. Samples had to be processed and analyzed in the United States, and most of Asuncion residents could not afford the expense. But interest was exploding, and one of Sandoval Espinola's many goals was to reduce the cost so that more Paraguayans could try it. For his part, Broussin knew that most of what we were seeing in the communities, bad food policies, poor municipal services, would eventually turn up in the guts of his study participants, and he longed for more fine-grained survey data to help make sense of it all. It would be good to have, like, a 20-year history of all the changes in your community, he said. When did you get indoor plumbing? How did missionaries, cell phones, motorbikes change the way you live? He and Poyet had begun to talk about how they might capture that kind of information. They discussed going back to the places they had already been and collecting new samples from the same communities so that they would see how their microbiomes were changing over time. What they really needed, it seemed, was not just a conservancy, but a full-fledged global microbiome observatory that monitored these internal ecosystems over time. And now we have a photograph of a communal meal served in Cerro Itaguazu on the day of the conservancy's visit. And it says the higher fiber content of non-industrialized communities' diet supports a more robust microbiome. These are people seated, to three or four women, three children, seated on a long table that is made from a log. And then the wooden chairs are very simple, but the table is rustic. It's obvious to just a hewn trunk of a tree, very long. I'd say it's a good 10, 12 feet long from, and we don't even see the ends of it on either side. They've got plates in front of them, and the women are passing the food around. So they had just been talking about an observatory. They had little doubt that the microbiome would ultimately change the way we understood our bodies, and approached our health. Roussin suspected that as public understanding caught up with scientific knowledge, the microbiome itself would become less like a crude god that people blamed or bowed to, and more like a deeply attuned, highly individualized internal barometer that we did our best to monitor and maintain. But that shift would be gradual, and it would not change Roussin and Poyet's true goal. They did not just want to collect microbes or hunt for potential miracle drugs. They wanted to understand the human-microbe interface in all its strangeness and beauty. And now we move to the context section of the magazine, and this article is entitled, Is Venezuela a Colony Now? A Sovereign State. Modern Empires Rule and Ambiguity. Occupation is a hassle. Large countries have many new ways to control small ones. And this is by Linda Kinsler. Since U.S. Special Forces captured Principal Nicolas Maduro of Venezuela in January, a steady stream of American officials and oil executives has visited Caracas. They flew there to do what generations of colonial administrators and business people have done before them, effectively running another country. As the Times recently reported, Secretary of State Marco Rubio directs the acting president, Delcy Rodriguez, via text message and controls her government's access to its own oil revenues. She tells him whom she wants to hire, and he tells her which Maduro apparatchiks to purge. Under Rubio's tutelage, Rodriguez opened the nation to U.S. companies. According to the Trump administration, it's too soon to talk about democratic elections. That has to wait until Venezuela's energy sector is stable and its economy has recovered. This asymmetrical relationship has led observers to reach for familiar yet somehow anachronistic terms. Venezuela has been described as President Trump's puppet regime, as his colony, as an American protectorate and client state. The economist Carlos Mendoza Potella, a former advisor to the Venezuelan Central Bank, argues that the country has ceded its national sovereignty. We are not a nation anymore, he said. We are a territory with some delegate administrators implementing decisions made abroad. Who decides? Emperor Trump, who has his proconsul, Marco Rubio. Yet none of these descriptors fully capture Venezuela's odd status. On paper, it still has its own government, a defined territory, a stable population, and some ability to enter into relations with other nations, the four criteria for statehood enshrined in the 1933 Montevideo Convention. There is no U.S. occupying military force, parentheses, although some 900 American troops are assisting with earthquake recovery. At the same time, the Rodriguez government is not exactly autonomous either. This is not an occupied nation, said Javier Corrales, a political scientist at Amherst College. But it is a nation that has essentially surrendered a lot of its economic assets to the United States. So what exactly is Venezuela now? Is it a sovereign nation? Is it a new territory of the U.S. government? Is it something in between? The U.S. takeover of Venezuela reflects the mechanics of the new age of empire, in which it has become increasingly unnecessary, inconvenient, expensive, and illegal for great powers to declare formal occupations of small states. As the wars in Iraq and Afghanistan demonstrated, the costs of occupation have gone up dramatically, said Tom Long, a professor of international relations at the University of Warwick. As a result, powerful nations have found ways to establish control over other countries without explicitly laying claim to them. It was once thought that state sovereignty was an indivisible, immutable possession. A nation either had it or it didn't. Today, sovereignty is more like, quote, a bundle of rights, as Long put it, that can be disaggregated, delegated, bought, seized, and sold.
1: Small states increasingly contract out elements of governance to foreign powers and international entities. A British company oversaw customs in Angola and Mozambique. Australia took over policing in the Solomon Islands for a time. Many nations have asked the UN or the IMF to supervise state security, taxation, and electoral functions when the home government is too weak to manage them. China's Belt and Road Initiative gives Beijing leverage to boss around many nations. European countries gave up elements of their national sovereignty when they joined the European Union. These trade-offs have been seen as both a potential boon to small states and a threat to their independence. In Venezuela, the United States has shown how great a risk they can be. The disaggregation of sovereignty has helped revive old-fashioned colonialism in a new guise. Here's a photograph of Delcy Rodriguez, the acting president of Venezuela, after the National Assembly passed a sweeping overhaul of the country's oil industry in January. She's standing at a microphone, holding up a red folder with an insignia on it. I'm guessing it's a signed treaty of some sort. And people around her are applauding. She's smiling. Empires of the past were built upon the idea that conquest was the divine right of great powers. There was no legal distinction between the acquisition, occupation, and takeover of foreign territory. The Portuguese did as they wished in Angola, and the British did as they wished in India. The Spanish viceroys, sent to rule imperial possessions in the 16th century, were thought to possess control over those lands and their people. They executed indigenous rulers and imprisoned those who opposed the colonial regime. When Americans seized the Philippines from Spain, the role of the first governor general there was modeled after his imperial predecessor, with few limits to his power. In the late 19th century, as liberal and pacifist movements drove states to formalize international law, European powers sought to eliminate war by rendering conquest illegal. To do so, they defined national sovereignty as an inalienable possession. Occupation came to be understood as a temporary phenomenon, distinct from permanent annexation. At first, the United States bucked this trend, sticking with the colonial idea that the acquisition of foreign territory also represented the transfer of sovereign rights. It expanded its empire through armed invasions of Cuba, Mexico, the Philippines, and Puerto Rico, even as it promised to deliver liberty and freedom in those places. Only once Washington had solidified its international holdings did it subscribe to the new laws of war. The 1899 and 1907 Hague regulations restricted the rights of occupying powers, marking the purported end to millennia of open conquest. But that didn't spell the end of hostile takeovers, as the awful history of the 20th century shows. Instead, as the legal scholar Sharon Corman argues, powerful nations came up with, quote, functional equivalents of the right to conquest. Things like puppet regimes, think of the Shah in Iran, covert military operations culminating in coups, Guatemala in 1954, false narratives to justify the, quote, recovery of lost territory, Russia's invasion of Ukraine, and a whole vernacular of supposed impermanence describing occupations as interim or acting powers. In the early 20th century, the Roosevelt administration styled its interventions in Latin America as fiscal receiverships. Americans ran the custom houses in eight nations, giving them effective control over economic affairs. While the local government remained in place, Americans held the purse strings. But U.S. officials found that they could not fully control local bureaucracies or break through domestic corruption networks. A colonial maxim about surviving under imperial rule circulated across the region. Obedezco, pero no cumplo. I obey, but I do not comply. Every U.S. customs receivership failed to raise revenues, the economists Leticia Arroyo Abad and Noel Moore find. During the Cold War, both the United States and the Soviet Union pursued varied forms of covert occupation and control, providing secret backing to loyal foreign allies. Around the same time, the idea that sovereignty is a singular possession, either you have it or you don't, began to fall out of favor. The renowned international lawyer Hirsch Lauterpacht wrote that sovereignty was in fact, quote, divisible, modifiable, and elastic. The question of when and whether one state had seized another became far more difficult to determine. Had a country lost sovereignty only with foreign boots on the ground? Did other forms of coercion suffice? This ambiguity had a strategic purpose, the legal scholar Ayel Gross argues. It is precisely the indeterminacy about a territory's status, is it occupied, that is often a defining feature of occupation and itself a major feature of control. Venezuela is a perfect example of that ambiguity. Both the U.S. and the Venezuelan government benefit from opacity, said Francisco Rodriguez, a senior research fellow at the Center for Economic and Policy Research. Since the capture of Maduro, he said, Venezuela has become a U.S. protectorate, quote, in all but name. Shortly after Manuel Zelaya was elected president of Honduras in 2005, he says, the U.S. ambassador, Charles Ford, invited him to lunch. In a 2017 oral history interview with the political scientist Oliver Stunkel, Zelaya claimed that Ford handed him a list of 9 individuals he could consider for government positions, 3 names per ministry, so that he could choose among them. Ford describes this claim as, quote, totally false. He says the point of the meal was to see if Zelaya wanted, quote, to expand our existing cooperation or to end some current programs. Ford and Zelaya agree that the president named his own cabinet, but whatever occurred between the men, the United States was giving hundreds of millions of dollars in assistance each year, and that sum paid in part for influence. Basically, that's how things worked, because you had this extreme asymmetry of power, Stunkel says, adding that his interviewees, other politicians, had described similar dynamics around the region. At the time, Western scholars and officials were debating when and whether foreign intervention could be warranted. The United States in recent years had sent troops to East Timor, Kosovo, Afghanistan, and Iraq because, as one State Department official put it, sovereignty was not, quote, a blank check for atrocities. Political theorists also wrote of shared sovereignty as a method for strong states and multilaterals to help weak ones by shoring up their economy, politics, or judiciary without necessitating the use of force. In 2004, the political scientist Anne Marie Slaughter argued that disaggregated sovereignty would bolster the rights of all states by fostering their cooperation. This logic inspired a whole host of states to contract out elements of domestic governance. There were often practical reasons to do this. Maybe a country was too weak to secure its own borders and elections, unable to fight corruption. Parentheses, French troops helped Mali reestablish security in 2013, for instance. Maybe it would benefit from international trade projections. As memories of colonialism dim, Ramesh Thakur, a scholar and former UN Assistant Secretary General, observed in 2002, the salience of sovereignty is correspondingly diminishing. Yet, if disaggregated sovereignty seems for a time like a good idea, its perils, particularly for small states, are now clear. It has spread extractive legal and financial structures, allowing powerful nations to take advantage of weak neighbors. Late last year, for example, Morocco secured UN approval for its plan to control the Western Sahara by setting up, quote, an autonomous region in the contested territory. China is practicing debt trap diplomacy, in which it lends billions of dollars to developing nations like Kenya and Indonesia to build ports and dams and railroads. Then it owns a share of those projects and conditions future investment on obedience. For instance, in 2017, Sri Lanka signed a 99-year lease to grant China control over the Hambantota port, a vast majority of which was paid for by Chinese loans. The scale of this Belt and Road initiative will far exceed the Marshall Plan, and it works without occupations and the hassles they entail. And now we have a photograph of the Zhuangwang 5, a Chinese surveillance vessel, arriving at the Hambantota port in Sri Lanka in 2002. And it's a huge ship. It looks like a big cruise ship, but actually not. It looks more like, yeah, part cruise ship, part battleship, I guess, with huge satellites dishes on the deck. I see 2, but people are waving flags in front, and there may be a third one behind one of those. The workers on the docks here are all in orange with bright green X's on their back. They're kind of like what we see city workers wear, so that they're easily seen by motorists and so forth. The unbundling of sovereignty has also enabled the creation of special economic zones, charter cities, and free ports, territorial carve-outs from national laws that are the building blocks of what the journalist Atossa Araxia Abrahamian calls the hidden globe, through which much of the world's wealth now flows. Parentheses, a building in Harlem, designated as a foreign trade zone, for instance, stores art for the wealthy. The Trump administration seems particularly fond of these loopholes to state sovereignty. It has proposed establishing special economic zones in both eastern Ukraine and Gaza as part of its peace efforts. Whatever we call it, the U.S. role in Venezuela is a result of this evolution. Regime change and formal occupation are no longer necessary when compliance and control can be imposed from afar. Caracas is at once sovereign and not, occupied and not. Delcy Rodriguez appears to have entered into a pact of coexistence with the Americans, Corrales says. She has conceded a significant degree of national autonomy in exchange for the preservation of power, or at least the appearance of it. This is, for now, an opaque and mutually beneficial arrangement for the two governments, if not for the Venezuelans deprived of self-determination. Now, we do have another article, but I don't think we're going to get to it. It's Some of Us Got Tired of Lionel Messi, But He Won Us Over. Has any seemingly overhyped phenomenon done a better job of living up to the hype? I wish we could read that today, folks. It's very tongue-in-cheek, with tons of pictures, mostly of deliriously excited and happy fans. But until next time, then, thanks for joining Mind's Eye Radio. Take care and be well.
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3: Good evening. This evening, expect clear skies. Tonight, look for clear skies with a low near 84. Tuesday, expect sunshine with a high near 94. Tuesday night, look for clear skies with a low near 73. Wednesday, expect sunshine with a high near 77. Get your weather every hour right here on Mind's Eye Radio, your virtual newsstand.
4: In Belleville and O'Fallon, it's sunny and 88 degrees. In Granite City, it's partly cloudy and 90 degrees.
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2: Hello, everyone. My name is Gabriella from the Talking Information Center. Today is Thursday, the 9th of July, and I will be reading from the Fortune magazine. The first article today is titled, People Led, Future Ready. A people-first philosophy is fueling resilience, empowering staff, and delivering stronger client relationships. Demand on talent in the accounting industry is increasing, driven by rapid technology adaptation and a persistent talent shortage, according to CPA Trendlines. In this landscape, prioritizing a great staff experience can power long-term success. As one of the largest certified public accounting and business adversary firms in the U.S., with more than a century of experience, Plante Moron has long put its staff at the center of firm culture. Plante Moron's culture prioritizes trust, balance, and genuine care for staff and clients, says Jason Drake, managing partner, Plante Moron. It's a culture built on openness, collaboration, and empowerment, where everyone is encouraged to contribute ideas and grow. That culture directly shapes the firm's client experience. By encouraging deep listening and thoughtful problem solving, Plante Moron delivers a forward-looking, relationship-focused approach that resonates with those it serves. According to the firm's latest client satisfaction survey, 99% of clients say Plante Moron understands their organization's needs. 98% say it provides solution backed by technical expertise, and 96% would recommend the firm to others. Innovation plays a critical role in delivering that experience. The firm not only invests in advanced technology and responsible AI to enhance both staff productivity and client service, but it also empowers staff to contribute new perspectives. Plante Moron's idea management platform, Bright Idea, makes it easy for team members to stay curious and suggest new approaches while giving visibility into how ideas move from concept to testing to implementation. Innovation at Plante Moron doesn't feel forced or top-down. Rather, it rises naturally from those closest to the clients and the work itself. Staff identify opportunities every day and know they have firm-wide support to suggest them, says Drake. As the profession undergoes significant change, prompting many firms to reevaluate their ownership structure, revamp operations, and rethink long-term strategy, Plante Moron's people-first culture has helped it grow without sacrificing independence or losing sight of its core values. Growth gives us more people to learn from, more perspectives to incorporate, and more opportunities to live out the values that have always grounded us, says Drake. It doesn't pull us away from our culture. It amplifies it, giving us new ways to bring it to life. Curiosity and creativity allow us to support one another and our clients at the highest level possible. The next article I will be reading is titled Passions Exploring Luxury's Wild Side and is written by Adam Erase. Gabriel Armour stands on the aft of the sleek teak and leather tender and gets right to the point. I'm big, I'm bad, and I'm ready for action. The bachelor sperm whales visiting the Caribbean island of Dominica don't speak, at least not in the way humans understand speech. But Armour, who grew up swimming alongside these creatures and works for local outfitter Diving with Giants, is doing his best to translate the Seatine's courting calls. The crew unities are smaller transport boat from the $100 million superyacht, Solus, and Armour pops on his sunglasses. Who's ready for daddy? On the small craft zipping across the choppy sea, I imagine what's happening under the waves. The deep waters close to shore create a safe, calving ground for pregnant mother whales. with an abundant buffet of giant squid the size of Mini Coopers. I ask Armour the depth. 1,500 meters, he replies, nearly 5,000 feet. I'm ready, neither for daddy nor to swim in that. Adrenaline doesn't care what you're ready for. Let's go, someone shouts from the front of the tender. Group two in the water now. I mash my feet into fins, strap on a mask, and plop into the 2-foot swells behind Armour. Science-based ecotourism has traditionally been a more rugged affair, often involving backpacks, hammocks, and sturdy hiking boots. Lately, the sector has attracted a different kind of well-to-do do-gooder. As the pandemic and climate crisis have turbocharged a don't-delay mentality among eco-curious travelers, high-end adventure companies have found themselves busy. If you drew a Venn diagram with circles for absurd luxury, rear-field access, scientific enlightenment, and philanthropic conservation, EOS Expeditions, charterer of the 187-foot Solus, would occupy the intersection. People that travel with us are inherently curious about the world, CEO Ben Lyons told me over dinner the night before our Dominica expedition. The experience and yacht are offered at $395,000 per week, but Lyons was hosting me as a journalist. Given the incredibly fortunate positions our clients find themselves in, they want to do something to give back. The kind of experience these companies curate manages to be sumptuously luxe and transformatively meaningful, and offers plenty of swashbuckling tales to tell. But it is not the kind of vainglorious folly that sends celebrities into space, or ends up with a submersible imploding on the seafloor. Instead, it could be a naturalist-led meet-and-greet with resident giant tortoises at the Waldorf Astoria Platte Island in the Seychelles, or a research expedition with polar scientists aboard Ponet's Lux icebreaker. At Isla Secas, a Panamanian private island resort that hosts speakers from National Geographic and the National Audubon Society, I met Henry Cookson of Cookson Adventures, an OG operator in this space that plans trips starting at $150,000. In 2022, he told me, he sent a group of clients to participate in the translocation of 14 rhinos with the Kenya Wildlife Service. You're in the thick of it, the dust, the smell, the urgency, he said. Everyone has a role, from being in the helicopter with the sharpshooter to pouring water over the rhino's head to keep it cool. It's a far cry from passively observing wildlife from a safari jeep, he said. The ultimate bragging right is putting a thermometer up a rhino's behind. It would be naive to ignore the tension between conservation and conspicuous consumption, and companies have tried to reckon with that thorny issue. Cookson calculates carbon offset into its pricing, and London Outfitter Journeys with Purpose, JWP, which is taking a group to Norway in July in partnership with Polar Bears International, includes a mandatory percentage-based donation to conservation efforts. Many clients on JWP's trips, which start at $17,000 per person, donate more. The idea behind this kind of tourism is that it can help fund conservation while inspiring wealthy and powerful people to deepen their engagement in environmental activism. We want to open the doors for people who have a sense of advocacy, people who are going to pull big levers, JWP's managing director, Venetia Martin, explained. It's not until we emotionally engage with a place that we become motivated to protect it. EWOS is part of Yachts for Science, a nonprofit Lyons described as playing Tinder between scientists and yachts, allowing researchers to use the boats when clients aren't on board. Later this year, Solus will host cetologists monitoring the humpback population in the Dominican Republic. What these companies offer are high access, singular experiences that would be hard to replicate. A close encounter with a sperm whale, for example, could never be offered in mass market tourism. Dominica has designated 300 square miles of marine reserve as off-limits to humans and leaves open the slimmest keyhole for tourists to swim with the mammals. A tightly regulated permit costs 16,000 Eastern Caribbean dollars, currently $5,900 for a maximum of three swimmers with a guide. A fisheries department official tells me, "We aim to limit the permits to three per day." Sperm whale permits in Dominica generate around $6.5 million a year to fund marine conservation programs. Dominica's legislation was inspired by Rwanda's gorilla trekking permits, which are capped at 96 per day. The revenues from the 1,500 permits have been a boon for Rwanda, but have also pushed travelers into less expensive, more permissive markets, such as Uganda and the Democratic Republic of the Congo. When it comes to sperm whales, there is no discount Dominica. The island, which is composed of nine jungle-clad volcanoes, has the world's only year-round population of sperm whales. Owing to its unusual seafloor topography, "It's like a mirror of the island upside down," Armour said on the tender, rotating his hand 180 degrees. On the surface of that aquatic upside down, we're swimming toward two juvenile sperm whales that are drifting about 40 yards off the tender's starboard bow. By law, the boat cannot chase or follow the animals. Swimming with whales in Dominica means swimming to whales. No life jackets, no lead lines, just your guide in open water, of which I take a mouthful. As a former lifeguard in New Jersey, I had poo-pooed a snorkel. How nature humbles us. Armour hooks my arm, and the panic abates. I dip my head below the surface to find a 45-foot-long sperm whale 10 yards away. He's a slate-gray submarine in a field of saturated blue. I catch his eye. The look lasts maybe a second, but it's enough. For all the planning permits and polished teak, it's ultimately the whale who sets the term of the experience, which turns out to be the most expensive way imaginable to feel very, very small. The next article I will be reading is titled, "Microsoft Lost Its Way in the AI Race. Can Copilot Get Them Back on Course?" and is written by Jeremy Kahn. Redmond, Washington, mid-January 2026. The weather, cold and gray. It's the kind of morning the snooze button was built for. But the team of engineers camped out in Building 92 on Microsoft's sprawling campus got here early. They're in a race, and they're behind. The team is working on a new AI product, one that functions as a personal assistant, capable of doing everything from booking flights to responding to emails to finding a good local plumber. They know competing teams at other companies are working on similar products, as if they needed a reminder that a lot is riding on their work. Satya Nadella drops by. He wants to show them something. The Microsoft CEO opens a laptop and fires up an application. It's a kind of system for instructing and controlling multiple AI agents. He calls it Chain of Debate. As Nadella walks through the demo, the engineers trade knowing looks. The sort regulars at the local basketball court exchange when they realize a newbie's got game. Because Nadella didn't get someone to build this app for him, he created it himself, vibe coding with an AI tool. That set the tone for how hard the team was going to push, recalls Jacob Andrew, the executive vice president responsible for the design of Copilot, Microsoft's AI assistant. He was in the room with folks, like over their shoulder, with his machine out. Watching the boss get such excitement out of building new things inspired the team. It wrapped up its big push in late February when it rolled out Copilot Tasks, the computer-using personal assistant AI tool. Nadella's own prototype served as the model for a feature called the Model Council, as well as other components of Copilot. But the fact that Nadella is spending so much time with the teams building AI products, even rolling up his sleeves and building prototypes himself, says a lot about Microsoft's current predicament. After all, this is a $3 trillion company, not some scrappy startup where the CEO routinely logs on for coding sprints with the developers. Nadella is concerned enough about the company's AI strategy that last October, he announced he was stepping back from some commercial duties to focus on AI research, product innovation, and the build-out of AI data centers. There's certainly reason for concern. Microsoft's stock has endured a tough run. After hitting an all-time high in October, over the last 5 months, Microsoft's share price fell some 34%, despite its cloud computing platform, Azure's AI-related revenues having more than doubled in the past year. Microsoft has been a prominent victim of the SaaS apocalypse, the sell-off of software stock precipitated by the advent of AI coding agents. Many investors are convinced these products mean businesses won't buy AI offerings from software as a service, SaaS. Vendors such as Microsoft that, perhaps, they won't buy off-the-shelf software at all. Sales of Microsoft's Enterprise Copilot products have been slower than the company would like. Less than 4.5% of the 450 million customers of its Microsoft 365 Office suite currently pay for Copilot features. Usage of its consumer-facing Copilot chatbot, meanwhile, lags far behind ChatGPT, Gemini, and Claude. GitHub Copilot, once the leading AI coding assistant, has been supplanted, first by AI startup Cursor and then by Claude Code. 2 years ago, Microsoft appeared to be one of the early winners of the AI era. Thanks to Nadella's prescient bet on OpenAI, Microsoft had exclusive access to the high-flying AI startups' models and could use them to create AI features across its products. If companies wanted to access OpenAI's technology, the only cloud provider they could use was Microsoft Azure. The company even thought OpenAI gave it the best chance in years to compete with Google Search. Nadella, a decade into its tenure, had steered Microsoft through one platform shift, desktop to cloud, and looked poised to repeat the feat. But AI is fast-moving, and 2 years is a lifetime. This is the story of how Microsoft fumbled its early AI lead and how it's trying to get it back. What went wrong? Microsoft was tripped up in part by the very deal that put it at the front of the AI pack to begin with, its partnership with OpenAI. Microsoft spotted the young San Francisco company early, investing its first $1 billion in 2019 and eventually committing $13 billion to the startup. Microsoft used OpenAI's tech to launch its Copilot branched AI products across both its consumer and enterprise software portfolio. But OpenAI's explosive growth and soaring ambitions after the launch of ChatGPT in late 2022 soon strained the partnership. The two partners clashed over computing capacity. OpenAI constantly wanted more. Over intellectual property, Microsoft thought OpenAI was slow to honor its contractual obligation to share innovations. Over customers, OpenAI pitched AI models directly to the same enterprises Microsoft was selling to, and when OpenAI sought to restructure over how much equity Microsoft should receive in the new for-profit corporation. Nadella knew that staking his company's AI strategy was an unproven startup was risky. Those risks were underlined in bold in November 2023 when the nonprofit board that controlled OpenAI's for-profit arm fired CEO Sam Altman for not being consistently candid, informing Nadella minutes before announcing its decision. Nadella scrambled to reassure investors that Microsoft retained access to OpenAI's technology while working with Altman to pressure the board to reverse his decision. Nadella announced a plan to hire Altman and any OpenAI staff who wanted to come with him. The prospect of mass defections forced the board to cave and reinstate Altman. To OpenAI, the five-day crisis became known as the blip. But it left Nadella shaken, according to those familiar with his thinking. He needed to hedge his bets. Plan B came in the form of Mustafa Suleiman, a Google DeepMind co-founder who had left to create his own AI startup, Inflection. In March 2024, Microsoft hired Suleiman and Inflection's technical staff and licensed their technology in a $650 million deal. Suleiman was installed as CEO of a new Microsoft AI division, MAI for short, responsible both for building in-house frontier models as insurance against OpenAI and for growing the user base of Microsoft's Copilot chatbot. It did not go well. Microsoft's partnership with OpenAI prohibited Microsoft from training models beyond a certain size. We were very much not only able to train native models, Microsoft models, in the SLM or small language model size, Suleiman tells Fortune. The first general purpose language model, MIA, tested publicly in August 2025, called MIA 1 Preview, ranked well down the performance leaderboards. It was never widely released. MAI didn't turn the Copilot jackpot into a consumer hit. A year into Suleiman's tenure, Copilot usage had flatlined at about 20 million weekly active users, according to press reports, while ChatGPT user base rocketed to even greater heights on its way to 900 million.

Copilot offerings were powered exclusively by GPT. What had once been the engine of Microsoft's AI strategy was starting to feel like a millstone. Judson Althoff, Microsoft's commercial CEO, acknowledges several missteps. For one thing, calling both its consumer and its enterprise products Copilot was confusing. The only thing worse than not having a Copilot is having more than one, Althoff, who holds a private pilot's license, quips. Microsoft also incentivized its sales reps to push both the premium version of its enterprise M365 Copilot as well as the premium version, when only the premium version delivered the value businesses wanted. "We got that wrong," he says. Microsoft was also struggling to keep pace with the speed at which AI technology was evolving. A breakpoint came in 2025 when Anthropic released Claude Code, which could autonomously write entire programs from just a description of what the developer wanted. This was no longer a copilot. It was an autopilot. Within 6 months, it had reshaped software development. Then, this January, Anthropic debuted Claude Cowork, an agent that could use software, including Microsoft's productivity tools like Excel and PowerPoint, to autonomously complete tasks. Claude Cowork posed a serious challenge to M365 Copilot and the AI agents Microsoft had been pushing customers to adopt. In fact, it posed a threat to most business software. That realization sparked the SaaS apocalypse stock market route, which would eventually wipe more than $2 trillion off the value of tech shares, including a one-day plunge that erased $357 billion of Microsoft's market cap in a single trading session. The fixes. By the fall of 2025, Nadella realized it was time for a reset. The company's actions since then have reflected a tricky balancing act as the company strives to innovate at AI speed like a buzzy startup while still reliably delivering for investors and enterprise customers like the staid Microsoft of old. He handed many of his commercial and daily operational duties to Althoff, a longtime Microsoft Excel, so he could focus on AI product development. Althoff says he handles Horizontal 0 and Horizontal 1, while Nadella looks after Horizons 2 and 3. At the same time, Nadella began breaking down silos to make Microsoft faster, flatter, and more agile than ever before, Althoff says. In March, Nadella merged the consumer and enterprise Copilot teams. Suleiman was stripped of his responsibility for consumer AI products and put in charge of a rebranded model development effort, the superintelligence team. Suleiman says the name reflects his ambitions and will help it recruit top researchers. Andrew, who joined Microsoft in 2025 after stints at Snap and venture capital from Greylock, was put in charge of Copilot experience across both consumer and enterprise, reporting directly to Nadella. Rounding out the Copilot leadership team alongside Suleiman and Andrew were three veteran Microsoft executive vice presidents, Charles Lamanna, who oversees Copilot, AI agents, and platform, Ryan Volsonsky, responsible for Microsoft Office and Microsoft-owned LinkedIn, and Perry Clark, Chief Technology Officer for Application Systems. We want it to be one backend, one brain that powers both consumer and work, Lamanna says. Nadella himself joins the Copilot leadership team's weekly stand-up meetings and participates in an ongoing Teams channel on Copilot development. Andrew points to two new products, Copilot Tasks for Consumers, the product Nadella had played around with prototyping in January, and Copilot Cowork for enterprise customers. As evidence, the unified Copilot team is working as Nadella intended. Both of those things were basically frontier-grade experiences, both for consumers and enterprise users, he says. And both are things our team were able to pull together and build in a matter of weeks.
That is all we have time for today.

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1: Hello, and welcome to Readings from Kiplinger Personal Finance Magazine, issue July 2026, read to you by Steve Malisi. Is money making you sick? Research reveals a strong link between financial well-being and physical and mental health, and what you can do to keep all three in top shape. From the economic effects of the Iran war to the stock market's sharp drops to the ongoing pain of higher consumer prices since the pandemic, there's a lot to worry about lately when it comes to your money. Nearly half of Americans report feeling more financial stress about 2026 than they felt in 2025, according to a survey from the Allianz Center for the Future of Retirement. And almost one in three have less confidence about meeting their retirement goals. At any given time, about 40% of adults in the U.S. report feeling stressed about their finances, according to an ongoing survey by the Financial Health Network, a Chicago nonprofit. It's a feeling that's detrimental with regard not only to your financial health, but also, as a growing number of scientific studies show, to your physical and mental health. Research demonstrates, for example, that ongoing stress about money is strongly linked to a wide range of physical ailments, including high blood pressure, headaches, heart disease, joint and back pain, ulcers, arthritis, asthma, and insomnia. The more often you experience financial anxiety, the likelier you are to experience one or more of these conditions. Financial worries are also linked to a greater risk of disability and early death, as well as to mental health challenges such as anxiety and depression. What's happening in someone's wallet is reflected in their physical and mental well-being, and vice versa, says Lisa Birdie, Director of Policy and Research for the Financial Health Network. In fact, one 2024 study found that all of the big challenges that a person may face in life, including divorce, the death of a loved one, and disability or illness, financial strain is potentially the most damaging to physical health. Analyzing the blood of nearly 5,000 participants in a longitudinal study of aging, a team of British researchers found the highest concentration of proteins and hormones linked to poor health among the people experiencing financial strain, putting them at a 60% greater risk of developing serious health problems. That was more than any of the other stressors examined. Financial stress was most detrimental to biological health, maybe because this form of stress can invade so many aspects of our lives, says Odessa Hamilton, a statistical epidemiologist at the University of Oxford and the lead author of the study. Research also shows that the connection between financial stress and health problems holds even after accounting for differences in income and previous health status, and cuts across all socioeconomic lines. Says Birdie, some groups, such as lower-income households, women and younger people, experience financial stress more frequently than others, but it's an issue that is pervasive across the spectrum of income and asset levels. How financial stress affects your body. In a qualitative study examining the health-wealth connection, Birdie and fellow researchers at the Financial Health Network asked people experiencing financial stress to describe the impact on their health. The participants ranged in age from 18 to over 65, with incomes from less than $15,000 a year to more than $100,000. But they all had one thing in common. Financial anxiety was taking a heavy toll, physically as well as emotionally. "I worry on a daily basis. I don't sleep at night. My appetite is poor," a woman age 67 said. "I have sometimes had sleepless nights, back pain, and even stomach problems, all due to being stressed over finances," a 48-year-old man told the researchers. Science confirms that what they're feeling is real, rooted in the body's physiological reaction to stress. It's the infamous fight-or-flight response, which triggers the release of the hormones cortisol and adrenaline into the bloodstream, causing muscles to tense up, your heart to beat faster, and other physical reactions that can be helpful in dealing with an immediate short-term threat. Over time, though, it can lead to inflammation, a weakened immune system, high blood pressure, and other long-term risks to health. When your stress response is always turned on, your ability to fight the kind of chronic inflammation that's at the center of many health problems is limited or goes away, says Brian Jepson, a former emergency room physician who is now a certified financial planner with Targeted Wealth Solutions in Colorado Springs. That can lead to heart issues, gastrointestinal issues, joint pain, and other health problems. A 2024 review of nearly 200 studies exploring the connection between health and wealth consistently found the same physiological underpinning, with one group of researchers quantifying it. They found that 95% of health problems related to financial stress were the result of biological factors, with only about 5% linked to unhealthy behaviors such as smoking or drinking too much. The mega study also underscored that financial stress can be more damaging to your mind and body than other life stressors, that the connections persist even after adjusting for different income levels and health profiles, and that the impact can be especially harmful to older adults, in some cases literally accelerating the physical aging process. Consider one of the newest pieces of research published late last year in the journal Mayo Clinic Proceedings. The study analyzed data from more than 280,000 adults who had completed detailed surveys about social and economic factors in their lives and underwent clinical evaluations of their cardiovascular health. The researchers then determined each participant's cardiovascular age, that is, how old the heart and blood vessels looked biologically, compared with what one would expect for a person their age. Not only did the people under greater financial stress tend to have more advanced cardiovascular aging, but the degree of aging was also similar to, or even exceeded, what doctors would expect to see as a result of many known medical risks to heart health, such as high blood pressure, diabetes, or smoking. The clear takeaway, says Michelle Perry Higgins, a certified financial therapist and wealth advisor with California Financial Advisors in San Ramon, California, money doesn't just sit in your bank or brokerage account. It lives in your body as well. What hurts the most? The connection between health and wealth is a two-way street, as financial experts and researchers are quick to point out. Health problems can cause financial stress, which in turn can lead to more health problems, says Birdie of the Financial Health Network. The relationship is bi-directional and can become a vicious cycle. Tracking the financial health of nearly 3,000 people over a five-year period, FHN found that participants who reported their physical health was only fair or poor were more likely to be chronically financially unhealthy, to consistently struggle to spend, save, borrow, and plan in a way that allowed them to thrive, than people in better health. Tellingly, experiencing a health shock such as a serious illness or injury over the study period increased the odds that someone would move from financially healthy to financially unhealthy by 69%. Poor health can affect your ability to work and your income, and medical treatment can be expensive, Birdie says. So, people may be dipping into short-term savings and potentially long-term savings to cover the cost, and they might be incurring debt as well. Having medical debt is, in fact, highly correlated with poorer physical and mental health. People with medical debt, for instance, are three times more likely than others to grapple with anxiety and depression. Many of them, studies show, forego future medical care to avoid racking up more bills and debt, which can exacerbate the health problems that they're experiencing. Debt in general is especially bad for your health. It's linked to ulcers, digestive problems, impaired sleep, heart problems, and a host of other physical ailments, in addition to the negative impact on your state of mind. Compared with people who have little or no debt, for example, borrowers with chronic or high debt are more likely to suffer from inflammation and joint pain by age 50, and for that pain to interfere with work and other activities. In some cases, debt can even be lethal. A 2016 study by the Atlanta Federal Reserve, fittingly titled Killer Debt, found that the bigger a person's outstanding loan balance was, the higher their risk of dying early. It also found that a 100-point improvement in a person's credit score was associated with a 4% decline in their risk of death. In an article exploring the link between health and financial well-being on the Columbia University Irvine Medical Center website, Oscar Jimenez Solomon, a research scientist at the New York State Psychiatric Institute, who has studied how financial wellness impacts mental health, suggests two reasons why debt can be especially detrimental. One is a sense of uninterrupted hopelessness, feeling that there's no way out and feeling trapped, Jimenez Solomon says. The other is shame, which is very isolating. Not everyone who is in debt, even mountains of debt, however, will end up chronically anxious, depressed, or in poor physical health. The same is true of people experiencing other serious financial challenges, such as, say, a prolonged period of joblessness or a sharp drop in income following a divorce or the death of a spouse. An emerging line of research is differentiating between financial strain, the objective situation, and financial stress, how people feel about their circumstances, and finding that some people report lower stress levels than others, as well as fewer or less severe health problems, even if they're experiencing similar economic strain. That suggests there may be behaviors or strategies you can pursue to mitigate any possible impact on your health if you hit a financial rough patch. Sometimes bad stuff happens, even to people who try to plan well. That's just life, says CFP Jepson, the former ER doctor. The biggest difference in determining the possible impact on your health isn't the situation itself. It's whether you feel like you have any control over the outcome. If you feel like you have some agency, it leads to action where you can hopefully get yourself out of the situation or lessen the impact on your long-term financial security. An action plan for health and wealth. In fact, just as chronic financial stress can have a negative effect on your physical and mental well-being, so the inverse is also true. The better you feel about your money and your ability to manage it, whatever life throws at you, the healthier you're likely to feel as well. A survey last year by MassMutual, for example, found that Americans who rate their financial health above average are nearly four times more likely to grade their physical health as above average too, compared with people who are less healthy financially. They are more than three times as likely to say the same about their mental health. How can you make sure you're on the right side of that equation? Because the relationship between health and wealth cuts both ways, that is, better health is linked to better financial outcomes and being in good financial shape is linked to physical and mental well-being, experts say you need strategies both to reduce financial stress and to increase physical and mental well-being. Here's what they suggest. Treat your health like an investment. Nearly one in three Americans say that financial challenges have prevented them from prioritizing their health and wellness over the past year, the MassMutual survey found. Some skipped health appointments, stopped certain medications or vitamins, and others gave up going to the gym or planning healthy meals. Big mistake, experts say. My first piece of advice is to stabilize your health, because if your health is deteriorating, it becomes almost impossible to fix the financial side, Jepson says. That requires some investment, just like the financial side requires some investment. Go to the doctor. Get the preventative stuff done. Maybe start exercising. Clean up your lifestyle. See a therapist, if that would help. He adds, when you start feeling better physically and emotionally, you also have more motivation to work on improving your finances. In fact, the MassMutual survey found that 80% of respondents said that they make better financial decisions when they are actively investing in their health and wellness. Make paying off debt a top financial priority. Of all the financial stresses that can negatively affect your health, debt is among the strongest, and the ill effects become particularly pronounced as you age. Yet credit card balances are currently at an all-time high, $1.28 trillion collectively in the United States. And debt in recent years has been growing the fastest among people 65 and older. While the majority of that debt comes from mortgages, the type least likely to cause financial stress, retiree age credit card balances and medical debt have shot up as well. How do you get relief? You might consider tapping home equity via a cash-out refinancing or home equity line of credit to pay off high-rate credit card debt. Even with mortgage rates recently at a five-year high of around 6.5% and HELOC rates at around 7%, you'd still save substantially compared with paying off plastic at recent financing charges averaging 23 to 24%. Longtime customers can also try calling their issuer and asking for a lower rate. More than 80% of cardholders who did were successful, knocking more than 6 points off their interest rate on average, according to a 2025 survey by LendingTree. If you have medical debt, try negotiating directly with your provider to reduce your overall bill and work out a more reasonable payment plan for the remaining balance. Or you might be able to work with an organization such as $4 or medical billing specialists such as Resolve to help you with the process of negotiate on your behalf. Most creditors will work with you if you demonstrate that you're trying to pay off your debt and have good intent, Jepson says. Adjust your perspective. Rattled by the stock market's constant volatility? Increasingly anxious that the effect of war on the economy and high consumer prices raise the risk that you'll run out of money in retirement? To reduce your financial stress levels, CFP and therapist Michelle Perry Higgins has two words for you. Zoom out. Pause. Slow down. Step back and look at the bigger picture instead of making a reactive financial decision under stress, she says. Ask yourself whether the cause of your anxiety is something that needs your immediate attention and is within your control. You can't control the president, the Federal Reserve chair, or the outcome of war. And if you have a solid financial plan in place, those things won't derail you in the long term. So there's no need to act. What you can control is your response to what's worrying you. Have a plan. People who have a formal financial plan in place are twice as likely to say they are not anxious or depressed compared with those who don't, research shows. When people have a plan, hope can begin to increase, researcher Jimenez Solomon says in the Columbia Medical School article. One of the key components of hopeful thinking is to feel that you have a concrete pathway to achieve the things that matter to you and your life goals. Having a sense that there's a way out of your situation can have an important financial and mental wellness impact. Identify a specific step or two that will directly address what worries you most about your financial situation. That might mean finding places in your budget where you can rein in spending for a while to relieve pressure on cash flow or building up emergency cash reserves. So if you were to lose your job or the stock market tanks, just as you need to make withdrawals in retirement, you have a financial cushion to soften the blow. Having a robust emergency fund can also help you sleep better. According to the MassMutual survey, one-third of Americans lose sleep at night due to financial worries or stress. 4 in 10 of them say it has made their financial situation worse, and more than half report a decline in emotional or mental health as a result. Having a cash cushion is positively associated with being able to sleep better at night and very positively correlated with feelings of financial well-being, says Vaughn Bowman, head of the wealth management at MassMutual. In a world that is tumultuous and unpredictable, having a plan A and a plan B, so you know that even if there's great disruption in the stock market or society, you're prepared for it, helps me feel better personally and helps our clients feel better too. Lean on others. Experiencing a high degree of financial stress makes people less likely to discuss money with their romantic partners, researchers at Cornell found. That can undermine joint problem solving and negatively impact communication within the relationship. share what's going on and how you're feeling about it with your spouse. I feel like I'm letting you down. I feel like a failure at work. I'm worried we won't have enough for retirement. Whatever it is, says Higgins. Keeping it to yourself just makes it all worse, like a simmering volcano that eventually will blow. Enlisting a financial planner or financial therapist who can serve as an objective sounding board and provide smart, actionable advice can also be helpful, either for one-time assistance with a specific issue or on an ongoing basis. You can search a CFP in your area at letsmakeaplan.org or a CFT using the Find a Therapist tool at financialtherapyassociation.org. There may also be free or low-cost community resources you can tap, such as a debt counseling service. Says Jepson, for almost every situation, there's a resource out there that can help. You just have to find it. Do some deep breathing. Or hop on a treadmill, take a walk in the park, or try meditating before you sit down to pay bills or tackle other financial tasks that can cause your anxiety to spike. Participants in the qualitative FHN study on money and mental health mentioned exercising, mindfulness practices, and going to therapy as techniques that helped them feel calmer, think more clearly, and deal with whatever money worries were troubling them. Alleviating their physical and mental stress made them more able to manage their financial stress, Birdie says. Give yourself some grace. Financial stress can be very isolating, so it can be helpful to understand the feeling is pervasive these days. If you feel overwhelmed or out of control when it comes to your money, know you are not alone, says Bowman. There are people all over the country who are struggling with the same issues. Focus on clarity over perfection. Prioritize your physical health and accept that uncertainty is part of the process, Higgins says. Financial peace does not come with everything being perfect. Financial peace comes with having your ducks in a row and a team on your side who can answer your questions and help you in if your head gets too deep in worries. Stress and cortisol levels drop, decision-making is improved, and the way forward will become clear. Your turn. Readers share their insights and advice. What steps do you take to lower your health care expenses? It's simple. Just exercise and eat healthy. I said it was simple, not easy. R. Allen, Johns Island, South Carolina. I keep up with preventative health care. It is so important to find a good primary care doctor and schedule yearly physical exams, including blood work and labs as needed. Cindy Stillings, New Port Richey, Florida. As a dentist, I wish people knew that almost all dental disease and expense is preventable. To cut down on cavities, avoid sugary food and drinks, and brush with fluoride toothpaste at bedtime. Don't rinse it out with water. If you floss carefully every day, you will decrease gum disease. Jan Mitchell via email. If you get a notice from a medical provider that you owe a certain amount and do not have an itemized bill, request one and make sure that any Medicare reimbursement, if applicable, and any secondary insurance, if applicable, have been addressed before you pay the bill. Sheldon Kimmel, Northfield, Illinois. My wife, as a knowledgeable and frugal registered nurse, reviews our receipts and explanations of benefits and has saved us from incorrect medical charges or benefits that weren't initially approved due to medical coding errors. It required some time to contest the charges, but it was worth it. John Levander, South Elgin, Illinois. Radiology charges are negotiable. If you wish to bypass your insurance, find out the cash price. A shoulder MRI cost me $250 out of pocket, and I got it done the same day. Rates that insurers deem usual and customary for the same procedure range from $1,000 to $2,000 and up. BJB, Tucson, Arizona. When my insurance agency did its annual review of my Medicare Part D plan 5 years ago, I asked whether my coverage would be better if my premium went up. They found that I could save $250 in out-of-pocket costs with an increased premium. I told someone else about this approach, and he saved $750 out of pocket. A lower premium doesn't always save you money. You need to look at the total picture. Valerie Menges, Brookfield, Wisconsin. I met my husband's grandmother when she was 98. She lived for another 8 years and was in varying levels of care at an assisted living facility. Visiting her every Saturday was a true gift because it has made my husband and me much more aware of how important it is to do simple things like eat unprocessed foods, exercise every day, drink water, and keep up with our annual health exams. We've also saved and invested in long-term care policies, so we'll have the ability to hire in-home caregivers as needed. C.E. Rodriguez, Highland, California. 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I fully fund my health savings account. The funds go in pre-tax, accumulate tax-free, and are withdrawn tax-free for medical expenses. I invest 100% of the balance and have witnessed some very nice growth. Paul Srodjewski, Loveland, Ohio. And finally, how the pros avoid a falling knife. One of the biggest risks in value investing is a falling knife, a Wall Street metaphor for a stock with a rapidly declining stock price. You buy a stock you think is cheap, but it falls further. I would love to say that never happens, says Christian Heck, a value-oriented fund manager at First Eagle. To protect against catching a falling knife or stumbling into a value trap, a stock that's cheap because it's actually a bad investment, Heck says he and his cohorts limit the size of their initial stake to just over 1% of fund assets. Then they watch the stock for a bit. If its price falls further, they go back to their original investment thesis to figure out whether it still holds. If the stock's variables are tracking as we expected, we may add shares, says Heck. If not, they stay put. And this has been Readings from Kiplinger Personal Finance Magazine, issue July 2026, read to you by Steve Malisi. Thank you for listening. Have a wonderful day.
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3: Good evening. This evening, expect clear skies. Tonight, look for clear skies with a low near 84. Tuesday, expect sunshine with a high near 94. Tuesday night, look for clear skies with a low near 73. Wednesday, expect sunshine with a high near 77. Get your weather every hour right here on Mind's Eye Radio, your virtual newsstand.
4: And O'Fallon, it's sunny and 88 degrees. In Granite City, it's partly cloudy and 90 degrees.
5: 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Game time is at 6 p.m. On Saturday, September 12th, the Minnesota United FC comes to Energizer Park. 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Game time is at 7:30 p.m. On Sunday, October 11th, LA Galaxy comes to visit Energizer Park and kickoff is at 6 p.m. On Wednesday, October 14th, City SC hosts the Vancouver Whitecaps FC. Game time is at 7:30 p.m. On Wednesday, October 28th, the Portland Timbers come to town. Game time is at 7:30 p.m. And in our last audio-described game of the season, on Saturday, October 31st, City SC hosts San Diego FC. Kickoff is at 2 p.m. For the full list of events and links to purchase tickets, visit our calendar at bit.ly/upcoming-ad-events. 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
2: This is Marianne reading from TV Guide magazine. What's Worth Watching on Friday, July 17th, by Scott Fishman. Scott Peterson, The New Evidence, 8, 7 Central on A&E. It's been more than 20 years since the tragic deaths of Scott Peterson's pregnant wife, Lacey, and unborn son, Connor. Peterson is currently serving a life sentence without the possibility of parole after being convicted of their murders. In the second half of this four-hour documentary, part one airs Thursday, July 16th. Chris Pixley, veteran defense attorney and ABC News legal consultant, continues to offer new insight with never-heard witness testimony and remarks from Peterson's former defense attorney. "We did everything," Pixley says. "We talked to witnesses, examined how a missing person investigation was really turned into a homicide investigation so quickly." You're going to learn about the decisions that were made on the state side in terms of putting the case together. There's just this massive human element to this. This is Polly, season finale, 9:30, 8:30 Central on WeTV. After seven episodes of drama, it's time for the polycules, groups of people in more than one amorous relationship, to get real. Yahweh Mahdi makes a decision that shocks his large family, and love after lockups Trent gets cold feet before his commitment ceremony. Mysteries from Above, 10, 9 Central on History Channel. It's a bird, it's a plane, it's the bottom of the world from above. Tonight, drones and other kinds of aerial photography give us a view of a strange structure in Norway and an abandoned site in the Antarctic. And prepare to be amazed at a frozen waterfall made of blood. What's Worth Watching on Saturday, July 18th by Damien Holbrook. Crowning at the Prom. Movie premiere, 8, 7 Central on Lifetime. 21 years after starring as the titular teen in Lifetime's Mom at 16, Danielle Panabaker is back on the network, raising a child facing the same situation. "I'm a mom now, so I think I have more life experience and more perspective to bring," laughs the Flash alum who plays Abigail Walker, a single mother determined to help her daughter Kat, played by Anwen O'Driscoll, land a rowing scholarship to Yale. That means urging her to set a strict diet, work out like a beast, and make weight for a key regatta. "She sees it as a jumping board to something greater for her daughter," notes Panabaker. "It's not malicious in its intent, though some of her choices do have difficult consequences, especially when Kat is hit with the twin twists after passing out at school. Not only is she suffering from anorexia athletica, a disorder marked by an obsession with over-exercising, but her intense workouts have masked the fact that she is 6 months pregnant. With prom days away and her college career at stake, Kat is forced to make some drastic actions to hide the truth, some of which may hit close to home for young viewers dealing with body image issues. I feel like we did a really great job of trying to approach that element as respectfully as possible," notes Panabaker of Kat's struggle. "It was important to tell that story in a genuine way." Snowbound for the Holidays. Movie premiere, 8, 7 Central on Hallmark Channel. Guest services manager Cassidy, played by Vanessa Lenges, wants to prove she's ready to step up. But when she's sent to check out a struggling lodge, co-owner Trey, played by Marcus Rosner, catches her eye. Today's sports pick, soccer, 5-4 Central on Fox. FIFA World Cup third place playoff. Neither team really wants to be in this match, but the third place finisher is decided as the semifinal runners-up square off in Miami. What's Worth Watching on Sunday, July 19th, by Damien Holbrook. Homes on Homes, Building a Legacy, season premiere, 8, 7 Central on HGTV. Season 2 kicks off with renovation expert Mike Holmes and his kids, Michael and Sherry, coming to the rescue of a woman and her aging parents, who are worried about losing their bungalow thanks to some ongoing big hazards. 100 Cooks, season finale, 9, 8 Central on Food Network. Here we go. 8 home cooks enter the finale, and under the direction of host Terry Crews, they do their best to impress judges Alex Guarnaschelli and Nick DiGiovanni with 3 challenges: a meal for breakfast, one for lunch, and one for dinner. In the end, only one will take home the cash prize of $250,000. Today's sports pick, soccer, 3, 2 Central on Fox. FIFA World Cup Final. After 103 matches in the world's biggest soccer tourney, Argentina and Spain battle for the ultimate honors. Pick of the week, The Vampire Lestat, season finale, 9, 8 Central on AMC. In just 6 episodes, AMC's adaptation of Anne Rice's 1985 novel, The Vampire Lestat, has transformed the gothic drama formerly known as Interview with the Vampire into a modern musical fantasia full of blood, sex, and rock and roll. Awakened from a lengthy slumber following the events of Interview, bloodsucker Lestat de Liancourt, played by Sam Reed, came out of the coffin as an immortal musician and is now, while not a huge star, certainly turning heads with his biographical tunes and supernatural stage persona. "You'd think it's like a risk," says showrunner Rollin Jones of the drama's massive shift in tone. "It actually was the easiest thing to think of. There's no other way to do it than to go full tilt. Tonight, the tilt could become a tipping point." Throughout the series, there have been mentions of a great conversion event that rocks. Get it? The vampire population. And it all seems to be pointing toward an upcoming concert. However, given what's gone down between Lestat, former lover Louis, Jacob, played by Jacob Anderson, their biographer Daniel Malloy, played by Eric Bogosian, and Daniel's maker Armand, played by Asad Zaman, this season, the stage has been set for something even wilder. As Jones told the very smart people in suits at AMC, "Just relax. There is a design. It's all good. It's all going to work out. Just come with us." Yes, sir. What's Worth Watching on Monday, July 20th, by Emily Aslanian. The 1% Club, 8, 7 Central on Fox. Do you hear the people sing? On tonight's fun episode of the game show, where a group of 100 contestants must answer increasingly difficult brain teaser style questions to prove that they're in the top 1% of the population, host Joel McHale got a musical surprise. One of the producers said to me, "There might be a choir in the audience," the community vet recalls. To which I said, "That sounds like there's going to be a choir in the audience." The best part, he continues, was that they had written their own The 1% Club song, and it sounded absolutely fantastic. "It's a darn good thing I didn't join in singing, or people would turn the show off immediately." After the choir, stick around and see who will cash out tonight's prize, which varies based on the gameplay, on the Season 3 episode. Do, re, mi, fa, so? Can you win it all? All American, 8, 7 Central on the CW. As the 8th and final season unfolds, quarterback coach Jordan, played by Michael Evans Bailing, looks for help from his successful wife Layla, played by Greta Oniogu. And aside from his father, Tay Diggs' late Billy Baker, as he wrestles with a major job offer. Dancing with the Stars, The Next Pro, 8, 7 Central on ABC. It's already down to 10 dancers competing for a coveted spot on season 35 of Dancing with the Stars. Tonight, Brandon Armstrong, who has been a pro for 8 seasons on the flagship and notably made it to third place with Elle's Chandler Kinney in season 33, visits to talk about storytelling through dance. Ugliest House in America, season premiere, 9/8 Central on HGTV. Over 6-hour-long episodes, comedian Retta travels America to find the most hideous homes. The winner, or perhaps the loser in this case, gets their house transformed by HGTV star Allison Victoria from Windy City Rehab. First up, a roof that rocks, literally. History's Greatest Machines with Dolph Lundgren, season finale, 10/9 Central on History Channel. Lundgren, from Rocky IV and Creed II, puts his master's degree in chemical engineering to use in the season ender as he breaks down machines that have altered history, from printing presses and the Model T to the Apple II computer. Lethally Blonde, season finale, 10/9 Central on Investigation Discovery. The season 2 ender of this brutal docuseries explores the 2016 case of 19-year-old escort and rap video dancer Bridget Scheele, who was found naked and riddled with bullets in an Atlanta park. Years later, DNA evidence linked the murder to a ruthless killer. What's Worth Watching on Tuesday, July 21st, by Damian Holbrook. Kitchen Nightmares, season premiere, 8/7 Central on Fox. Good eats get crossed with bad behavior when Gordon Ramsay hits the road to help another round of restaurants gone wild. Season 10's theme is small towns, big messes. And according to executive producer Katie Dirks, some owners of troubled eateries in places like Illinois, Indiana, and Michigan served Ramsay a plate of unexpected attitude. It really does come down to good people in a difficult situation, says Dirks. You start to see that pushback come out when you hold up the mirror to show that some of the problems in their establishments are because of their behavior and the things that they've let slip. Things kick off with back-to-back episodes, first stopping at Freddy's Steakhouse in Hammond, Indiana, followed by Cortland, Ohio's four-star diner. Both left a bad taste in Dirks's mouth. Freddy's is an owner violation more than anything else, she says, adding that the staff was way better than anything on the menu. We had a server who's still one of my favorite servers I've ever had on any of these shows. And four-star diner? Dirks declares that it was really one of the worst ones ever, citing an overall lack of care and standards. We walked into the walk-in cooler and there was raw meat on top of desserts. It was just a whole new level. Even Gordon was like, oh, this one's brutal. Yeah, that's the stuff of nightmares. Dunk Man, series premiere, 8/7 Central on TNT. Time to get some air. Legendary basketballer Shaquille O'Neal launches the world's first professional dunk league with this new sports series. Top dunkers, 24 total, from around the world compete in 4 group stage tournaments in hopes of winning the $500,000 grand prize. Extreme Buyers Club, series premiere, 9/8 Central on HGTV. Texas real estate agent Noel Collier can find the perfect home for anyone, and we mean anyone. From a pro mermaid seeking a place with lots of water to a ghost-obsessed couple looking for a haunted house, Collier proves she has all the skills to find any dream home. Today's sports pick, MLB Baseball, 6:35-30 Central on TBS and True TV. Los Angeles Dodgers at Philadelphia Phillies. A slugfest could be in store in Philadelphia. As Shohei Ohtani leads the Dodgers against Kyle Schwarber and the Phillies in the middle match of a 3-game series. What's Worth Watching on Wednesday, July 22nd, by Kate Hahn. Pompeii, Out of Time with Tom Hiddleston, series premiere, 9, 8 Central on National Geographic. As swirling ash blacks out the sun over the doomed city of Pompeii during the 79 AD eruption of Mount Vesuvius, Tom Hiddleston holds a phone flashlight up, illuminating a teen blacksmith's apprentice trying to find and save his mother in the chaos. It's one of the occasional surreal moments in this three-part docudrama about the last hours of the Roman metropolis. Hiddleston, known for playing the clever storytelling god Loki in the Marvel Cinematic Universe, appears as his contemporary self in reenactments that featured the separate stories of three real people. That searching young man, a powerful businesswoman, and a Praetorian guard. To reconstruct their fateful choices, the actor consults with archaeologists, historians, geologists, and disaster experts. Hiddleston, who first became entranced with the city when he was 17 years old, explains, "The 2,000 years between my reality and theirs collapses instantaneously because Pompeii has been so perfectly preserved. It feels like yesterday. You'll be invested in their stories. But be warned, not all survive." Hiddleston takes comfort in what has lasted. "You're looking back to our origins in Western civilization," he says. "The foundations of how we live now." Who Wants to Be a Millionaire? Season premiere, 8, 7 Central on ABC. The latest season is back with pairs of celebrity contestants in the hot seat playing the trivia game together in hopes of winning $1 million for the charity of their choice. Jimmy Kimmel hosts. Million Dollar Nannies, season finale, 9, 8 Central on Freeform. Two new episodes air back-to-back, and with summer coming to an end, luxury nanny Sydney Siegel must decide whether she wants to put her friendship with an agency founder, Leah Bars, on the line by going to Paris with the family who fired Bars. What's Worth Watching on Thursday, July 23rd, by Andrea Towers. Press Your Luck, 9, 8 Central on ABC. It's time to get lucky. The game show where players answer trivia questions to earn spins and then use those spins to hopefully win big. Unless they land on the mischievous creature known as the Whammy. Kicked off its seventh season on July 9th with three NFL superfans. According to host Elizabeth Banks, that's just the beginning of the fun. "We have contestants from all over America and every walk of life," she tells us, adding, "One of our favorite contestants was inspired to apply for the show after seeing somebody win their dream car last season. He said to me, I watched it and thought, why not me?" Banks has been at the helm of the series since its return in 2019, and while the role can be challenging, "I cheer so much for contestants that I always lose my voice," Banks admits. "The positive experiences outweigh the hurdles. My main takeaway is how great it feels to offer everyday people the opportunity to be on TV and win life-changing money," she says. Speaking of the money, while there have been multiple big wins over the course of the series, as of yet, no one has been able to claim the elusive million-dollar prize. Is it time? "If you want to know if we crown a millionaire, you'll have to tune in," teases Banks. "But I can tell you the roller coaster of emotions this season was the craziest yet. And of course, the Whammy was in the audience, driving me nuts. Play on." Restaurant Impossible, Last Call, series premiere, 8, 7 Central on Food Network. This reboot sees restaurateur Jen Ag and chef Aaron Sanchez solving big issues in small eateries. "I found myself getting quite emotional," teases Ag of the struggling sisters slash owners they meet tonight. Impractical Jokers, season premiere, 10, 9 Central on TBS. longtime pals Brian Q. Quinn, James Murray, and Sal Volcano are back for season 3. And this year, the hilarious trio will dig up childhood secrets, like Sal's crush on 90s heartthrob Alyssa Milano, who guest stars in an episode later this season. In this issue, from the editor, from broadcast to cable to streaming, the choices for viewing seem endless, which is most likely why you read TV Guide magazine for our expert advice. And then there's YouTube. When you break down how we all watch TV by any type of service, more people spend more time on YouTube than any other single channel or streamer. I, for one, usually catch Saturday Night Live on Sunday mornings, so I don't have to stay up too late. And frankly, I can choose which skits to watch, too. Bummed about Outlander ending after 8 seasons? There's the official Outlander YouTube channel to get your fill of curated clips, behind-the-scenes videos, bloopers, shorts, and social posts. 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Not to mention coverage of The Pitt, Anna Pigeon, Dutton Ranch, Elle, The New Little House on the Prairie, and any other show worth watching. 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Readers have been letting us know how

Comedian and creator of the original British version of The Office celebrates 25 years of the now classic workplace sitcom with a video of the top 25 Brent moments based on his boss character, David Brent, who became Steve Carell's regional manager, Michael Scott, in the U.S. version. The commentary's hilarious, and the conference room meetings, very awkward. Sugar on Apple TV Plus. John Sugar, played by Colin Farrell, is a Los Angeles private detective who looks great in his suits and 60s Corvette, loves to help out his fellow Angelinos, and loves Hollywood film noir even more. Oh, and he's also an alien. The second season focuses more on his cases and less on sci-fi for a wonderful slow-burn story that's all about mood, relationships, and figuring out where he and we fit into our chosen worlds. In this issue, Skechers presents 20 Top Shows by Andrea Towers. At number 1, FIFA Men's World Cup, USA versus Turkey on Fox. Goal, the USA's last group match against Turkey, which saw the U.S. team advance to the next round of the tournament, was the most watched program of the day across all networks. At number 2, FIFA Men's World Cup, Colombia versus Portugal on Fox. At number 3, FIFA Men's World Cup pregame on Fox. At number 4, Shifting Gears on ABC. Number 5, FIFA Men's World Cup, Jordan versus Argentina on Fox. At number 6, FIFA Men's World Cup, Norway versus Senegal on Fox. At number 7, FIFA Men's World Cup, Uruguay versus Spain on Fox. At number 8, 60 Minutes on CBS. America's Got Talent on NBC comes in at 9. At number 10, FIFA Men's World Cup pregame on Fox. At number 11, FIFA Men's World Cup pregame also on Fox. At number 12, America's Funniest Home Videos on ABC, tied with Tracker on CBS. At number 14, Sunday Night Baseball, Yankees versus Red Sox on NBC. Heated rivalry, the 10-inning game which saw the Red Sox clinch a 5-4 victory against their longtime rival Yankees, was the most watched Sunday night baseball game in 15 years. At number 15, FIFA Men's World Cup, New Zealand versus Belgium on Fox. At number 16, a four-way tie between CMA Music Festival on ABC, Marshall's on CBS, George and Mandy's First Marriage on CBS, and Password on NBC. At number 20, Celebrity Wheel of Fortune on ABC. Source of ratings, Nielsen ratings for the week of June 22nd to 28th, 2026. Dutton Ranch changes. All's not quiet on the Western Front. Taylor Sheridan's Yellowstone spinoff, starring Kelly Riley and Cole Hauser, has found a new leader following the sudden departure of creator and showrunner Chad Feehan. Benjamin Cavill will serve as the new showrunner for season 2 of the drama, and he's someone who is familiar with the Wild West. He spent 6 seasons on FX's Justified, which aired from 2010 till 2015, both as a writer and as an executive producer. Cavill's other worthy credits include being a co-creator of 2 Paramount Plus series, The Stand and SEAL Team, as well as creator of MGM Plus's horror series, The Institute, which debuted last year. Season 1's finale ended on a massive cliffhanger that saw, among other things, the abduction of Beth, played by Riley, and Rip, played by Hauser's adopted son Carter, played by Finn Little. With Season 2 scheduled to begin production in 2027, the game is on. The boys are back in town. NCIS fans, you've won big with this one,

0: Two fan favorite actors, Mark Harmon and Michael Weatherly, are returning to their respective shows this fall. And it's not just a one-time appearance. Weatherly, who spent 13 seasons on NCIS before leaving to launch the short-lived Paramount Plus spinoff, NCIS Tony and Ziva, will reprise his role of Tony DiNozzo for season 24, reuniting with his NCIS team in a season-long arc. Harmon, who starred in NCIS for 18 seasons as Leroy Jethro Gibbs, will join the prequel series NCIS Origins for all episodes as part of a present-day mystery. This isn't new terrain for Harmon, who serves as the narrator for each episode of Origins. He appeared in the 2024 series premiere and made a special guest appearance in 2025's crossover event. But now, fans will be able to see him every week alongside his younger self, played by Austin Stoll. Eager for more? Be on the lookout for an exclusive interview with Weatherly and Harmon in our upcoming annual Returning Favorites issue next month. Casting Roundup by Andrea Towers. Don't let the heat fool you. A new fall season of broadcast television is just around the corner. And already, your favorite shows are preparing for another round of drama and action and changes. CBS's Fire Country has a new addition in season 5, Oppenheimer's Olivia Thirlby, who will play Cecilia Jade C.J. Ryan. On the run from her mysterious past, the former firefighter comes to Edgewater and Station 42 after a chance run-in with Bodie, played by Max Terrio. Thirlby's addition to the cast is significant, as she's the first series regular to be added since the show's premiere in 2022. Also reported, after 13 seasons as Officer Kevin Atwater, fan favorite original cast member LaRoyce Hawkins is leaving Chicago PD, though he will return to wrap up his character storyline in the first few episodes of season 14. While NBC's long-running police procedural is no stranger to major cast upheavals, Hawkins' exit will leave a hole, though we hope he finds the happy ending fans believe he deserves. As for The Pitt, season 3's air date is not yet scheduled, but look for 6 new faces to join Dr. Robbie, Noah Wiley, in the ER. Prulett Taylor Vince from Superman. Malachi Beasley from A House of Dynamite. Cheyenne Perez from The Sex Lives of College Girls. Jeremy Radden from The Accountant 2. Charles Williams from SEAL Team. And Rosanny Zayas from The L World Generation Q. Soap Dish with Stephanie Sloan. General Hospital. Kelly Krueger will make her General Hospital debut as Serena Baldwin on July 30th, a role she wasn't expecting to land. Krueger, who previously appeared on The Young and Restless and The Bold and the Beautiful, later built a thriving career as a beauty content creator and had shifted her focus in that direction. "I wasn't really auditioning," she explains. "And then randomly, one of my tapes that I submitted for General Hospital 3 years ago resurfaced, and they called me. I was saying no to everything, but when this came around, I thought, I'm not done with acting the way I thought I was. This feels right to me. Daytime has a very special place in my heart. The opportunity also fulfilled a long-time goal. I've always wanted to work on General Hospital, and I've always wanted the opportunity to work with Frank Valenti, executive producer," Krueger shares. The stars aligned. They were inspired to bring back the character, and the timing worked out. The cast quickly put her at ease. "I was definitely nervous being the new girl," Krueger admits. "But Lynn Herring, who plays Lucy Coe, and I met, and it was the most instant connection. I was like, this is my mom. I'm so grateful. And then I worked with Rory Gibson, who plays Michael Corinthos, and I could not be luckier to be thrown into the mix. Now, Kruger is eager to explore Serena, last seen in 2017. I love her so much because this is the favorite character I've ever played, she enthuses. She's a good person who might have made some questionable decisions. And let's see where it goes. Flashback. Santa Barbara debuted July 30th, 1984, marking the second daytime soap opera to premiere in a one-hour format. Created by Jerome and Bridget Dobson, whose parents, Doris and Frank Hursley, created General Hospital. The series was known for its witty writing, outstanding cast, and diverse storytelling. It launched the career of Robin Wright, who filmed The Princess Bride during her run as Kelly Capwell, and featured a young Leonardo DiCaprio as Mason Capwell in 1990. Along with Dame Judith Anderson as the formidable Minx Lockridge. A. Martinez and Marcy Walker became fan favorites as Cruz Castillo and Eden Capwell, while Melissa Reeves made her soap debut as Jade Perkins before joining Days of Our Lives as Jennifer Horton. A worldwide hit, Santa Barbara, which aired until 1993, is still one of daytime's most acclaimed dramas. Cheers and Jeers by Damien Holbrook. Cheers to Silo for thinking outside the box or bunker. Season 3 of Apple TV's top-tier sci-fi mystery is giving us shocking answers and shady new characters with its flashbacks to the Big Bang that led Juliet, played by a tremendous Rebecca Ferguson, and the rest of mankind to live underground. Cheers to Hallmark for giving us new flicks to chill with. During one of the hottest Julys on record, the Feel Good Factory's Christmas in July lineup of original rom-coms provided a perfect escape, especially before Discovery's splashier Shark Week attacked. Cheers to John Oliver's soap opera debut. The hilarious Last Week Tonight host wasn't joking around with his dark guest arc as a spy agency honcho named Z on General Hospital earlier this month. In fact, ABC would be smart to sign the late night fave to a recurring daytime gig, Stat. Cheers to the Vampire Lestat for changing its tune. The shift from AMC's lush two-season Interview with the Vampire to season 3's loud, gritty rock opera, which put Sam Reed center stage, gave this vamp drama a new kind of bite. Cheers to the Real Housewives of Orange County for bringing back OG instigator Vicki Gunvalson to scream at everyone again. Bravo? More like Bravug. Cheers to TV's seasonal defect disorder. Gird your loins, fans. The news of LaRoyce Hawkins' exit from NBC's Chicago PD after 13 seasons on the drama marks the unofficial time each summer when we start hearing who is leaving our favorite shows before the new fall season even begins. Cheers to I Will Find You for losing us with a silly detail. Of all the twists in Netflix's fun Harlan Coben-based thriller, the only one we can't buy is the idea of star Sam Worthington's fugitive evading everyone simply by putting on a black baseball cap. The man is too hot to miss. Cover story, French Kiss, by Damien Holbrook. Move over, Gretchen Wieners. Lacey Chabert is making French happen. And standing on the historic Pont Louis-Philippe stone bridge over the Seine at dusk in a knockout red dress, just yards from Notre Dame Cathedral, she's also making it look easy. It's so amazing here, raves the Mean Girls icon and unofficial Hallmark queen between takes of her new romantic comedy, soaking in the joie de vibes, everything feels magical. based on Jen McKinley's best-selling 2020 novel. Hallmark Plus's gorgeous 6-episode adaptation casts Shea Bear as Chelsea Martin, a nonprofit fundraising expert who gets a priceless lesson in love while revisiting 3 ex-flames she met on an abbreviated post-college trek across Europe years earlier. She left the trip because her mom became sick, says Shea Bear, who's still grieving Chelsea, is shaken into action by the engagement of her now-widowed dad, Glenn, played by Henry Zerny of the Mission Impossible films, and his new girlfriend, Sherry, Chesapeake Shores, Barbara Niven. It's very hard for Chelsea to accept that he could move on, and that maybe you can have more than one great love in your life, adds Silver Fox Zerny, making his Hallmark debut. Is it possible? That answer and more comes as Chelsea's sister, Annabelle, the Witcher's Rebecca Hansen, and Glenn join her effort to fulfill the late Mrs. Martin's wish that she go back to Europe and see if there's any unfinished matters of the heart, continues Shea Bear. Armed with a video itinerary left by Mom, Chelsea tracks down the ones that got away. Sebastian, Julianne Samani in Paris, Colin, Stephen Hagen in Ireland, and Marcos, Alejandro Albarracin in Spain, and winds up reconnecting with herself. She doesn't only revisit the relationships and the guys, but also who she was in those moments, says Shea Bear, also an executive producer on the show. It causes her to reflect on who she is now and where she possibly wants to go. Along the way, the most charming complication arises when Chelsea's irksome co-worker, Jason Knightley, played by Scott Michael Foster, is sent to help her land a big donor in Paris. Of course, there's more than meets the eye with this uber-charming chap, whom the crazy ex-girlfriend alum describes as a good dude, with a sweet backstory and a swoon-worthy swagger. He's got a fun little flanter, which is flirty banter-type relationship with Chelsea, laughs the undeniably appealing actor, hinting that their early sparring gets the spark simmering throughout Chelsea's journey. Sometimes the best relationship will start with a fun rivalry. It's not always just all romance, he states. What makes it strong is having a little bit of found respect for each other. Having some world-famous surroundings helps, too. Thankfully, Hallmark's massive production recruited a mostly international crew, adept at handling locales filled with tourists. We didn't want to inconvenience or shut down anything, but we do want to see all the beautiful areas, explains showrunner and exec producer Lauren Muir of the logistical challenges. In addition to the aforementioned scene between Shea Bear and Foster on the Instagram-ready bridge, Muir coordinated a bulk of filming all over Paris amid a steady flow of pedestrians, drivers, and cyclists, including a pivotal moment on one of the most visited landmarks on the planet. When I read the script and we had this whole scene on the Eiffel Tower, I was like, okay, so that's going to be green screen, right? Admits Foster. And they were like, no, we're on the Eiffel Tower. I couldn't believe it. The hardest part is the hours, because obviously we have to go after they're closed, offered Muir. I still can't believe we got to do it. The biggest surprise in this process was how often I kept waiting for someone to say, well, obviously, we're going to have to move that scene. And yet, here we are. And then they were gone. After wrapping in the City of Love, Shea Bear and co. jetted off to a lengthy shoot in Spain, which does double duty as Ireland, to continue what she promises will be more than your typical rom-com. It's not only a great, sweeping love story, it's also a very emotional story about overcoming grief, says the actress, who lost her own sister 4 years ago. It doesn't dwell on it, it's actually uplifting, But sometimes you have to go through some pain to really get to the other side. And who knows? There may even be a knightly in shining armor waiting there. There are twists and turns, Muir previews. This is a romance-forward show, and I think there will be a very clear love story that you're rooting for. A Paris match? We love more to hear that. Paris is always a good idea. Series premiere, July 30th, on Hallmark Plus. Euro trips. Hallmark has been serving up foreign affairs of the heart that have our passports spinning. Here are just a few of the stops they've made across the globe recently. Malta. A beekeeper, Margaret Clooney, and an archaeologist discovered an ancient fresco in the 2024 Mediterranean set for Love and Honey. Italy. Italia Ricci played an actress starring in a remake of Roman Holiday in 2019's Rome in Love, while Autumn Reeser made bridal waves in Venice for 2022's The Wedding Veil Unveiled, co-starring Lacey Chabert. Belgium. Will Kemp was a chocolatier, sweet on a heartbroken American, played by Chabert, traveling through Bruges in the 2019 confection Love, Romance, and Chocolate. Iceland. 2020's Love on Iceland follows a group of college pals, including Marrieds, Colin Donnell, and Patty Murin, exploring Reykjavik. Chabert and Christopher Palaha also visited the Nordic island nation in 2024's The Christmas Quest. Scotland. Chabert reunited with Party of Five brothers Scott Wolfe for the 2023 heartwarmer A Merry Scottish Christmas, about siblings who inherit a Scottish castle. Portugal. Lisbon, Cascais, and Sintra provide the backdrop for a prep cook, Heather Hemmons, who lands a TV show, and a hunky cameraman, Luke Mitchell, in 2023's A Pinch of Portugal. You gotta have faith. Alfie, Jordy, and the rest of Grantchester's villagers face an uncertain future, by Diane Snyder. Lord help us. After 11 seasons, 75 episodes, and three handsome vicars, Grantchester is saying goodbye. And Masterpiece's much-loved mystery series has an explosive conclusion in store following the previous episode's cliffhanger conclusion. Throughout 1963, Alfie, played by Rishi Nair, the Reverend, as skilled at unraveling mysteries as he is at delivering sermons, has been questioning whether he was meant to be a clergyman. And in the finale, he's pushed over the edge by an interaction with a sadistic killer, played by Sonny Ashburn Serkis, Andy's son. At that point, Alfie's lost his faith in God, Nair explains. I was surprised at how dark Alfie went, but I was also really excited by it. At least part of the reason for that inner conflict has to do with Mira, played by Nimi Haraskama. The mother, who left him on the doorstep of a foundling home run by a white reverend when he was a baby. Getting to know her has generated more questions than answers about his identity and his Indian heritage, and it's taken a toll. He's had to deal with that trauma, Nair says, and I don't think he was quite ready to do that. To remind him that he's still deserving of love, Alfie may need Jordy Keating, played by Robson Green, the police detective who has evolved personally and professionally thanks to his friendships with sleuthing vicars. Love will also impact decisions made by others in the titular English village, including Geordie's colleague Larry, played by Bradley Hall, and his pregnant wife Jennifer, played by Melissa Johns, and former curate Leonard, played by Al Weaver, and his partner Daniel, played by Oliver Dimmesdale. Nair, who joined Grantchester during its 9th season, is sad to see it end, but felt like maybe it was the right decision. The show's in a really good place, and sometimes going out on a high is the smart move. Emotions on the set ran the gamut on the last day of shooting, especially for Tessa Peake Jones, whose character Sylvia Chapman has grown from a vicarage housekeeper to clothing boutique entrepreneur alongside Jordy's wife Kathy, played by Casey Ainsworth. "They arranged it so that we could all be filming on the same day," Peake Jones says. "And when they finally said, 'That is a wrap,' we just held in a circle and we just cried." That's in line with the series' sentiment. "The show was always about the hope and the friendship that you could find," remarks executive producer and head writer Daisy Coulomb, who solicited input from her cast for the show's finale. "We asked, 'What would you like in that last episode?' We wanted it to be a celebration of everyone." Grantchester, series finale, Sunday, August 2nd, 9, 8 Central on PBS. Check local listings at pbs.org. The gloves are off. A disgraced former boxing champ comes looking for vengeance in Starz knockout drama, Fightland, by Kate Hahn. The gritty and glitzy sides of London boxing and the crime world collide in this action-heavy drama about Duke Kilroy, played by Howard Charles, a one-time heavyweight champion obsessed with getting revenge on the man who took everything from him. Igniting the 8-episode series is a brief but spectacular stop in Las Vegas, where Duke wins the belt, gets the girl. Their hotel room tryst reveals just how chiseled Charles got for playing this role, and then sees his younger brother killed in a vicious assault. In anguish, Duke snaps, hunts down the killer, and beats him to death, which lands Duke in a U.S. prison for 8 years. Things really get going when the released ex-champ comes back to London to destroy the powerful man he thinks set him up. His one-time mentor, crime boss, and promoter. Kingsley Marshall, played by Nicholas Pinnock, who has mysteriously disappeared. Duke returns home as though a stranger, hell-bent on annihilating Kingsley. He holds him responsible for the destruction of his whole life, his family, his future, his freedom, Charles tells TV Guide magazine on a break on the London set. He's willing to do anything and everything to avenge the death of his brother. That's not Duke's only motivation, though. Adding to the complications, the girl he got in Vegas happens to be Kingsley's wife, Joy, played by Deborah Iorinde, who now has a young son. He's always drawn back to her. It's like a moth to light. Such is life. Such is love, Charles muses. Iorinde says Duke's return turns her world upside down and causes her to find herself. The sexy revenge saga is the work of executive producer Curtis 50 Cent Jackson, the rapper-turned-TV mogul who, with Courtney Kemp, created the Power Universe, which consists of 5, so far, interconnected crime dramas with a devoted fan base. "I like characters with layers," says Jackson. "Nobody's all good or all bad. They're complicated, and they make choices that have real consequences." Fightland isn't just about throwing punches. It's about ambition, loyalty, betrayal, and what people are willing to risk to win. "I've always been drawn to stories about survival. It doesn't matter if it's music, business, or boxing. People connect with watching someone fight their way through impossible situations." Some of the formidable forces looking to keep Duke on the ropes are Kingsley's grown-up kids / Joy's stepchildren, the icy, unbending Cece, played by Anita Joy Uwaje, and her savvy but more congenial brother, Zeke, played by Charles Babalola. They run the real money-making side of Marshall Promotions, a massive drug empire. Duke isn't sure if the Marshall children know why Kingsley is missing or where he is. But to force his nemesis into the open, the vengeful fighter hits him where it hurts. Duke allies with a cartel desperate to control London's market and works to infiltrate the Marshall drug kingdom and destroy it from the inside. He gets help from his good-natured best mate and cut man, Jay, played by Tyler Conti, and finds emotional support in ring girl and former boxer Kim, played by Tahira Sharif, who makes no secret in the series of her attraction to the famous champ. Duke's home base is his family's gritty gym, Kilroy's. The shooting location is East London's real-life Peacock Gymnasium, notorious for producing great boxers and one of the authentic UK spots used by production. We visited and threw some punches with boxer Marcus Luther, who trained Charles and plays his opponent in the premier's title bout. It was a far lighter version of the two-week pre-shoot boxing and street fighting boot camp, which Luther says was brutal, but we had to make it authentic, lauding Charles for being a quick study. The gym is a world away from the sprawling, elegant country home outside of London that doubles as Marshall Mansion. There, impeccably dressed on a blue velvet sofa, Pinnock holds court. "I've never played a character so ruthless," says Pinnock, who recently starred in the ABC legal drama For Life. "If getting what he wants means sacrificing his own kin, Kingsley would do it. He manipulates everybody." Pinnock also promises a war after Duke stirs things up. But deep down, it's mighty complicated. Duke is the son Kingsley wish he had. If things had gone better for Kingsley, Duke is who he would want to have been. That said, Kingsley's heartlessness might just deliver him a KO against his more sensitive opponent. Charles confesses, Duke's not a monster. He's wounded. He's a man who has heart, a man capable of love. He isn't willing to go as far as people that don't have love in their heart. In a way, what he wants is peace. Still, job one is to dethrone Kingsley. To do so, don't expect Duke to pull any punches. Fightland premieres Friday, July 31st, 9, 8 Central on Stars. 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Season 3 of the sports docuseries covers four signal callers who sought success in 2025. Expectations were high for Tampa Bay's Baker Mayfield and the Titans' number one draft pick, Cam Ward. The series also covers longtime vet Joe Flacco's trade to Cincinnati. Then there's the Commanders' Jaden Daniels, whose stellar 2024 season gave way to injury rehab. As Ward says, the quarterback's the tone setter. This series finds its drama in the NFL pressure cooker. Review by Robert Edelstein. This has been Marianne reading from TV Guide magazine.
1: Here's your Southern Illinois weather forecast.
2: Good evening. This evening, expect clear skies. Tonight, look for clear skies with a low near 84. Tuesday, expect sunshine with a high near 94. Tuesday night, look for clear skies with a low near 73. Wednesday, expect sunshine with a high near 77. Get your weather every hour right here on Mind's Eye Radio, your virtual newsstand.
3: And O'Fallon, it's sunny and 88 degrees. In Granite City, it's partly cloudy and 90 degrees.
4: flying is tougher than walking or running, right? So how come birds don't get winded and run out of breath?
5: Actually, in terms of distance per unit energy, flying is pretty efficient. Plus, birds have a super efficient respiratory system.
4: Like extra large lungs, huh?
5: Actually, no. While a bird's respiratory system takes up about one-fifth of its body, its lungs are relatively rigid and small and don't fully deflate. Instead, birds have a complex network of air sacs that work like bellows to pump a constant stream of air through the lungs. What's more, air only goes through the lungs in one direction, which means it has a higher oxygen content than the air in human lungs.
4: Oh, because the oxygen-rich air we inhale mixes with the oxygen-depleted air that's been sitting around in our lungs for a while.
5: Right. So when a bird inhales, the air goes into the rear air sacs, and when it exhales, that air moves forward to the lungs, where oxygen is exchanged for carbon dioxide waste. Then, when the bird inhales again, the air is pushed out of the lungs and into the front air sacs, and when it exhales a second time, the air leaves the body.
4: So it takes two breaths to process a packet of air.
5: Yep. Plus, the air sacs mean that birds weigh less than you'd expect, which makes flying less costly in terms of energy.
4: Neat.
5: But scientists still don't fully understand how birds breathe. I mean, birds fly over Mount Everest at altitudes where the air is so thin, humans can't function, and no one knows how they do it.
4: It kind of takes your breath away.
5: This moment of science came from Indiana University with underwriting from the Office of the Vice President for Research. Today's program was prepared by Denise Brown, with help from Henry Prang in the Medical Sciences Program and Ellen Ketterson in Biology. For a moment of science, I'm Don Glass.
4: And I'm Yael Cassander.

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3: It's time to take an in-depth look at headlines and international stories from the pages of a newspaper that reflects the pulse of the nation. 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
4: July 20th, 2026. I'll be reading the USA Today newspaper for today. Headline here, and I can see some smoke in the air this morning. A headline is, wildfire seasons grow in ferocity. Smoke, sheer destruction, only spreading, data shows. This is by Ignacio Calderon and Stephen J. Beard for USA Today. A new heat wave will bring another round of scorching temperatures as fires in the West continue to grow in what already has been a deadly fire season. The Babylon Fire in Utah now covers 100,000 acres. The Aspen Acres Fire in Colorado is nearing that size. This follows what had been an historically warm winter turned into a historically warm first half of the year. So far, 2026 is the nation's second warmest in 132 years of record keeping. USA Today analyzed decades of wildfire data compiled by federal agencies, which include fires of at least 1,000 acres for the western United States and at least 500 acres for the eastern United States to see how things have changed. From 1984 to 2024, more than 16,000 large wildfires have burned 179 million acres. That's an area larger than Texas or that of the 15 smallest states combined: Rhode Island, Delaware, Connecticut, Hawaii, New Jersey, Massachusetts, New Hampshire, Vermont, Maryland, West Virginia, South Carolina, Maine, Indiana, Kentucky, and Virginia. And the amount of land burned is not equally distributed over the years. By the early 2020s, the average annual acres burned had nearly tripled compared with the 1990s. Though summer is still the predominant wildfire season, the average acreage burned in winter, spring, and fall have increased too, according to the analysis. In December 2021, the Marshall Fire erupted and tore through Colorado communities, leading to large-scale evacuations. It became the most destructive fire in the state. More than 1,000 homes were lost. More recently, in March 2026, the Morrill Fire ignited in Nebraska and quickly became the state's largest, reaching more than 640,000 acres. There's certainly never been a wildfire without ignition. There's never been a wildfire without fuel. So climate is not the only factor, but we do have multiple lines of evidence that climate change is contributing to the increase in area burn, said Noah Diffenbaugh, professor and senior fellow in Stanford's Dorr School of Sustainability. A 2025 study found that depending on the region, climate change can account for one-third to as much as 80% of the burned area in the western United States from 1992 to 2020. Wildfire smoke is a major contributor to air pollution and is slowing or even reversing in some regions decades of progress to clean the air. About half of the smoke generated between 1997 and 2020 could be linked to climate change, so that's quite a large number, said Loretta Mickley, an atmospheric chemist at Harvard and co-author of the study. If we zero in more recently from 2010 to 2020, those numbers increase, she said. The states hit hardest are Washington, Oregon, and California, Mickley said, those areas with large forests that generate a lot of smoke. They also have experienced a loss of winter snowfall. Not all fires are bad. They can help keep forests diverse and keep pest populations in check. A historic suppression of fires from the 20th century, however, has led to denser forests, which can lead to fires growing in size and intensity. Fire is sensitive to weather conditions, so a rainy or dry year can shape a fire season. The latest forecast from the National Weather Service's Climate Prediction Center shows Colorado and Utah might get some relief from above normal precipitation, while the Pacific Northwest could see dry and hot conditions in the coming months. There's a lot of just chaos in year-to-year weather, Mickley said, but the big picture shows increasing fire when you look at the overall trend over a number of decades. Let's go back to the front page. Susan Page's column. She's the Washington Bureau Chief for USA Today. Trump's message is stuck in 2020, this says. Broken elections claim has a familiar ring. With less than 4 months to go before the crucial midterm contest, President Donald Trump was naturally focused on the election in his primetime address to the nation, the election 6 years ago, that is. With rambling remarks and an ominous tone, the president traced the U.S. election system from his 2020 defeat until now as so broken and so vulnerable, blaming Chinese interference, mail-in ballots, deep state figures who suppressed evidence of problems, and even TV networks that had declined to air his July 16th address live. Calling ABC and NBC part of the plot, he said their licenses should be revoked. This is worse than any third world country, Trump declared, dismissing with a mocking tone the mainstream conclusion that elections in the United States face challenges but show no signs of significant fraud. There's no third world country that has elections like we have. That's a quote from Donald Trump. Plenty of documents, but no solid evidence. Despite announcing the declassification of a blizzard of documents, he provided no evidence that any U.S. election returns had been compromised, including the race he lost in 2020, but has long claimed was rigged against him. Georgia Senator John Ossoff, a Democrat, called Trump the world's most famous sore loser, delivering a primetime president sour grapes address. Meanwhile, he told reporters his war in the Middle East spirals out of control and the cost of living continues to rise for Americans across the country. Flanked by flags and standing in the front of a gold curtain in the East Room, Trump set the stage for a sprint to Election Day, unlikely to be difficult for Republicans. Democrats expect to regain control of the House of Representatives, putting them in a position to subpoena witnesses and launch investigations into the administration, and might even be able to win control of the Senate, too. What the president said and what he didn't say. The Capitol's trepidation about the president's address was bipartisan, albeit for different reasons. Senior Democrats accused Trump of using the speech to undermine faith in the election process that will unfold in November. Ty Cobb, a White House lawyer during Trump's first term, went further in PBS's NewsHour, saying he thought the speech was intended to add to the predicate that he needs to declare an emergency at or about the time of the election. Some Republicans, especially those on the ballot this fall, worried not about what Trump said, but what he didn't say, that he remains fixated on his past defeat rather than voters' concerns about the cost of gas, food, housing, and health care. In brief opening remarks, the president didn't acknowledge any economic concerns, describing the stock market as booming and noting inflation had eased last month. We're doing great, he said. Trump spent even less time discussing the war in Iran, a conflict that has enmeshed the United States in a war with no easy exit. We won in Venezuela, he said. We are likewise winning big in Iran, and you'll see the fruits of that labor very, very shortly. That echoed the president's assurances in his last primetime address to the nation on April 1st when he lauded overwhelming victories on the battlefield and suggested the conflict would wind down after another 2 or 3 weeks of military strikes. That speech was on April 1st, day 33 of the war. For those keeping count, the address on July 16th was day 138. Presidential primetime addresses. We have known when Trump's primetime address was announced early in the week, many commentators and members of Congress assumed he would be talking about the war in Iran, now aflame again after a fragile ceasefire disintegrated. That would fit the template for a White House primetime address, a venue typically reserved for announcements of the most consequential sort, to announce the start of a war or offer condolences after a national tragedy. This time, Trump decried the election system and demanded passage of the Save America Act, which would limit the use of mail-in ballots and require proof of citizenship to register to vote. The only reason you wouldn't do it is if you want to cheat, he said. There's little chance the bill is going to pass, though. It's now stalled in the Republican-controlled Congress. Let's go back to the front page. This headline is UCLA Rare Books Heist Exposes Shortfalls. I'm a retired librarian, so this is a great story for me. Ruse reveals security upgrades long overdue. This is by Mark Ramirez. Last year, staffers at the University of California, Los Angeles East Asian Library were going through a box of viewed books from the school's special collection when they noticed something was amiss. The box included rare and time-worn Chinese texts, some worth thousands of dollars. But closer inspection revealed the bound manuscripts were not what they seemed. Instead, they were counterfeits, affixed with fake identification tags, printed characters spilled down their unweathered pages rather than hand-scrawled ones. They checked the records to see who'd last requested to see the books. The name, Alan Fujimori, a name they'd been tipped off to after similar incidents at other university libraries. UCLA's growing probe found that Fujimori and others had borrowed other Chinese texts since 2020, worth more than $200,000, some of them centuries old, and also returned fake copies in their place. The investigation ultimately led to the August 2025 arrest of one man, Northern California resident Jeffrey Ying, 39, in the unveiling of elaborate ruse to involving fakery and multiple back-to-back flights to Asia where federal authorities said the stolen items were sold. This one's interesting. FBI Special Agent Alan Grove, part of the Bureau's 20-member national art crime team, told USA Today, in some instances, he was able to check out books, say he was a researcher, and then he would return with dummy books. In other cases, he would sneak in the dummy books and perform the swap on scene. Ying, a resident of Fremont, California, often traveled to and from China within several days of the thefts, Grove wrote in an affidavit submitted as part of the government's federal complaint. Among the books found missing from UCLA's collections were classic compendiums of Chinese cultural heritage. They include Tang Shi Pinhui, a 14th century compilation of Chinese poetry from the culturally significant Tang era, that's 618 to 907, valued at $70,000. Yu Shi Guan Hyun Jin, and my Chinese obviously is non-existent, so I'll try my best, a massive multi-volume anthology of ancient Chinese prose commissioned by Qing Dynasty's Kangxi Emperor in 1685 and worth nearly $17,000. Shiyan Mongkui, volumes 9 to 14, a $42,000 manuscript published in 1929 as part of a highly sought-after collection of Chinese ink rubbings and woodblock prints compiled by bibliophile Tao Zhang during the post-imperial Chinese Republican period. The material stolen by Mr. Ying were rare and unique books, more akin to cultural heritage objects, read an impact statement submitted to the court by Athena Jackson, who directs the UCLA library system. The loss of access to these materials and the difficulty in replacing them affect our ability to provide resources that scholars from around the world engage with to further our understanding of China and its history and culture. Ying exploited what until then had had been vulnerable security practices related to the loaning and return of items from the school's special collections, according to authorities. From the university, Jackson wrote, the loss was more than monetary, piercing the confidence the public places in public libraries, she said. UCLA, she said, has already gotten comments from the world expressing doubts about our security and stewardship of rare items, with such concerns especially high in China and among Chinese diaspora communities. The theft eroded the trust that scholars, booksellers, and communities place in us to safeguard and steward rare and unique materials, Jackson wrote. A history of library heists. Several prestigious university libraries feature rare book collections made available to researchers for scholarly purposes. While some have suffered thievery before, they've typically been targeted by institutional or industry insiders. In 2017, administrators at the Carnegie Library of Pittsburgh were heartbroken to learn that hundreds of rare books, art prints, and maps worth more than $8 million had been purloined from its rare books rooms. Greg Priori, the room's former manager and bookseller, John Shulman, pleaded guilty several years later in a resale scheme that investigators found had transpired over two decades. In 2006, map dealer E. Forbes Smiley III was sentenced to 42 months in federal prison and ordered to pay almost $2 million in restitution after admitting to stealing and selling 97 rare maps taken from the prestigious libraries around the world. He was caught when a staffer at Yale University's Beneke Library in New Haven, Connecticut, spotted a hobby knife blade on the floor and became suspicious. In 1987, former Library of Congress curator James W. Gilruth pleaded guilty to swiping $25,000 in rare books from the institution. The 22 books by authors such as Walt Whitman, Jack London, and Henry David Thoreau were all recovered. At a time when security measures were more relaxed, hard-up antique print dealer Robert Kindred spent the summer of 1980 pillaging rare books and antique illustrations from academic libraries nationwide. Kindred, whose crimes were detailed in the book Torn from Their Bindings, A Story of Art, Science, and the Pillaging of American University Libraries, was sentenced to 5 years in federal prison. Unfortunately, these things happen more frequently than most people know, said David Stork, an adjunct professor of material science and engineering at Stanford University near Palo Alto, California. They're often discovered only when the next person interested in this rare manuscript looks at it years later. At UCLA, a ruse unravels. The missing books at UCLA's East Asian Library were so unique they weren't in general circulation, meaning anyone wanting to see them had to submit a request. Once pulled from secured storage, such books would be presented to the requester in a tagged box for in-house viewing at UCLA's Charles E. Young Research Library, then returned to storage after review. In this case, as staff eventually discovered, the box had been returned, but the books themselves had been replaced with fakes. Grove, one of two FBI art crime team members based in Los Angeles, said UCLA staff had learned the name Alan Fujimori was linked to a known book thief responsible for similar thefts at the University of California, Berkeley. That university's probe, he wrote, showed that in February 2020, a person by that name failed to return to UCLA two borrowed 14th century and 16th century Chinese texts worth a combined $132,700. From October to December 2024, someone named Jason Wang requested six rare Chinese books from UCLA, including Shuyan Mokui. Librarians found those books hadn't really been returned, but instead had been replaced by dummy copies with fake ID tags. As with the East Asian Library manuscripts, these books weren't in regular circulation, but they could be reserved and checked out from UCLA even after being transferred from other UC campuses in Southern California. But until a very recent change in library policy, he said, anyone could borrow some such material materials from the school by simply applying for a library card online, which did not require showing a government-issued identification or even a photograph. Additionally, Grove wrote, books could be returned via a Dropbox or directly to a person. At the time, however, the policy did not include a thorough review of the item being returned. Theft scheme on borrowed time. As the library's probe developed, officials began to believe Alan Fujimori and Jason Wang were one individual. Grove wrote in his affidavit, they gathered security camera footage linked to each visit and shared it with staff who identified them as the same person. In the weeks that followed, 5 dozen full-time and student personnel at 3 UCLA libraries were trained to keep an eye out for the suspect and alert university police should they spot him. Then Grove said on August 5, 2025, a person named Austin Chen submitted a request to borrow 8 rare Chinese volumes from UCLA. Later that day, after Ying entered the library and awaited his quarry, he was arrested without incident by university police. Ying was found to have a fake California ID with the name of Austin Chen and 2 library cards under the name of Chen and Jason Wang, the affidavit said. Additionally, officers found a room key card for the nearby Hotel Angelino. Police executed a search warrant at Ying's room and found blank manuscript books mimicking the ones he requested. They also found the books' names printed on paper resembling the labels on the dummy books previously returned. Grove checked Ying's travel records and found he'd flown into Los Angeles from Hong Kong earlier that day and planned to fly to China the following afternoon. Other travel likewise coincided with previous thefts from UCLA libraries, with flights soon after to Seoul and Shanghai. Assistant U.S. Attorney Mark Williams of the Central District of California, who prosecuted the case, said the items were eventually sold abroad, but he declined to provide more details. Demand for high-value Chinese antiquities is on the rise. Archaeologist Gino Caspari of the University of Bern in Switzerland told USA Today via email, domestic Chinese interest in antiquities has surged, Caspari said, whose documentary 2025 Among Thieves detailed his undercover investigation into the illegal black market for such goods. I am surprised not only for their material value, but because they embody prestige, national heritage, extreme rarity, and cultural capital. Hong Kong is a major hub for illicit trade, according to Caspari. Porous borders, legal loopholes, and limited law enforcement open the door for looted items to obtain new and legal paper trails that help boost their resale value, he said. Because some items' illegality and rarity make them too risky for the open market, they circulate discreetly among elite collectors rather than through ordinary shop sales. Highly prized antiquities also are sought for fraud schemes in which they're donated to museums for valuable tax write-offs. Guan Chen Chin, an assistant professor of Chinese literature and culture at Emory University in Atlanta, said more bibliophiles and private collectors in China can now afford items that official institutions won't touch. He expressed surprise that UCLA library staff didn't check the rare manuscript.

plus 3 years of supervised release. A restitution hearing is set for early August. Williams said UCLA is seeking just over $200,000. He added that prosecutors had sought a longer sentence for Ying, but respected the court's decision. Stork, whose teachings at Stanford include a section on art forgery and theft, said judges may sometimes be reluctant to issue harsher sentences when it comes to stolen cultural items, seen such crimes as nonviolent and marginally consequential. They don't quite appreciate the cultural significance, said Stork, author of Pixels and Paintings, Foundations of Computer-Assisted Connoisseurship. That's a hard thing to say. They have guidelines on cash value, but anybody who works in art knows that cash value and cultural significance are not always aligned. Museums and libraries holding valuable materials walk a fine line, Stork said, seeking a balance between maintaining effective security and making the works available for public enrichment. They don't want to be fortresses, he said. Compromise underscores the Association of College and Research Libraries guidelines governing security of special collections materials. Research and access are at the heart of cultural heritage work. The guidelines security section reads, administrators must carefully balance the responsibility of making materials available to researchers with the responsibility of ensuring the preservation and long-term availability of materials. Photo identification is one measure, the association suggests, though it acknowledges that requiring government-issued IDs can present barriers to access for many underserved researcher populations. The association also suggested limits on and inspection of personal materials brought into reading rooms. Grove told USA Today that in his experience as an art crime agent, unique and rare items that are stolen have a decent recovery rate, that's a quote, thanks to the Bureau's National Stolen Art Database. But those recoveries don't happen right away. It's often years or decades later that we'll get a call saying an item is up for auction, he said. My hope is always that they will be recovered, but they often take time. Let's go to page six news section. California Forest Service workers freed. Suspects surrender after standoff negotiations. This is by David Benda and Jenny Espino. Two U.S. Forest Service employees were rescued unharmed after an hours-long hostage standoff in a remote section of Northern California's Shasta Trinity National Forest, federal officials said. Two suspects, identified as Joseph Heinrichsen and his son, were taken into custody early July 17th after negotiations that lasted more than 9 hours and involved local, state, and federal law enforcement agencies, including FBI negotiators. Authorities say the incident unfolded Thursday afternoon near Gumboot Lake in Siskiyou County, a rugged forested area west of Interstate 5 and near the Oregon border. Authorities have released only limited details about what led to the kidnapping or the possible motives of the suspects. Forest Service employees held hostage. According to federal officials, the ordeal began about 4:20 p.m. Thursday when law enforcement began negotiations with Joseph Heinrichsen, who was allegedly holding two U.S. Forest Service employees against their will. Hostages, investigators say, were being held in a trailer in the remote Gumboot Lake area of the Shasta Trinity National Forest. The location's isolation complicated the response and prompted a multi-agency operation involving the FBI, Siskiyou County Sheriff's Office, Shasta County Sheriff's Office, and other law enforcement partners. First hostage was released shortly after 1:30 a.m. Friday. A second employee was freed about 15 minutes later. Both were reported safe. About 2:30 a.m., Heinrichsen and his son exited the trailer and surrendered to authorities, ending the standoff without shots being fired. The hostages are okay, a Siskiyou County Sheriff's Office spokesperson said after the rescue. FBI negotiators deployed at a news conference Friday. Authorities said Heinrichsen was heavily armed during the standoff. Tosh said authorities learned the suspect had an AR-15 style rifle, knives, and had said he had grenades. Officials had not confirmed whether any explosive devices were recovered. Siskiyou County

0: Sheriff Jeremiah LaRue said Congressman repeatedly sought to speak with FBI during negotiations. Authorities declined to elaborate on these requests, citing the ongoing investigation. Federal officials said specialized FBI negotiators were brought in from Virginia, a decision TOS described as part of deploying national resources to rapidly evolving hostage situation. We definitely feel we could handle it locally, but it's a national asset. This is what they're trained to do, Tosh said. The operation drew substantial law enforcement resources. Shasta County Sheriff Michael Johnson said his agency alone sent 30 sworn personnel to assist and maintained a presence throughout the night. Let's go to the forum section. This is about summer travel, and it says stuck. And there's a photo of a painting of the face of George Washington stuck in the sand with a beach ball and a bucket. Let's see what people have to say about summer travel. This is by Scott Pippenberg from Pennsylvania. You only get the vacations you work for and deserve. Any vacation, even a short, unspectacular one, is important to just be able to get away for a while. What obligation do companies or the government have to lower prices? Airlines should be free and able to charge what the public will bear. After all, this is a capitalistic society, and cheap airfares are not an inherent right. I've cut back on entertainment, but haven't made any travel cuts, he says. The economy needs help, but not governmental help. People need to understand that nobody is owed anything. You only get what you work for and deserve. And this next letter is from Debbie Shepherd from North Carolina. Travel is mostly unaffordable. I don't see an end in sight, she says. Vacation time is important, and it's nice break from everyday life, and families get to make wonderful memories. But with gas, airline tickets, lodging, and food prices high, it's just not affordable to take a long vacation or one where families travel far away from home. I won't be taking a long vacation this year, she says. I might drive an hour or more away from my home and spend one night, but that is the extent of what I can afford. I have changed my plans and no longer travel more than 200 miles from home. I can't afford the gas for longer trips, and lodging is high, especially in a tourist area in the summer. I try to find things to do that are local to me and free. Maybe one day when prices are more reasonable, I will travel, but I don't see that happening until maybe next year. I grocery shop sales only and use my local store coupons. I plan my errands carefully and no longer go back and forth across town to pick up items I need. I order more from Amazon since I'm a Prime member and don't pay for shipping, and that helps. I cut back on my water and electricity usage where I can and dropped cable television. I only have one streaming service, and I use Libby to read books for free online or go to my local library. I no longer go out to eat as I used to. I might go out maybe twice a month. I meal plan and cook at home. The economy is struggling, and I don't see interest rates dropping anytime soon. People who are on fixed incomes or retired or with no ability to work a second job are really stressed. Some have no families to lean on or to help them. Young families can't save enough money to buy a home with the housing market out of control at the moment. A lot of young people are still living at home because they can't afford an apartment. The U.S. economy is horrible, and I don't see any help coming from the government. Again, that was Debbie Shepherd from North Carolina. The last one here is Rich Campbell from Pennsylvania. And he says, if only Trump's administration were frugal like we have to be. Vacations, he says, are a way to relax and to reset. Spending time with family while at the beach, hiking, or at amusement park are a wonderful time. I've not changed plans as we go to a nearby beach every year. I'm not planning to fly anywhere. This is really sad. What is really sad is how expensive Disneyland has become. It's a shame that average families have to spend so much money in order to have their children experience this park. Families shouldn't have to take out loans to visit Disney. High prices have affected my spending. Sure. I just don't buy a lot of unnecessary extras. I have several maintenance issues I have to spend money on, and I'm trying to search for the best deals. The U.S. economy is awful. Prices are too high in every way: groceries, insurance, electricity, and other service bills, and gas. All the while, this president is spending our taxpayer money on vanity projects like the ballroom and arch, etc. The government cuts services that help the average American, yet wastes money on non-essential projects for the president. The Republican lawmakers are afraid to act on this waste. It really is shameful. And I had the wrong name there. This is Joy Harris from California. This last letter is Rich Campbell from Pennsylvania, and he says, "Travel memories are precious. Too many can't afford to make them." When I was a kid, he said, in the summer of 1969, my dad took our family to St. Croix in the U.S. Virgin Islands. I remember the fun and excitement with my first plane rides, including a jet and a propeller plane, to sailing the beach, seeing an old fort, Christiansted and Frederickstead, and going to the eastern point of the United States. I remember little details like a couple stranded because there was a Pan Am airline strike and how shopping carts were left on the side of the roads all over the island. Also, an improvising lounge singer in a restaurant sang to my father, "You look like Nixon's brother, and to me, someday you'll be president." Well, I did become the president of a staff organization at work, he says. Some affordability tips I've picked up: stay in a hotel or a B&B with a free breakfast and load up on it as the biggest meal of the day. Have snacks for lunch and get takeout for dinner at least some of the time. Many hotel rooms have a fridge and microwave, or stay in a rental where you can make your own meals. I didn't have firm travel plans months ago, but I'm definitely not going to fly anywhere and rent a car. I'll travel within a few hours by car, and even with that, I'm more conscious about driving places and cutting back. It stinks for lower and lower middle income people, with food, gas, housing, and health care all going up way more than the inflation rate. I guess the rich are doing okay, he says. Let's go to the 50 states section. The highlighted state is Kentucky, LaGrange, Kentucky. In LaGrange, Kentucky sits Baptist Health's most technologically advanced facility. Inside the Baptist Health Central Pharmacy Services Center is a highly automated operation that uses robots alongside employees to manage, fill, package, and ship thousands of prescription drugs to hospitals, clinics, and community pharmacies across Baptist Health system in Kentucky and directly to patient homes. The roughly 100,000 square foot facility serves as a central distribution hub and processing facility that uses automation to cut down on the tasks pharmacists typically perform. Let's go to Prattville, Alabama. The city of Prattville is considering forming a city school system, which would be a major change for one of the fastest growing counties in Alabama. If approved by a vote of the city council, the formation of a Prattville city school system would mean a break from the Autauga County system. Juneau, Alaska, Huna Totem announced plans to scale back its proposed cruise ship dock and waterfront development as project costs surge from $100 million to exceed $250 million. Phoenix, Arizona, an estimated four new Taiwan semiconductor manufacturing company fabrication sites are planned for Arizona, the company's chief executive officer and chairman said. TSMC also reported it would invest an additional $100 billion in the state, bringing its total commitment to the United States to $265 billion. Little Rock, Arkansas, officials announced the state has upgraded its statewide accounting system to SAP's latest enterprise platform, becoming what they say is the first state government in the nation to make the transition. Sacramento, California, a new statewide poll suggests California's governor's race may increasingly hinge on environmental issues, with Democratic candidate Xavier Becerra holding a sizable lead over Republican Steve Hilton as voters weigh competing visions for the state's climate, energy, and environmental future. Pueblo, Colorado, a vote to give the Leonardo da Vinci Museum of North America almost $2 million from Pueblo's half-cent sales tax fund through an economic development agreement was tabled by Pueblo City Council at the request of the museum. New Haven, Connecticut, Mayor Justin Jonathan Elliker announced that the city is expanding its popular VO electric scooter program into additional neighborhoods and adding 40 new hubs and scooters that have seats to improve accessibility. Delaware City Refinery was assessed a nearly $1 million penalty for an uncontrolled release of sulfur dioxide in May. District of Columbia, Washington, the D.C. Department of Health has recently announced the launch of a public rodent control dashboard to track rat activity, complaints, and treatment efforts citywide following a multi-pronged pest control initiative that includes a rat birth control pilot program. Lee County, Florida, a restoration plan for mangroves removed from the Seven Islands property has been submitted to the South Florida Water Management District and the U.S. Army Corps of Engineers. Blue Ridge, Georgia, in a recent feature highlighting places to escape the heat, Southern Living recommends Blue Ridge as one of Georgia's best mountain getaways thanks to its higher elevation, outdoor recreation, and typically cooler summer temperatures. Honolulu, Hawaii, a judge ordered a new environmental review for a proposed Ritz-Carlton development at Turtle Bay on Oahu's North Shore, ruling that the city and the county of Honolulu improperly relied on a 13-year-old study. Boise, Idaho, the Idaho Lottery delivered a record $90 million dividend to the state in fiscal 2026, fueled by its strongest sales year ever. Champaign, Illinois, the number of human cases of tick-borne disease in Illinois saw dramatic growth between 2004 and 2022. According to University of Illinois researchers, more than 6,400 Illinois residents were diagnosed with tick-borne disease during that time. Carmel, Indiana, Amazon recently announced a new facility may be coming to Carmel. The proposed facility, which would be an Amazon Now delivery center, would provide a 30-minute delivery service for grocery and other products to residents. Ames, Iowa, the city of Ames is delaying a decision on a new data center proposal as they consider limiting facilities based on size and energy consumption. Des Moines-based Light Edge is interested in building a 100,000-square-foot building at the James Herman Banning Ames Municipal Airport. Topeka, Kansas. Kansas has been named the fourth most committed state in the nation in terms of romantic relationships. In 2026, Relationship Commitment Report, who knew there was such a thing, published in April by the Only Natural Diamonds website. Caddo Parish, Louisiana state wildlife officials said they do not expect an alligator population at Caddo Lake to be affected by water withdrawals tied to proposed data centers. A water services agreement approved by the town of Blanchard in December 2025 allows millions of gallons per day for a project related to a data center development. Caddo Lake is the second most alligator-infested lake in Louisiana and is home to some of the most alligators in Louisiana and Texas. Bangor, Maine, the city's newly formed 9-member advisory committee on homelessness held its first meeting on July 14th, launching a year-long effort to develop a data-driven long-term strategy to address homelessness-related challenges and improving coordination among local service providers. Ellicott City, Maryland, the Howard County Sheriff's Office announced that deputies' body cameras will be equipped with AI-powered language translation technology to improve communication with residents who have limited English proficiency during law enforcement interactions. Boston, Massachusetts, Governor Maura T. Healey announced an additional $100 million in funding for public schools for the upcoming school year, but questions about the long-term consequences of state underfunding remain. Mackinac City, Michigan, archaeologists working at Colonial Michilimackinac in Mackinac City have uncovered a rare piece of metallic textile during the 2026 excavation season, offering new insight into life at the historic trading site. The discovery was announced by Mackinac State Historic Parks, according to a community announcement. St. Paul, Minnesota, the Trump administration de facto freeze on wind energy puts 1,200 construction jobs, 4,400 indirect induced jobs, and more than $168 million in economic impact at risk for Minnesota, according to a new report from the St. Paul-based progressive think tank Minnesota Reformer. Jackson, Mississippi. Jackson's plan to overhaul its response to homelessness is officially moving forward. The Jackson City Council voted to approve an $80,000 contract with Houston-based Clutch Consulting Group. The firm will help the city develop and launch an initiative aimed at moving people out of homeless encampments and into permanent housing. Columbia, Missouri, Boone County, and the City of Columbia's Housing Study has received a 2026 Achievement Award from the National Association of Counties for its approach to addressing housing needs and access. Bitterroot National Forest, Montana. A federal judge in Montana ruled that a Bitterroot National Forest Plan amendment removing certain road density restrictions violates the Endangered Species Act. Lincoln, Nebraska, State Auditor Mike Foley's office issued audit letters alleging financial improprieties at five local governments. Carson City, Nevada, when the state decriminalized traffic tickets several years ago, conflicting legislative languages inadvertently cleared the way for thousands of people to get their licenses suspended for unpaid traffic fines. State lawmakers were recently asked to consider corrective legislation in the upcoming 2027 legislative session. Dover, New Hampshire, a one-year contract for the Dover Teachers Union was approved by the school board with salary increases for all union members. However, the union president said the contract is just for the 2026-27 school year, and the sides are already back at the bargaining table seeking a longer-term agreement. Neptune, New Jersey, the township committee voted to prohibit data centers and the Department of Homeland Security detention centers within the municipality. Albuquerque, New Mexico, the Bureau of Land Management plans to reopen the area around Chaco Culture National Historical Park for possible oil and gas leasing and is giving the public until July 29th to comment on that proposal. New York, New York, the National Transportation Safety Board said it found evidence of a bird strike before a tourist helicopter plummeted upside down into New York's Hudson River in April 2025, killing all six people on board. Fayetteville, North Carolina, what started with prayer walks in Fayetteville in 2023 will result in a groundbreaking in August for a 16-cottage community that will provide permanent housing in Fayetteville for homeless veterans. Representatives with Fayetteville Area Operation Inasmuch said. Medora, North Dakota, the Theodore Roosevelt Presidential Library reported thousands of visitors attending its opening events in Medora. Henry County, Ohio, up to 20,000 fish in the Maumee River died from fertilizer contamination in Henry County. Oklahoma City, Oklahoma, the Oklahoma County Jail saw fewer inmate deaths in the year ending July 4th than in any other 365-day period since the Criminal Justice Authority took over in 2020. Salem, Oregon, the boards of trustees for Willamette University and Pacific University have unanimously approved a merger agreement, advancing the two universities' plans to become Oregon's largest private university. Both boards approved the merger agreement on June 6th and signed the binding plan in early July. Harrisburg, Pennsylvania. Pennsylvania lawmakers are directing another $565 million to underserved schools across the Commonwealth in the coming year, part of a push to correct longstanding disparities affecting public education in lower wealth communities. These resources will represent a third step toward closing an estimated $4.5 billion funding gap. And education advocates say the money already is paying dividends in Keystone State classrooms. Central Falls, Rhode Island, the Donald W. Wyatt Detention Facility filed for Chapter 11 bankruptcy protection as it faces over $167 million of bond debt after its expansion two decades ago. Columbia, South Carolina. South Carolina is in the middle of the road when it comes to states for conducting business, according to a 2026 study from CNBC. CNBC's America's Top States for Business 2026 rankings list South Carolina as number 23 overall with a grade of D+, showing strength in its workforce, number 12, and cost of living, number 19, but falling behind in business friendliness, number 38, and technology and innovation, number 28. Pierce, South Dakota, the deposit of a $69 million budget surplus has grown South Dakota's state government reserve funds to $325 million, according to an announcement from the Governor Larry Roden's office. Nashville, Tennessee. Tennessee state officials are courting Paramount Skydance to relocate to the volunteer state amid an antitrust lawsuit over the company's $110 billion merger with Warner Brothers Discovery. Houston, Texas, a federal investigator has found that a Tesla driver involved in a deadly June 19th crash in the Houston area manually overrode the vehicle's driver assistance system before striking a home. Lehigh, Utah, the Children's Center Utah has opened its first Utah County location in Lehigh, expanding mental health services for children from birth to age 6 and increasing access for families. South Burlington, Vermont, the Ben & Jerry's Foundation announced it will suspend operations on December 31st unless it wins a legal challenge tied to a loss of funding and workspace. The decision comes as the foundation continues to pursue litigation that is expected to extend into next year. Waynesboro, Virginia, another housing development may be on the horizon in Waynesboro. A proposal to turn the site of a former elementary school into workforce and disability housing moved forward during the July 13th Waynesboro City Council meeting. Bremerton, Washington, the Los Angeles-class first attack submarine USS Alexandria arrived in Bremerton on the evening of July 13th, shifting its home port from San Diego to Bremerton for its decommissioning. Bridgeport, West Virginia, experts said the invasive spotted lanternfly has been reported in 21 counties across the state, posing a threat to crops, vineyards, and other agricultural industries. Madison, Wisconsin, a massive nuclear fusion research center is coming to Madison's former Oscar Mayer plant, a key step in Wisconsin's efforts to become a high-tech energy hub. With financial backing from state and local governments, Madison-based Rialta Fusion will build a 200,000-square-foot research and development facility at the long-vacant factory site on Madison's east side. And lastly, as always, Wyoming, Gillette, Wyoming. Law enforcement agencies in Campbell County transferred 87 people to U.S. Immigration and Customs Enforcement custody between May 2025 and June 2026, according to public records. Well, let's go to sports. And this column is by Nate Davis for USA Today. And in light of the end of the World Cup, Spain won, he's saying, let's get real. I'll take football. That's F-O-O-T-B-A-L-L over football, F-U-T-B-O-L, every day of the year, he says. The beautiful game, meh. Eye of the beholder, et cetera, et cetera. For the football faithful, the World Cup excitement tournament builds to a crescendo for the final between defending champion Argentina and Spain. For the football, that's American football, faithful, we've been subjected to plenty. Training camps and NFL fantasy drafts can't come quickly enough. Yes, admittedly, WC 2026 has had its moments. That he means World Cup here, obviously. Whether or not you give a rip about soccer, Lionel Messi has been typically sensational. America's guests from overseas have been wonderful by nearly every account, and it's been good to see grass at indoor venues, and let's hope NFL owners take note and do right by their players in the near future. And I love that the U.S. men's national team star Weston McKennie is a Lego devotee. Otherwise, here are 9 reasons he says I was ready for the World Cup to be over already and primed for the sport this country is truly passionate about to start anew. Number 1, a third place game. Wow, we're really doing this? Yep, FIFA has typically staged a game or a match, I meant match, to determine the team, I meant side, that finishes third overall in the World Cup. Why? Why put more miles on England's Harry Kane, France's Kylian Mbappe, and their teammates just to determine the second runner-up? Who cares? Why risk truly unnecessary injuries? Number 2, March Madness or the NFL playoffs. This is not. If you love upsets, blown brackets, deep underdog runs, and the like, then the World Cup is not for you, particularly in its new and diluted format. FIFA's top-ranked teams are in the final. Its top 4 were in the semis. 6 of the top 8 sides reached the quarterfinals. Number 14, Switzerland, and number 19th, Norway. The interlopers, meaning there wasn't really a scintilla of an upset after round of 16. Also, history will accurately tell you that if you don't root for a Big Ten or SEC squad or European or South American, then your team has no shot. Also, how is Italy, which has failed to qualify for the last 3 World Cups, currently ranked 15th? I'm digressing. Number 3, America stinks. Yeah, the guy who has appreciated the quality and theater of the NFL for decades wanted to get swept up in soccer patriotism too, and the U.S. victories over Paraguay and Australia in group play made me want to believe there was some substance to this golden generation propaganda. But in the end, as I suspected all along, same old USMNT, good enough to win the NFC South, good enough to beat overmatched Bosnia-Herzegovina, not able to leverage all of those alleged differences, making stars in their prime on home soil against a beatable Belgium side in the Seahawks' raucous Lumen Field. And the notion that Christian Pulisic, the guy who skipped the Gold Cup a year ago while Joe Burrows is desperately trying to make the U.S. flag football team for the 2028 Olympics in his spare time. Number 4, flopping, just the worst. I find myself drawn to soccer players who get taken out on a dirty play and get piping mad, charging back after the ball, which is to say, like one or two of them ever, soccer's bane should also confer added respect to football players and the legitimate pain and agony they consistently fight through. Number 5, what's the deal with offside? Why is the rule that constantly needs to be reviewed and frequently seems subject to ticky-tacky enforcement necessary? Number 6, FIFA. So what's the process for awarding your peace prize, Johnny? How about suddenly rescinding a red card which happened in 1962 and this year? Oh, right, that was allegedly explained. Dare I dive into Qatar 2022 or just stop while I'm this far behind, given there's almost no coming back from a soccer deficit without Messi on your side. Number 7, draws, which is how 28% of group play matches ended. Number 8, soccer refs, football, that's FUTBOL, matches have one referee legislating 22 players on the pitch, which is substantially larger by roughly 1/3 than a football field. VAR video assistant referee and offside flag folks allegedly help said ref, but can you imagine the uproar if there was only one on-field official adjudicating 22 guys in an NFL game? Number 9, soccer lingo. Every sport has its vernacular, so I don't know why this one strikes me as so pretentious. Again, ugly American, but brace yourself. I'm definitely going to write at some point that the Packers' new 3-4 shape just didn't have enough quality to put their side in position to equalize with the Vikings, thus rendering Green Bay to the bottom of the NFC North table and mulling its options ahead of the November transfer window, as they're likely never to get enough results to go through to the playoffs. More practice, less training. LaFleur had enough. Same. I'm dying for some fire zone blitzes, run pass options, Texas routes, and quarters coverage. And that's not quite all of what he had to say, but he's on a rant about American football, and that will be coming up soon enough. I hope you all have a great, great week. Stay cool.
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2: Good morning. Early this morning, look for clear skies and a low around 74. Later today, expect sunshine and a high around 93. Tuesday night, look for clear skies and a low around 74. Wednesday, expect sunshine with a high near 78. Wednesday night, look for clear skies with a low near 65. Thursday, expect sunshine with a high near 74. Get your weather every hour right here on Mind's Eye Radio, your virtual newsstand.
3: In Belleville and Collinsville and Fairview Heights, it's clear and 81 degrees.

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6: Hello, everyone. This is Vanita House at Mind's Eye, bringing you the top stories from the St. Louis Post-Dispatch for Monday, July 20th, 2026. As always, thank you so much for joining us today. We always appreciate whenever you're able to give us any time from your day. So let's get started. Aldermen to take up data center rules. Industry already pushing back. After months of debate, aldermen are set today to take up rules for data center development in the city. They've got a fight on their hands. The plan is broad. It would cap how much noise the centers can make, limit where they can go, and require special agreements for the biggest ones. It would also push data centers to help bankroll the build-out of renewable energy in the region. For proponents, that's critical, requiring operators to buy their way toward 100% renewable energy, they say, is how the booming industry justifies itself here. Funding clean power to offset data centers' drain on the grid, and maybe easing fears about rising electric bills and pollution. We're setting the stage for the expansion of renewable energy, said Aldermanic President Megan Green. But business and labor leaders say the renewables plan will drag down development, cost jobs, and cut into future tax revenue. They're backing an amendment expected today from Alderman Tom Oldenburg to loosen the requirements. This is silly, said Sean Faust, a member of the International Brotherhood of Electrical Workers Local 1. If someone's going to invest capital and increase tax revenue, let's do it. That push-pull has been coursing through City Hall for months as officials working with old zoning rules that treat data centers like warehouses have struggled to find a path forward. Last fall, after a data center fight made headlines in St. Charles, city planners and residents raised concerns about proposals here, including one at the old armory in Midtown. Mayor Kara Spencer briefly backed a temporary ban on new data centers. Green and Alderwoman Ann Schweitzer supported her. Then pushback from business groups and labor unions hit. Spencer opted for more public hearings and information gathering, while city staff rewrote the zoning rules. Over time, a proposal came together dividing future projects into three categories, with smaller, less power-intensive operations allowed in more places and larger ones confined to heavy industrial areas along the riverfront and railroads. Those big enough to use as much energy as a small city would need to negotiate a special impact agreement like one the mayor's office negotiated with the Midtown project, which bars Bitcoin mining and requires a $15 million payment to fund city initiatives. And data centers outside the smallest category would need to run on 25% renewable energy to start, hit 50% by the end of the fifth year, and 100% by the end of the 10th, or face fines. The goal, staff wrote in reports, was to indirectly push local electric utility Ameren to build more solar and wind power. When the plan reached aldermen in June, Schweitzer described it as the least the city could do given its sustainability goals. She acknowledged the jobs, taxes, and development at stake. But at a certain point, she said, we have to make sure that the goals for our environment and our energy use are just as important, if not more important. Industry leaders said the plan was unworkable. The sticking point was a requirement that data centers purchase energy tied to specific renewable generation rather than simply buying renewable credits, which can be much cheaper. Ameren's renewable supply wouldn't meet the demand, leaders said. It would force developers to wait on new solar and wind projects to get built. Schweitzer allowed that the rule might prevent the 10th or 15th or 20th project, but she said that was okay. Residents would get a cleaner grid and avoid a proliferation of data centers they didn't want anyway. After some discussions with Ameren, she agreed to let developers meet the initial threshold with credits not tied to specific generation as long as they still come from within Ameren's territory, Missouri, or the regional grid. But she said those credits could cover no more than 25% of any data center's total energy use. The board's zoning committee accepted the compromise earlier this month. Caitlin Smith, the mayor's legislative advisor, said Spencer was in support. But industry representatives haven't given up. This still remains a ban by another name, said Nick Hartzler, a consultant working on data center projects. By Friday, Oldenburg said he was working with Ameren and Greater St. Louis Incorporated, the region's main business lobby, on an amendment to let developers meet the requirement entirely with open market credits. We should make it a little bit easier to do business, he said. Greater St. Louis, Inc. confirmed its support in a statement. James O'Mara, Ameren Missouri's economic development manager, said his company had recommended such a change, but would leave aldermen to make the call. On the other side, the advocacy group, Renew Missouri, urged aldermen to hold steady. The bill as written is good for residents' health, the environment, jobs, and tax revenue, Regional Director Tori Cheatham wrote in an email to aldermen. Weakening it, she said, would gut the bill and make all of the above benefits null and void. And both sides were looking to Spencer for support. Friday afternoon, Spencer said only that she was reviewing multiple amendments. No decision regarding support or opposition has been made at this time, she said. Next, Amendment 4 would curtail voters' power. Lawmakers, however, would be unaffected. In 1908, Missouri became one of the first states in the U.S. to give its voters the right to amend their state constitution by gathering signatures to get a measure on the ballot. It's a power that 24 states since have adopted and one Missourians have used more than 100 times over the past century. Now, Missouri State Legislature is asking voters to weigh in on another constitutional amendment, one opponents say would take away that very power. Amendment 4 on the August ballot would require such citizen initiatives to win majority approval, not just statewide, but in each of the state's 8 congressional districts. That would mean as few as 5% of voters could scuttle citizen-led amendments. All of the major constitutional amendments in recent years, legalizing abortion, marijuana, sports betting, and expanding Medicaid, have passed statewide, but none with a majority in each district. If Amendment 4 passes, it could be a right Missourians have little recourse to reclaim, short of voting out Republican leadership in Jefferson City, a prospect that would require a dramatic political realignment. Particularly galling to opponents of the measure is that while legislators are asking voters to surrender some of their power to amend the Missouri Constitution, Jefferson City is keeping it for itself. Proposed constitutional amendments placed on the ballot by lawmakers would continue to require only a simple statewide majority to pass. With Amendment 4, the biggest red flag with it is the blatant double standard, said Matthew Becker, owner of Magnolia Real Estate in O'Fallon, Missouri. If this process were actually fair, the rules would apply equally to the legislative priorities and to the citizen-led initiatives, but they don't do that. It's a power grab from the legislature. The Missouri Association of Realtors has come out as one of the strongest opponents against Amendment 4, pumping some $3 million into an opposition campaign committee called Missourians for Fair Governance. The Realtors group has used the initiative petition process to amend the Constitution in favorable ways for the home sales industry, including a 2010 prohibition on real estate transfer taxes and a 2016 amendment barring new sales taxes on services. That 2016 amendment limiting new taxes would have failed under Amendment 4 because voters in the St. Louis-based First Congressional District rejected it. Backers of the Amendment 4 argue the threshold for changing the Missouri Constitution should be higher than a simple majority and that policy changes, such as marijuana legalization, do not need to be written directly into the state constitution. No faction, left or right, should be able to casually rewrite our Constitution without broad and geographically diverse support, said Michael Hafner, a Republican political operative who is working on the pro-Amendment 4 campaign. Lawmakers still can propose constitutional amendments that require only a simple majority because they ultimately are accountable to their voters, he argued. Citizen initiatives do not pass through that representative process, Hafner said. They can be conceived, financed, and promoted by national organizations, professional political operatives, and paid signature gatherers with zero connection to Missouri. Proponents outspent. Out-of-state money, Amendment 4 backers point out, often funds the signature gathering and campaigns for state ballot measures. Indeed, Amendment 4 proponents have been heavily outspent. For instance, more than $2 million recently was donated to Protect Majority Rule, one of the campaign committees against Amendment 4, from nonprofits that do not have to disclose their donors, including more than $1 million from the liberal Washington, D.C.-based Fairness Project. The Denver-based Unite America and the American Civil Liberties Union each contributed another $500,000. And last week, a $500,000 donation to the Anti-Amendment 4 campaign came from Open Society, affiliated with liberal billionaire financier George Soros, who has been cast as a boogeyman by the right. Protect Election Integrity, the pro-Amendment 4 group, said the Soros group is funding the opposition because Amendment 4 makes it harder for radical progressives to buy amendments to our Constitution. George Soros' Open Society is how foreign adversaries of America and anti-Western forces buy elections and rig Missouri's Constitution, the group wrote on social media. Conservatives, however, have used the initiative process to push their priorities too. The 1980 Hancock Amendment that limits tax growth and requires voter approval of tax increases, for example, was an initiative put on the ballot after a signature-gathering campaign by former Republican Congressman Mel Hancock and the Missouri Farm Bureau. This time, the Farm Bureau, closely allied with Republicans, is one of the most vocal backers of Amendment 4. Peverell Squire, a professor of political science at the University of Missouri, Columbia, said the initiative petition process was part of a push for direct democracy during the progressive era at the beginning of the 20th century. Supporters saw it as a way to give citizens some policymaking authority at a time when state legislatures were seen as corrupt and beholden to corporations and the wealthy. The success left-leaning groups have had using the initiative petition in recent years has prompted a backlash from Republicans in several states who have sought to curtail the practice, Squire said. What some current GOP lawmakers forget is that there have been occasions in the past where they have successfully used initiatives to push policies that Democratic-controlled legislatures avoided, Squire said. Only 35% of the 130 questions placed on Missourians' ballots over the years have been successful. Police union backing. Most of the state's Republican politicians, including Governor Mike Kehoe, U.S. Senators Eric Schmidt, and Attorney General Katherine Hanaway, as well as the Missouri Republican Party, are endorsing Amendment 4. In addition to the Farm Bureau and other agricultural groups and the Missouri Chamber of Commerce, the St. Louis Police Officers Association, the main union of the St. Louis Police Department, is listed as a prominent supporter. The union representing police in democratically controlled St. Louis is closely allied with Kehoe and Republicans in the legislature because of their move last year to wrest control of the department from City Hall and put it under a board mostly appointed by the governor. The move has caused dysfunction between St. Louis leaders and the state board. The two sides have traded lawsuits amid a bitter battle for city resources. Mayor Kara Spencer has claimed that the state's board's push for more of the city budget could lead to mass layoffs at City Hall. St. Louis had been under state control for 150 years due to a Civil War era law, but it gained local control of its police department in 2012 via initiative petition. A union official declined to comment on the group's support for Amendment 4. One of the biggest backers of the state takeover of the St. Louis Police Department was West St. Louis County businessman Mike Rayner, part of the family that owns agriculture commodity company Cargill. He also is one of the primary funders of Protect Election Integrity, putting close to $100,000 toward it so far via his Political Action Committee, MCR PAC. On Wednesday, Rayner put another $1 million into the PAC, though it is not clear whether any of it will go to the Amendment 4 campaign. St. Louis Board of Aldermen President Megan Green, a vocal critic of state control of the police department, said the union's support of Amendment 4 shows it is not money that is the main driver of the union's support of the state board, noting officers received two raises under the prior mayoral administration. The Police Officers Association knows that there is more accountability over them when we have local control, Green said. Becker, the realtor against Amendment 4, insists the coalition against a higher bar for citizen-led amendments is bipartisan. We've been talking to people on both sides of the aisle, Becker said. The 25,000 realtors that Missouri Realtors represents, we span the entire political ecosystem, he continued, and they're pretty united in saying no. Now, let's switch to national and international news. U.S. bombing of Iran expands as American troops killed and Tehran retaliates against the Gulf states. The United States conducted a new round of airstrikes early today, targeting Iran after announcing the death of another American service member. Iran responded by launching an attack targeting Bahrain, the home of the U.S. Navy's Fifth Fleet, and Kuwait. The latest attacks again showed how, step by step, the U.S. and Iran have inched closer to all-out war, as last month's interim deal meant to permanently end the fighting has crumbled, and shipping traffic in the Strait of Hormuz has largely stalled. Both sides have targeted civilian infrastructure relied on by millions of people, while benchmark Brent crude rose today above $90 a barrel, further fueling a global energy crisis sparked by the conflict. The U.S. military said the service member was killed in Iraq on Saturday during the controlled detonation of a downed Iranian drone. We hit them very hard again tonight, U.S. President Donald Trump said, and we did that in honor of the soldiers killed, he said. The U.S. military's Central Command announced a new round of airstrikes early today, now into their ninth straight night. Central Command said it targeted Iranian military command centers, air defense and coastal surveillance sites, maritime capabilities, missile and drone launch sites, and communications networks. There was no immediate word from Iran on any casualties or damage from the attacks. Iranian state media reported explosions being heard in southern and northwestern Iran. As the strikes began, a ship caught fire early today in the Strait of Hormuz near the coastline of Oman, the British military said. It was unclear what sparked the blaze off Oman, which has been a route the U.S. military has encouraged ships to travel to avoid Iran's control. Iran's paramilitary Revolutionary Guard later claimed it was targeting tankers in the strait. Tehran has retaliated by hitting U.S. allied countries throughout the Middle East. Bahrain sounded its missile alert sirens early this morning, while Kuwait said its air defense were firing at an incoming Iranian barrage. Trump has threatened to target Iran's power stations and bridges to try to compel Tehran to loosen its hold on the Strait of Hormuz, which saw one-fifth of traded global oil supplies transit before the war. Recent attacks suggest the U.S. military is carrying out that plan. The U.S., in the past week, reimposed a naval blockade on Iranian ports to halt its shipments of crude oil. The military on Saturday said it had redirected six ships and disabled one since then. The halfway point has passed in the 60 days the deal set out to negotiate the permanent end of the war and other issues, including Iran's nuclear program.

February 28th, 17 U.S. service members have been killed. Next, Russian President Putin meets with North Korean foreign minister in latest high-level diplomacy. Russian President Vladimir Putin met with North Korea's foreign minister and thanked Pyongyang for supporting his war against Ukraine in the latest high-level diplomacy between the countries, Russian state media reported. The visit by North Korean Foreign Minister Choi Sun-hee comes without an obvious occasion, such as a multilateral diplomatic event or state anniversary, and has raised speculation that she may be coordinating a possible visit to Russia by North Korean leader Kim Jong-un. North Korean state media said Che departed for Russia on Saturday at the invitation of Russian Foreign Minister Sergei Lavrov, but has yet to comment on the purpose of her visit. Yoon Min-ho, spokesperson for South Korea's Unification Ministry, which handles affairs related to North Korea, said today that Seoul was closely monitoring the meetings, but declined to assess whether Moscow and Pyongyang were discussing another summit between their leaders. Russia's TASS news agency said Putin, during his meeting with Che at the Kremlin on Sunday, praised the country's bilateral relations and reiterated his gratitude to the North Korean leadership and people for supporting his military operations against Ukraine. Che told Putin that Kim remains committed to the comprehensive development of relations with Russia, TASS said. Kim traveled to Russia's Far East for summits with Putin in 2019 and 2023. Putin invited Kim to visit Russia again during their summit in Pyongyang in June of 2024, where the leaders signed a strategic partnership agreement pledging mutual aid if either country faces aggression. Kim, in recent years, has made Russia the priority of his foreign policy, sending thousands of troops and huge supplies of weapons to support Putin's war in Ukraine, possibly in exchange for economic aid and technology transfers that some experts say are helping advance North Korea's military capabilities. Kim has also been seeking stronger ties with China, including hosting Chinese President Xi Jinping for a June summit in Pyongyang as he embraces the idea of a new Cold War and projecting Pyongyang as part of a united front against Washington. Che's visit to Moscow came shortly after North Korea and China exchanged high-level visits with North Korean cabinet premier Park Tae-sung. Kim's top economic official, meeting Xi in Beijing, and Wang Honing, a member of the Chinese Communist Party's powerful Politburo Standing Committee, visiting Kim in Pyongyang this month. Kim has suspended all meaningful dialogue with the United States and South Korea since the collapse of his nuclear diplomacy with U.S. President Donald Trump in 2019. He has used Russia's war on Ukraine as a distraction to accelerate the advancement of his nuclear weapons and missile program, while demanding that Washington abandon its calls for North Korea's nuclear disarmament as a precondition for talks. Next, Holman mandates cameras. Recording devices will allow public to see what officers do. In the wake of multiple fatal shootings involving U.S. Immigration and Customs Enforcement officers, the agency will require its officers to record vehicle stops with at least one body camera, Trump administration border czar Tom Holman said Sunday. They exonerate more law enforcement than they convict,
and I want officers to wear body cameras because I want the American people to see what the officers saw when they took that action, Holman said on the Fox and Friends weekend program.

0: Biden's comments came after federal immigration agents fatally shot two men 6 days apart during traffic stops in Texas and Maine earlier this month. There is no body camera footage from ICE agents involved in those incidents. In a separate interview on CBS's Face the Nation show, Holman said money for the cameras was held up during the partial government shutdown earlier this year. The cameras have been purchased right now, Holman said. They're training the trainer in deploying the cameras nationwide. The agency's tactics came under renewed public scrutiny in recent days after an ICE officer on July 13th killed a driver from Columbia in the coastal Maine town of Biddeford, about 15 miles south of Portland. 6 days earlier, another ICE officer in Houston fatally shot a Mexican national. Holman said last week the agency would temporarily suspend most vehicle stops around the country to review procedures. Within 24 hours of Holman's comments, President Donald Trump directed federal immigration agents to resume them. The back-to-back shootings sparked protests in Maine, Houston, and Boston and raised questions over ICE agents' lack of body cameras. ICE launched a body camera pilot program in 2024 and deployed cameras to officers in five cities: Baltimore, Buffalo, Detroit, Philadelphia, and Washington, D.C. The Trump administration moved last year to slow walk the program, urging Congress to cut funding by 75%, Reuters reported in January. In February, after the killing of two U.S. citizens during an immigration crackdown in Minnesota, then U.S. Department of Homeland Security Chief Kristi Noem said the body camera program would be rolled out to ICE agents nationwide as funding is available. At least seven people have been shot dead during federal immigration enforcement operations since January 2025, when Trump launched mass deportations after returning to office following campaign promises of an immigration crackdown. Next, regarding the war in Ukraine, Russia launches missile barrage. One killed, 16 wounded in one of the biggest attacks of the war. Russia battered Ukraine's capital, Kyiv, overnight with one of its biggest ballistic missile barrages of the war, killing at least one person and wounding 16 others, President Volodymyr Zelensky said Sunday. A series of powerful explosions thundered across the darkened city in an attack that involved 41 missiles of various types, the Air Force said, ravaging buildings across several districts and sparking fires. Residential buildings, warehouses, a supermarket, and a dormitory were among the structures damaged, said Kyiv Mayor Vitaly Klitschko, adding that three people were in serious condition. Also on Sunday, four people were killed and 19 wounded in a strike on a postal depot outside the northeastern city of Kharkiv near the Russian border, the regional governor said. At one location in western Kyiv, emergency workers picked through smoldering debris and doused bombed-out apartments. A resident who identified himself as Vlad told Reuters he was inside his apartment when a blast tore off his balcony door, which smashed him in the head. "My grandmother lives with me, and she can't walk. How could I run away and leave her behind?" he said. Closer to the city center, the strikes damaged a frequently targeted metro station and destroyed an underground pedestrian passage nearby, leaving a pile of rubble. On Sunday evening, rescuers in the southeastern city of Zaporizhia were digging for survivors after Russian bombs struck residential buildings there, authorities said, killing at least two people and wounding 14. Russian forces have stepped up ballistic missile strikes on Kyiv and other cities in recent weeks as Ukraine struggles with a critical shortage of U.S.-designed air defenses. Kyiv's military said it shot down 18 missiles in Sunday's attack, which was aimed primarily at the Ukrainian capital. It added that 108 out of 125 drones had also been downed. Last week, Zelensky said the U.S. and Ukraine have reached a political agreement on licenses to make Patriot interceptor missiles. He added that he hoped production could begin by the end of the year. But the mounting Russian attacks in the fifth year of Moscow's full-scale war are heaping pressure on Kyiv's foreign partners to accelerate the supply of anti-ballistic defenses. Protection against ballistic missiles is our constant and top priority right now, Zelensky said Sunday on social media. Interceptors are needed every day. Later Sunday, workers cleared rubble from around the damaged Kyiv metro station and caved-in underpass as passersby looked on, seemingly unfazed. Fruit vendors resumed business as usual in their makeshift stalls as an excavator poured debris into a dump truck in the background. Kyiv will flourish, said Irina Lomenko, 68, hinting at the stubborn normality of a neighborhood that has been heavily damaged by repeated Russian strikes. Those idiots destroy everything, but we'll repair it and build anew, she added. Everything will be all right. Now let's look at the news digest section. Ferry carrying 116 capsizes off Guyana. A ferry carrying 116 passengers sank off the coast of Guyana in South America late Saturday with 67 people, including 15 children rescued so far, according to Guyana authorities. An air traffic control tower received a distress call at 11:01 p.m. Saturday from the MV Barima, B-A-R-I-M-A, according to local outlets, triggering a search and rescue operation. The ferry, which also had 17 crew members, capsized off the North Atlantic coast on the way to the village of Port Kaituma. It was unclear where the ferry departed from. At least 6 people were killed and 21 injured after 2 earthquakes struck a mountainous region of Peru, the country's civil defense chief said Sunday. The quakes, measuring magnitudes 5.1 and 3.7, hit Saturday night in Chupaca province in the Junin or Hunan, J-U-N-I-N, region, about 186 miles east of Lima, according to Peru's National Seismological Center's social media post. The first quake struck at a depth of 15 miles and the second at 11 miles, the center said. Luis Vasquez, head of Peru's National Civil Defense Institute, told local radio station Exitosa that preliminary reports showed about 48 homes were damaged and another 18 were destroyed and another 18 were damaged, affecting around 300 people. From Canada, the Canadian government said Sunday it would deny entry to any foreigner who has been to Congo within the past 21 days as part of new temporary border measures to combat the spread of Ebola. The ban goes against advice from the World Health Organization, which advises against travel or trade restrictions with Congo, where officials are currently struggling to contain a large outbreak of Ebola. The UN Health Agency says travel restrictions create stigma and can make epidemics harder to control. Sanctions. President Donald Trump said Sunday that Republicans should add Iran to the Russian sanctions bill. Republican and Democratic senators released a bill last week that would allow the president to place 100% of tariffs on goods coming from the top five buyers of Russian oil and natural gas. From Maine, former Maine Senate President Troy Jackson effectively secured the Democratic nomination to challenge Republican Senator Susan Collins in November, winning support from a majority of delegates ahead of the state's convention next weekend, Politico reported on Sunday. From France, a wildfire swept through towns on France's Mediterranean coast Sunday near Fréjus, threatening homes and forcing the evacuation of several hamlets as strong winds and drought conditions fueled its rapid spread, local authorities said. The fire spread extremely quickly in the context of this heat wave and extreme drought, local prefect Simon Barbary told BFM TV. From China, the U.S. Department of State this weekend criticized China's efforts to extradite two Chinese citizens, Bai Zhadong, a journalist, and Shang Zhenyan, a dissident from Thailand, and urged Thailand to explore all other available options beside extradition. And finally, from Arizona, a confrontation in downtown Tucson left 9 people critically wounded early Sunday before police shot a man believed to be a suspect, authorities said. Investigators believed people who knew one another became involved in a confrontation that escalated into a shooting, a spokesperson said. Next, from Boeing, new Air Force One jets, billions over budget. Boeing said Sunday it remains on track to develop 2 new Air Force One jets in 2028, but meeting that target will require additional spending on a program already years behind schedule and billions of dollars over budget. Boeing was awarded a $3.9 billion contract in 2018 to build the aircraft, though costs have since ballooned to more than $5 billion. The aircraft are intended to replace the current Air Force One planes, which entered service in 1990. We're on track for 2028, Steve Parker, CEO of Defense, Space, and Security, told reporters ahead of the Farnborough Air Show in the United Kingdom, adding that he expected the first aircraft to begin testing next year. I do expect to see some cost growth there as we come through and we finish off the wiring and the structures, as well as finishing up our own certifications. In May 2025, the United States accepted a luxury Boeing 747 from Qatar for use as a temporary presidential aircraft. The jet has since entered service as a bridge aircraft. Security concerns led President Donald Trump to forego flying the Qatari jet home from Turkey, opting instead to return aboard an older Air Force One. The Air Force One program involves converting 2 Boeing 747-8 aircraft into highly specialized jets equipped with advanced communications and defensive systems. Even with a 2028 delivery, the program would be running 4 years behind schedule. Next, at least 930 people have died in Congo's Ebola outbreak. At least 930 people have died in Congo's Ebola outbreak, the country's Ministry of Health said. The deaths were recorded out of the 2,344 cases confirmed as of Saturday, the health ministry said overnight into today. 37 new deaths were recorded in the previous 24 hours in one of the highest single-day totals. The Ebola outbreak that was declared in Eastern Congo on May 15th is the fastest-growing Ebola outbreak on record. The Bundibugyo virus, responsible for the outbreak, is less common than others that cause Ebola disease, and there is no approved vaccine or treatment. The surge in deaths comes as safety fears have restricted the response in the worst affected province of Ituri. At least 12 attacks have been recorded against health facilities and teams since the outbreak was declared in mid-May, authorities said on Saturday. Many health workers, meanwhile, have walked off their jobs as they protest lack of payment. At least 36 health workers infected with the virus have died. The health ministry said 724 patients are currently in isolation and hospitals, adding that it is intensifying response efforts in affected health zones. Next, Japanese beetle advances through northern Italy's vineyards and orchards, frustrating farmers. The iridescent green beetles native to Japan have become a growing menace in Italy, swarming through orchards and vineyards and leaving behind devastating lattice patterns in leaves that weaken the plants and reduce production. The Popillia, P-O-P-I-L-L-I-A, japonica, or Japanese beetle, is a familiar pest in the United States, where it arrived more than a century ago. But it is a relative newcomer to the European continent, first detected near Milan's Malpensa Airport in 2014. In Italy, it has already swarmed through the northeastern regions of Lombardy, Piedmont, and Valle d'Aosta, where it appeared last year in terraced vineyards above the town of Donas. We're seeing the Popillia steadily advance from terrace to terrace across our historic vineyards, said Luciano Zoppo Ranzero, a winemaker who produces Nebbiolo, N-E-B-B-I-O-L-O, from the terraced vines. We're now about the 10th terrace and can already see their attacks. This means they're consuming and gradually moving up the mountain. With no natural predators and an appetite covering over 300 plants and trees, the Japanese beetle has made the European Union's list of priority pests, meaning that efforts must be made to contain and eradicate outbreaks. The beetle is already entrenched in Italy, Switzerland, and Germany, where the focus is on managing and containing expansion, while the population levels in France and Spain still allow hopes of eradication, said Daniela Lupi, an entomologist at the University of Milan. The Japanese beetle is voracious and travels in mass as it feeds. Adult beetles also hitch a ride on trains, cars, and airplanes. After spending summer months feasting, the beetles mate and their larvae feed on grasses until reaching maturity and launch the cycle anew. The Coldiretti Agricultural Lobby says the pest poses a major threat to agriculture as it makes its way through the Po River Valley, Italy's breadbasket. But damage so far has been hard to quantify because often the beetle's pattern of eating away the pulp of leaves weakens the plant, lowering production without necessarily killing healthy plants. In some areas, the beetle has destroyed the harvest, said Lorenzo Bazzana, the head of economic affairs at Coldiretti. The larvae, known as grubs, also feed on grass roots, damaging lawns, golf courses, and playing fields. Zappo Ronzero is concerned for both his historic terraced vineyards and, carved into the mountainside and stabilized by centuries, old dry stone walls, and also for his production. By defoliating the vines, the beetles expose grape clusters to the sun while severely reducing the plant's ability to photosynthesize. What scares me is the fact that in the end, the grapes don't ripen. If the grapes don't ripen, it means we're not bringing home a splendid harvest, as we had hoped, but something unusable, Ronzero said. The best hope for eradicating the pests is attacking the larvae, according to Bazzana. The beetles were recently detected near Verona's Valerio Catullo Airport, and experts are experimenting by introducing a microscopic parasite in the surrounding area to attack the grubs. Pheromone traps are also widely used, while the wine producers, Indonas, are relying on pesticide treatments, even though the effectiveness is short-lived and labor-intensive on the steep terrain. If we don't counter it, the population will continue to rise, and so there will be strong damage to the fruit plants, to the grasses, to the ornamental plants, Lupi, the entomologist, said. There are no problems for the human population because they are not so dangerous, but the production is really, really lowered. Next, a wave of student loan borrowers have entered default since pandemic-era protections lapsed. Defaults on student loans have surged across the United States, reaching record levels as borrowers struggle to keep up with payments. The numbers have spiked since payments came due again, following a lengthy pause intended to provide relief during the COVID-19 pandemic. Today, around 9.5 million people, one in five federal student loan borrowers, are in default, meaning they are more than 9 months behind on their payments. While credit scores can suffer when borrowers are just a few months behind, entering default brings the possibility of more serious consequences, including garnished wages or Social Security payments. For now, the Trump administration has held off on such involuntary collections. Despair is on the rise, advocates say. Folks are struggling to make ends meet and cover all the rising cost of everything else. The growing student loan bills are making things worse, and folks are falling behind, said Aisa Canchola-Banez, policy director for the advocacy group Protect Borrowers. Here are some takeaways from an Associated Press analysis of student loan defaults. The U.S. Education Department allowed borrowers to suspend federal student loan payments during the economic tumult of the pandemic. Though payments technically started coming due again in 2023, the Biden administration provided a one-year buffer period that ended in the fall of 2024. Loans couldn't enter default during this time, and federal programs designed to help delinquent borrowers and debt forgiveness initiatives brought millions out of default. Starting in June 2025, with the pause having ended 9 months prior, borrowers began defaulting again for the first time since the pandemic. Since then, the number of defaulted borrowers has exploded from 5.3 million to around 9.5 million, according to data from the Office of Federal Student Aid. Out of $1.7 trillion in federally backed student loans nationwide, $233.3 billion is in default. Another wave of defaults could be on the way. The Trump administration has eliminated the most generous income-driven repayment plan, Saving on a Valuable Education, or SAVE, as part of its overhaul of the federal student loan system. The millions of borrowers who had been enrolled in SAVE now will face the strain of paying more each month. Starting this month, new borrowers pick between one standard repayment plan and one income-driven option, as opposed to having several options. The Education Department has described the changes as a simplification of a fragmented and confusing system. Many of the states with the highest concentrations of defaulted borrowers are in the South, an AP analysis found. Mississippi has the nation's highest default rate at 28.3%, and others near the top include Louisiana, Alabama, West Virginia, Oklahoma, Georgia, South Carolina, and Texas. Rounding out the 15 states with the highest default rates are Alaska, Arizona, Ohio, Indiana, Michigan, New Mexico, and Nevada. Of those states, New Mexico was the only one Republican President Donald Trump didn't win in 2024. Students who attended for-profit colleges struggle more than others to pay back their loans. 33% of those borrowers were 90 days or more behind on their student loan payments, a rate more than double that of borrowers who attended public schools, according to data by the Office of Federal Student Aid released this year to help schools understand and identify default risks. Out of the schools in the top quarter for non-payment rates, 76% were for-profit schools. The FSA argues that a high non-payment rate represents a serious risk of developing a high default rate. An association for private trade schools and career colleges is so concerned it has created a task force to reach out to students about the importance of loan repayment. Jason Altmaier, the head of the group, Career Education Colleges and Universities, said some of it can be chalked up to the pandemic. Other borrowers are confused over the Biden administration's failed loan forgiveness effort. Still, he said the issue will be discussed at the association's summer convention. We take it seriously, he said. It's a real problem. And finally, regarding the weekend's box office, Christopher Nolan's The Odyssey launched with an estimated $124.5 million in domestic ticket sales and another $139.6 million from overseas, notching an even better debut than Oppenheimer and marking the filmmaker's best opening since 2012's The Dark Knight Rises. So the top 10 were The Odyssey, $124.5 million, Moana, $19 million, Minions and Monsters, $14.8 million, Toy Story 5, $14.8 million, Evil Dead Burn, $5 million, The Invite, $3.9 million, Young Washington, $3.7 million, Obsession, $2.5 million, Supergirl, $1.5 million, and Disclosure Day, $1.5 million. And with that, we conclude the recording of the top stories from the St. Louis Post-Dispatch for Monday, July 20th, 2026. This is Vanita House at Mind's Eye. Thanks again for listening. We'll go to the board for a few minutes and then back for hour number two of my three, where we will talk about today in history, the daily horoscopes, and the sports sections from the Post and also from the Springfield State Journal Register. So hope to see you back here again in a few minutes. Thanks again. Bye.
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2: Good morning. Early this morning, look for clear skies and a low around 74. Later today, expect sunshine and a high around 93. Tuesday night, look for clear skies and a low around 74. Wednesday, expect sunshine with a high near 78. Wednesday night, look for clear skies with a low near 65. Thursday, expect sunshine with a high near 74. Get your weather every hour right here on Mind's Eye Radio, your virtual newsstand.
3: In Belleville and Collinsville and Fairview Heights, it's clear and 81 degrees. 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
2: Hello again. It's Vanita House at Mind's Eye, bringing you Today in History, the Daily Horoscopes, and the Sports Sections from the St. Louis Post-Dispatch and from the Springfield State Journal Register for Monday, June 20th, 2026. Thanks again for joining us, and let's get started. First, we go back to 1793. That's when Scottish explorer Alexander Mackenzie completed the first European east-to-west crossing of America north of Mexico. Then in 1801, Elisha Brown Jr. pressed a 1,235-pound cheese ball at his farm. Okay, then 1837, the Euston Railway, E-U-S-T-O-N Railway station opened in London, and Birmingham Railway was called the L&BR. It was the city's first intercity railway station. Then in 1881, Hunk Papa Lakota Sioux leader Sitting Bull surrendered to the U.S. Army at Fort Buford, Dakota Territory, in exchange for amnesty for himself and his people 5 years after the death of Lieutenant Colonel George Custer at the Battle of the Little Bighorn. Then we go to 1921, when Congresswoman Alice Mary Robertson became the first woman to preside over the floor of a U.S. House of Representatives. Then 1934, a labor strike turned violent as people in Minneapolis, Minnesota fired upon striking truck drivers, killing two and wounding 67. Next, we have 1944, when Colonel Klaus von Stauffenberg attempted to assassinate Nazi leader Adolf Hitler, but failed as a briefcase bomb injured but did not kill the dictator. Now known as the July Plot, it was an attempt by high-ranking German dissidents who believed Hitler was leading Germany into a suicidal war. Next, we have 1968. Over 1,000 athletes from the United States and Canada participated in the world's first Special Olympics at Soldier Field in Chicago. And the next day, of course, 1969, one small step for man, one giant leap for mankind, NASA's Apollo 11 lunar module carrying astronauts Neil Armstrong and Buzz Aldrin landed on the surface of the moon. 7 hours later, Armstrong became the first person to step on the moon at 10:56 p.m. Eastern Daylight Time, and Aldrin joined him shortly afterwards. And then Michael Collins remained in orbit in the command module. Next, we have 1973. That's when actor and martial arts expert Bruce Lee died at age 32 from a cerebral edema in Hong Kong. Next, we have 1976, when the Viking 1 landed on Mars at Caris Planitia, the first successful Martian landing. Let's see, 2012, when a dozen people were killed and 70 others injured, when James Holmes fired into a crowded movie theater in Aurora, Colorado, during a midnight showing of The Dark Knight Rises. And the last one happened in 2017, when China announced a plan against foreign garbage, as they called it, banning the import of 24 categories of plastic and recyclable waste from 2018 onwards. Now switching to today in film, TV, music, and sports, 1950, Arthur Murray Party premiered on ABC TV, later Dumont, CBS, and NBC. From the world of music, today in 1965, Columbia Records released Bob Dylan's single, Like a Rolling Stone. And then in the world of sports, there are two items. 1932, an injured Babe Ruth entertained the touring Australian cricketers in his private box at Yankee Stadium as his New York Yankees beat the Chicago White Sox 7-2. It was called The Babe Meets the Don, and Don was Don Bradman. And then in 1976, Hank Aaron hit his 755th and last home run off of Angels pitcher Dick Drago. Now let's review the famous weddings for July 20th. Back in 1872, inventor Carl Benz, as in Mercedes-Benz, he was 27 at the time, he married Bertha Ringer. Then we go to 1975 when the Exorcist writer William Peter Blatty, who was 47, married tennis player Linda Tuero, who was 24, in Las Vegas. Then in 1996, Tony Award-winning actress Bernadette Peters, who was 48, married investment advisor Michael Wittenberg, who was 34. They got married at Mary Tyler Moore's home in Millbrook, New York. Then in 2002, ABC's World News Tonight co-host Elizabeth Vargas, who was 39, married singer-songwriter Mark Cohn, who was 43, at the Council on Foreign Relations. And finally, in 2013, Modern Family actor Jesse Tyler Ferguson, who was 37, married lawyer Justin Makita in New York City. And for the divorces, we have 1966, American actress Jane Mansfield and American film producer and director Matt Simber filed for divorce after less than 2 years of marriage. In 2012, Game of Thrones actress Lena Headey, who is 38, she played Cersei, divorced musician Peter Lofgren due to irreconcilable differences. And then 2015, American country music singers Blake Shelton and Miranda Lambert got divorced after 4 years of marriage. Now let's talk about the birthdays for July 20th. Going way back to 356 BC, Macedonian king and military leader Alexander the Great was born in Pella, Macedonia, which is known nowadays as Greece. In 1785, Mahmud II, the 30th Sultan of the Ottoman Empire from 1808 to 1839, born in Topkapi Palace, Istanbul, the Ottoman Empire. 1822 was the birth of Gregor Mendel, Austrian monk and geneticist. He discovered the laws of heredity. He was born in Heisendorf, Austria. In 1850, John G. Shedd, American businessman, also known as the Shedd Aquarium up in Chicago, president of Marshall Field and Company from 1906 to 1922, civic leader and philanthropist. He was born in Alstead, New Hampshire. He died in 1926. 1919 was the birth of Edmund Hillary, New Zealand explorer and mountaineer, who was the first to scale Mount Everest with Tenzing Norgay. He was born in Auckland, New Zealand. He died in 2008. 1924, Robert D. Maurer, American scientist and co-inventor of optical fiber, was born in St. Louis, Missouri. 1929 was the birth of Mike Ilitch, American businessman who founded Little Caesar's Pizza, owner also of the Detroit Red Wings and the Detroit Tigers, born in Detroit, Michigan. He died in 2017. 1930 was the birth of Sally Ann Howes, British-American stage and screen actress and singer. She was in Brigadoon and Chitty Chitty Bang Bang. She had that song, Truly Scrumptious. She was born in London, England. She died in 2021. Then 1933 was the birth of Cormac McCarthy, American Pulitzer Prize winning novelist for The Road, All the Pretty Horses, and No Country for Old Men, born in Providence, Rhode Island. died in 2023. 1938 was the birth of Lady Diana Rigg, English actress, Mrs. Peel, Emma Peel on The Avengers, also in Game of Thrones. She was born in Doncaster, England. She died in 2020. 1938 was also the birth of Natalie Wood, American actress, Miracle on 34th Street, Gypsy, Rebel Without a Cause, Maria for West Side Story, born in San Francisco, California. She died in 1981. 1942 was the birth of Carl Dean, American businessman and husband of Dolly Parton, who was the inspiration behind a lot of her songs like Jolene, Jolene. He was born in Nashville, Tennessee. He died last year, 2025. 1945 was the birth of John Lodge, British rock bassist and vocalist and songwriter for the Moody Blues. Songs like I'm Just a Singer in a Rock and Roll Band, Gemini Dream, and Nights in White Satin. He was born in Birmingham, England. He also died last year, 2025. 1945 was also the birth of Kim Carnes, American rock vocalist. She's got Betty Davis eyes. She was born in Pasadena, California. She's 81. 1947 was the birth of Carlos Santana, Mexican-American rock god guitarist. Santana, Oye Como Va, and Black Magic Woman, Smooth with Rob Thomas. He was born in Autlan de Navarro, Mexico. He's 79. 1963, we're at for the birth of Frank Whaley, American actor known a lot for that scene he had in Pulp Fiction with the cheeseburger and Samuel Jackson and John Travolta. He was born in Syracuse, New York. He is officially 63. 1964 was the birth of Chris Cornell, American musician with Soundgarden and Audioslave. He was born in Seattle, Washington. He took his own life in 2017. Also, 1964 was the birth of Dean Winters, American actor. He was in John Wick, Brooklyn Nine-Nine, and Oz. You may know him more because he plays Mayhem in those Allstate commercials. He was born in New York City. He is 62. 1967 was the birth of Reed Diamond, American actor, pops up a lot in Homicide, Life on the Street, Moneyball, Good Night and Good Luck. He's born in New York City, so he's 59. Another actor pops up a lot, 1969's Josh Holloway. He was the American actor who played Sawyer on Lost, among other things. He's born in San Jose, California. He's 57. 1971 was the birth of Sandra Oh, Korean-Canadian actress from Grey's Anatomy and Killing Eve and one of the voices on Invincible. She was born in Nepean, N-E-P-E-A-N, Ontario. She's 55. 1973 was the birth of Omar Epps, African-American actor on House and Love and Basketball. He's also a rapper. He's born in Brooklyn, New York City. He's 53. 1978 was the birth of Law Roach. The name may not be familiar, but what he does sure is. He's an American celebrity fashion stylist, mainly lately for Zendaya. He's also a reality TV judge on Project Runway and RuPaul's Drag Race. He was born in Chicago, Illinois. He's 48. 1980 was the birth of Gisele Bündchen, Brazilian supermodel for Victoria's Secret, born in Horizontina, Brazil. She's 46. 1982 was the birth of Percy Daggs III, African-American actor, known mainly lately for playing Wallace on Veronica Mars. He was born in Long Beach, California, and he's 44. Next, we have 1985, John Francis Daly, American actor. You'll know him a lot if you watched Bones. He was Sweets. He was also a writer and filmmaker. He wrote that first horrible Bosses movie. He was born in Wheeling, Illinois. He's 41. And finally, from 1988 was the birth of Julianne Hough, American ballroom dancer and TV personality, Dancing with the Stars. She was born in Orem, Utah, and she's 38. So now, switching to the famous obituaries for today, July 20th, we go back to 1031. That was the passing of Robert II of France, also known as the Pious and the Wise, King of the Franks from 996 to 1031. He died during a civil war at the age of 59. 1704 was the death of Peregrine White, the first English child born in the Massachusetts Bay Colony, died at the age of 83. 1833 was the death of Ninian Edwards, American politician who was the governor of Illinois Territory in 1809 through 1813. He was also a U.S. Senator from Illinois, 1818 through 1824. He was also the governor of Illinois from 1826 to 1830. He died from cholera at the age of 58. 1903 was the passing of Leo XIII, the 256th Pope. He served from 1878 to 1903. He died at the age of 93. 1923 was the death of Pancho Villa, Mexican Revolutionary General and guerrilla leader. He was murdered. He was 45 years old. 1937 was the death of Guglielmo Marconi, plays the mamba, Italian inventor and electrical engineer who pioneered work on long-distance radio transmission. He won the Nobel Prize for that in 1909. He died from a heart attack at the age of 63. As mentioned earlier, today, back in 1973, was the passing of Bruce Lee, Hong Kong-American martial artist and actor from Enter the Dragon, many, many movies. He died from a cerebral edema at the age of 32. 1983 was the passing of Frank Reynolds, American news anchor, mainly for ABC Evening News from 1968 through 70, and also World News Tonight from 1977 through 83. He died at the age of 59. The next year, 1984, was the death of Jim Fix, American jogger and writer, that popular book, Jim Fix on Running. He died at the age of 52. Then 1993, we had the passing of Vince Foster, American lawyer and deputy White House counsel. He committed suicide at the age of 48. Then in the year 2000, Roberto Suarez Gomez, Bolivian drug lord called the King of Cocaine, allegedly whose story was the basis of the movie Scarface, Come and Meet My Little Friend, died of a heart attack at age 68. Then we have 2005, the passing, I'm giving her all she's got, Jim, James Doohan, Canadian actor who played Scotty on Star Trek. He died from pulmonary fibrosis at the age of 85. 2007 was the passing of Tammy Faye Baker Messner, Nee LaValle, American Christian singer. She was also an AIDS support activist and former wife of Jim Baker from the PTL Club. She died from colon cancer at the age of 65. 2017 was the passing of Chester Bennington, American singer and songwriter for Linkin Park. He committed suicide at the age of 41. In 2021 was the passing of Chucky Weiss, American blues and rock songwriter, vocalist, and muse for Tom Waits and Ricky Lee Jones. Chucky's in love, yeah. He died from cancer at the age of 76. And last but not least, July 20th last year, was the passing of Malcolm Jamal Warner, African-American actor who played Theo on The Cosby Show, and he's also director. He died from the accidental drowning in the Caribbean Sea, saving his daughter. He died at the age of 54. Now, let's switch to the daily horoscopes for June 20th, 2026. As always, beginning with the sign that's in effect right now, and that would be Cancer, June 21st through July 22nd. Other people are likely to be anxious to get up and moving with their plans, Cancer. It might be better for you to hang back a bit and see how things pan out before you take action. Let others go across the river first to learn the best way. Do you take a boat, wade, or look for a bridge? Let someone else be the guinea pig, so you'll have all the information you need to make the most prudent decision on how to proceed. After Cancer comes Leo, July 23rd through August 22nd. Your heart has been active, Leo, and you're probably feeling. After Cancer comes Leo, July 23rd through August 22nd. Your heart has been active, Leo, and you're probably feeling the need to take charge of a certain relationship. Instead of being too hasty in your pursuit of this romance, you should probably do more planning. Look at the situation from a long-term perspective and see if the partnership is heading the way you want it to. Based on how things are moving now, it could be that you're jumping ahead of the game. After Leo, we have Virgo, August 23rd through September 22nd. There is solid grounding to your emotions right now that is helping you stabilize your sensitive feelings, Virgo. As you become more attuned to your internal needs, you may discover that recent actions in romance and love may not have been particularly appropriate. They could have seemed satisfying at the time, but on closer examination, you may discover that you were compromising in order to make it seem like everything was working the way you wanted it to. After Virgo, it's time for Libra, September 23rd through October 22nd. Your relationships are going well from an intellectual perspective, Libra, but from an emotional one, you might feel like they aren't as fulfilling as you'd like. Perhaps you're letting your brain do too much of the driving. It's time to let your heart take over and have its needs be tended to for a while. As your energy shifts, so will that of people around you. Let them react however they will. Try not to be upset by the changes that follow. Next, we have Scorpio, October 23rd through November 21st. Concentrate on nurturing your needs right now instead of trying to accommodate the needs of others, Scorpio. There is a difficult tension that arises when you try to comfort someone who really doesn't want to be comforted. The best way to handle the situation is to leave the person alone and tend to your own emotions. If you're more stable and clear, you'll be better able to help others. Take this time to recharge your own batteries. After Scorpio, it's time for Sagittarius, November 22nd through December 21st. Things may roll along nicely in love and romance and then suddenly run into a snag, Sagittarius. Perhaps you fail to recognize an important birthday or anniversary. Perhaps you were expected to act a certain way or do something you failed to do. Approach the person you hurt honestly and apologetically. You write your own rules. Your way may differ from someone else's, but that doesn't make it better or worse. Next, we have Capricorn, December 22nd through January 19th. Here's a reminder that it's okay to be you. You may feel more centered than usual, which encourages you to stand up for yourself and say the things you must to people who need to hear them, Capricorn. There may have been recent arguments with a partner, but those should subside now thanks to today's serene feelings. Perhaps you've gained greater insight into the cause of the tension. Share this with the person you've been arguing with. Next, we're in the age of Aquarius, January 20th through February 18th. You

First, you're probably ready to jump to the end of the book, where everyone lives happily ever after. There's a whole story that has to be played out first. Feel free to take aggressive action, but make sure that you temper it with a dash of common sense. After Pisces, it's time for Aries, March 21st through April 19th. It may feel as if something or someone is trying to keep you from moving ahead with your ambitious goals and aggressive nature, Aries. At first, you may resent this ball and chain attached to your ankle, but on closer examination, you'll see that this hindrance is actually a help. For now, it's serving as an important reminder to slow down and do more thinking and planning before taking action. After Aries, we have Taurus, April 20th through May 20th. You're apt to feel more talkative than usual, Taurus. There are many times when you may shrink from a situation in disgust or perhaps boredom. You're usually anxious to move from one scene and get on with the next. Feel free to call the shots and speak your mind. Others are more likely to listen to what you have to say. So be honest when someone comes to you with a question or situation that he or she needs help with. And last but not least, it's time for Gemini, May 21st through June 20th. You may be anxious to try an uncharted path that speaks to your sense of risk and adventure, Gemini. It's important to temper these actions with realistic planning. You're much more likely to get a flat tire when you don't carry a spare. Make sure you have the proper resources to pull yourself out of any jam along the way. The old way of doing things is practical, tested, and tried and true for a reason. So don't dismiss it altogether. Now, let's switch to the sports section from the St. Louis Post-Dispatch for Monday, July 20th, 2026, beginning with a recap of yesterday's Cardinals baseball game. The title is Cards Blow Big Lead. Not even a 7-run lead was enough for the Cardinals to overcome a few charitable walks, Nolan Arenado, and their own ragged play in the late innings. The erosion of their lead and their play started slow, and then it was over quickly, suddenly and completely. The Arizona Diamondbacks scored 8 unanswered runs to upend the Cardinals and win 8-7 in the 10th inning. The 7-run comeback ties the biggest in Arizona franchise history, and it is the first time since July of 2010 that the Cardinals have lost a game after leading by as many as 7 runs. Arenado tied the game with a 2-run homer in the 8th inning, and the Diamondbacks slithered their way to that point with help from a bases-loaded walk. There was also a misplay in left that led to an in-the-park homer, and then the biggest mistake of them all. In the top of the 10th, Jordan Walker's soft liner to shortstop became a double play when pinch runner Brian Torres strayed from first base and was easily thrown out. That unplugged the Cardinals' chances in the top of the inning. Max Kepler delivered with an RBI double in the bottom of the 10th for the walk-off win and the series victory that tied both teams at 51 wins for the season. In the bottom of the 9th, rookie Luis Gastelum was pressed into a tie game on the road, and he excelled. Gastelum struck out 2 and got a ground out fielded by the catcher to freeze the score 7-7. He did not face Corbin Carroll, who homered off the rookie Friday, because Carroll was lifted for a pinch hitter after apparently being injured. Kepler's double came off Gastelum's changeup with the extra inning spontaneously generated runner at second.
That

0: lost the game. What cost the game happened over the final innings. For five innings, the Cardinals were in complete control of the game. They had a hearty 7-0 lead after the top of the fifth, and third baseman Blaze Jordan had three RBIs. Lars Nootbaar had walked three times by that point, and the Diamondbacks had yet to produce their third base runner or reach third safely. Starter Andre Pallante worked briskly. He did not allow a ball out of the infield until the ninth batter he faced, and the Diamondbacks' first hit didn't come until a double in the fourth inning. Their second hit was quickly erased on a double play. Through five innings, Pallante had allowed two hits, but had faced only one over the minimum with 15 outs from 16 batters. The entire nature of the game flipped in its second half. Arenado did the heaviest of the lifting. One of the many first-time All-Stars at this past week's Midsummer Classic in Philadelphia, Diamondbacks starter Eduardo Rodriguez brought a 2.29 ERA out of the break and has been one of the best left-handers in the National League this season. The Cardinals rearranged their lineup to face him by starting Fermin in center field to get another right-handed bat, Nelson Velasquez, in the lineup, and then hit Fermin just ahead of left-handed batter Nootbaar. All the better to avoid more looks against the lefty Rodriguez. Turns out it would only take one. Nootbaar worked a leadoff walk against Rodriguez to start the third inning, and what followed was a five-run outburst that the Arizona lefty did not see the end of. Nootbaar was the first of five consecutive Cardinals to reach base in the top of the third inning. Nootbaar scored on Jordan's RBI triple for the game's first run. Then came the flurry of more base hits. J.J. Weatherholt single to score Jordan, Ivan Herrera single to move Weatherholt into scoring position, and Walker doubled him home. By the time the Diamondbacks let Rodriguez stay in the inning to face Burleson, the Cardinals had a 3-0 lead. Burleson made it a 5-0 lead with his two-run single to center. By the time Fermin chased Rodriguez from the game so that he didn't face Nootbaar for a second plate appearance, the Cardinals had scored the most runs allowed by the lefty this season, and they did it all in one inning. Rodriguez tied for his shortest start of the season by allowing the five runs on seven hits through 2 2/3 innings. The Cardinals sent 11 batters to the plate in that inning, and when Jordan flew out to end the inning, the bases were loaded. That mattered even more later. It had been a week since Jordan saw the field, 8 days since his most recent at-bat, 9 since he connected for an extra base hit. The lack of playing time before and immediately after the All-Star break didn't seem to slow him much Sunday. The Cardinals' corner infielder flew out with the bases loaded, but bookended around that miss was the RBI triple and a two-run single that proved increasingly vital as the game got older. True to the theme of the game, walks led to trouble. That was true for Rodriguez. That was true for the Cardinals. That was definitely true ahead of Jordan in the fifth. Two walks from reliever Dre Jameson loaded the bases ahead of Jordan. There were two outs when the inning reached him, and the Diamondbacks had a chance of slipping free without allowing the Cardinals to increase their 5-0 lead. Arizona turned to reliever Philip Abner. In the week leading up to the break, Jordan had his playing time at third base reduced as Fermin played there more often. Both he and Fermin had made errors at third that proved costly during a recent road trip, but Fermin had been more productive at the plate, and that was the tiebreaker for more playing time. with Furman in center. Third opened Sunday for Jordan's first start there since the break. He capitalized. Abner challenged Jordan in the zone. The lefty got ahead 0-2 on two called strikes. Jordan then fouled off three consecutive pitches before getting a 90.7 mph fastball over the plate. Jordan stung it for a single that scored two and lifted the Cardinals to a 7-5 lead. That hit is why Arenado's homer only tied the game. Another article that talks about or concerns Major League Baseball, it's titled Making Olympics Mandatory. League wants to suspend players who decline invite. Major League Baseball and the Players Union may disagree on a whole lot of issues, but they are on the same page wanting big league players to participate in the 2028 Olympics for the first time. How that happens is a whole other set of issues. The union insists it's not going to happen until MLB relaxes its proposed 3-week suspension for players selected for the Olympics who opt out without an approved excuse. MLB says there are also complications in negotiations involving hotel rooms, tickets, insurance, and NIL rights. The biggest obstacle is MLB's insistence that players who are selected for the Olympics cannot back out without being severely punished. Players who snub an Olympic invite would be placed on the restricted list without pay or service time from July 10th through August 3rd, 2028. Major League players who are injured would be paid and accrue service time, but they would have to remain on the IL until August 3rd. We went down the road on LA 2028 because we saw it as a unique opportunity to market the sport with our very, very best players, Commissioner Rob Manfred said. It is a disruptive undertaking for us. Put money to one side. You're disrupting your entire season. And if we're going to undertake that effort, we want our very best out there so that people see how great our game really is. The tentative schedule for 2028 has the first half ending on July 9th, the Home Run Derby taking place on July 10th, and the All-Star Game following on July 11th. The Olympics would be July 13th through July 19th at Dodger Stadium. The second half of the season would start on July 21st. Now, let's switch to the sports section from the Springfield State Journal Register, also for Monday, July 20th, 2026, and we will talk about the World Cup, the final game. Spain 1, Argentina 0. Spain silences Argentina to win title. Ferran Torres believed it was Spain's destiny to win this World Cup, and he struck his decisive finish like a man certain of his convictions. Torres powered home an emphatic half volley from 9 yards out in the 106th minute to lift Spain to their second World Cup title with a 1-0 win over gutsy 10-man Argentina in Sunday's final. I think that in the end, the goal belonged to 47 million people, not to me or the 26 players here, Torres said via an interpreter. I believe that today destiny was written. It was meant for us to win, far from our fans, but we tried to make them feel as close as possible. Torres's deserved decider came 16 years and 8 days after Andres Iniesta also scored in extra time to lift the Spaniards to their first world championship with a 1-0 victory over the Netherlands. The winning goal came on La Rojoya's 20th shot of the contest against the defending champions, who failed to manage any to that point and struggled to wrest possession away from their superior Iberian opponents. That was true at even strength and became more difficult when the Albiceleste's numbers were reduced when Enzo Fernandez's late challenge of Pau Cubarsí left referee Slavko Vencik no choice but to produce a second caution just before the end of normal time. Spain remains the only nation to ever win the European Championship and World Cup in successive tournaments, having now done so a second time after their Euro 2024 title. They are also the first World Cup champion ever to concede only once across an entire tournament. And they are the first winner of the UEFA Nations League to capture a world title, having captured the 8-year-old competition in 2022-2023. "We've won everything, everything," said Spain manager Luis de la Fuente through an interpreter. "And that's wonderful, with a generation of footballers, I'll say it again and again, who are an example for Spanish sport, for Spanish youth, for Spain. Together we are stronger, let there be no doubt about that." Lionel Messi's Argentina failed to earn another title after winning their last three major tournaments, having also captured the 2021 and 2024 Copa Americas on either side of their 2022 World Cup triumph. The 39-year-old, 8-time Ballon d'Or winner, Messi, finished the competition with 8 goals and 4 assists, but had little time on the ball until Spain finally took the lead. Even in some nervy late moments for Spain, he never seriously looked like lifting his side to another great moment, as he has so many times in the last 2 World Cup cycles. Well, in the end, all finals are difficult, and when you have Messi on the opposing team, you always get nervous, Torres said. But ultimately, we've always depended on ourselves, on playing our style of football, and I think we demonstrated that once again today. Emi Martinez made 11 saves for the Albiceleste, who fell short in their bid to be the first consecutive World Cup champions since Brazil won the 1958 and 1962 titles. "Yes, I think the game should have been decided much earlier," De La Fuente said. "Dibu's great saves prevented us from winning the game sooner. We could have taken a more comfortable lead. But this is a world championship final, and even with 10 men, you have to suffer at the end. But since we like to suffer, we've shown once again that we're ready for anything." What had felt so difficult for the first 105 minutes suddenly looked easy after 37 seconds of play in the second period of extra time. Pedro Porro curled in an outswinging cross from the left to the back post. Nico Williams won the header and nodded it back into space, and Torres hammered a half volley at last past the flailing Martinez. It was his only goal of the tournament, making him the 7th player to score during a tournament in which his side never trailed. An Argentina side that literally hadn't managed a shot somehow found its way forward in the dying stages. Messi curled a speculative effort just over the top left corner of Unai Emery's goal, and after consecutive corners, Juliano Simeone fired high from just beyond the top of the 6-yard box. But for once this tournament, there was no late drama in the Albiceleste's favor. And one more about the World Cup. France's Mbappe secures 2nd Golden Boot Award. French superstar Kylian Mbappe became the first player to win multiple FIFA World Cup Golden Boot Awards after Spain shut out Argentina 1-0 in the final on Sunday in East Rutherford, New Jersey. And let's do one more about the cup. France's Mbappe secures second Golden Boot award. French superstar Kylian Mbappe became the first player to win multiple FIFA World Cup Golden Boot awards after Spain shut out Argentina 1-0 in the final on Sunday in East Rutherford, New Jersey. Mbappe finished with 10 goals for the tournament after scoring twice in France's 6-4 loss to England on Saturday in the third-place match. His only competition still active was Lionel Messi, who was searching for his first Golden Boot, along with trying to guide Argentina to a second consecutive World Cup. Messi and Argentina defeated Mbappe and France on penalty kicks in the 2022 final in Qatar. But Argentina could not muster a shot on goal against Spain's stalwart defense and had just 2 total shots, both coming late in the match. Messi went scoreless for the 3rd match in a row. He had collected 8 goals across the 3 group stage matches, the round of 32 and the round of 16. At 27, Mbappe already can call himself the greatest goal scorer in World Cup history. His 2 second-half goals on Saturday pushed him past Messi for the all-time tournament record with 22 in just 22 matches. Messi, the first to break German Miroslav Klose's career record early in the tournament before Mbappe caught up, stayed at 21 and may have played his final World Cup match Sunday at 39 years old. 8 of Mbappe's 10 goals this summer came in braces. He scored twice against Iraq, Senegal, Sweden, and finally England. He was also the first with 10 goals in a single World Cup since Gerd Müller of Germany in 1970. Now, let's talk about golf and the British Open. Ryan Fox wins the British Open with a birdie on the final hole. The hard work for Ryan Fox was just getting to the 18th hole in the British Open with a share of the lead. Still to come was the toughest hole at Royal Birkdale, which had yielded only 4 birdies to the 76 players who had already come through Sunday. For a 39-year-old from New Zealand, the son of an All Blacks rugby star who once only dreamed of having a card on any tour, this was no time to back down. I did say to my caddy, Dean Smith, that we were going to take it on, that I was going to try to win the tournament, and I'd live with the consequences if I stuffed it up, Fox said. It turned out to be the stuff of major champions. The drive was powerful and pure. The 9-iron from 175 yards looked good in the air and even better on the ground when it settled 12 feet below the hole. The birdie putt was the biggest of his life. Fox closed with 4 birdies over his last 6 holes and 1 bogey that felt equally important for a 2-under-68 and a 1-shot victory over hard-luck Cameron Young for his first major title. This was pure theater to cap off a week of so much drama. 3 record-tying rounds of 62, Bryson DeChambeau's animated protest over a 2-shot penalty, Tommy Fleetwood thrilling and teasing his hometown crowd to massive ovations on every hole. 4 players had a share of the lead at some point in the final round. Young was atop the leaderboard for 2 hours without hitting a shot anywhere but the range because he finished his astonishing 6-under-64 as the last few groups were on the front 9. Young was on the range when he heard the massive roar and knew it was over. He bowed his head, lifted his driver, and tapped the ground before packing up when Fox made his final birdie. Everyone practices on the green. You've got a putt to win a major championship, to win the Open. It's not like that in real life. It's not a very comfortable feeling, Fox said. It's certainly very enjoyable when you see it go in. He thrust those powerful arms into the air and was on the phone with his family moments later and was heard telling them, "You asked me to bring a trophy home, and I am, aren't I?" Fox's sterling moment brought more disappointment for Cameron Young. The American also finished one shot behind in the British Open at St. Andrews 4 years ago, and he had a Sunday lead on the front nine at the Masters until Rory McIlroy overtook him. "I gave it everything I had all the way through," Young said when he finished. He declined interviews when Fox ended the 154th Open. Sam Burns, the 54-hole leader who was never planning to be at the Open until his wife gave birth to their daughter earlier than expected, lost a two-shot lead and didn't make birdie over the last 12 holes to finish two shots behind. "I just couldn't find them today, just didn't have my best stuff," Burns said. "Given the circumstances, I'm very pleased with the week. I'm looking forward to being home." Defending champion Scottie Scheffler somehow managed to stick around until the end, getting two bad bounces that cost him momentum, then getting one big break for a most improbable birdie. He closed with a 67 and shared fourth with Fleetwood, who fell back early but delivered a birdie-birdie finish for a 68. And in case you were wondering how much the World Cup winners would actually win, the World Cup winner earns $51 million. The second prize is $34 million. FIFA expanded the payout for the 2026 World Cup, setting a record with a combined $871 million paid to the 48 participating teams. All 48 get at least $12.5 million for competing in the World Cup, including $10 million in prize money for qualifying and playing in the group stage. Each receives $2.5 million for pre-tournament training and expenses. That upfront money was agreed at past World Cups to help avoid pre-tournament tensions when it wasn't uncommon for players to claim that bonuses had not been paid by their federation. Also, third place England gets $30 million and fourth place France gets $28 million. And from the world of car racing, the drought is over for Joey Logano. Logano snapped a 45-race winless streak Sunday night with a dominant victory at North Wilkesboro Speedway in the first points race at the 0.625-mile track in 30 years. After Logano wrapped up a lengthy on-track burnout, Denny Hamlin approached him and dabbed him up out of respect. Hamlin spent the second part of the race doing everything he could to catch Logano, but it proved fruitless. The number 22 Ford was too dominant. Logano led 323 of 450 laps. "It's wildly, wildly impressive what he did," Hamlin said. "I thought it was a really impressive drive from him, how he maneuvered through lapped traffic and did everything we know Joey to do." It was Logano's 38th career Cup win and his first since May 2025 at Texas. The 36-year-old Logano also extended his streak of winning at least one race to 15 consecutive seasons, the longest among active drivers. The late Kyle Busch holds the record, winning in 19 straight seasons, 2005 through 2023. "A win anywhere at this point would have sounded great, but coming here and doing it at North Wilkesboro is awesome," Logano said. Hamlin finished second, followed by Chase Briscoe, Ty Gibbs, and Shane Van Gisbergen. It was a huge win for Logano, who entered the race outside of the top 16 in the chase for the playoffs. He's now inside the cut line in 15th place. "I feel like I know exactly what I need to go fast around this place," said Logano, who won the 2024 All-Star race here in dominant fashion. "I knew coming this weekend that we've got to capitalize on the points." The track, built in 1947, sat mostly dormant for a quarter of a century following its last points race on September 29, 1996. Speedway Motorsports undertook the monumental task of refurbishing it, including clearing the weeds and trees growing up through the middle of the racetrack. NWS hosted the All-Star Race from 2023 through 25. In-season challenge to be settled next week. Ryan Blaney and Todd Gilliland have reached the finals of the $1 million NASCAR in-season challenge. Blaney defeated Christopher Bell head-to-head in the semifinals on Sunday night, while Gilliland topped Chase Elliott. The champion will be decided next Sunday in Indianapolis at the Brickyard 400, with the driver finishing higher in the race awarded the $1 million prize. Bowman takes out Reddick while entering the pits. Tyler Reddick got caught up in a wreck on lap 184 when Alec Bowman cut him off as he was attempting to go from the top row down into pit row, spinning out the number 45. Bowman told his crew chief, "I thought I had hole, but maybe I didn't." A tough night for pole sitter Ryan Blaney. Ryan Blaney, who won last week at Atlanta, was set to start on the pole based on metrics after qualifying was rained out on Saturday. Instead, he was forced to start the race at the rear of the field after his number 12 Ford Mustang had a power steering pump issue. Things only got worse for the 2023 Cup Series champion after he received a speeding penalty on pit row on lap 365, dropping him out of the top five and costing him 15 positions. And up next, the Cup Series heads to Indianapolis next week for the Brickyard 400. Bubba Wallace captured his first crown jewel event last year after Austin Cindric blew a tire. And with that, we conclude the recording of Today in History, the Daily Horoscopes, and the sports sections from the St. Louis Post-Dispatch and from the Springfield State Journal Register for Monday, July 20th, 2026. This is Vanita House at Mind's Eye. Back to the board briefly, and then back for my final hour, which will be the top stories from the Springfield State Journal Register. So thanks for being here, and I'll see you back here in a few minutes. Bye.
1: Here's your Southern Illinois weather forecast.
2: Good morning. Early this morning, look for clear skies and a low around 74. Later today, expect sunshine and a high around 93. Tuesday night, look for clear skies and a low around 74. Wednesday, expect sunshine with a high near 78. Wednesday night, look for clear skies with a low near 65. Thursday, expect sunshine with a high near 74. Get your weather every hour right here on Mind's Eye Radio, your virtual newsstand.
3: In Belleville and Collinsville and Fairview Heights, it's clear and 81 degrees.
4: The humming and buzzing of summer are gone. What happens to cold-blooded bugs in the dead of winter? I'm David Ginder. Let's meet some of the beetles, moths, and flies that come in from the cold on today's Nature Watch. Like many other creatures, some insects have adapted to cold climates and wintry weather. They make use of many different strategies. June bugs bury themselves below the frost line and dig their way to the surface when it warms up again. The morning cloak butterfly stashes itself in tree cavities. Several insects, like the tiger swallowtail butterfly, hibernate over the winter as pupa or larva and hang their chrysalis with delicate threads on branches like Christmas tree decorations. The polyphemus moth specializes in winter insulation and builds a cocoon of warm silk. Other insects hide the next generation from the cold. 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The cluster fly often hides its eggs in an attic. Perhaps you witnessed a premature cluster fly swarm on a warm winter day. But the buzzing stops and the bugs die with the first cold snap, not to return until the thaw of spring. Nature Watch is produced in association with the National Geographic Society. 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
1: Good morning. Early this morning, look for clear skies and a low around 74. Later today, expect sunshine and a high around 93. Tuesday night, look for clear skies and a low around 74. Wednesday, expect sunshine with a high near 78. Wednesday night, look for clear skies with a low near 65. Thursday, expect sunshine with a high near 74. Get your weather every hour right here on Mind's Eye Radio, your virtual newsstand.
2: In Belleville and Collinsville and Fairview Heights, it's clear and 81 degrees.
3: 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Game time is at 6 p.m. On Saturday, September 12th, the Minnesota United FC comes to Energizer Park. Game time is at 7:30 p.m. On Saturday, September 19th, City SC hosts Toronto FC at Energizer Park. Game time is at 7:30 p.m. On Sunday, October 11th, LA Galaxy comes to visit Energizer Park and kickoff is at 6 p.m. On Wednesday, October 14th, City SC hosts the Vancouver Whitecaps FC. Game time is at 7:30 p.m. On Wednesday, October 28th, the Portland Timbers come to town. Game time is at 7:30 p.m. And in our last audio-described game of the season, on Saturday, October 31st, City SC hosts San Diego FC. Kickoff is at 2 p.m. For the full list of events and links to purchase tickets, visit our calendar at bit.ly/upcoming-ad-events.
4: Who are the people in your neighborhood? This is Soledad O'Brien from CNN, and I'd like you to meet Casey from Oregon. He responded to the Do the Right Thing challenge with a portrait of life in his community.
5: Violence in my neighborhood is something I see almost every day. I can't leave my house without seeing a bullet shell in the street or go out at night without hearing gunshots. I don't even go outside anymore. I feel bottled up in my house. Violence is taking my life away. I think people, especially young people, choose violence as a solution because of the movies, rap songs, and TV shows that show people fighting, shooting, and talking about killing. Why don't we hear songs or see movies about the positive things in life? Young people sometimes choose violence because of peer pressure. Their so-called friends pressure them into fighting when they don't want to. I think people should rely on their own feelings instead of listening to other people. As one of my teachers once told me, you have your own mind, now use it. 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
4: Casey's example says we can all take a stand against violence in our communities. 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I'm Soledad O'Brien.
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7: Last year, researchers set out to study Weddell seals in the frozen Antarctic. By attaching miniature instruments to the seals' backs, including a tiny video camera, researchers hoped the seals would bring back a breathtaking video account of life in the deepest, darkest recesses of our ocean world. The underwater images the Weddell seals managed to capture on camera amazed the expedition team. Terry Williams, a professor of biology at the University of California, explains.
8: For us, it was like riding on the back of this animal and going for these remarkable 300 and 500-meter dives to the bottom of Antarctica.
7: With starfish, octopus, and giant cod, the hungry seals skimmed the ocean floor. When they ran into schools of small silver fish, they gulped them down like popcorn.
8: And then the seals took us to places like beneath a glacier. So you're going through these ice caves and wandering through these remarkable areas that I don't think there's any other way that you could have possibly gotten into.
7: The seals cruised under polar ice where remote vehicles would get tangled up and dove to depths that no human could withstand. The data they recorded has taken seal science to a whole new level. I'm Marilyn Cooley. 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
2: Need a tip? How about some friendly advice? Here's an hour of advice columns to help you sort out all of life's little problems.
3: Hello, this is Lois Christensen with the advice columns for July 20th. Pet adoption puts strain on couples' time and finances. Dear Abby, my fiancé and I often talked about maybe getting a dog. He really wanted one, but I never fully committed because I knew it would be additional work and responsibility I don't have time for. I work full-time, do part-time work as well, and manage the household tasks, shopping, cleaning, etc. When I ask him to pitch in, he always does, but I'm at max capacity with work. Not long ago, he asked me to go look at dogs. I agreed, but only to look. When we arrived, I told him and the dog owner that the puppies looked very sweet, but added that we were just not ready. I reiterated this several times, but my fiancé placed the money on the counter despite my objections, and now we have a dog, Butch. Fast forward. Butch is a sweet, loving pup. I adore him, but he's a ton of work. My fiancé is back in school and working, so he's not happy, stopping multiple times a day to take Butch out for air and exercise as the dog is an active breed. He does it, but some days are stressful for us both. Abby, I resent him for this. We're both overloaded and now have another full-time responsibility plus extra bills. We love Butch, but are overwhelmed. I would be miserable giving him away, which is what my fiancé now suggests. We treat Butch well. We love him and give him the best of everything, and he is sensitive and sweet. I don't think another person or family would treat him as well, and I would be sick with worry if he weren't here. We paid for daycare and walks. That helped immensely, but we can't afford it anymore. What do I do? Pet problem in Maryland. Dear Pet Problem, why do you think another family would not appreciate Butch and treat him as well as you have? If he is sensitive and sweet, is housebroken, and has been taught basic manners during the time he has been with you, he may find a very loving home, hopefully one with children he can play with. Contact pet rescue groups in your area and explain the situation, and you may be pleasantly surprised. And the next time your fiancé pulls his money out and puts it on the counter, when you have told him you don't want something, tell him to put it back. Newspaper pile up in front of vacationers' home. Dear Abby, our new neighbors have been out of town for several weeks, and their newspapers keep piling up outside their home. We don't know them well enough to have their contact information to ask if they need help with the newspapers. At what point can we pick them up and place them in our recycling bin? Mindful neighbor. Dear neighbor, newspapers piled in front of a house are like an invitation to an open house. Your neighbors should have called the newspaper before they left and told them they wanted their newspapers held until they returned. It would be kind of you to pick the papers up and save them for your neighbors rather than dispose of them. In-laws, sunny comments get on women's nerves. Dear Abby, my husband and I have four children, two of whom have congenital health issues we've been managing. One child is leading a normal life and is a spunky little kid. Our other child may be more impacted down the road, and we continue to seek answers. If people ask how either one of them is doing, we are open to sharing. Depending on how close we are to friends or family, we may share a bit more or a bit fewer of the details. It's an approach that has been working. In return, we mostly receive supportive feedback. The issue is that my father-in-law always has a comment to make. I am sure he means well, but he tends to give responses like, "Oh, that's probably nothing," "Well, she looks fine to me," or "One day this will all be behind you." It gets under my skin. His responses are either dismissive of our concerns, or they downplay the extent of the illness, especially when it's related to the underlying health concerns. I always bite my tongue. With our more impacted child, I have been hesitant to share anything because I don't want to hear his comments. The matter is serious from what we know right now, and my husband did share some of it with his parents because he felt they needed to know. With things now in the open, I expect follow-up questions from them. To prepare for more comments, how can I fully let my father-in-law know they are unnecessary and at times hurtful to us because we are doing so much to care for our children? I'm afraid one of his next comments will be the last straw for me, and I don't want to react disrespectfully. Anxious daughter-in-law. Dear daughter-in-law, your father-in-law may be attempting to put a positive spin on a difficult subject when he downplays the problems your child is facing. The way to deal with this would be to gather your thoughts and have an honest conversation with him about how it makes you feel. If you do, there is less likelihood of your exploding upon hearing what may be his attempt to be supportive. Closed captions can help those who need them. Dear Abby, I'm writing for your help and bringing attention to a disability issue I find unacceptable. I am partially deaf. I use closed captions on televisions and online. However, I'm increasingly frustrated that televisions in public places like hospitals, doctors' waiting rooms, restaurants, etc., never have closed captions activated. Public places are required to have disability parking, so why can't my disability be accommodated? I'm hoping you can make these public spaces aware of this simple accommodation for the hearing impaired in public. Cincinnati CC Advocate. Dear CC Advocate, in many regions and many businesses, it is the norm to mute the volume and turn on the captions for the comfort of everyone. Often the television chatter is an unwelcome distraction, or in a more social space, it would be impossible to hear the audio even if you wanted to. For those who haven't caught on that this is the practical way to go, I'm happy to spread the word. In public areas, television programs are better seen than heard. Weiss suspects man is still up to his usual tricks. Dear Abby, how can I tell if my husband loves me? We have been married 41 years, and during our entire marriage, he's been cheating on me with other women. He takes good care of me and is always there for me and our family. We hardly have sex. I try to give him a romantic kiss, but he only gives me a peck. I have suggested that we go on date nights and go out to breakfast or dinner once or twice a month. I still told him that we should be jumping all over each other because our kids are grown and on their own with their own families. My gut instinct tells me that he is still cheating. What should I do? Disillusioned in Arizona. Dear Disillusioned, your husband may love you, but not in the way you would like him to. Or he could be following his usual pattern, but staying married to you because he doesn't want the expense of a divorce. If your gut instinct tells you he is still cheating, he probably is, and you should be tested for STDs. Sorry. If you want proof that he has been straying, hire a private detective. If you are right, you will then have to decide whether you want to stay married under these circumstances. Healthy senior prefers living on her own. Dear Abby, I recently turned 80 and my health is excellent. I have worked hard to become financially independent. I have long-term care insurance and an elevator in my home so I can stay, and I exercise regularly. My friends have collectively and individually started a not-so-subtle campaign to move in with me or for all of us to buy a house together. I call this the Golden Girls campaign movement. I love my friends, but I also love my independence. I have repeated this tactfully numerous times, and on one occasion replied bluntly, never happening, but it's falling on deaf ears. I want friends, not roommates. Help. Annoyed in California. Dear Annoyed, from now on, when your friends raise the subject, smile and say, I want friends, not roommates. I prefer to live independently. Repeat it as often as necessary. It's the truth. Sibling eager to support sister and brother-in-law. Dear Abby, my brother-in-law was recently diagnosed with Alzheimer's. He's a retired doctor and knows what to expect in the coming years. We're a close family and are always honest with each other. My wife and I do not know the best way to support my sister. She is also a health professional who knows what it is in store. Any help you may suggest will be shared among our family members as we want to present a united approach. Family in Oregon. Dear family, I'm sorry for your brother-in-law's diagnosis because he and his wife are well equipped to tell you what they will need from you. Ask them. Refrain from going the extra mile with the assistance they have not requested. You do not want to smother them. closeness and honesty will be your greatest assets as you navigate this chapter of your brother-in-law's life. For additional support, the Alzheimer's Association, ALZ.org, has resources both for the affected person and for caregivers. Wife's transformation creates new issues at home. Dear Abby, I've been with my wife for 23 years. We have three kids and are in our early 40s. My wife has always struggled with her weight, but 2 years ago she started a plan and has been successful. Her weight loss has prompted me to notice her more, and I've noticed as I paid more attention to her in the last few years that she has a wandering eye. I think it is disrespectful. To be clear, I'm fully aware that attractive people exist, and a quick look is fine with me. I'm not sure if this started after her weight loss, but it has caused issues at home. I brought it up with her, and we've had several arguments. I've presented multiple examples, and she claims it's my insecurities. While I do have insecurities, I would never jeopardize our relationship, and only brought up this subject after multiple instances. We are at a standstill. I suggested a therapist for her, and things have only gotten worse. The therapist has said I have narcissistic traits, and it's creating a bigger wedge between us. I have thought about divorce multiple times. I need some advice, please. Eyes on her in Connecticut. Dear Eyes, has your wife's therapist ever met you? It seems strange that a professional would diagnose a client's husband from a distance as having narcissistic traits when the problem might be simple insecurity after your wife has become more attractive as a result of her weight loss. Yes, attractive people get more attention, and yes, people who were once less attractive may revel in their new status. However, this does not mean they are cheating. Because you were so quick to suggest a therapist for your wife, please consider some counseling for yourself. Youngster's bad behavior at Grand's house goes uncorrected. Dear Abby, I host family birthday dinners for my two adult children, their spouses, and my three grandchildren every year. This year, my son informed me that his son, the 8-year-old birthday boy, was having two friends whom I had never met sleep over and said that they would also be at the birthday dinner. It was fine with me. The three of them, plus my other two grandchildren, ages 5 and 10, were so excited that they ran through the house screaming when we weren't eating. When we were seated at the table, they were still screaming. It was so loud, you couldn't talk to the person next to you. Before dinner, they picked food off the buffet with their bare hands. They acted like wild animals. I didn't say anything to the kids because I thought it was up to my son and his wife to do it. The next day, my husband told me I should have spoken up since I was the host. Should I have stepped in? Failed host in Pennsylvania. Dear host, yes, the party was in your home and your wishes and rules should have prevailed. Clearly, those children had never been taught not to behave the way they did. Someone should have said something, and that someone was you. In-laws' clear favoritism doesn't bode well for the future. Dear Abby, my husband has a twin brother and a younger brother. After I met his family, it became clear that his parents openly favor his twin, Caden. Based on childhood stories my husband and other family members told me, his parents have spent most of their time, energy, and money on Caden. Previously, it made sense. Caden had health problems as a child and required extra care. But now, although he's a healthy adult in his mid-30s, the situation hasn't changed. Some example. During his speech at our wedding, my father-in-law asked the room to toast to Caden's various achievements instead of toasting my husband and me. My in-laws canceled visits to us because Caden decided to visit them at exactly the same time. They have planned their vacations based on places Caden thinks they should visit. Speaking to them on the phone is infuriating since most of the conversation is about what's going on with Caden. I don't speak to my husband about it often because he gets angry when I bring it up, and their younger brother just shrugs it off as how things have always been. Caden and his spouse are now trying to have a baby, and my husband is asking that we start trying too. Abby, I'm hesitant. I believe it's important kids grow up with the love and support of grandparents, but based on their behavior for the last 30 years, I'm afraid that if both of us have children, his parents will continue this favoritism toward Caden's family. I'm anxious about his parents forgetting our kids' birthdays or not wanting to visit them. I'm loath to put my children into that situation, and I'm considering refusing my husband's request, whatever it may mean for our relationship. Am I being unreasonable? Unfavorite in the West. Dear Unfavorite, because of the degree of dysfunction on your husband's side of the family, it may be helpful to talk this through during some sessions with a marriage and family therapist. You didn't mention in your letter whether you want to be a mother. If the answer is yes, it could be time for you and your husband to start, provided he isn't making the request because he's trying to keep up with his twin brother. Granted, your in-laws may be dreadful grandparents, but there are usually four of them. I would think your parents would be delighted at the prospect of a new grandchild, as would other relatives on your side of the family. Word lover asks to scale back vocabulary. Dear Abby, I'm a lover of words and find great pleasure in them. There are so many different ways to express myself that I try to use as many as possible. It was recently suggested that perhaps I should limit my vocabulary in order not to confuse some within my circle. I would never knowingly want to make someone feel less than, but it breaks my heart a little bit to not use all the wonderful words available to me. Am I being too sensitive? Love's language in the East. Dear Loves, words are meant to help us communicate with each other and not separate us. If the vocabulary you are using is too historic for your friends to easily comprehend, do them and yourself a favor by using language they can understand when you are with them and save the fancy lingo for people who are more receptive. Bride-to-be has given mixed signals to her inner circle. Dear Abby, I have two best friends going back to third grade, we're in our 30s now, and one older sister. I'm the last in my friend group to get married. My fiancé and I are eloping this summer. We already own a house and need nothing, so I told my mother and sister that a bridal shower is unnecessary. Plus, since we are eloping, I felt it rude to invite people to a shower when no one would be invited to the elopement. However, nobody has planned anything else for me. I understand people are busy with their own lives, but I always made time for them, and it makes me feel like I am not important to them. It's becoming increasingly difficult not to feel slighted and forgotten. I would have loved at least a fun girls' night at our favorite restaurant, or even a quiet one watching chick flicks, wearing face masks, and painting our toenails, a day where they said, "We thought about you." I worry that if I reach out to any of them about it, I'd sound like a spoiled brat. How can I manage these feelings? Bride, not brat. Dear Bride, your friends and family are only doing exactly what you asked for. By eloping and refusing a bridal shower, you signaled that you want this event to pass uncelebrated by the people closest to you. If that's not really what you want, speak up now. I'm sure your friends and sister would love to show you how happy they are for you and shower you with well wishes. Approach one of your friends, apologize for the misunderstanding, and give your permission for her to plan the girls' night you were hoping for, or plan it with her. Friend borrows and ruins clothing by washing it. Dear Abby, I lent my friend an outfit and cardigan to wear to a wedding. Despite not wearing the cardigan, she washed it before returning it and ruined it. I didn't ask her not to wash it, and she didn't ask me if and how to wash it. She has offered to pay for the cardigan, but it costs a lot more than she's used to paying for her clothes, so I feel bad that she's stuck paying for something she had no idea was expensive. What is the laundry etiquette in cases like this? Should I have told her to return it unwashed? Should she have asked how I would like it returned? Should I ask her to reimburse me for it, or is it just water under the bridge? She's a good friend, and I don't want to lose her over this, but I admit I am feeling resentful. Dirty laundry in California. Dear Dirty Laundry, both of you are to blame for this. You for not specifying how you wanted your sweater returned, and her for not asking the question. Is the value of that sweater worth more than the friendship you have with this person? Because you know reimbursing you would be a stretch for her, why not chalk this up to an expensive lesson you learned? Explaining the significance of Z and T scores in DEXA scans. Dear Dr. Roach, I'm a woman of 54 with somewhat limited mobility due to back pain. Perhaps for this reason, my primary care physician ordered a DEXA scan in 2023 and again in 2026. I was alarmed when the recent scan showed osteopenia in 5 of the 6 areas that were tested. I thought the 2023 scan was normal, but when I revisited it, I saw that I had osteopenia then as well. But in the 2023 report, they had only looked for a Z-score of less than negative 2 as an indicator of a problem, whereas in 2026, they used the T-score. Had I realized that I had osteopenia 3 years ago, I'd have started taking calcium. I get plenty in my diet and struggle with large pills and weighed the risks of more rigorous exercise differently. Perhaps I should be more willing to risk short-term flare-ups in the pursuit of long-term bone health. I'm not sure if this reporting method is standard, but perhaps physicians and patients should look at the T-score for an indication of osteopenia if the radiologist doesn't do so. JF. Answer. There are 3 numbers I look for when reviewing one of my patients' bone density scans: DEXA, dual energy X-ray absorptionometry is the standard screening and diagnostic test for bone loss. The first score is the T-score, which compares my patient to a person of the same sex at peak bone mass. A T-score of 0 means that the person being scanned has the peak bone mass of a healthy young adult. It's very unusual to see a positive T-score. If a person has peak bone density, the T-score will be 0. A T-score of negative 1.0 is 1 standard deviation below peak bone mass. Negative 1.1 to negative 2.4 is considered low bone mass or osteopenia, and negative 2.5 or less is considered osteoporosis. The Z-score compares a person to the average score in their age group and sex. An older person might have a T-score in the osteopenia or even osteoporotic range, yet have a normal Z-score. The Z-score is most useful for alerting the clinician if a patient's bone density is lower than expected for their age. A very low Z-score suggests a secondary reason for the osteoporosis. Medications such as prednisone or anti-epilepsy drugs, celiac or other malabsorptive diseases, or hormone conditions like excess thyroid hormone, hyperparathyroidism, or low sex hormones. Finally, most DEXA scans now include the FRAX score, which is critical in communicating a person's risk of fracture and deciding whether to start them on medication to prevent a fracture of their hip or spine. Dear Dr. Roach, your column on hemicrania continua sounds a lot like cluster headaches, which are often described as the most excruciating headache. Are they the same? WM. Answer. There are definite similarities between hemicrania continua and cluster headaches. Both affect one side of the face and are associated with eye tearing and nasal congestion. However, cluster headaches happen in clusters, brief but intense pain that occurs multiple times, then disappearing entirely for weeks, months, or years. I've seen people literally bang their head into the wall during an episode. Breathing 100% oxygen will often make the pain go away and is a useful diagnostic test. Hemicrania continua is continuous. The pain is constant, although not usually as intense as with cluster headaches. The pain can wax and wane during the day, but is never gone. Most people respond to indomethacin, but some people can't tolerate it. One reader wrote in that with a relatively new medication called galkenazumab Emgality, they truly got their life back. Young malnourished man experiences constant intestinal pain. Dear Dr. Roach, my son, who is 28, has always had issues with his gut. Almost everything passes through his intestines quickly. He frequently sees undigested vegetables in his stool. He had intestinal pain and underwent upper and lower GI scopes because the doctor suspected Crohn's or inflammatory bowel disease, but he found nothing other than inflammation in his stomach, for which he ordered Protonigs. This helped with the pain. His BMI is below 18 and has always been this way. He says that if he eats healthy, it makes his gut worse, and if he eats fast food or other non-healthy foods, it gets better. I understand, but it's not a good choice. I know bananas, rice, applesauce, and toast diet helps, but you can't do this forever. It's a chronic condition. Do you think taking Bentyl or some other medication would help? SB. Answer. A BMI of 18 suggests malnutrition and is associated with poor health outcomes, so I'm seriously concerned about your son's health. The undigested food strongly suggests malabsorption. Crohn's disease can sometimes cause this, but there are many other conditions that can keep a person from absorbing their food properly. The most common among generalists like me is celiac disease, but this is by no means the only one.

workout. In the meantime, highly processed fast foods probably aren't a good option. I recommend working with a registered dietitian in addition to a gastroenterologist who has experience in malabsorption to help him find a better tolerated and healthier diet. Dear Dr. Roach, my wife and I are both 77. For the past year or so, I've had to seek refuge in the guest bedroom at night because my wife has developed loud snoring. It definitely keeps me awake. She's normally a back sleeper, but if I can get her to sleep on her side, the snoring stops. Any idea as to what may be causing the snoring and how to stop it? P.S. Answer. Snoring occurs when the soft tissues in the back of the throat vibrate and slap against each other during breathing, which occurs when the muscles are relaxed during sleep. People who are overweight are more likely to snore, but some people just have an anatomy in the back of their throat that predisposes them to snoring. Sleeping on one side pulls the soft tissues to the side rather than right on top of one another, so most people do much better on their side. In addition to annoying bed partners, snoring is strongly associated with stopped breathing during the night called obstructive sleep apnea. A simple scale called the Stop Bang can help identify which people need a sleep study to look for sleep apnea. The presence of daytime sleepiness and witnessed breathing pauses are red flags to make a physician order a sleep study. Red yeast rice isn't recommended to lower cholesterol levels. Dear Dr. Roach, I read your response to a recent question regarding drugs to reduce cholesterol levels. In your response, you talked about the risks of taking niacin and its potential side effects. You recommended that statin drugs remain the first-line treatment for reducing heart disease risk and for people who are at an increased risk. As a follow-up, my cardiologist recommended several months ago that I take something called red yeast rice. I've been taking this product for many months now, and it does seem to have reduced one of my cholesterol components. What do you think of red yeast rice for reducing cholesterol levels? S. Answer. Red yeast rice is a compound that was developed as a food colorant and preservative in China about 1500 years ago. It's been used for centuries as a traditional medication, especially for circulatory problems. Red yeast rice contains a substance, monacolin K, which is exactly the same molecule that is in the active form of a prescription statin, lovastatin. At the right dose, this will absolutely drop total and LDL cholesterol levels. However, any batch of red yeast rice that you buy will have variable amounts of monacolin K. Furthermore, a well-done trial comparing a prescription statin to several different supplements, including red yeast rice, didn't find any significant lowering of cholesterol levels when using commercial red yeast rice products, probably because of the inadequate dosage. While I understand that people prefer their medications to come from natural sources, a substance like the monacolin K that is found in red yeast rice needs to be dosed precisely. If you use too little, it doesn't work, and while using too much increases the risk of side effects, whether it's red yeast rice or a prescription statin. Since prescriptions are precisely dosed, your doctor can get the correct dose for you, and the dosage won't change from batch to batch. Dear Dr. Roach, I'm a 64-year-old woman with restless leg syndrome, RLS. What natural supplement can I take? Is it Nidra, BM? Answer. Nidra isn't a supplement. It's a brand name of a tonic motor activation device, a non-drug solution for RLS. It has been tested in studies and in the real world and is monitorably effective. It is worn at bedtime and works by stimulating the peroneal nerve. Studies have shown it to be 60 to 70% effective. The Nidra device is cleared by the Food and Drug Administration and is only available through a prescription. Since iron deficiency is a cause of RLS, iron replacement is a natural supplement that can help RLS, but it should only be used when iron deficiency has been diagnosed through blood testing. Additionally, the underlying cause of the iron deficiency should be identified. An
explained iron deficiency should always raise the concern for unexpected blood loss in the colon.

0: perhaps by a polyp, inflammatory bowel disease, or even colon cancer. A colon exam should always be considered. Vitamin C helps iron get absorbed, so they're often given together. Vitamin E may have some benefit in reducing symptoms in people who are on hemodialysis with RLS. Otherwise, there isn't very strong evidence to suggest the benefit of supplements in RLS. I've had readers tell me that magnesium has been helpful for them, but no well-done studies have confirmed this. Detoxing body from parasites isn't recommended or necessary. Dear Dr. Roach, after learning that my brother drank a recommended solution to detox his body of worms, I did a little research. Sources claim that parasitic infections are found in many unsuspecting people. They claim that 300,000 people have Chagas disease per year and cystic cirrhosis causes the hospitalization of 1,000 people per year. About 14% of the population has been exposed to toxocariasis, and 6 million people are chronically infected with toxoplasmosis on a yearly basis. How accurate are these statistics, and should I detox my body system? MC. Answer. These numbers are mostly accurate but misleading. Most of these diseases are seldom acquired in the United States and are mostly seen in immigrants. However, people with serious defects in their immune system, such as transplant patients, are at risk for some of these diseases. For Chagas disease, also called American trypanosomiasis, a parasitic disease of the protozoa T. cruzi, the vast majority of people with this condition acquired it as children in Mexico, Central America, or South America, and have since moved to the U.S. The insects that carry and transmit the disease, triatomic insects, also called reduvid bugs or kissing bugs, do live in the southern U.S., but epidemiological studies suggest the acquisition of Chagas disease in the U.S. is very rare. People who are at risk for Chagas disease, those who were born or lived for prolonged periods in Mexico, Central America, or South America, should be screened for Chagas and receive treatment based on these results. Cystic cirrhosis is caused by a tapeworm, Taenia solium, whose larvae can be deposited in the muscles, brains, and livers of people who eat infected pigs. This disease is very common in Mexico, and the few cases of cystic cirrhosis that were acquired in the U.S. have mostly been family contacts from a person who recently acquired the condition in Mexico or Central and South America, where it can be passed from person to person. Treating cystic cirrhosis can actually worsen the situation, causing seizures and even death in people with brain lesions. The 14% seroprevalence of Toxocara around worm data are obsolete. The new estimate is 5%. This disease is transmitted by companion animals, especially puppies and kittens. Most people with toxocariasis don't need treatment. Toxoplasmosis is common, with 11% of the population being chronically infected. This parasitic disease is a significant problem for people with immune system diseases, especially HIV, but also for pregnant women who may be exposed through raw or undercooked meat products, soil-contaminated food and vegetables, and raw seafood. Pregnant women are advised against these foods because a toxoplasmosis infection during a pregnancy can lead to serious complications for the developing baby. However, treating a chronically infected person who doesn't have symptoms isn't recommended except in people with immune system diseases. What concerns me about your question is the assumption that taking medication to get rid of a possible and asymptomatic parasite is a good idea. I strongly recommend against doing this, even with the appropriate prescription therapy. Using non-prescription therapy is even less likely to be effective and can cause serious toxicity when administered by a non-expert. I do understand that people have an instinctive revulsion to the idea that they might be harboring a parasite, even one that is inactive and will likely never become a problem, but treatments always have the potential for side effects. If a person doesn't have symptoms, you can't make them feel better with treatment. Finally, a healthy body doesn't need to detox. This is why we have livers and kidneys. A person with a symptomatic infection may need treatment, and they should seek care from a physician who can make a correct diagnosis and prescribe treatment when indicated. Providing information on how to combat chronic kidney disease. Dear Dr. Roach, I read your column every day. I haven't seen any information on chronic kidney disease, CKD. There are many articles on the internet about this subject telling us how to combat it with easy at-home remedies. Most articles discuss how to cleanse your nephron filters with things such as pumpkin seed oil, cinnamon, etc. I'm borderline type 2 diabetic and I take Jardiance. My last EGFR was 52. My last creatinine level was 1.39 mg/dL. Could you possibly provide me with some useful information on this subject? Is there a simpler way to combat CKD? There are millions of people out there who have the same problem. BM. Answer. CKD is common, especially in older adults, and can result from many different underlying conditions, especially diabetes. The treatment for people with diabetes and CKD is particularly well established. Supplements aren't a big part of the treatment program, and the idea that all you need to do is take a supplement is misleading. I don't know of any supplement that has good data to support its use in slowing CKD. Instead, diet and medical care are key. One's diet shouldn't be too high in sodium. Expert groups recommend less than 2,000 milligrams of sodium daily. Protein shouldn't be excessive and ideally be as much plant-based protein as possible. About 0.8 grams of protein per day is a useful starting point for most people, but this needs to be individualized. A registered nutritionist who's experienced in CKD and diabetes is the expert consultant. A mostly plant-based diet altogether has been shown to reduce kidney failure risk and improve mortality in people with diabetes and CKD. Blood pressure and diabetes control should be optimal. ACE inhibitors and angiotensin reception blockers are preferred, and a goal of 130 mmHg is reasonable, while a goal of 120 mmHg might lead to even better outcomes. Finerenone carindia is used by many specialists if one's blood pressure doesn't reach the goal with maximum doses of other treatments, as there are strong data that its use reduces the progression to kidney failure and also reduces the risk of heart failure and death. The A1C goal is usually between 6.5 and 7.5%, but this also needs to be individualized with your diabetes specialist. I agree that empagliflozin Jardiance, as this is effective in slowing kidney disease. A GLP-1 drug like semaglutide protects both the heart and the kidney, and it has the additional benefit of weight loss, which is important for most, but not all, people with type 2 diabetes. Dear Dr. Roach, my urologist has prescribed 10 milligrams of oxybutynin to relieve my bladder symptoms. I've read that this is a medication that can lead to dementia. The medication makes my life more manageable. However, I don't want dementia, and I'd stop taking it if it does cause dementia. What's your opinion on this medication and its future effects? CC. Answer. Oxybutynin is a class of medicine called the anticholinergics. There have been many observational studies suggesting that the long-term use of this type of medication does increase the risk of dementia when taken daily for 3 or more years. However, the absolute risk of taking this medication remains small. Estimates suggest a 1% to perhaps 5% increased lifetime risk of dementia, while other that he's estimating a risk of less than 1%. Still, I can understand why people like to reduce any risk they can. Among the anticholinergics, Trospia Sanctura probably has the least risk of dementia and is the one that I tend to prescribe when I use an anticholinergic. However, whenever possible, due to insurance reasons, I prefer to use one of the newer beta-3 agonists, mirabegron and vibegron, for overactive bladder symptoms, which have a more favorable side effect profile and approximately equal efficiency or efficacy without any known or expected risk for dementia. Fiance thinks I'm still in love with the ex. Dear Captain Awkward, I've been engaged for 1.5 years now. We are both in our 40s and have been married before. I have no contact with my ex. When my fiancé and I first got together, I made the mistake of discussing things from my previous marriage. There was nothing good about my past, but my fiancé doesn't believe that. He thinks I am still in love with the ex. I am not. He admits to being jealous and possessive and needs to feel like he is number one. If he is not number one, then he cannot move forward with me. He has always been the first for the woman he has married or dated. He has never been with a woman that has much of a past in regards to relationships. He wants to be able to get over this hurdle about my ex, and I want to do everything to help us get over this hurdle. What can we do? Lovely letter writer, you're not going to like this because my number one piece of advice is maybe don't marry him. Maybe don't move forward with someone who suddenly becomes obsessed with your romantic past and who accuses you of things that aren't true. Maybe this roadblock is a gift to you, telling you to get out of this relationship with a jealous and possessive man who is using your past as a wedge between you. Look, I really distrust people, especially straight Simon, who self-describe as jealous and possessive. I have a lifetime of experience, slash an influx full of examples, slash an endless sea of violent headlines that point to why the guy who playfully grabs your phone on a first date and casually scrolls through it looking for male names and quizzing you about each of them, true story, or why the guy who is threatened by someone you haven't talked to in 8 years sets off alarm bells. For me, the Venn diagram of men who monitor the women in their lives and who get hung up on being number one, and men who do scary stuff to exert control over the women in their lives and bystanders, has a lot of overlap. I specifically mistrust this guy because, if I'm reading correctly, he has been married at least once before and dated other people before, and that's not a problem, but somehow you doing the same exact stuff is a problem. Get the entire fuck out of here, sexist double standard dude. All the way out. Furthermore, jealous and possessive are not awesome qualities one should lean into. Those are not things to brag about. They also aren't excuses for behaving like a jerk. And while attachment styles are a thing and jealous feelings are a thing, people who feel a lot of jealousy and anxiety about romantic partners and fidelity still have choices about how they express those feelings. He could feel weird about your ex and never ever make it your problem. This guy is choosing to make his feelings into your problem. He's also telling you that his feelings about your past relationships are more valid and more true than your actual words and actions. You're saying, "I love only you and want to marry you," is less valid to him than his newly acquired insecurity, re your ex. I don't like it. I can think of two likely reasons that this is coming up now, and neither of them are great. One, he's getting cold feet about marrying you and is looking for an excuse to break it off or slow things down, but instead of saying, "I don't think this is working, let's break up," he's fixated on something to blame you for, some flaw in you that makes the breakup all your fault. Two, he's cool with getting married as long as he can put you in an impossible situation of having to convince him and pet him in addition for him and reassure him and apologize to him about something that is not actually a problem and not actually happening, i.e. you're not still in love with or even in touch with your ex. He has taken things you told him in confidence long ago and is now using them as a weapon against you to make you beg and apologize and strive for his affection and look for ways to fix a thing that is all in his head. This is an attempt to establish control and reset the power balance between you. Not good. I mean, if your fiancé truly wants to get over this hurdle, he could talk to a therapist about why he's having these thoughts and feelings. He could take responsibility for the feelings, like, hey, I know I'm out of line and your romantic past is actually none of my business, so I'm going to figure out a way to deal with this so that it doesn't intrude on our life together anymore. Please bear with me for a bit. I love you and of course I trust you. He could talk to a therapist and say, hey, I'm feeling really insecure. I need a lot of reassurance from my fiance about this stuff lately, and it's upsetting her and stressing her out. How can I redirect some of these thoughts? He has some negative emotions, and you're supposed to, what, build a time machine? No, ma'am. I think the most gentle script I can think of is something like, well, I'm sorry you feel that way. That must be a really awful feeling. Since I'm not in love with my ex and none of this is actually true, I'm at a loss for what I can do to help. I agree, though, we should absolutely take a step back and slow down wedding plans. You're right, we absolutely can't move forward while this is such an issue for you. Why don't you talk to a therapist or somebody and try to work it out? Yes, he gets the I'm sorry you feel that way non-apology. Yes, he gets his bluff called. If you told him that script, what would do you think he would do? Would he yell? Would he blame you? Would he accuse you? Would he bring up old painful things you told him in confidence? Would he monitor you, follow you, quiz you about your plans and who you're with? Was saying something like that generate too much friction and conflict to be worth it? Would you end up having to soothe his ego and pet him for hours afterwards? Are you already dreading the fruitless and stressful conversation you'll end up having about this? Do you feel safe being able to say, whoa, hold up, that is not actually a problem or my issue to handle, it's yours, to him? Other scripts. That's incorrect. But you're wrong about me still having feelings for that guy. But you're upset with me about something that isn't true. Could you explain to me why this is a problem? Can you help me understand why it's just suddenly coming up? It's not possible for you to be my first ever husband, but you're the one I am choosing in the end. That has to be enough for you. I'm sorry you feel that way. What would you like me to do about it now? Whoa, none of that is true. I don't know how to reassure you about this. What do you want me to say? I can tell you feel really anxious about this, and I honestly don't know what to say that will make it better. What do you think we should do next? What is this really about? Whatever you decide to do about the relationship, hold this close. You didn't do anything wrong. This is literally all in his head. Do not give in to the idea that you did something wrong by meeting somebody when you were younger and loving someone else before you met this man. If you start saying to yourself, well, he does have a point about this, to be fair, some of this is my fault, it's time to run. That is an abuse script talking, one that shows that the abuse has moved inside and colonized the victim. Seriously, run. This is a problem created by him and one that only he can solve by getting over himself already. It's not fixable by you because nothing that is happening is created or caused by you. What would happen to the relationship if you didn't try to fix it? Like, okay, well, if that's your weird obsession to deal with, good luck working on that. Let me know when you want to go back to enjoying our relationship instead of manufacturing problems. Proceed with extreme caution. Pull in your team you and make sure you have safe, supportive people to talk to. Do not get married with this cloud hanging over you. I know this is really hard and not what you wanted to hear, but I don't have a magic spell against misogyny in general or dudes who suddenly decide to hold your life story against you because love. Update. The fiancé showed up in the thread to tell us that the letter writer is way more jealouser than he is, among other things. Warning bells have become klaxons. I'm closing comments because, among other things, it's very possible that this guy feeds on the attention and will use what we say to hurt and punish the letter writer. I hate this. Mom is pressuring me to have a relationship with abusive dad because he's my dad. Dear Captain and Co., please help me sort out this mess. I don't know how to handle this at all. My mom keeps pressuring me to have a relationship with my dad, who is a Darth Vader boyfriend to his girlfriend. She wants me to see him, and we had this huge fight over months where I didn't want him to come to my college graduation because my dad and I were estranged at the time, and she thought he should come for the sole reason that he was my dad. Part of the reason that Dad and I are very, very low contact is how he treats his girlfriend, including kicking her out of the house because she did a thing he didn't like, and then texting me Happy Valentine's Day. I found out it was because girlfriend texted my sister in the biggest guilt trip I've ever seen and told sister how much girlfriend hated our dad and how mean he was to her, and then asked sister to help even though sister barely knows her and wasn't even in state. The other reason Dad and I are estranged is that he was very abusive when he and Mom were divorcing and treated sister and I as his emotional dumpsters and trash-talked our mom constantly. Most recently, he took sister and I to China in hopes of a reconciliation and meeting family, but threatened to abandon us there after a day because he was jealous that we were talking to our mother. My mom says that what goes on between Dad and his girlfriend is between the two of them, and I shouldn't let it affect my relationship with him. She has a history of enabling him and not standing up for me. I'm just really confused about how to handle this, because even if I discounted his treatment of girlfriend, I still don't like him that much. Is it true that I shouldn't let what goes on between Dad and his girlfriend affect my relationship with him? I feel that I can't have a relationship with someone in a vacuum. Thank you very much. What the fuck do I do with my dad? Dear What the Fuck Dad, your letter reminds me. I read this really compassionate, wise piece about family estrangement written by a rabbi who counsels people at the end of their lives this week. The piece contains some references dealing with family members who commit sexual assault, can't imagine why people would be estranged after that, and other heavy topics, so know that if you're going to open the link, but I think it gets to one of the biggest arguments people use to pressure estranged family members to reconcile. Well, what if an abusive person dies and you haven't fixed your relationship? The good rabbi's answer is something like, okay, that might very well happen. How do you grieve and learn to make peace with the situation as it is instead of pressuring yourself or others to force a reconciliation that isn't meant to be? Letter writer, forgive the tangent. I just know that this topic of family estrangement and pressure is on a lot of readers' minds. Back to your situation. I think your mom is living with a few fantasies here. One is that the divorce didn't really affect you and your sister all that much because, look, it's still possible for her kids to have a good relationship with their dad. She's not standing in the way of that. She's doing her part to make that possible for you. She's the bigger person. Another fantasy is that it's possible to compartmentalize your feelings and relationships to a certain degree, like surely you can ignore your actual dad's actual personality and actual crappy behaviors in service to respecting your duty of filial piety to the dad-shaped thing who can attend graduations and dutifully pose for photos and all pretend to be a normal family for a few hours. Her habit of compartmentalizing, minimizing, and going through the motions where he's concerned is probably how she survived the abusive marriage with him and was able to leave it, so you can be gentle with her and have compassion for her around this even while you stand up for yourself. In extracting herself from that marriage, she had to let go of many dreams and plans for what the rest of her life would look like, and now you're hitting milestones like graduations where there are more like aftershocks from letting go of what those moments should be like. For example, your dad should be at your college graduation. Her mental picture of that event was somehow incomplete without him. So she pressures you to help her complete that picture, to make allowances, to observe the form, if not the content. Cut to the 100+ questions in my inbox from brides my dad is abusive. Do I have to ask him to walk me down the aisle at my wedding? Blanket answer, nope. I get why this topic hurts, because it is messing with the picture you had of what this would be like, and it's also messing with other people's expectations of what this should be like, but it's okay for you to honor what it is like. Walk yourself down the aisle or have someone who is always nice to you do it, but don't torment yourself for a photo op or to meet other people's expectations about what your father should be like. Traditions are there for you. You don't exist to serve them at your own expense. None of this means that you have to do what she says. It just means recognizing, hey, mom has a pattern. And when it comes to dad, and she's just following the pattern I know well. You know that this pattern is not for you going forward, and that knowledge is power. Your dad also has a pattern where he treats all the women in his life with contempt and attempt to control them, and you've made a pretty reasonable and healthy decision to minimize how much you want to deal with someone who acts like that. You don't have to recreate or fall into those patterns. Your mom has unwittingly given you the perfect vehicle for making yourself clear around this. She says that your dad's relationship with his girlfriend is between the two of them and that it shouldn't affect how you interact with him. Well, in that case, your relationship with your dad is between the two of you, and it's not for your mom to manage. Basic script. That's between me and dad, mom, and there's nothing you can do to fix it, so let me figure it out. This has been Lois Christensen with the advice columns for July 20th.
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2: Good morning. Early this morning, look for clear skies and a low around 74. Later today, expect sunshine and a high around 93. Tuesday night, look for clear skies and a low around 74. Wednesday, expect sunshine with a high near 78. Wednesday night, look for clear skies with a low near 65. Thursday, expect sunshine with a high near 74. Get your weather every hour right here on Mind's Eye Radio, your virtual newsstand.
3: In Belleville and O'Fallon and Fairview Heights, it's partly cloudy and 81 degrees.
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4: And welcome to this edition of the Wall Street Journal. It's Monday, July 20th. And from the Wall Street Journal, in an article about real estate, is an article entitled, He Bought a House Sight Unseen, and Then He Found Three Dead Bodies. Skeletal remains are discovered inside a Connecticut home sold through foreclosure auction. I don't know if I'd want the house after that, a neighbor said. This is written by Kate King, and the byline is Burlington, Connecticut. Edward Marchand took a chance when he bought a four-bedroom house in an affluent suburb without ever stepping foot inside. When he entered for the first time, he could hardly believe what he found. Three dead bodies. Connecticut State Police described the bodies found at the foreclosed home as skeletal remains, and identified one of them as the previous co-owner, Sally Ann Cash, who would be 54 years old today. Another body belonged to her son, Brian Cash, who would have turned 23 this month. The third body is still undergoing DNA testing to determine identity, according to the Connecticut Office of the Chief Medical Examiner. Sally Ann Cash had purchased the house in 2019 with her husband. Marchand won the house in June in a sight-unseen foreclosure auction, meaning bidders weren't able to tour inside beforehand. Marchand's winning bid of $525,000, seemingly a bargain for a property valued at $650,000 in one of the county's hottest housing markets. Quote, I don't know if I'd want that house after that. That's a quote from Michael Needham, who lives about a half mile away. The lawyer appointed by the court to oversee the foreclosure auction, Christopher Thorpe Martin, said he assumed most bidders planned to flip the home for resale. Marchand declined to comment. It is still not clear when or how the house's former owner and her son died, but police said they believe the deaths were an isolated incident. The mystery is an extreme example of what buyers can encounter when purchasing houses through foreclosure auctions. Most house hunters wouldn't dare buy a home sight unseen, but at auction, bidders are rarely given a peek inside beforehand. That's because homeowners and tenants generally are legally permitted to remain in their homes through foreclosure proceedings and aren't required to allow interior inspections prior to public auction. For this reason, most auctions, qualified bidders are investors who assess homes as best they can from the street or yard before bidding. Winning bidders often encounter dilapidated conditions, pest infestations or vandalism by farmer owners once they get inside. Quote, trash everywhere, despair. That's a quote from Kenny Olson, a longtime real estate broker in Foxborough, Massachusetts, who attends about 3 to 5 foreclosure auctions a week. I'll try to axe them up and sell them. Olson usually assumes a property that's worth $500,000 will require up to $100,000 in repair. Occasionally there are odd discoveries. Olson has encountered abandoned pets, marijuana growing operations, and squatters. About 25 years ago, he walked into a home and found a sex apparatus hanging over the bed. Kinky stuff, he said. It was creepy. The discovery of human remains isn't unheard of. Two of the homes Olson purchased over the last 37 years contained the bodies of former homeowners. Last year in Addison, Texas, a buyer found the former owner's body inside a single-family home he had purchased. The Dallas County Medical Examiner said the 69-year-old woman had died of natural causes. Officials believe she had died about 9 months before her body was discovered. The incident prompted the town to implement a program that encourages residents to require police welfare checks for missing or vulnerable neighbors. Police also asked postal workers to report overflowing mailboxes. Foreclosure rates are highest in periods of rising unemployment and economic distress. While still far below levels seen following the 2008 financial crisis, nationwide filings hit a 6-year high in the first quarter as homeowners are increasingly strained by rising insurance and other housing costs. Buyers are gravitating to foreclosure listings, which don't sell quickly due to the associated complications, but offer a rare bargain in the still pricey housing market. Realtor.com found that the median foreclosed home sold for 27.2% below its estimated value in April. In Connecticut, residential foreclosures have increased about 34% since 2020, but remain below 2019 levels, according to property data provider Atom. The state's strong housing market seems to have heightened interest in properties that do go to foreclosure auctions, however, said Throgmorton, the attorney who oversaw the recent foreclosure in Burlington. People hunting for primary homes, flippers, and investors looking for potential rental properties are all bidding, he said. Many, many auctions before COVID, nobody would bother showing up, he said. Burlington, about 20 miles west of Hartford, is a wealthy, picturesque town of fewer than 10,000 people, tucked among the rolling hills. The foreclosure rate was unusual from the beginning. The 2,800-square-foot Cape Cod-style home sat on more than 2 acres and was worth at least twice the amount remaining on its mortgage. Quote, why would anyone walk away from that? Throgmorton said. But the owners stopped making their roughly $3,000 monthly mortgage payments in late 2024, according to court records. Their bank filed a foreclosure complaint the following August. The Cashes never responded to the foreclosure complaint filed against them, according to court records. Throgmorton figured the owners had abandoned the house, which was completely overgrown when he first visited it in May. When a property is clearly abandoned, Throgbarkin has the authority to hire a locksmith to allow a full inspection by potential bidders. But when he returned to the home a few weeks before the auction, he noticed two new signs that said, "Keep out," and "Owner occupied." "Because of that, there's no way I can order a locksmith," Throgmorton said. "I have reason to believe someone might be inside." On June 8th, the roughly two dozen people who showed up for the auction wandered around the outside of the house as best they could. After six bids, Marchand was declared the winner. Marchand has asked the court to delay the closing until state police completes its investigation. The court is scheduled to consider his motion on Monday. Lifelong Burlington resident Matt Turner said he still can't believe no one checked out the house before it was sold. "It seems like the type of thing where somebody would go into the house and at least make sure there are no dead bodies," he said. That concludes the article. It appears in the Wall Street Journal. It's entitled, "He Bought a House, Sight Unseen, and Then He Found Three Dead Bodies." The next article is for you people who drink coffee. It's entitled, "5 Cups of Coffee a Day is Fine for Most Adults," the Heart Association says. Research has been mixed, but association says evidence of coffee's safety and even benefits have been growing over time. This is written by Andrea Pedersen. There's good news for coffee drinkers. Up to 5 cups of the brew a day are safe for most adults and may even have benefits for heart health, according to a new scientific statement by the American Heart Association. Downing between about 3 to 5 8-ounce cups of Joe daily, or around 400 milligrams of caffeine, is linked to a lower risk of heart disease, heart failure, and stroke, and type 2 diabetes, according to the AHA's statement, which was published Monday in the journal Circulation. The research on coffee and caffeine has been very mixed, and some studies showing links to benefits and others showing health risks. So the new statement provides some much-needed clarity, says Dr. Eugenia Gainos, a cardiologist at Northwell Health in New York and chair of the American College of Cardiology's Prevention of Cardiovascular Disease Council, who wasn't involved in the statement. Quote, "Not only is the lay public confused about this topic, but many clinicians out there don't know how to guide their patients," Gainos said, adding, "It is great that a drink so many people enjoy daily might even have benefits. We could even be recommending soon that people have coffee." The statement's authors, which include researchers from the Harvard T.H. Chan School of Public Health, George Washington University, and other institutions, analyzed dozens of studies looking at the impact of coffee and caffeine on heart health. The scientific evidence for coffee's safety and health benefits has been building over time, says Dr. Gregory Marcus, a cardiologist and professor of medicine at the University of California, San Francisco, and the statement's lead author. "Most of the studies and authors analyze are observational and can't prove cause and effect, but there has been an increasing number of randomized controlled trials, a more scientifically rigorous method, in recent years showing that coffee consumption can be beneficial for heart health, Marcus said. Scientists are still trying to figure out why the caffeine in coffee might help the heart, Marcus said. People tend to exercise more on the days that they have caffeinated coffee. Coffee acts as a diuretic and can lower blood pressure. Caffeine also blocks a substance that can cause atrial fibrillation and arrhythmia that can lead to strokes. Coffee contains other substances that seem to be beneficial for health, too. The statements authors wrote include polyphenols that might act as antioxidants and reduce inflammation. This could explain why in some studies, decaf coffee is also associated with lower risks of type 2 diabetics and heart disease. The scientific research suggests that the sweet spot for caffeinated coffee consumption is generally between 2 and 4 cups a day. That amount may just be it's not so much that you get to toxic levels, but it's enough to have a biological effect. That's a quote from Marcus. People can have a range of responses to the caffeine in coffee, which is influenced by genetics and consumption habits. Quote, we all metabolize caffeine at different speeds, Marcus said. The potential benefits of coffee, however, can be diluted or eliminated by the stuff many people add to it, the author said, like sugar, syrups, and creamers with a lot of saturated fat. The AHA statement also looked at caffeine consumed in other ways, like energy drinks. The authors noted that energy drinks often contain much higher amounts of caffeine than coffee. Some research has found that consuming them can lead to health problems, including irregular heartbeats and high blood pressure. Marcus advises people to avoid those products. That concludes the article that appears in the Wall Street Journal entitled 5 Cups of Coffee a Day is Fine for Most Adults, Heart Association Says. Next is an article about education, and the article is entitled Recess is Disappearing. Parents are pushing to bring it back. Alarmed by shrinking recess time, parents are campaigning to restore it. This is written by Chow Dang. When Catherine Truman's son, Sawyer, enrolled in kindergarten, she was surprised to discover his school only gave him 20 minutes of recess a day. The 40-year-old nurse worried he wouldn't get enough of a mental and physical break. Truman wasn't the only one who felt this way. She teamed with other parents to help revive recess throughout Tennessee, which went on to pass a law last year requiring at least 40 minutes of recess in elementary schools. Now Truman is looking to expand recess in middle schools and helps lead a nonprofit, Say Yes to Recess, with chapters in 20 states. Quote, of course we want our kids to be good at math and reading, but what kind of people will they grow up to be? That's determined at recess, said Truman, explaining the benefits for children's social development. Mothers and fathers nationwide are alarmed by dwindling recess time and calling upon school administrators to restore it. In New Hampshire and Michigan, parents have had success increasing recess in some schools and are pushing for state laws mandating it. In New York, some parents say a bill backed by the statewide teachers union requiring up to 30 minutes of daily unstructured recess time in elementary school doesn't go far enough. In Michigan, Chanel Talbert said she got involved in the fight for recess when her daughter's elementary school reduced it last year. While her daughter's wasn't struggling academically, Talbert could see that she was burned out from her seven-hour school day. Talbert and other parents launched a petition calling for at least 60 minutes of recess that has garnered over 1,300 signatures. They are working with a state legislator on a bill that would require 40 minutes of recess in elementary school, which Talbert said they thought was more likely to pass. Morning and afternoon recesses were common in the U.S. elementary school during the post-World War II decades, but as pressure mounted on schools to improve test performance in the 2000s, many reduced or eliminated recess in favor of more instructional time in subjects such as reading and math. States often prescribe minimum instructional hours, and recess generally doesn't count. Chicago Public Schools were among the first big city school districts to restore daily recess in 2012. After many of its elementary schools did away with it. But the effort was slow to catch on broadly. Pediatricians have sounded the alarm, saying recess has both mental and physical benefits. In May, the American Academy of Pediatrics expanded its endorsement of recess beyond elementary schools to include middle and high schools. Research suggests that at least 20 minutes a day with multiple breaks is best, the AAP says. Catherine Ramsettler, a co-author of that recommendation, says recess helps children remember information and learn better. It also allows young children to develop interpersonal skills. Ramsettler upholds the Finnish model, in which students typically get 15 minutes of recess multiple times a day. The importance of recess as time to connect with one another cannot be understated, she said. Adults ideally are not intervening in the play, but close by so that they can intervene when necessary. In Oklahoma, legislators recently pushed for more recess time as part of an effort to improve learning and test results that has also included banning cell phones during school and emphasizing phonetics, according to Republican State Senator Allie Selfried. Selfried drafted a law that passed in April requiring 40 minutes a day of recess in kindergarten through fifth grade, up from 20 minutes. Parents who had little boys definitely recognized the importance of this, she said. Chrissy West, a school physical therapist and mother from New Hampshire, started advocating for more recess last year after seeing her daughter, Daisy, get overwhelmed sometimes, resulting in tantrums after school. Quote, she wouldn't say that her whole body is just ready to run, said West, as a coping mechanism later on. Her daughter, now 10 years old, would ask the teacher for permission to take bathroom breaks, time she would then use to take a walk through the hallways. A bill West championed, which would have required 45 to 60 minutes of recess for K through 6 students, was defeated on New Hampshire's House floor earlier this year amid concerns it would violate existing teacher contracts by requiring extra staff. The Say Yes to Recess initiative calls for at least 60 minutes of screen-free time daily when children get to pick their activities, and that it isn't withheld as punishment. The hour-long recommendation is based on research from Texas Christian University on the optimal time needed for children to reduce stress and anxiety, improve test scores, and fight obesity. West and other parents have helped push for change locally at Valley View Community School in Farmington, New Hampshire. This past academic year, the elementary school added a 25-minute recess block starting at 7:30 a.m. when parents can drop their children off. The start of classes was moved 10 minutes later to help accommodate it. West said recess first thing in the day isn't ideal, and noted a part of it became optional in practice because some children wouldn't arrive until later. But she is encouraged that the school is trying to find solutions. The school's principal, Mark Daroga, said adding more downtime is still a work in progress. He is trying to bring daily recess time to a total of 50 to 55 minutes, losing a bit of class time, so far, hasn't affected learning, he said. Children need play, said Daroga.

are burning in Canada, shrouding skies there and in the United States in an eerie yellow-gray haze and forcing the evacuation of dozens of communities. In some cases, the blazes have flared up so quickly that people in remote parts of northern Ontario have only minutes to grab essentials before embarking on harrowing journeys to safety by boat as their communities burn to the ground. The impact of the smoke has been widespread. Toronto, Canada's largest city, suffered the world's worst air quality this week. Plumes of smoke have also blanketed cities like New York, Washington, and Chicago. Here is what to know. There are nearly 900 active blazes in Canada, with all but one of its 10 provinces and three territories witnessing fires. Canada's boreal forest encompasses some 1.3 billion acres, or an area roughly the seven times as large as that of the 154 U.S. national forests combined. Many of the largest fires, including those sending smoke into the United States, are in the remote northernmost reaches of Ontario, where there are no highways, roads, or people. Even if air resources were deployed, some fires have become so large and intense that water bombers are unlikely to put them out. Deploying crews is dangerous. Quote, "You're asking the impossible," said Lori Daniels, a professor in the forestry department at the University of British Columbia. "When you have 900 fires burning simultaneously, the ones that get the greatest attention are those closest to communities, homes, or critical infrastructure." In a Truth Social post, President Trump said on Friday that he would call Prime Minister Mark Carney to learn what Canada is doing about the wildfires and threatened to impose steeper tariffs on the U.S.'s northern neighbor. Quote, "We are holding Canada responsible for the fact that they are not properly maintaining their forests and brush therein. And the United States is being unnecessarily invaded by filthy, polluted, and unhealthy air, the quality of which is dangerous and totally unacceptable," Trump said. Such criticism, which has also been levied by Republican lawmakers, has drawn fury in Canada from scientists and officials. Carney's office referred to a statement Friday by Eleanor Olszewski, Canada's Minister of Emergency Preparedness, which said the country is working with urgency alongside provincial and territorial officials to protect Canadians. She added that Canada has invested $12 billion Canadian dollars, equivalent to $8.6 U.S. dollars, since 2020 on forest sustainability and fire protection. "This is a challenge that no one knows, that knows no borders," she said. Earlier this week, Carney said the U.S. needs to do more to fight climate change, which scientists say is making fire season longer and more intense in Canada, which is warming at twice the global rate. Quote, "If there's politicians out there chirping away, well, maybe what you should do rather than complain is send support, send help, because we have done the exact same thing for our American friends." That's a quote from Ontario Premier Doug Ford. He said this Friday, listing several times the provinces assisted
the U.S. in responding to disasters, including wildfires.

0: fires. Canadians have been fighting fires this year in the United States, where 40,050 blazes have burned more than 3.7 million acres. A firefighter from British Columbia died battling a blaze in Colorado this week. It also isn't uncommon for wildfire smoke from the U.S. to waft into Canada. Where are the fires and how did they start? Well, most are in northern Ontario and Quebec, where it has been hot and dry, as well as the Northwest Territories, which is experiencing a drought and received less than 40% of the normal precipitation in June. Some places with fires had low snow accumulation last winter. Of the more than 3,640 wildfires in Canada this year, nearly half were human-caused, and about half had natural causes like lightning, according to the Canadian Interagency Forest Fire Center data. Typically, lightning-caused fires account for 85% of the total area burned in a given year. Climate change is making some parts of Canada more hospitable to insects that weaken trees, making them more susceptible to fire. A history of fire suppression and bans on indigenous cultural burning has also allowed more kindling to accumulate on the forest floor. As of Friday afternoon, the blazes had scorched nearly 7 million acres, an area larger than the state of Vermont. That is slightly above the 10-year average. And how is Canada responding? In Canada, more than 90% of forested land is public, and its management is largely the responsibility of the provinces and territories, some of which have cut wild land firefighting budgets. Ontario has asked Canada's federal government to be prepared to support simultaneous evacuations by air, particularly from remote fly-in communities. Firefighters from other parts of Canada have been deployed to help. That concludes the article entitled Why Canada's Wildfires Are So Hard to Put Out. Our next article comes from the United Kingdom. They had a recent election of a new leader. The article is entitled, UK's New Leader, Andy Burnham, Bets Big Government Can Save the Country. Investors expect higher taxes and more borrowing from Labour leader who paints himself as a working class outsider. This is written by Max Colchester. The byline is London. Andy Burnham, Britain's seventh prime minister in a decade, arrived at Downing Street Monday promising that a bigger, more muscular state can solve the country's economic woes and restore political stability. Standing in front of the Prime Minister's official residence, Burnham said he was acutely aware that the United Kingdom has been cycling through leaders at an unprecedented rate. It requires my generation of politicians to raise our game and rise to new challenges, he said. Britain needs to show the world that we can regain our stability once again. The 56-year-old painted a broad-brush vision for the country where a more interventionist state would roll back what he called 40 years of neoliberalism. Burnham wants to devolve power from London to the regions. He pledged to bring life's essentials under state control and said his first policy would be to end homeless people sleeping on the streets. He also promised to present a 10-year plan for the country later this year that would offer, quote, a new political model and a new economic model. Burnham Monday officially replaced former Prime Minister Keir Starmer, who earlier in the day handed in his resignation to King Charles III at Buckingham Palace. Labour lawmakers turned on Starmer after just 2 years in charge, when Labour cratered in opinion polls. Despite winning a landslide in 2024, Labour now trails Reform UK, an anti-immigration party. Burnham, a former mayor of Manchester, was named party leader last week after no other candidate stepped forward for the job. Labour lawmakers hope that a new leader can unite fragmented left-wing voters ahead of the next general election, which must be called by 2029. But Burnham faces a fine line between appeasing left-wing Labour Party lawmakers and calming financial markets. Investors are betting that Burnham's economic pitch will tilt the UK further left, which modest increases in government spending funded by higher taxes on wealth and more borrowing. However, his room for maneuver is constrained because both the tax burden and government borrowing are already near historic highs. Meanwhile, the economy is predicted to only grow 1% this year. Burnham will announce his cabinet team throughout Monday afternoon, offering a flavor of how he will govern. Investors say they are reassured amid speculation that the new prime minister won't name Ed Miliband as treasury chief. Miliband, a close ally who spearheaded Britain's renewable energy push, worried investors due to concerns that he could favor higher government spending. Burnham is also expected to lay out a number of policies this week, including scrapping a plan to introduce compulsory ID cards and adding funding for financial support for families. One area of investor attention is Burnham's stance regarding the North Sea petroleum drilling. President Trump over the weekend said Burnham would turn the UK from a poverty-stricken disaster to one of the richest countries in the world by allowing drilling for oil in the North Sea. The government must soon decide whether to green light drilling off the coast of Scotland in the Jackdaw gas field and the Rosebank oil field, where licenses were approved years ago, but drilling was blocked by a court ruling in a suit brought by climate campaigners. The Labour Party banned exploration licenses for new oil and gas fields in the North Sea. To strike a new political tone, Burnham paints himself as a working-class outsider from England's north who can shake up the government status quo. The country's two established parties, the Conservatives and the Labours, are shedding voters amid low economic growth, recent records levels of immigration, and a cost of living crisis that is fueling a sense of malaise among voters who feel that traditional politicians are unable to lift their fortunes. Born near Liverpool, Burnham entered politics in the 1990s after graduating from the University of Cambridge and went to work under former Labour Prime Ministers Tony Blair and Gordon Brown. He tried and failed twice to become leader of the party in 2010 and 2015. In 2017, he left Westminster to go to Manchester and spent 9 years as mayor, far from the increasingly dysfunctional national politics, overseeing a rare feel-good story. Britain's second-largest city was enjoying a turnaround after years of deindustrialization, thanks to a more active local government and a rush of private investment. While Starmer floundered in the polls, Burnham agitated for change. He triggered a remarkably rapid coup after Labour performed poorly in local elections in May. Soon after, Burnham handily won a local legislative election and returned to Parliament. That opened the path for him to formally challenge Starmer, who read the writing on the wall and quit. Quote, "I want to be honest," Burnham said, speaking without notes. "We have not been good enough, and we will be." That concludes the article entitled UK's New Leader, Andy Burnham, Bets Big Government Can Save the Country. And we now turn to an article you may enjoy, or may not, but it's entitled Pastors Using AI to Help Write Sermons Grapple with Where to Draw the Line. A divide is growing over AI-assisted preaching in American churches. Martin Luther is rolling over in his grave. This is written by Ani Butani, and the byline is Oklahoma City. On a Saturday afternoon, about 20 hours before he was due to preach, Darrell Settler, the second, sat down behind a two-monitor workstation crammed into the sound booth of his church, a slide deck glowing on one screen and a ChatGPT open on the other. A sermon entitled Forged, part of a summer-long journey through the book of Proverbs, was taking shape somewhere between his own notes and a handful of AI chatbox. When he opened Claude, it greeted him by name. "Back at it, disciple maker?" Settler had spent more than two decades building Oklahoma City's Bible Methodist Church, where he is lead pastor, largely from nothing. He is also part of ChatGPT's top 1% of users. He runs a Facebook group of 500 pastors experimenting with the technology and has built a tool that can spit out dozens of sermon illustrations in a second. Yet few pastors sound more AI wary than Settler. Quote, "This AI doesn't enjoy what it finds," he said. "It cannot love it." The wariness coexists with real financial pressure. Settler, a married father of seven, makes $600 a week, plus some $1,500 monthly housing stipend that is less than his housing costs. His church keeps about 2 months of reserves. He takes construction jobs on the side, on top of a small side business creating resources, such as curriculum, for other pastors. A sermon used to take him 10 to 15 hours to prepare, a chat box doing first pass research and phrasing shaves off several of them. He said the time he saves goes towards people. Earlier that day, he had sat at the hospital beside a congregational member Halfway through his sermon prep, his phone rang again. Another hospital visit request. Those hours, he said, are what the AI is buying back. Half of all pastors say they use AI for brainstorming or idea generation, according to the Barna Group, a firm that studies U.S. faith trends. And roughly a quarter use AI to help write their sermons, up from 12% in 2024. The trend has drawn theological pushback all the way to the Vatican. Earlier this year, Pope Leo XIV warned clergy that to give a true homily is to share faith. Artificial intelligence, the Pope said, can't do that. Shetler, who's 45, has more or less made peace with the tension. He quoted a passage from Isaiah 29:13, condemning hypocrisy. The people draw near with their mouths and honor me with their lips, while their hearts are far from me. As a kind of warning label for his own habits. Once, mid-prep, Stettler recalled ChatGPT signed off a quirky reply. Quote, praying for you as you preach. The chat box wrote. Stettler laughed out loud. No, you're not, he said. In California, the self-described tech-forward Reverend Justin Lester, who's 37, has taken the experiment further. He came home after a NVIDIA developer conference with Theo, a robot dog trained on Lester's own sermons that trots his church aisles on Sundays. Theo is the visible edge of a larger system Lester built called Pastor GPT, a free, small language model trained entirely on a given pastor's sermon and teaching. Pastor GPT refreshes itself automatically each week by downloading and transcribing new sermon uploads from YouTube. More than 30 churches now run versions of it. Built into the system, he said, is a kind of pastoral early warning function. Anonymized data flags, recurring themes in what congregants are confiding to the bot. Last year, he said, it surfaced a surge in teenagers talking about bullying. So he built a lesson around it. Not every pastor treats AI as a mere aid. Reverend Douglas Lee Walter of the historic Congregational Church of Patchogue on Long Island, New York, turned to ChatGPT at an especially emotional moment, the 2024 assassination attempt on Donald Trump at a Pennsylvania campaign rally. Walter asked the chatbot what he should tell his congregation the next morning. It produced, he said, a nearly perfect prayer. He also used AI to do the call to worship, the prayers, and to write new hymns, complete with AI-generated music. Walter, who's 75, is careful to note that he didn't disappear into the experiment. Dwight is here, he said. He didn't abdicate, but he is also blunt about where he thinks things are heading. Quote, I cannot imagine that a time is not coming that AI will present us with a God that's more attractive and more flexible and 24/7, he said. A prospect that unsettles fellow clergies more than it does him. When I bring that up to clergy, it's like, oh my God. Using AI in the pulpit alarms critics, Megan Sullivan, a University of Notre Dame professor of philosophy, who is leading a research project on AI and religion, said that using AI to draft anything spoken in worship reflects a basic misunderstanding of what Christians believe is happening when a preacher delivers a homily. Churches, in her view, might be among the last institutions where people are asked to sit still in silence and encounter another human being without meditation. Martin Luther is rolling over in his grave, she said, at the idea of handling scripture off to what she calls a theological software middleman. Settlers worried about a future generation of AI-reliant pastors. I'm really torn, he said. I would recommend guys use it lightly. What concerns him isn't the tool itself so much as what it could let a lazier version of himself get away with. Preaching is truth through personality, he said. Then he turned back to his two monitors and kept prompting. That concludes the article that appears in the Wall Street Journal entitled Pastors Using AI to Help Write Sermons Grapple with Where to Draw the Line. And that pretty well concludes the time we have for today as well. I'm your host, Steve Frommey, on behalf of the Radio Information Service, wishing you a very pleasant day and inviting you to stay tuned again for another edition of the Wall Street Journal.
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2: Good morning. Early this morning, look for clear skies and a low around 74. Later today, expect sunshine and a high around 93. Tuesday night, look for clear skies and a low around 74. Wednesday, expect sunshine with a high near 78. Wednesday night, look for clear skies with a low near 65. Thursday, expect sunshine with a high near 74. Get your weather every hour right here on Mind's Eye Radio, your virtual newsstand.
3: In Belleville and O'Fallon and Fairview Heights, it's partly cloudy and 81 degrees.
4: 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Game time is at 1:15 p.m. And on Sunday, September 20th, it's our last audio-described game of the season as the Cardinals host the Washington Nationals. Game time is at 1:15 p.m. For the full list of events and links to purchase tickets, visit our calendar at bit.ly/upcoming-ad-events.
5: Ever wonder how a match ignites? The answer can be found in everyday science. Let's shrink down to about match size and watch the sparks fly, shall we? This particular match right here is your typical safety match that comes in a matchbook with a striking strip. And we can see that this match has two parts, the head, which is treated with a quick-burning chemical to help start the flame, and the handle, which acts as fuel to feed the flame. Matchbook matches, like all matches, require one more thing to ignite. It's phosphorus, and that's what the striking strip is made of. Ready to see it in action? As the matchbook is picked up, a single match is removed from its cardboard strip. It is then drawn quickly across the striking surface, which is a combination of sand to provide friction and red phosphorus. You see, friction creates heat, which is just enough to cause the red phosphorus on the striking strip to react with chlorate of potash, a chemical on the head of the match that gives up oxygen in the presence of heat. And you've got a light. Of course, let's not forget about the oxygen in the air, which feeds the flame once the oxygen from the chlorate of potash is used up. And as you can see, the match then burns down to the end of its handle until there's nothing left to burn. Well, I hope today's topic sparked your interest. Thanks for being a part of Everyday Science. Everyday Science is part of Bayer Corporation's National Education Program, Making Science Make Sense.
6: In many American homes, Thanksgiving dinner is all about the turkey. Before most home cooks begin to prepare the big bird for the oven, they heave it into the sink first to give it a good scrub. One scientist says washing the turkey can do more harm than good, and we'll explain why today on Microbe World. Turkey, like all types of meat, can harbor dangerous bacteria, so washing the bird seems like a logical step. Scientists do not recommend it, however, as Rutgers University professor Don Schaffner explains.
7: Any contamination that's on the turkey is going to be not completely removed by washing. All it's really going to do is spread the contamination from the turkey into the sink.
6: Schaffner says all disease-causing microbes will be destroyed as the turkey bakes to a temperature of 160 to 170 degrees. But your sink will be a contaminated zone if you wash the bird. However, if you still want to wash the turkey, there's an easy solution.
7: Just wash the sink. So get some soap, some warm water, wash the sink. All of your food contact surfaces, you can wipe those down with a sanitizing wipe, or you can also use a dilute bleach solution.
6: Be sure to clean the counter, the cutting board, and any surface the uncooked bird has touched. I'm Regina O'Brien. 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
3: This is from the August edition of Prevention magazine. The title of this article is, "My arms hurt too much for me to turn a doorknob. Mysterious pain, brain fog, and extreme fatigue derailed my entire life for years. In 2011, I was living in Los Angeles, going to acting classes and auditions, with high hopes for making it in Hollywood. I challenged myself to go out to a bar by myself one night a week for a year. I wanted to get out of my apartment and become more comfortable socializing outside my network. I made some good contacts and went on a few dates, all of which I chronicled on a blog. I felt as if I was really gaining traction in LA. I'd gotten a few small parts in big movies. Then I started feeling a burning pain in my right forearm. I had been playing a lot of tennis, so I thought it was just overuse. My doctor suggested physical therapy, but it just kept getting more intense. I saw another doctor who thought it was a compressed nerve, and yet another suggested that it could be the start of fibromyalgia. I figured it just needed time to heal, so I used my left arm for everything. But then I started having shooting and stabbing nerve pain in my left arm. Within months, it got so bad that I couldn't brush my teeth or turn a doorknob, and I had to quit my job as a personal assistant because typing even a couple of words was excruciating. Thankfully, my sister, who lived in Washington, D.C., could work remotely and came to stay with me. Most nights, I fell asleep with tears in my eyes. When I woke up, I'd feel hopeful for a moment, but then I'd feel the pain and tear up all over again. Within a few months, things got even worse. My stomach became distended, and I had major brain fog and such severe fatigue that I was sleeping 16 hours a day. I left the house only for doctor's appointments or to walk a couple of blocks with my sister. I knew something was seriously wrong, but all the tests I had, including MRIs, autoimmune panels, and a test for Lyme disease, came back normal. A neurologist just gave me pain meds and said everything looked good. "There's a possibility that this could just be stress," he said. "Well, of course I'm stressed. I can't use my arms," I said, beyond exasperated. It was so disheartening, but I knew there had to be an answer. I just had to keep looking for it. Desperate for information. For 2 years, I sought solutions from every doctor I could think of. I even asked my optometrist, "Do you know what might be happening with my arms?" You never know where you'll get a nugget of helpful information. In addition to the neurologist, a rheumatologist, and several primary care doctors, I saw naturopaths, acupuncturists, chiropractors, and others, but no one had an answer. At one point, I had surgery to decompress the nerves of my arms. It did nothing for the pain and actually set me back. I lost my voice for several weeks because the intubation from the surgery damaged nerves in my throat. I just had to sit on my couch and not try to speak or move my arms while my sister took care of me. It was devastating. I had worked so hard to launch my acting career and make a life in L.A., but my body was completely shut down. I kept hoping someone would realize what was going on and give me a treatment to cure it, but months went by with no answer. I got my first clue more than 2 years later. At the end of 2013, when a friend who had some similar symptoms suggested that I have a certain blood test, a CD57. Though it is not commonly done anymore, it looked for immune cells that might be reduced due to Lyme disease. My numbers were way out of the normal range, so my friend referred me to a doctor in LA who specialized in chronic Lyme, a condition many doctors don't even believe is real. As soon as I told this doctor about my history and symptoms, as well as the fact that I grew up in Connecticut, where the tick-borne disease was first found, she diagnosed me with chronic Lyme disease. She ordered a more extensive panel of tests, which came back positive for Lyme, as well as Babesia and Bartonella, which are also spread by insect bites. The test I got this time measured different markers for Lyme than my initial negative test. I remembered getting a tick bite at least once at camp as a teenager. Within a couple of weeks, I had run a fever, but I couldn't remember whether I'd been given antibiotics. I lived near a state forest and used to hike in the woods, so I had probably gotten bites I didn't even know about. Getting this diagnosis made me feel validated. I just hadn't expected it to take so long to know what was going on. Until then, I don't think I had fully processed how many career and social opportunities I'd lost over 2.5 years to even get a diagnosis. There's a picture of her playing the piano. And they're back to making music. Reclaiming my life. I started a long course of antibiotics and took herbs and digestive enzymes my doctor recommended. But another year and a half went by before I started seeing real change. Less fatigued, I was able to start going out again. I could get brunch with a friend without having to stay in bed for a week to recover. I eased back into working a few hours a week, producing some short films, which I could mostly do from home. Another thing that helped was a brain retaining program, a series of visualizations, auditory statements, and physical movements meant to rewire neural pathways associated with fatigue and pain. I try not to look back and wonder what could have been done differently. Though there have been times I've wished I had paid more attention to things people commented on when I was younger. When I was a teenager, a dentist had flagged that I had temporomandibular joint disorder, TMJ, and I'd experienced chronic neck spasms in my early 20s before the other symptoms had come on. Maybe those had been signs? But I believe I did the best I could with the information I had. Making peace with that is part of my healing. 15 years later, I am worlds better, but I still have to be careful about taking breaks and managing my energy. I have a wonderful partner, and I can work again. In addition to acting and producing, I'm a certified health ADHD, an executive functioning coach, helping others with chronic illnesses such as Lyme disease and long COVID. We can have difficulty pacing ourselves to maintain our energy and balance. Also, it's hard for some of us to be kind to ourselves, so we work on that too. As I was going through my healing process, I realized I had never seen someone like me on screen. A person recovering from a chronic illness while re-entering the world of work and dating, trying to move forward while still managing aspects of their illness. So I wrote and starred in a YouTube series, Girl at a Bar, that was released last year. In it, I play a woman recovering from Lyme disease who goes to a bar once a week to meet new people who see her as a more able-bodied person. I hope it offers viewers insight into what it's like to live with a chronic illness. I tell others who are looking for answers to just get through every day and every night a few hours at a time. There is a path forward, even if it's not clear right now. This article is called When Lyme Won't Leave. Lyme disease, which is spread by the bite of infected deer ticks, has been increasing across the U.S., with a record number of cases in several states in the Northeast and Midwest last year. The initial infection can cause a rash, fatigue, fever, chills, and body aches, and is treated with a 10 to 14 day course of antibiotics. Early diagnosis and treatment is your best bet for having a complete recovery. But 10% to 20% of people who are treated will go on to have persistent symptoms, as will even more of those who are left untreated, says Charlotte Mayo, MD, a pediatric infectious disease specialist and a board member of the Bay Area Lymes Foundation. Physicians referred to as Lyme literate believe that, like the chickenpox and COVID viruses, the Lyme bacteria may linger in the body after the initial infection recedes. It could be dormant and become reactivated after a co-infection, Dr. Mao says, adding that environmental exposures and even nutritional deficiencies can play a part in awakening or amplifying the infection. Possible symptoms. There is an extremely wide range of symptoms, including some that mimic other diagnoses, which is part of what's so confusing, says Dr. Mao. Some are headache, joint swelling and inflammation, pain in muscles, joints, or nerves, fatigue that can be severe and incapacitating, neurologic and cognitive problems such as brain fog and memory issues, gastrointestinal issues, depression, anxiety, obsessive-compulsive disorder, and other psychiatric symptoms. Big questions. Not everyone agrees that chronic Lyme is a valid diagnosis. Many mainstream doctors call the lingering symptoms post-treatment Lyme disease syndrome, believing there is no evidence of extended infection. They tend to think that the cause of these long-term symptoms is unknown, but may be related to an autoimmune-like process or another condition entirely. Lyme-literate doctors disagree, arguing that diagnosing Lyme is nuanced. The standard Lyme test, for example, looks for antibodies to Borrelia burgdorferi bacteria, but in some cases, that testing ends up negative, even in those with Lyme. There are limitations to the accuracy of the tests and the way doctors are taught to interpret them, Dr. Mao says. Some people may be infected, but their immune systems don't produce a high enough antibody level or antibodies to a broad enough array of Lyme bacteria proteins to qualify as positive, even as they experience symptoms. To see the whole picture, Lyme-literate doctors may use a more comprehensive set of tests, including ones that look for additional Lyme-specific antibodies, she adds. Treating chronic Lyme. Here, too, there is disagreement. Many Lyme-literate doctors believe a longer, more complex course of antibiotics can help with chronic symptoms, whereas many mainstream doctors don't think it does. Instead, some advise that time will ease symptoms, though most physicians agree that lifestyle changes such as learning to pace oneself to conserve energy and having physical therapy are helpful. With comprehensive diagnosis and treatment, most patients will see improvement over time, Dr. Mao says. You hear so many people say, "I got my life back." They might have recurrences of symptoms, but they know what to do, so they're in a completely different place. By Marissa Cohen. This article is called, You Don't Know What You Don't Know. So Much Discord Could Be Avoided with a Little Curiosity by Andy Collar. I still remember where I was the day a casual conversation a few years ago changed the way I understood myself and everyone else. I remember it, but I can't picture it. A colleague and I were huddled in front of a computer screen, puzzling through an IT problem I'd solved once before. Frustrated, I said, I wish I'd taken notes on what I did the last time. I'm more of a visual person, so I wish I'd seen you fix it last time, he replied. Then I could just play the memory back in my mind. I felt a little jolt and then confusion. Wait, are you saying you can watch the memory like a video? I asked. Exactly, he said. Until that moment, I'd had no idea that when a meditation instructor said, picture yourself on a tropical beach, there were people who could literally see such a scene in their heads, as if they were looking at a postcard, but without the word Barbados on it. Whenever someone said that to me, I had a general sense of being on the beach. I was able to imagine the sun's warmth on my body and the feeling of calm such a scene might engender. I had what I can only describe as a feeling of openness and ocean, but I wasn't able to access a true image. It always felt as if that was stored in a box somewhere behind me. Yet my colleague not only saw such things in his mind's eye, but could replay his experiences as if he were screening a movie in his head. I felt as if the world had shifted on its axis. A blind mind. The more we talked, the weirder things got. When he wrote, he didn't speak the words internally as I did. He saw them typed out in his mind, letter by letter. When he planned a home renovation, he envisioned his future kitchen and bathroom down to the last detail, like backsplash tile level detail. Then there was me. In my daily life, I saw nothing in my head. Thinking and problem solving happened through the words I soundlessly spoke to myself. I'd know, for example, that I'd chosen a blue and white Italian scroll pattern for my backsplash. But I couldn't visualize it. It was like that with everything. After my coworker went back to his office, I did nothing for the rest of the day but think about the way his brain worked as opposed to mine. There's such a profound difference between me and this guy, I thought I knew, I mused. We move through the world entirely differently. This revelation made me wonder what was going on in the heads of all the other people I thought I knew. We see things differently. I've always been interested in how people's minds work. I'm a personal and professional coach who moonlights in a social psychology research lab. So I did some reading and quickly learned that there was a name for the apparent lack of a mind's eye, aphantasia. The term was coined in 2015 by Adam Zeman, MD, PhD, a professor of cognitive and behavioral neurology at the University of Exeter in the UK. He'd written about a patient who, like me, had little or no ability to visualize, after which 21 people who'd read it contacted him and his colleagues, raising their hands in a collective Me Too. He was evidently on to something. Researchers are just beginning to understand aphantasia, but it appears to lie on one end of a spectrum. On the other is hyperphantasia, the ability to call up images in your mind that are as vivid as those in real life. When I started asking everyone, friends, relatives, strangers, how exactly they did their thinking, I learned that most were more like my friend at work. The research on aphantasia bears this out. most people can see images in their head, at least to some degree. This explains so much to me, like, oh, that's why I left in tears 15 minutes into every group exercise class I ever took. I couldn't retain and recall the steps the instructor had just shown us the way everyone else could. And that's why I accidentally snubbed one of my kids' teachers when I ran into her in the supermarket. I rely heavily on context to help me recognize faces. I remembered all the times I had been told, just watch, by people demonstrating something to me that I wasn't picking up. I did watch. My mind just wasn't processing and storing the information the way they expected it to. It was as if all my life I'd been sitting in a dark movie theater, silently talking to myself, unaware that all around me people were watching a film. Make no assumptions. The more I conversed with people, the more I saw how diverse their cognitive processes could be. I spoke to one person who was basically built like me, whereas their partner had pictures in their mind, but no inner monologue at all. That trait is sometimes called anandophagia. Anandophagia. I was astonished when a scientist friend told me they could visualize, rotate, and repair complex three-dimensional equipment in their head, as long as no one spoke to them while they did it. That reminded me of how hurt I used to get when my husband didn't talk to me on long car rides. To me, that alone time was our chance to go deeper than, did you get the chicken for dinner? But when I tried to start a conversation, he'd offer monosyllabic answers. We'd ride in silence, with me fuming and feeling rejected, and him, well, driving. I'd assumed that his experience behind the wheel was the same as mine, scanning for threats, searching for the next landmark, or obeying the GPS that said, go left at the next light. When I drive, my mind is uncluttered, free to do other things. But when he does, as I learned when I eventually asked, he holds a visual representation of the route in his head, which he has created based on the map and the written directions, and compares that with the actual road. So it wasn't that he wouldn't talk to me, it was that he couldn't talk to me. His brain was just a little busy. That was when it clicked. It wasn't only the teachers and kickboxing instructors wrongly assumed that I had the same tools they did. I'd been assuming the same thing about people in my life. Over time, I saw how far-reaching the implications of this were. Was I sure that person I met at the party wasn't interested in our conversation? Or did they just process words more slowly than I did? Maybe that junior staffer who never spoke in meetings had great ideas, but not enough time to translate the images in her head into clear language. Benefit? Meet doubt. Watching people who, like me, judged their friends, spouses, and kids by their own yardsticks, I saw how certain they were about what was going on and what it meant. I could also see how they might simply be wrong. Once, in a cafe, I overheard a stranger on their phone and thought, if you've told your son 1,000 times to line up the trash bins neatly at the side of the house and he's still not doing it, maybe it's not that he isn't listening and doesn't respect your authority. Maybe he doesn't think with words and, like my work friend, needs to be shown. I have come to believe that our assumption that everyone operates the way we do is one reason we, as a society, are so quick to attribute the worst motives to others. People sometimes behave badly, of course, but learning about aphantasia has taught me that we may rush to see disrespect when what we're actually looking at is misunderstanding. These days, I try to come to myself and everyone else, with fewer assumptions and a lot more true curiosity. If there's a disconnect, I do my best to find out where the other person is coming from. I'm now better at recognizing that we are all working hard with what we've got. That has been a real gift. It has made life easier as well. For one thing, if I figure out what upward-facing dog and chaturanga mean and learn them before I show up to group yoga, I can flow with the rest of the class. I often tell coaching clients, when you find yourself saying, I just don't understand why I can't, you are correct. There is a reason, and right now, it's unknown to you. Then we can figure it out. Real understanding starts with letting go of our assumptions, even about ourselves, and becoming truly curious. This article is called, What's Up with Frozen Shoulder? Atlas held the world on his, so why can't you move yours? By Marissa Cohen. You reach to grab a sweater from a high shelf and yowza! You feel a jolt so sharp you see stars. Welcome to frozen shoulder, FS, which causes pain and stiffness that often lasts more than a year. About 1 in 20 people may experience FS as they age, with women a bit more at risk than men. What causes the pain? FS happens when the lining of the shoulder joint, the tissue that surrounds the bones, becomes inflamed, thick, and scarred. Your shoulder could freeze after surgery on your chest or spine, but often there is no obvious trigger. A minor shoulder injury that you didn't even notice could set off a cascade of inflammation, says Laura Moore, MD, PhD, an orthopedic surgeon at Hospital for Special Surgery in New York City. The drop in estrogen at menopause may also be a factor. Estrogen not only helps quell inflammation, but also is critical for maintaining muscle mass and bone density, says

You can take pain meds such as ibuprofen, but you can help things along with physical therapy. You'll do a lot of gentle stretching under the guidance of a practitioner, says Dr. Moore, but don't push it. It's important to stay within your pain limitations, she adds. Corticosteroid injections. These pain-relieving shots can help in the earlier stages of FS by reducing inflammation. Surgery. For cases that last longer than a year, doctors may recommend arthroscopic surgery to remove scar tissue and gently manipulate the joint, says Dr. Moore. When should I see a doctor? If you have any shoulder pain that doesn't resolve within 4 to 6 weeks, talk to your physician, says Dr. Moore. They can rule out other injuries, such as bursitis or a rotator cuff tear, and recommend treatments. This article is called The Real Deal, News or Noise? Monkey Mind, a Schlepping Workout, and the Viral Snore Stopper That Isn't, by Lisa Bain. I find it hard to focus in meditation. Does this mean I'm bad at it? Meditation takes practice. Maybe that's why they call it a practice? The more you do it, the better you'll become at staying in the moment. You're not bad at meditation just because your mind won't quiet down. That's like saying you're bad at working out because your muscles get tired, says Lindsay Benoit O'Connell, CSCS, a certified meditation teacher and the founder of The Lab Wellness. Your mind thinks that's what it does. Meditation isn't about stopping thoughts. It's about noticing them without having them take over, being less hijacked by everything happening around and inside you. You might find that you think even more or feel anxious when you close your eyes. This is very real and very common, says O'Connell. When you slow down and are alone with your thoughts, everything can come up at once. That doesn't mean you're doing it wrong. Noticing your reactions is actually the goal. Feeling so much at one time, though, can be uncomfortable. Meditation can bring up stored emotions and sensations, especially in people with a history of trauma, she says. That can feel intense, but it isn't a failure. Still, there are people who should approach meditation with caution, she explains, including those with active PTSD symptoms, severe anxiety, or strong patterns of depressive rumination. But you may not need to take meditation off the table, O'Connell says. Seeing a trauma-informed therapist can help. Meditation is a powerful tool, but it's not a replacement for support. It should be approached in a way that lets you feel safe and supported, and in a way your body can actually handle. Those who are simply dealing with a busy, anxious mind should start with a type of meditation that provides something to focus on rather than utter silence, advises O'Connell. This might be a guided meditation. An instructor talks you through it, or breath work, in which you count your inhalations and exhalations. The point is to anchor your attention somewhere supportive, not to throw your mind into the deep end with no floaties, O'Connell notes. You can also try keeping it quick. The brain is incredibly adaptable, and even consistent short practices can start changing how you respond to stress, help you focus your attention, and regulate your emotions, O'Connell adds. I tell my clients I'd rather they meditate for 5 minutes each day than 20 minutes once a week. Why is everyone on my walking trail wearing a weighted vest? Does it help you lose weight? Well, kinda, sorta, maybe. TBD, to be determined. Wearing a weighted vest during exercise, one with either weights sewn into it or pockets into which you slip weights of varying heft, may have an impact on calorie burn

0: and thus weight loss, but the jury's still out. Here's what we do know. Weighted vests make workouts more intense. Wearers typically expend 10% to 15% more energy exercising in them, according to studies. This translates to a modest increase in calorie burn. Some sources estimate 30 to 50 extra calories in a 30-minute workout, depending on effort and fitness level. Conventional wisdom would dictate that this would add up to at least a little weight loss. By now, you're poised for the but, and here it is. Solid conclusions about weight loss are hard to draw because, contrary to older ways of thinking, weight is not as simple as calories in, calories out. Genetics and natural metabolism are big determinants of who loses through diet and exercise and who doesn't. Lifestyle factors, such as sleep and stress levels, also come into play. And there are other factors, too, such as starting weight. Heavier people tend to lose more at the beginning of a weight loss program. And gender. Men may lose more weight initially for hormonal reasons and because they tend to have greater muscle mass, which leads to more caloric burn. Plus, the science on weighted vests is all over the place. Most of the studies have been small and focused on specific populations, such as people with obesity or physically fit young people in the military. Different amounts of weight were tested in the vests, and if the subjects exercised, they did different activities. What they ate and how much also varied. Our take? Exercise is hands down one of the best things you can do for your whole body health. And if wearing a weighted vest makes it more fun or challenging and encourages you to get out there, then by all means, vest up. Start with light weights and add more as your body adjusts, advises the American College of Sports Medicine. And if you have health or joint issues, chat with your doctor or physical therapist first. I've heard that mouth taping during sleep is good for you. True? Short answer, no. Mouth taping may sound like something out of a teen summer camp movie. The bad bunkmate tapes her rival's mouth shut while she sleeps. But it's a real-life trend. Some people tape their mouths shut to try to force themselves to breathe through their noses during the night because they've heard that this bestows health benefits. But it turns out that research to back up most of the claims floating around is either limited or non-existent. In fact, for some people, mouth taping can be unsafe. Before we talk tape, all other things being equal, breathing through your nose naturally is optimal, says Raj Dasgupta, MD, FAASM, a pulmonary and sleep medicine specialist at Huntington Health. But healthy people shouldn't obsess over it. The nose filters out particles, warms and humidifies air, and produces nitric oxide, which provides respiratory, antimicrobial, and cardiovascular benefits, he notes. That said, your body naturally switches between nasal and mouth breathing when necessary, especially during exertion and when you're congested. Unless you have a condition that interferes with normal breathing, you can let your body decide which face hole takes in air. So why are people sealing their lips in this particular way? Most of the chatter on mouth taping is about two supposed health benefits, that it stops snoring and that it helps with obstructive sleep apnea, OSA, a condition in which throat muscles relax, causing the upper airway to narrow or close during sleep. This blockage stops breathing, leading to low oxygen levels. The brain then briefly wakes the person to reopen the airway, often resulting in their snoring loudly or gasping multiple times during the night. OSA is a big deal, associated with a higher risk of cardiovascular disease, diabetes, and cognitive problems. However, not only does mouth taping not help with OSA, but it can actually worsen the situation, cautions Dr. Dasgupta. OSA already involves partial or complete upper airway collapse during sleep, and restricting mouth breathing can reduce an important compensatory airflow pathway, especially for people whose nasal passages are blocked or narrowed, he says. In other words, mouth taping can potentially lead to more drops in oxygen levels or more frequent sleep disruptions. As for controlling plain old snoring, there's almost no research on whether mouth taping helps. Snoring, when it's not due to OSA, involves factors including the anatomy of the mouth and sinuses, age, weight, alcohol use, and allergies, none of which mouth taping can change. The bottom line, don't tape your mouth shut without consulting a healthcare provider. Says Dr. Dasgupta, if someone feels they need mouth taping to sleep better, that's probably a warning sign that they should be evaluated for an underlying sleep disorder rather than trying to self-treat. This article is called Making House Calls. You thought we meant doctors? No. But each year, there are more home testing kits that allow you to pee on a stick or send a sample to diagnose various conditions. Convenient, yes, but there are downsides. Here's what you need to know. By Merrill Davids Landau. If you've ever bought a health testing kit for the flu or a UTI, you're one of many. Home health tests are a multi-billion dollar global industry expected to increase by more than 50% in the next decade. In fact, the first FDA-approved at-home test for human papillomavirus, HPV, the most common cause of cervical cancer, just became available nationwide and will be fully covered by most health insurance next year. This is great news if you dread pap smears or simply can't get in to see a doctor. It's also the latest evidence that these kits are changing the way we access care, and sometimes even the nature and quality of the care itself. A top-of-mind question, are at-home tests a good thing? Many doctors worry that the abundance of these tests may lead people to bypass the medical system entirely for various reasons, leading to negative health outcomes. Another issue, not all tests sold are accurate or useful. Then again, the convenience and lower cost may encourage people to test who otherwise wouldn't have. And some who know their bodies and have recurrent conditions can avoid wasting time and money when they simply need confirmation and a prescription. The state of home testing. Some 50 years after the first FDA-approved home test, the pregnancy detector EPT, the range of symptoms and functions people can assess on their own is vast and growing. You can screen for flu, diabetes, sexually transmitted infections, food allergies, Lyme disease, HIV, and many other conditions, often without a doctor's prescription, from home. You can even test your poop to learn the makeup of your gut microbiome and receive personalized dietary recommendations, which may or may not be helpful. Home tests are done in two ways. For certain tests, such as those for flu, COVID, pregnancy, or ovulation, you buy a kit online or pick one up at a drugstore, follow the instructions, and analyze the results at home. Lab tests. For these, you order a kit from a lab, including Everly Well, Let's Get Checked, and LabCorp On Demand. You then collect a sample, which might be blood, urine, saliva, or stool, and mail it in for analysis. The results are reviewed by a clinician, and you access them via the company's portal. Some labs let you pay an additional fee to have a telehealth consult with one of their providers. There are other setups as well. For example, Teal, the company behind the new HPV test, has patients undergo a clinical intake before they receive the test. If the results are abnormal, they're usually offered a telehealth appointment with a provider to discuss next steps. Whether it's best to test at home or make an appointment depends on many factors. For one thing, home tests have a broad range of effectiveness and utility. Some might yield a false result or give you information that isn't actually useful. See the best take-home tests below for guidance about which ones make sense. And while you may save money by avoiding a doctor's fee, some home tests cost several hundred dollars, and often they aren't covered by insurance. The decision also depends on your relationship with your doctor. Some are fine if you simply share your results with them, but others will ask that you come in for a retest regardless before they will write a prescription. About to pick up a test? Here's what to consider. The advantages. You might not need time off from work or life. If you wake up with that achy, ouchy, yikes, do I have a UTI feeling? You may test yourself at home rather than waiting at urgent care to have your pee checked. Armed with the results, you can then call your doctor's office to get an Rx for the appropriate treatment. For some conditions, for instance, bacterial vaginosis and urinary tract and yeast infections, if you order the test via a testing company that has telehealth providers, you may be connected directly with one who can give you a prescription if needed. You often get quicker answers, especially these days. One of the main benefits of home testing is that it allows you to bypass a growing problem in our medical system. A shortage of physicians means it can be tough to get an appointment, even when you're unwell. It would be ideal for people to go to a doctor's office for a test when they're having symptoms, says Michael Hochman, MD, an internist in Los Angeles. But access to primary care is so challenged that many people can't. It's private. This is a key advantage of these tests, especially those for sexually transmitted infections or other sensitive conditions. Some people are too self-conscious or embarrassed to tell their doctors they may have been exposed to a disease such as syphilis, cases of which spiked 80% between 2018 and 2022, according to the CDC. When it comes to HIV/AIDS, research has shown that home HIV tests can make a difference. In one study, after at-risk individuals were offered a home test, the testing rate nearly doubled. Key concerns about testing at home. You may test for the wrong condition. If you think you have the flu and are experiencing that telltale I've been hit by a truck feeling, a home test to confirm it can be helpful. But if your symptoms are atypical, you may not test for the right issue. Or if you're not sure and you select a test from a website's drop-down menu, you may, say, take a home thyroid test when your fatigue is actually caused by a vitamin deficiency or heart disease. Doctors are trained to understand which set of symptoms most likely matches a condition before they order a test, says Sheldon Campbell, MD, a professor of laboratory medicine at the Yale School of Medicine who oversees physician-prescribed testing there. A home test may be less accurate than one done in a physician's office. If you grab a UTI test off the drugstore shelf rather than ordering one from a lab or having your doctor do the test, it's likely to be one involving a dipstick, meaning it comes with a collection cup and a test strip. This type of test looks not for bacteria, but for markers of infection such as white blood cells. This method is less accurate than a urine culture. That's when the bacteria are grown, examined under a microscope, and identified with certainty. False negatives are especially problematic. They mean you may not get the treatment you need in the case of a UTI that could allow the infection to spread to the kidney. You may not get the best sample. Though we all became pros at collecting nasal samples to test for COVID, not all samples are that easy to collect. If the specimen isn't good, the results won't be good, Dr. Campbell says. That's why it's crucial to read instructions closely before starting a test and follow them precisely, making sure that you, say, wash your hands well before taking a finger prick blood test. Also, it's important to take the test during the recommended time window. For instance, if you check for HIV too soon after possible exposure, the test may yield a false negative. And when you're sending a test to a lab, protect the specimen. Don't let the package sit in your hot car while you stop for lunch before going to the post office, as the sample can degrade and that can lead it to yield a false negative result, Dr. Campbell cautions. Test results can be limited or misinterpreted. People may not know how to interpret a report with red all over the place, indicating results out of normal range, Dr. Hochman says. This is especially the case with certain types of food allergy tests, he adds. You can get a positive result not only if you're allergic to a food, but also if you eat it often or have recently had it. And you can't know for sure whether the food is the issue until you eliminate it from your diet. That doesn't require a test. The results may not shed light on anything. This is the case for tests that assess menopause status, for example. These measure follicle-stimulating hormone, FSH, which rises during perimenopause, but levels of it can fluctuate from week to week and month to month, making the test results simply a snapshot. If the test shows that FSH is low, it may give a woman a false sense that she is not perimenopausal, Dr. Santoro says. A doctor can explain the limitations of testing and offer other ways to determine where you are in the transition, as well as treatment that could help. A doctor's involvement precipitates treatment. Sometimes a positive test means staying home and drinking lots of fluids. For most people, that is what is needed to deal with COVID and the flu. But finding out they're positive for something potentially scary can lead some people to avoid seeing a doctor for fear of more bad news. When syphilis, for example, is not treated early, the disease can cause heart and brain damage. If you decide to use a home test for an issue that isn't easily treated, bring the results to your next appointment so your doc can help you evaluate the results and figure out the next step. Even if the test was negative, it can start a conversation about issues you're concerned about, Dr. Hochman says. And if you're testing for something especially serious and scary, such as HIV exposure, this will let you get support and resources rather than dealing with it on your own. Even if you don't have an appointment on the books, call in or send the information to the doctor's office so they can reach out if they deem it necessary. Many test takers don't keep their doctors in the loop. A survey by the University of Michigan found that a third of home test takers didn't discuss results with their primary care physicians. The same was true for a third of those who ended up getting a prescription medication through a lab based on their test results. Lab tests are really important in medical care. Without them, you're just guessing what's wrong, Dr. Campbell says. But these tests have meaning only in context, and when people are ordering tests themselves, they don't always have that context. The bottom line? Test yourself at home if you want, but treat the results as the first step, and keep your physician as a key part of your team. The best take-home tests. Not all home tests deserve your time and money. Our expert-informed take, the ones that are worth it. Pregnancy and ovulation. If you're hoping to get pregnant and your efforts aren't bearing fruit over time. Flu and COVID-19. Test early to avoid infecting others. Test for UTIs, bacterial vaginosis, and yeast infections. Cholesterol and diabetes. Tests related to these, including ones done through wearable continuous glucose monitors, are useful. Colon cancer screening. A colonoscopy remains the gold standard, but if you can't or won't have one, talk to your doctor about whether a fecal occult blood test, a fecal immunochemistry test, or a stool DNA test is an option. Syphilis, chlamydia, and HIV. It's a good idea to have emotional support nearby in case you get a positive result. Ones you should skip for now. Cancer, other than colon cancer, and Alzheimer's disease. These tests primarily flag genes or biomarkers that are not yet fully understood. Food allergies. There are too many false positives, which can lead you to eliminate foods unnecessarily. Lyme disease. If you get a false negative, you could miss the crucial window for early diagnosis and antibiotic treatment. GI problems. While a healthy microbiome, the trillions of organisms that populate the digestive tract, is important to health, these at-home tests measure things science doesn't yet know how to interpret. That means dietary recommendations may not help. This is a quick recipe for a tasty summer treat. It's called cherry froyo pops. You use a half pound of cherries, pitted, 2 tablespoons plus 5 teaspoons sugar, divided, 2.5 cups whole milk, vanilla, Greek yogurt, 5 ginger snap cookies crushed into crumbs. In a food processor, process cherries and 2 tablespoons sugar until mostly smooth. In a large bowl, whisk yogurt with remaining five teaspoons of sugar. 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Top with ginger snap crumbs, about 1/2 tablespoon per pop, and insert 1 wooden stick into each pop. 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
2: Good morning. Today, expect sunshine with a high near 103. Tonight, expect clear skies with a low near 72. Wednesday, expect sunshine with a high near 79. Wednesday night, look for clear skies with a low near 66. Thursday, look for partly cloudy skies with a high near 72. Get your weather every hour right here on Mind's Eye Radio, your virtual newsstand.
3: In Belleville, it's rainy and 81 degrees. In Granite City and Collinsville, it's a slight chance of rain and 82 degrees.
4: patients who have been blinded by a disease called macular degeneration may one day see again with the help of a bionic eye. I'm Casey Morabito. Welcome to Voices of Innovation. Macular degeneration damages the part of the eye that converts light into electrical impulses, but the disease usually leaves the nerve structure between the eye and the brain intact. Kurt Wessendorf is an electrical engineer at Sandia National Laboratories in Albuquerque, New Mexico.
5: Macular degeneration is generally a disease of people 50 and older, and currently, from my understanding, something like 15% of people over 75 years old have some form of it. It can be minor, meaning your central vision is disturbed at first, and then it grows outward, but can result, and many times does result, in complete blindness.
4: For patients blinded by macular degeneration, engineers have designed an implant connected to a small camera and a radio frequency transmitter. The implant receives electrical impulses from the camera and transfers these to the retina of the eye, which in turn transmits them to the brain. This creates a pattern of light that will be read by the brain as an approximation of vision.
5: So it would not depend on how long you've been blind, as long as the damage has not gone into the nerves, and macular degeneration, from our understanding, has very little impact on the nerve function itself. Now, the nerves might be slow to understand what's happening, and your brain might be slow to understand what are these signals, haven't seen those before. But in general, the idea is the nerve function is still there and therefore can be exercised and can be brought back to usefulness, no matter how long the person has been blind, which is very good information. It's very, very positive.
4: Wessendorf hopes this technology will be available to the public in the next 10 years. Voices of Innovation is presented by the American Association of Engineering Societies with additional support from NASA.
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7: Welcome to Keystrokes, a program about technology and accessibility. My name's Mike Haskins. For the next hour, I'll read from the Quill for All website, AppleViz, TimDixon.net, Accessible Android, The New York Times, and probably some PC World there at the end. We'll start off this week with an article from Quill for All. This goes back to, I think it might have been two shows ago, talking about the new app that was developed, Quill, which is a screen reader first writing studio, as they say here, built by the people who depend on it. And the title of this article is Quill 0.9.0, the last feature beta, everything we promised by ear. And I'll give you a quick link to their app. There's a lot of material here. I'm not going to read the whole thing. It probably would be about a show and a half of nonstop Quill. So if you want to go into a little more detail than the highlights I hit here, you're going to want to go to their site, which is Quill for All. So QUILLFORALL.org. Again, QuillForAll.org. This is the narrative companion to the 0.9.0 Beta 1 section of Changelog, the canonical append-as-you-go log. And it is a milestone. 0.9.0 is the final feature release before Quill 1.0. Every feature this project set out to build is now in the product. From this beta to 1.0, not one new feature will be added, only bug fixes, polish, and the steady work of making what exists unbreakable. If something is rough, tell us and we will fix it. If something is missing, it is missing on purpose, and 1.0 will ship without it so that what is here is trustworthy. The story so far, how a text editor became a studio. Every version of Quill has been an answer to the same question asked by the people who use it. What would a writing tool be like if the screen reader came first, not last? The early betas answered it in small and stubborn, a clean editor that spoke plainly, saved atomically, and never surprised your hands. 0.5 gave the community its power tools, the developer console, GitHub integration, keyboard packs you could share, sound packs that made the editor musical, and an updater that verified what it fetched. 0.6 turned Quill into a platform, the Quillen extension system, insert automation, Braille mode's first phase, and the first AI writing toolkit. Every piece optional, every piece spoken. 0.7 was named Meet You Where You Are, because that was its whole idea. Braille translation and embossing matured. Daisy Talking Books shipped, and the format list kept growing until the answer to "Can Quill open it?" became usually yes. 0.8 made it a serious document studio, rich formatting as invisible codes you could reveal, like the word perfect of memory, illuminations that let plain text keep its formatting, faithful word and rich text format round trips. 0.90 finishes the promise. A complete optional AI suite that is silent until invited. The accessible vault, linked notes, backlinks, and search you traverse by ear, no graph picture required. 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Glow, guided accessibility review and repair, so the person most affected by an inaccessible document is the one best equipped to fix it. Hey Quill, hands-free voice that can never do harm. 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Restore points that remember every save, and a save pipeline that tells the truth every time in words. None of it was built in a vacuum. It was built out of your bug reports, your mailing list threads, your "this almost works" messages, and your patience with betas. 8 lines from one tester rewrote how saving works. This release is the community's release, and the rest of these notes tell its story feature by feature, what each thing is, and, just as important, why it matters for the way you actually work. One law holds throughout. Everything new is off, optional, or additive. Nothing here changes how your fingers already work. It just gives them more to reach for when you want it. The AI suite, powerful and entirely up to you. 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The Headline Edition is a complete screen reader first AI suite under one new top level AI menu. 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A single context-aware chat replaces the old scattered AI dialogues. Ask about your text, have it draft or rewrite, and apply suggestions through a reviewable change preview applied as one undo step. Why it matters. Nothing is ever silently rewritten. You see the change, you accept or reject it, and one undo puts everything back. The Listening Companion. Recordings become finished documents. Transcribe an audio or video file, optionally translating to English or identifying speakers, then turn the transcript into meeting minutes, action items, an executive summary, interview or study notes, Q&A, a follow-up email, key quotes, a decisions log, or a clean draft from one context-aware list. Build your own with the No Syntax Action Builder or let a watch folder do it automatically. Why it matters. The gap between I recorded it and I have the document closes to a couple of keystrokes. The AI Library. Prompts, skills, and agents in one place. 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A prompt graduates into a multi-step skill and a skill into a first-class agent, all reviewable, all running through the connection you set up once. why it matters. 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The AI thesaurus and document Q&A. 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The native engine is always there on whatever provider you connect it. Why it matters. The smartest agent you have access to is often the one you are already paying for. And the safety never changes. Whichever engine runs, Quill owns every edit. The agent proposes, you approve a preview, one keystroke undoes it. And the vendor agents run text only so they can think but never touch your document on their own. Optional, off by default, off in safe mode. And you're listening to Keystrokes. My name is Mike Haskins, and at this time I'm currently on the Quill for All site reading an article about the Quill 0.90 beta release, which is for the screen reader first text editor. Rich formatting that stays out of your way. Hidden codes spoken on demand. Apply real document formatting. Bold, italic, underline, strike through, super and subscript, font family and point size, color and highlight, plus paragraph alignment, line spacing, indent, and named styles, without ever seeing markup clutter. The buffer stays clean, fast, plain text. The formatting rides along as invisible codes. Ask, describe formatting at cursor to hear exactly what is in effect. Arial, 14 point, centered, bold. Why it matters. You get real formatting and a clean editing experience. You no longer have to choose between the two. Keep your formatting in a plain text file, Illuminations. A plain .txt cannot hold fonts or colors, so saving formatted text as plain text used to lose them. Now, Quill can write an Illumination, a small companion file, yourfile.text.illumination, that stores the formatting beside the clean text. The TXT file stays genuinely plain everywhere else. Reopening it in Quill restores every font, color, and alignment exactly. Why it matters. Your text stays portable and plain, and your formatting still survives. No lock-in, no surprise loss. Faithful round trips. RTF and Word documents round trip through the clean buffer and materialize back to real formatting on Expert. Word, RTF, and HTML carry font, size, color, highlight, and alignment when a format genuinely cannot hold something. Quill tells you before you commit. Why it matters. You hand documents back looking the way they came in, and you are never silently stripped of work. Editing and accessibility. The power tools people missed. I think at this point I'm going to start reading just the headlines and not going deep into detail on each function. As again, we're maybe an eighth of the way through this, so don't want to have this going on for multiple shows reading nothing but this. Reveal codes. See and hear every hidden code. Alt F3. The beloved WordPerfect feature, reimagined screen reader first. Press Alt plus F3 or View Reveal Codes to open a pane showing your document as a stream of bracketed codes and text. Bookmarks that remember, per document, across sessions. Named bookmarks now belong to the specific file you set them in and persist between sessions, so reopening a document brings its jump points back. Inline notes, sticky comments that stay with your content. Jot a private note about the current line or selection with Alt plus Shift plus I. The note is anchored to the text, so it follows that content as you edit and comes back when you reopen the document. Three classic editor power tools. In the WordPerfect editor tradition, all unbound by default. Assign keys in the keymap editor. Repeat next command. Set account, and the next command runs that many times. Restore deleted text. Quill keeps the last three blocks removed by its structured delete commands. Describe character at cursor. Names the exact character under the caret. Unicode name, code point, category, and notes for invisibles. Reread anything Quill just said. The spoken echo. The last 20 announcements are kept and shown newest first in a read-only dialogue you can arrow through, reread, and copy. A far richer keyboard manager. The keymap editor searches two ways from one box. Type part of a command name to filter, or type a shortcut to reverse lookup exactly which command owns it. Quieter, calmer, and quicker to move. Hear how deep your indentation is. Quieter dialogues by default. Jump straight to an open document. And quieter read aloud. Story Studio. Organize a whole book. The Binder. Your project one keystroke away. Tools Story Studio opens a keyboard navigable binder for a project folder. Your manuscript appears with its parts, chapters, and scenes taken straight from the markdown headings you already write, alongside groups for characters, places, plot threads, research, and brainstorm. Character sheets and plot threads, a form, not a syntax. Select an element and choose Edit Details to fill in a small accessible form, a character's role, goal, motivation, and arc, a plot thread's status. Compile the manuscript, then export it your way. Press Compile Manuscript, and Story Studio stitches every manuscript file together in order into a new document. Nothing is locked in. A story project is an ordinary folder of plain text files plus one small companion file that remembers the order and the element groupings. Accessible Vault, linked notes, backlinks, and no picture required. Type the link name in brackets, two brackets each, and follow it by ear. The graph, spoken, backlinks. Find any note, find any word. Tags that gather your notes. Embeds, pull one note into another. Templates and a daily journal. Turn your vault into a website. And plain text, yours forever. The Quillen Hub, share what you make. 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Quillen extensions, sound packs, keyboard packs, verbosity packs, AI skill packs, pronunciation dictionaries. 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Learn Quill by ear, the Quill cast and new tutorials. Quill's documentation now teaches in three registers. The user guide remains the full reference. A new tutorials collection walks six complete workflows hands-on. Your first hour, keyboard mastery, rescuing a scanned PDF, building an audiobook, starting a vault, and shipping an accessible document with Glow. When the audio studio landed during the beta, Tutorial 4 was rebuilt around it, voices and read aloud, then all three studio journeys through to a published podcast feed. And Quillcast episode 24 was re-recorded as the audio studio, so the audio course teaches the same workshop your menus have. Import, convert document. Rescue for locked away documents. Hey Quill, talk to your editor hands-free. This release brings Hey Quill, a complete voice interaction experience that lets you drive Quill by speaking entirely on your own device with nothing uploaded. Speak a single command. Hold a conversation. Just say, Hey Quill. Ask a question and choose your engine. The Audio Studio. Your books by ear, start to finish. 0.9.0 promised that the whole product family would come home to Quill. And this is the homecoming's final chapter. Chapter Forge, the last of the three sibling apps, now lives on inside Quill as the Audio Studio. Rebuilt from the ground up, screen reader first. It arrives during the beta window as the completion of that promise, and it turns the speech tools you already had into a complete audiobook and podcast production line. And I think I'm going to stop there. I'm about halfway through this article. Again, if you want to go into all of the details that they have to offer on Quill, the link is quillforall.org. So, I am not a screen reader user, although for 10 plus years on this show now, I've been reading stories about them and about some of the issues. So, this sounds like an incredible tool that I was excited to read about and share with you. Hopefully, you give it a shot and find that it is worthwhile. But this all comes from the Quill community and their editorial team. And at this time, I'm going to hop over to the Apple Viz website. We have another app review here. This is titled Announcing Anonymous's App Pick of the Month for June 2026. Z Edit. That's just the letter Z, Edit, all one word. This is posted by Anonymous. Welcome to the June 2026 installment of Anonymouse's App Pick of the Month, where each month I highlight a new or noteworthy app. This month's pick is ZEdit, a free and accessible video and audio editing app for iPhone. Raise your hand if you have ever wanted an easier way to edit that audio or video project of yours. Finally, there is a really great editor for the voiceover community in a space that has been difficult for far too long. The thing that stands

buttons, adjusting or muting sound, and extracting audio straight out of a video file. For exporting, you get to choose the balance between file size and quality, and sharing your finished project to other apps is straightforward. ZEdit definitely has potential for growth. There is room for more features and tools, and I hope to see continued updates down the road. But even in its current state, it is a great option for anyone seeking a basic accessible video and audio editor to help with those projects of yours. On top of all of that, ZEdit is free. It is hard to argue with a price tag like that for a tool this useful. Why I'm picking ZEdit this month. I am picking ZEdit this month because it fills a real gap for the voiceover community in a category that has historically been frustrating to navigate. The fact that it is free, easy to use, and built with accessibility in mind from the start makes it an easy recommendation, even with more features still to come. ZEdit is available for iPhone on the App Store completely free. And again, this was posted by Anonymous. And you're listening to Keystrokes. My name is Mike Haskins, and at this time I'm going to switch over to timdixon.net. I've got an article here titled, How Blind AI Pioneers Are Shaping Accessible Tech. I've lost count of the number of times a mainstream feature turned up years after blind people had already built their own version of it. Screen readers made computers speak long before voice assistant was a marketing term. The same pattern is repeating with AI, and once again, blind AI pioneers are working out what these tools are actually good for. We are blind AI pioneers, whether we meant to be or not. Necessity does that to a community. When built-in tools do not work for you, you either give up or build something that does. And blind and low-vision people have spent decades doing the second thing. AI has turned out to be a genuinely useful new material to build with. What strikes me is not that blind people are using ChatGPT, Claude, or Gemini, but that we are using them to close specific, long-standing accessibility gaps, often faster than the companies who owe us those fixes. It's not the first time either. Plenty of us were wearing Meta's Ray-Ban smart glasses and asking their AI to describe a room, read a menu, or identify a product long before the glasses became a mainstream fashion item. We are always looking at the newest technology first and asking what it can do for us, rather than waiting for someone else to build the accessible version. An itch that needed scratching. Item chooser for NVDA. Stephen Scott, co-host of the Double Tap podcast, wanted something that NVDA users on Windows had envied in VoiceOver for years. A fast, searchable way to jump straight to any item in the current window or web page, much like VoiceOver's item chooser, VO plus I, on a Mac. Rather than wait for someone else to write it, Stephen used Claude as a coding partner, talking through the problem conversationally instead of writing code himself. The result is Item Chooser for NVDA, free on GitHub and activated with NVDA plus I. And they give us a link, so let me give that to you so you could get Item Chooser for NVDA, so if you would like. That is at github.com, so that's github://doubletaponair/, and in all capitals, NVDA.

0: item with a capital I, chooser with a capital C. So again, that's github.com/DoubleTap On Air/ in all caps, NVDA, item with a capital I, chooser with a capital C. Stephen is not a professional developer. He identified a gap, described what he needed in plain language, and ended up with a working NVDA add-on that other blind users now rely on daily. Quill, a text editor built by someone who actually uses a screen reader. Jeff Bishop has taken a bigger swing with Quill, a free, open-source writing environment for Windows and Mac OS built with screen reader use as the starting design requirement, not an afterthought. Every command in Quill announces its outcome, and nothing depends on visual feedback. It bridges the gap between Notepad and a full code editor, and it includes an AI writing assistant with a review-first model, so nothing changes in your document without your approval. Jeff talked through Quill's design on DoubleTap, explaining how it meets users where they are, through configurable profiles from a clean beginner view to a full developer toolkit. A good example of AI used inside a tool, not a tool generated by AI. Clipman, that's all one word, the clipboard tool sighted users never think about. Andre Louis, a blind musician, created Clipman, a free clipboard manager for Windows and Mac that keeps a searchable history of everything copied. It sounds small until you need it. Sighted users rarely think about their clipboard because they can see what they last copied. Clipman gives that same casual confidence to screen reader users with pinned entries, quick paste hotkeys, and syncing across machines. Clipman came up alongside Quill on DoubleTap in the same episode where accessible gaming developer Robin Christofferson dropped in to praise it. A good reminder that genuinely useful accessible software often comes from individuals solving their own problems first. Learning AI itself from someone who lives it. None of this helps if blind users do not know how to operate ChatGPT, Claude, or Gemini with NVDA, JAWS, VoiceOver, or TalkBack. That is the gap Tony Gebhard, a totally blind musician and assistive technology professional, has written a book to fill. No Sight Required, The Blind User's Guide to AI, is a practical, no-gatekeeping walkthrough written by someone who uses these tools every day without sight, covering every major AI assistant across Windows, Mac, iPhone, and Android with screen reader commands spelled out in plain words. It is available on Amazon in ebook and paperback, and Tony sells accessible EPUB, MP3, and Word editions directly if Kindle does not suit you. And he gives us two links there. One is to the book's website directly, and that is nosightrequired.com. Again, that's nosightrequired.com. And then a link to it on Amazon, which is amzn.to/4va0wgo. So again, amzn.to/4va0wgo. Why blind AI pioneers keep turning up first? I do not think this is a coincidence. Blind AI pioneers keep turning up early in every new wave of technology because we cannot afford to wait for mainstream accessibility, and AI lowers the barrier that has always stood between a good idea and a working tool. Stephen did not need years of software training to build Item Chooser. Jeff did not need a large team to build Quill's screen reader parody. None of it would have looked the same 3 years ago. The same community keeps shipping more. Kelly Ford's QuickMail, a screen reader-friendly email client for IMAP servers, and Claude Code Reader, an accessible wrapper around Anthropic's Claude Code with native VoiceOver and NVDA JAWS support. 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Accessible interfaces built around AI tools, not just tools built with AI. And he gives us GitHub links for both QuickMail and Claude Code Reader. 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What blind AI pioneers mean for the rest of tech. The pattern goes well beyond screen readers and text editors. Configuration software for things like Keychron keyboards or Elgato Stream Decks is often visual only, with no keyboard access and no screen reader labels, leaving blind users to guess or ask a sighted friend for help. Community members are now using AI to reverse engineer that software and build their own accessible configuration tools, closing gaps the manufacturers left open. Which raises an obvious question. If a blind user with no engineering background can fix a barrier like that with AI in an afternoon, why did the company selling the product not build it accessibly in the first place? The wider tech industry still treats accessibility as a compliance checkbox far too often, rather than a source of genuine innovation, and AI is quietly exposing how thin that excuse has always been. If you are blind or low vision and have not tried an AI assistant on a specific accessibility gap in your own workflow, that is where I would start. You do not need to be a developer, just a problem worth solving and the patience to describe it clearly. Tell me what you think. Have you built something with AI to solve your own accessibility problem or found a community tool that has genuinely changed how you work? Tell me what you think in the comments below or on X at TimDixon82. And again, this article was written by Tim Dixon. And you're listening to Keystrokes. My name is Mike Haskins, and at this time I'm going to switch over to the New York Times. Got an article here titled, "This Music Box is a Ray of Hope for a Decadent Tech Industry." Amid widespread techlash over addictive screens and apps, the Yoto, an audio player for children, shows there's still a way to make money while doing something nice. And this is written by Brian X. Chen. When Ben Drury was shopping for his newborn at a department store in London, he saw something that made him grimace. A stroller on display had a holder for an iPad to keep an infant occupied. I remember having this visceral reaction against that, saying, "No way, this is really bad," he said. In that moment, Mr. Drury wondered whether there was a technology product he could create that was enriching for children but not addictive. That was about 12 years ago. Around the same time, Mr. Drury, a digital music entrepreneur, also realized that with cassette tapes and compact discs now long dead, the simplest way for parents to play audio for their children was to open an app on a phone or tablet with a touchscreen. A more developmentally appropriate gadget would have physical controls to help little ones learn to use their hands. So Mr. Drury, now age 50, and his business partner, Philip Denker, age 48, another newly minted father at the time, got to work creating a product that they felt parents desperately needed, a music player for children. The device, which would eventually be named the Yoto Player, and that's Y-O-T-O, is a rubber-encased box that emits audio from a speaker when a child inserts a card into a slot, similar to a retro Nintendo that reads game cartridges. With millions of devices sold, the Yoto Player has since gained a cult following. Hundreds of its fans have even crafted Yoto accessories sold on Etsy, including a Yoto card organizers and cup holders for carrying the player in a car seat. A competitor called the Tony Box, which is T-O-N-I-E box, all one word, another screenless audio player for children, is also gaining traction. Yoto, which has grown to nearly 250 employees scattered across the globe, makes a small profit. The company, which earned about $768,000 in profit in 2024, declined to share more recent sales figures, but said it continued to be profitable. Yoto's success may sound like a feel-good story about a mission-driven company that is being rewarded for doing the right thing. But it's also a sad reminder of what Silicon Valley once was before the tech industry grew wildly out of touch with what people actually want from technology. Nowadays, rather than empower people, most tech companies, in their pursuit of enormous growth and profit, are more focused on developing products that keep people glued to screens and hooked on apps so that they will eventually look at ads or pay a subscription fee for companies' services. In the last few years, widespread concern over excessive screen time and the addictive nature of social media has culminated in cell phone bans in schools around the world, as well as thousands of lawsuits against the tech giants. In March, a California jury found Meta and Google liable for causing harm by designing their products to be addictive. Another trial related to digital addiction is expected to begin in July. More recently, artificial intelligence companies like OpenAI and Anthropic have come in the crosshairs of child safety activists concerned about the negative effect of chatbots, which automatically write essays, do homework, and offer therapy on education and children's mental health. Platforms built on algorithms and addiction are not built for children. They're built for revenue, said Jim Steyer, the chief executive of Common Sense Media, a nonprofit that reviews products for families. The parental fatigue, the overall fatigue from tech, is very real. Yet the Yodo illustrates that there are still ways for tech companies to make a living with wholehearted intentions. The product, which began in 2017 as a crowdfunded project on Kickstarter, started becoming a hit in 2020, at the cusp of the coronavirus pandemic. The company now sells two sizes of the music player, a smaller model called the Yodo Mini for $80 and the slightly larger Yodo Player for $110. But it makes most of its profit from sales of audio cards, which are sold through Yodo's website and stores like Amazon and Target. They typically cost $7 to $15 each. Songs and audiobooks live on Yodo's servers. Each card contains a digital key to unlock access to the tracks. The files are then downloaded onto the player for offline listening. Parents can also buy blank cards to link their own audio tracks that they upload to Yodo's cloud. Popular cards include tunes from the movie K-pop Demon Hunters, the band Queen, and even the Beatles, a major feat for a company this small, considering that Steve Jobs and Apple struggled for many years to bring the Beatles catalog to the iTunes store because of a fight over the Apple trademark. The Beatles founded the media firm Apple Corp. in the 1960s, long before Mr. Jobs started a computer company in his garage. It certainly helped that one of Yodo's investors was Paul McCartney, whom Mr. Drury met in 2019 through his connections in the music industry. The Yodo player aligned with Mr. McCartney's interests because the Beatles star had written several children's books. In the 1990s, Mr. Drury got his start in the audio industry working as a producer for Dot Music, a music enthusiast site that Yahoo acquired in the early 2000s. In 2004, he founded 7 Digital, where he worked with Mr. Denker, Yodo's co-founder, on developing digital music apps for brands like BlackBerry, Samsung, and HTC. Because of their experience working on music software, Mr. Drury and Mr. Denker focused most of their energy on developing the software for the Yodo player and kept the hardware design as simple as possible. The device's card reader slot was inspired by the father's realization that their infants loved cramming objects inside other objects, Mr. Drury said. The player also has 2 knobs, one for a child to select an audio track and the other to adjust volume. When I received a Yodo Mini as a hand-me-down from a friend about a month ago, I was doubtful I would be impressed until my 22-month-old daughter picked it up and began inserting cards. I was ecstatic. She immediately grasped that each colorfully labeled card was associated with different songs. This dad felt proud that his little girl's favorite band was the Beatles. Truth be told, I was getting tired of listening to the children's songs automatically recommended by Spotify, like Baby Shark. Above all, I loved that she was adding new words to her vocabulary, like birthday and sunshine from songs she was choosing herself on the Yodo. Yodo prominently markets its music players as screen-free devices, even though each has a miniature display. The tiny screens can show simple, pixelated art and typography, such as a birthday cake icon in reference to the Beatles' birthday track, or a chapter number for an audiobook. Mr. Drury said he called this feature a pixel display because it was not a screen in the traditional sense that society had come to know one. Is it doing anything that's in any way addictive or would require a kid to concentrate on that image, he asked. Could it display TikTok? Could it display YouTube? If the answer is no, then it's not a screen. And again, this article is written by Brian X. Chen. And at this time, I'm going to switch over to PC World. Got an article here titled, Forgot a File at Home? 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
2: Good morning. Today, expect sunshine with a high near 103. Tonight, expect clear skies with a low near 72. Wednesday, expect sunshine with a high near 79. Wednesday night, look for clear skies with a low near 66. Thursday, look for partly cloudy skies with a high near 72. Get your weather every hour right here on Mind's Eye Radio, your virtual newsstand.
3: Belleville and Fairview Heights, it's rainy and 83 degrees. In Collinsville, it's sunny and 83 degrees.
4: Many golfers in the southeastern United States prefer not to retrieve balls from water hazards. I'm David Ginder. Doing so could lead to an unlucky encounter of the reptilian kind, as we'll explain on today's Nature Watch. The American alligator likes to bask in the sun near shallow water bodies like a swamp, a bayou, or the pond by the ninth hole. This wide-snouted, thick-bodied reptile is less aggressive than its relative, the slender-snouted crocodile, and would as soon slip into the water as attack. But if cornered, it will fight fiercely. Unlike most reptiles, an alligator gives voice in a mating call, a bellowing that can be heard for a mile or more. As it bellows, it sprays musk, a scent unpleasant to us but very appealing to other alligators. These reptiles are related to an ancient animal family that dates back 200 million years to a period when swamps and jungles covered much of the planet. But because their numbers are now reduced, it will take human effort to assure their survival. Nature Watch is produced in association with the National Geographic Society. To find out more about your world, visit nationalgeographic.com.
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8: Welcome to Statewide Reports and Conversations from in and around Illinois and the Midwest. I'm Sean Crawford. This hour, there is a movement growing in many parts of Illinois with people who feel unheard politically. They want to split Illinois away from Chicago and form a 51st state. More counties will vote on that issue this fall, but the chance of success at secession is extremely small. Also, prisoners often carry visual reminders of their past life when they're behind bars. Tattoos can be an obstacle to a fresh start, but some are seeking removal. We'll have that story. Also, we'll hear what it's like to live alongside and battle a major river. We'll get a history lesson on some of the roads that shaped Illinois and America, including Route 66, and remembering Illinois' first recorded meteor strike. Those stories and more ahead on Statewide. This is Statewide. I'm Sean Crawford. Well, there's a movement in Illinois inspired by the Declaration of Independence. Over the last few years, a third of the counties in Illinois have voted to review the idea of forming a new state. And the movement behind these ballot measures has an eye on the midterm elections. Connortown O'Neill has this report.
9: Lorette Newland has spent the last 6 years driving all across Illinois.
10: I've gone down to Saline County and Gallatin County and Dunn.
9: She's logged all those miles trying to convince people to leave Illinois. That is, leave Illinois without moving.
10: Probably the most persistent person in Illinois separations.
9: The Illinois Separation Referendum wants to establish a 51st state from the counties outside Chicago's Cook County.
10: Sometimes splitting is a good thing. You know, we wouldn't have America if some splitting hadn't been done 250 years ago.
9: Why leave? Power. In Illinois, to be far from Chicago is to be far from power. Democrats, many from the state's one big city, hold a supermajority in the legislature, much to the dismay of downstate conservatives. So Newland's task is to get a non-binding question on the ballot, asking, should we explore leaving Cook County to start a new state? Newland likes the work. Well, the driving she could take or leave, but
10: I really like seeing my map get filled in.
9: A map in front of us shows the counties where the referendum has appeared. 33 so far. And it has passed in every single one, often by over 70%.
10: And we started from zero.
9: In a nod to the Declaration of Independence, the movement has grievances. Tyrannically high taxes, unconstitutional gun laws, debt, The list goes on.
10: Start with the driving one, because you mentioned how much I drive.
9: Illinois has one of the highest gas taxes in the country, which, Newland argues, is an undue burden on rural areas.
10: There is no business within 5 miles of my farm. That is one of the best examples of clueless.
11: There are real grievances.
9: Kenneth Owen is a history professor at the University of Illinois Springfield who studies secession movements.
11: There is a seriousness about this. I just think that there are much greater structural impediments ahead of them.
9: Namely, state and federal approval. There's the paradox of New Illinois. To leave, they'd need the legislature to see things their way, which rarely happens. Which is why they want to leave.
11: There is, in theory, a constitutional mechanism.
9: So you're saying there's a chance?
11: This is what's interesting about secession. They all sound crazy right up until the time that they happened.
9: Given those obstacles, what could actually be achieved here?
11: It's maybe about reopening the social contract. Regular political channels haven't quite worked. And then when they threaten secession, it starts a conversation that moves things together.
12: Rural Illinois and urban Illinois, we need to figure out how we could find common ground.
9: LaShawn Ford is a state legislator from Chicago. He's been described as the only Democrat willing to discuss separation. Ford opposes the idea. To him, leaving an economic engine like Chicago would be like cutting off your nose to spite your face. But he thinks the dialogue is worth having.
12: It's not really North and South that's at war. It's the have and have nots.
9: Ford says the issues facing working people, food deserts, healthcare, are the same across Illinois. But is this a policy debate? A rural, mostly white group complaining about the big city? To what extent is this actually about race?
13: I don't think that it's overwhelming the issue, but I do think that people are aggravated about black people. What you see televised, the crime in Chicago, that becomes a punching bag and people start saying, see, all of our tax dollars are being wasted in Chicago.
9: Everyone I spoke to in the state split movement denies any racial animus. Ford sees it more as an exercise in empathy.
13: Me being a black man, even though this country's been good to me, it still could be frustrating being in a minority. And that's the way they feel. They feel like they're black and a minority.
9: Can the state come back together? An Illinois historian has compared it to a set of conjoined twins. How long can a state so divided remain standing? I asked Kenneth Owen.
11: That is the sort of thing that can lead to rebellion and civil war. Most of the time that a rebellion breaks out, it's because there's a spark that lit the fire. The question is, how many sparks are there around?
9: The odds of leaving the state through legislation appear astronomical. And yet, county by county, Lorette Newland persists.
10: I tell you, I'm a farm girl. You plant anyway. You don't know what storms are going to come. You plant the seed anyway.
9: The referendum will be on the ballot this November in 6 counties and counting. I'm Connor Town O'Neill.
14: The Environmental Protection Agency has released new rules regulating the controversial herbicide dicamba earlier this year. While it can be an effective tool for farmers to control weeds, it can also drift in the wind and kill other plants. And as Harvest Public Media's Will Bauer reports, experts don't expect the new rules to solve all the underlying issues with dicamba.
15: On Kevin Johnson's farm in eastern Illinois near the Indiana border, weeds can be a really big issue. He and his family grow corn and soybeans, and they care a lot about the soil. Instead of tilling the field to kill weeds, Johnson relies on a mixture of herbicides, including dicamba.
16: We have to have every tool in the toolbox. Weeds are not getting easier to kill.
15: Dicamba is a potent weed killer, but the problem with this herbicide is that some crops are extremely sensitive to it. Grapes, tomatoes, and some trees can all be killed. Even soybeans and cotton that have not been genetically modified are at risk. Dicamba can drift in the wind, and after it's been sprayed above a certain temperature, it can vaporize and travel for miles. Aaron Hager is a weed science professor at the University of Illinois.
17: It's never really a question about if we'll see the symptomology of off-target movement. We just don't know how extensive it'll be because we can't really predict what the temperature is going to be.
15: And that's why Hager says dicamba can be such a contentious topic, even among farmers.
17: You know, the dicamba mindset among end users or non-end users was like the 2016 presidential election. You were in one camp or the other, and if you weren't in my camp, you were wrong.
15: The EPA calls the new regulations for spraying dicamba on cotton and soybeans the strongest ever. Hager says in some ways they are stricter. For For example, they don't allow dicamba to be sprayed if it's hotter than 95 degrees. But the EPA also dropped rules that prevented it from being applied after June. Purdue University weed scientist Tommy Butts says farmers need to control weeds, but he has mixed feelings about dicamba.
18: We have to do certain strategies to reduce drift, which are really important, but then that's also shooting our weed control in the foot, and so we're losing here too. So that's why I say I always have a love-hate relationship with it right now, because we're stuck in the middle with a lot of balancing acts, and there's no good answer across the board.
15: Even outside the agricultural community, dicamba can be a problem. In some rural towns, the signs of dicamba drift are apparent if you know where to look.
19: Once you see it, you can't unsee it.
15: In a public park in Tilden, Illinois, Kim Ernpitcher has noticed the leaves on the bur oak trees are curled and cupped around the edges.
19: They're also just misshapen. You can see that even some of the tips are folded and some of them are severely stunted.
15: Ernpitcher is the director of Ecological Health for Prairie Rivers Network, a conservation nonprofit. She's been documenting drift damage across Illinois for 9 years now. She says dicamba stresses trees and even kills others. Previous iterations of the EPA rules called labels have been shot down in federal court, and Ernpitcher doesn't expect these new rules to break the cycle.
19: Over and over, the courts have dealt with this issue, and we've had extremely technical, long labels to follow, and it's still causing injury, and it's really frustrating to see it come back.
15: Back on the farm in eastern Illinois, Johnson says he's sympathetic to those with concerns about dicamba. He and his neighbors plant dicamba-resistant soybeans in adjacent fields to avoid drift problems. To him, the key comes down to communication.
16: And I think we're getting better to that, but up until that point, I don't think everybody was having a conversation. We wave at each other, stuff like that, as neighbors, but you got to have those conversations. Now, nobody loves those conversations, but you got to have those conversations.
15: Johnson says he wishes there was a better chemical to use, but for now, they have to work with what they have. I'm Will Bauer, Harvest Public Media.
14: John Deere is agreeing to settle a right-to-repair lawsuit brought by the Federal Trade Commission and five states, including Illinois. Brady Johnson reports the deal announced last week would resolve a years-long lawsuit accusing the Moline-based farm equipment manufacturer of monopolizing repair services.
20: The proposed settlement requires John Deere to provide farmers and independent shops with necessary repair software for 10 years. The company would also pay $99 million to customers who qualify. That includes Bates County, Missouri farmer Jared Wilson, who opposes the deal.
21: It's probably less than what John Deere would pay if they took this case to trial. There's a good chance that they have insurance that's going to pay for it, so it provides absolutely No disincentive for companies to act like this in the future.
20: The settlement, in which John Deere does not admit wrongdoing, also bars recipients from suing in the future. A federal court in Illinois must agree to the settlement. Claimants have until September 14th to opt out of the settlement. I'm Brady Johnson, WVIK News.
14: Companies such as Amazon and Google are looking for land to build new data centers. From Missouri, Finnegan Below reports it's not always easy for the public to figure out when the new developments are being planned in their communities.
22: There's a carrot. Grab that carrot.
23: I got it.
22: There's carrots on the other side. Grab that carrot.
24: Young children at Anna Ferrar's home daycare dance, jump, and grab four mythical carrots. They're imitating a YouTube creator, doing the same while dressed as a medieval knight. After dancing, it's the kids' nap time. For Farrar, it's a moment of peace, allowing her to feed her fish, eat lunch, and submit requests to government agencies for public records. It's been more than 9 months since the town meeting where Farrar first asked about the data center proposal she discovered and warranted near her parents' home. Information about the proposal was available online, but not many people in the community knew about it.
25: And it's crazy to know that they tell you what's going to happen, you just don't really know where to look for it. And then when you find it, I felt like I had to tell somebody.
24: Farrar runs a newsletter where she examines new data center sites in Missouri and the groups behind their development. She also unsuccessfully ran for alderman in Warrenton. Her data center work was a focal point of the campaign. Data centers have attracted controversy for everything from overuse of utilities, such as electricity and water, to whether tax breaks given to the sites are overly generous. There are at least 14 proposals for data centers across Missouri. Montgomery County hosts proposed sites for two of the largest names in tech, Amazon and Google. Resident Brenda Beakley says she spent over $2,000 purchasing public records from the local government related to these sites. Speaking on a Zoom call with Farrar, Beakley says the two have worked together to tailor these requests.
0: Anna's got sunshine requests coming from all different aspects, and so do I. I have planning and zoning, I have county, I have Port Authority, which is through the city of Montgomery, I have city of New Florence. It's hard to keep track of them all.
24: People like Beakley and Farrar have gotten involved across Missouri, as many claim their local governments aren't being forthcoming about negotiations with data centers. Community members in the Jefferson County town of Festus submitted requests for public records and discovered conversations between developer CRG and city officials began in August, before a data center project ever went public. Resident Sherman Doyle says city officials haven't been transparent about the process.
2: If they say something, it's basically we have to double check. If they say that the sun's going to come up in the east and go down in the west, at this point, if it's coming out of City Hall, I have to research it.
24: The work of community members across Missouri to spread information about data centers has created a strong local response. School gymnasiums and city forums have been packed with residents wanting to know more about the developments. Since first asking about Warren County's data center proposal and starting her newsletter, a lot has changed for Anna Farrar, too. She suspended her daycare business in order to dedicate more time to advocacy. Farrar still nannies for one of the children and says she made sure the others found care. Now, instead of keeping an eye on kids, Farrar says she has to watch over local government leaders. Montgomery County Commissioner Ryan Poston declined a comment for the story. District Commissioners Doug Lensing and Dave Teeter did not respond to inquiries. I'm Finnegan Bellow.
14: Illinois Democrats are celebrating after a federal appeals court decision this month that upholds the state's ban on assault-style guns, like AR-15s. The Seventh Circuit Court of Appeals in Chicago ruled the law is, quote, consistent with the principles that underpin our nation's tradition of firearm regulation. Democratic elected officials call it a victory, and Governor Pritzker in a statement says Illinois will continue banning guns that, quote, inflict mass casualties. Pritzker enacted the ban in 2023 following the Highland Park parade shooting that left 7 people dead and dozens more injured. State Representative Bob Morgan was at the parade. In a statement, he said the law is saving lives in Illinois. The issue could be decided next year at the U.S. Supreme Court, which has now said it will take up a separate challenge to Cook County's assault weapons ban.
3: Welcome to This Week in Illinois History. I'm Clint Cargow. Just before 1 p.m. on Wednesday, July 13th, 1927, a giant fireball streaked across the cloudy southern Illinois sky. Witnesses saw it over 100 miles away. In several small towns, buildings shook and windows rattled. Some residents believed it was an earthquake, others an air invasion, especially after 3 large explosions rocked the sky with what one newspaper called strange celestial rumblings. This event was caused by a meteorite, the largest to fall on Illinois in recorded history. Witnesses watched the rock's fiery descent for a full minute. The large explosions occurred when the meteor split into fragments, causing green and purple flashes across the sky. 3 fragments impacted Earth, falling within a 2-mile radius but landing in separate counties, Randolph, St. Clair, and Washington. One meteorite punched into a meadow near Sparta. A young farmhand found the 46-pound rock 2 feet below ground. In Tilden, Alan Rainey watched a 9-pound stone slam into a yard just 100 feet away from him. He excavated the space stone and displayed it at a local filling station. People flocked from miles around to see the meteorite. When all 3 fragments were eventually located, the largest weighed 110 pounds. They are known collectively as the Tilden meteorite. Samples were sent to multiple labs and universities, and fragments are still on view at the Illinois State Museum in Springfield and the Field Museum in Chicago. I'm Clint Cargile, and that's This Week in Illinois History.
14: The National Road, Route 66, and more. That's ahead on Statewide. We're back on Statewide. I'm Sean Crawford. New survey results show that rural residents are more worried about the impact of data centers than urban and suburban Americans, especially when it comes to electricity costs and the changing use of farmland. The U of I and Purdue University survey also found concerns about use of water. According to a separate analysis of mapping data by the Pew Research Center, a major shift is underway. Nearly 90% of all existing data centers are in urban areas, but two-thirds of the planned facilities are slated for rural communities, and about 40% are planned in counties without an existing data center. Many rural communities are limited on expert scrutiny of the facilities due to budget and staffing constraints, and they often rely on volunteer mayors or part-time elected officials. Experts say that makes it difficult to negotiate effectively with the companies that build data centers. Illinois is inviting residents to rediscover the roads that help shape America, like the National Road and Route 66. We have another in our Illinois 250 series in partnership with Illinois Humanities. The series spotlights people and places in Illinois that have helped bring the ideals of the Declaration of Independence to life and shape the story of our nation. In this episode, Randy Eccles talks with public historians Gene Schultz-Angel of the Illinois Association of Museums and Erica Holst with the Illinois State Museum about historic highways.
1: Erica, give us a brief background.
4: I am the curator of history at the Illinois State Museum, and I'm an Illinois Humanities Council Rhodes Scholar as well, speaking about Route 66 and Illinois history in 10 objects.
1: Gene, how about you?
5: I'm president of Illinois Association of Museums, which is a group that helps museums across the state. My day job is at the 19th Century Club and Charitable Association in Oak Park. It functions like a humanities center. I was also an Illinois Humanities Rhodes Scholar for about 10 years.
1: What we're here to talk about is the roads of Illinois. Is it called the National Road? I don't know if I've heard that before.
5: It's actually called the National Road here, but it actually has been also called the Cumberland Trail or the National Pike or the National Roadway. I mean, it's got a number of names. And the National Road is amazingly fabulous because it's the first endeavor by what would be the United States to create a roadway. In 1806, President Jefferson, he signed legislation to create the National Road funded by the federal government. So this is the first in this sort of endeavor. And it was a brainchild of George Washington, too. So we're really reaching far back on this. It follows what today's Interstate 70. It enters the state at Marshall. Important point to stop is Vandalia. And then it goes all the way to East St. Louis. Our first capital of the state was Kaskaskia, but the flooding disasters and the shift in population shifted that to Vandalia. When I'm encouraging people to travel the National Road, or really around the state in general, it's a tremendously diverse state. Keep an open mind about what you're going to see, the different people you'll meet along the way, but also be prepared, because even if you're not a history buff, there's something for you along the National Road. And sometimes there's very giant things on the National Road. There's a community called Casey, in which the brainchild of this community was to create giant things, and it's amazing, and it delights people to drive through Casey and see a huge birdcage or a giant golf tee.
1: The road gets built, and it comes across Illinois from east to west. Did it make it all the way through, or did they not finish the road?
5: They actually didn't finish the road. I mean, it does make it all the way through, essentially, to East St. Louis. Albert Gallatin surveys it in 1828 from one side by Indiana all the way to St. Louis. It does pretty much end in Vandalia, and then there's other parts that are slowly built afterward. By the time the road hits Vandalia, the capital is moved. Vandalia has this sort of importance, and it almost culminates in these two important things, but not quite.
1: You see today when a road is built, there's development that pops up around it. Did things come about because the road was built?
5: Absolutely. Roads are incredibly important and instrumental in that economic engine. It was true in the early 1800s with the Conestoga wagons that were coming across the plains.
1: Oh, that's right. It wasn't cars.
5: It was actually the Good Roads Movement, which began in the 1880s, was more about bicycles than it was trucks, automobiles, things like that. Moving farm equipment, moving seed, moving product to market. All of these things were essential. And there was no common road system. The Good Roads Movement looked around and said, okay, how can we do this? But it was the bicycle lobbyists that said, bicycles are very democratizing things. People can own a bicycle and they don't have to pay a lot of money to feed it or house it. It became a very easy point of transportation.
1: In a lot of rural areas, what you'll see is muddy roads, two treads from where the cart went. When you put a road in and you get gravel or whatever they were made, what were they made of initially?
5: Timber. The National Road in particular is made of timber, and there were toll booths along the way because somebody had to pay for the road as well. Roads were also made of gravel. Roads were also dirt roads, clearances. The Kaskaskia-Cahokia Trail is a road that's been used for thousands of years by people in North America.
1: That means that these roads, often these pathways where roads are, didn't originate with an engineer going, let's put it here. It was actually a trail from Native nations.
5: Many, many are originated through peoples that have generations before us that have used these same pathways for a lot of reasons. And we're celebrating a lot of important roads this year, and we're commemorating these things, but also people move around the nation for a lot of different reasons. The Great Migration, the Underground Railroad. Movement is part of the human condition, and it doesn't always happen under the best of circumstances. When you think about and you reflect on what roads can inspire, they can inspire an awful lot of reflection when we sit down and think about it.
1: Another in our Illinois 250 series. This one is The Roads That Built the Nation. We have both Gene Schultz Angel and Erica Hulse. Erica, the other big road we keep hearing about this year especially is Route 66.
4: It's the centennial anniversary of Route 66, and Route 66, I like to say, is as big and complicated and beautiful and messy and dynamic as America itself. It's just got so many facets, and it's a road that's constantly being reinvented. This is a fabulous year to reflect on it and take that journey as a country.
1: You're in Springfield, so you've clearly seen the abundance of signage pop up all along it, including at the state fairgrounds. They actually have a display of like neon signs. Was that signage very common along the route?
4: Think about the early 20th century and the introduction of the automobile into American culture. This is a huge technological leap forward in a society that is not ready for it. We are a horse and cart society. There's no paved roads. There's no street signs. There's no certification for drivers. There's no seat belts. There's nothing. And all of a sudden you have these vehicles that are capable of going 20, 30 miles an hour into it. So the first couple decades of the 20th century is just chaos in terms of transportation with horses and carts trying to share the roads. By the 1920s, the federal government's like, we got to regulate this. You know, we've got to create some federal roads to get people around. We've got to standardize traffic laws and street signs. Route 66 is actually part of a system of federal highways that was created in the 1920s to kind of bring order to this chaos of roadways. It's important to note that it wasn't built. The route in Illinois goes roughly from Chicago to St. Louis. It's not like they were like, let's just pave a whole section of road. What it was a series of connections between existing roads. You have your first alignment in the 1920s. There's 90 degree angles in the road. They go straight through towns. This is why I call it a living road, because as people are driving on it and traffic increases, they're saying it's not safe to have a 90 degree curve in a road, or boy, traffic's really getting slow through this town. We need to build a bypass. So as soon as the road is open for business, it's already in the process of evolving and adapting.
1: Similar to today with electric vehicles, not enough charging stations around yet. They're trying to figure it out, right?
4: Yeah, absolutely.
1: Why is Route 66 important in Illinois?
4: If you think about the per capita, per mile things to see, most of them are in Illinois. We've got 300 miles of the stretch of Route 66, which in its entirety is about 2,400 miles. On our chunk, we're a pretty urban state compared to, say, like Arizona. Every few miles in Illinois, there is something to see. It's a really popular jumping off point to start in Illinois and just start heading south and west. You could do an entire 2-week trip just stopping at all the Illinois sites.
1: Starts off with that little town up north, Chicago, right?
4: And yeah, some people have heard of it.
1: And then comes through Springfield, goes through St. Louis. And so all along there, you'll find along at different parts, there are old parts of Route 66 that aren't still in the main part now or were abandoned at some point, right?
4: Correct. So that's part of those earlier alignments. You know, there was a 1926 to 30 alignment, there was a 30 to 40 alignment, and then there's a subsequent alignment with some tweaks along the way. Illinois has done a fantastic job of placing signage. So if you're really motivated, you can follow all the twists and turns of 66.
1: How did the Mother Road get its name?
4: The Mother Road comes from John Steinbeck in The Grapes of Wrath. 66 has an initial boom of auto tourism in the 1920s, where Model Ts are affordable and people are taking out to the countryside. And it's so liberating to take your car and you just go, you know, you're going to see the country. The Great Depression hits. Leisure travel is really reined in, but 66 becomes a main artery for people who are moving from, Gene mentioned, not all travel is voluntary or under the best circumstances. So when the Dust Bowl dries up farms in the Midwest, a lot of people are migrating to California, maybe not by choice, but out of necessity.
1: If you're looking at these roads, and by all means, the Illinois Passport exists as part of Illinois 250. If you go to il250.org, you can find a map of all the various roads that are part of Illinois. The Great River Road on the Mississippi is gorgeous. We talked about the historic National Road, Lincoln Highway.

0: to go. And there's so many exciting things. When you're traveling, there's something for everybody when you're traveling. Some of my favorite spots that be a bit of pilgrimages are like in Mount Olive, Mother Jones's, or the giant ketchup bottle in Collinsville, mm-hmm. which actually is the convergence, I think, of the National Road and 66. It's just so close mm-hmm. by there. Everything sort of culminates there. Springfield would be a great place.
1: That would have been what I picked.
2: It's a good central location to start from, right?
0: And there's lots to see in Chicago, too, where I'm from.
2: Lake Michigan is always a highlight if you can get around there to start Route 66 with. One of the things I found real interesting about the National Road was they said that there was a tavern almost every mile, and that was a big deal on the roads at the time. Why were taverns so important in early days of road?
0: The rate of travel is not consistent in early roads. And when you're talking about travel with Conestoga wagons, you're talking about people on foot because the wagon is filled with the materials and the goods. And people pull the oxen and nobody's in the wagon. Everybody's walking along.
2: You don't see people walking on the interstates anymore, but exactly. This is how it used to be.
0: Exactly. And so logically, as humans, we need a respite, and frequent respites are important. Not only that, but there's also tolls along the way. If you want to walk on this plank road or on these timbers, if you want the good road that will save you time, you're going to pay for that convenience by paying the toll along the way.
1: I think it's important to point out, too, that taverns, in the modern sense, we think of them as like pubs or bars. Taverns were places of rest. You get a room at a tavern, you get a meal at a tavern, you can stable your horse at a tavern. And oftentimes, it's just a family who happens to live along the road, and maybe they have an extra bed. If you need to stop for the night, you would stop at the house along the road, whether they consider themselves a tavern or not. And you would sometimes just have to ask for hospitality or to be put up. And they would expect it. They would say, we're on a road. We will get travelers coming by. It was considered the hospitality of the era to extend help to travelers, because that might be you someday. You know, you might be in a remote area and need services and need to rely on someone.
2: The other phrase I've heard is, you can't get there from here. And it sounds a lot like when you're talking about connecting the road to make Route 66, there was a point where roads existed, but they didn't necessarily get you from here to there.
0: Around the turn of the century with the Good Roads Movement, that was one of the chief complaints, that the funding in states to build roads sometimes allowed for local road building. It didn't really have a beginning or end or a purpose to it. There might be a road. Connecting all these roads and having a bigger plan was the big push by not only the federal government, but all the state governments too, and linking those state highways with other states. There was a lot of cooperation that needed to happen between the 1880s and the 1920s, and they had to have a totally different mindset on how these things would operate.
1: One of the fascinating things about the road is that it means something different to everybody, and that's part of the creation of it. And the people that we talked to during research for our exhibit at the Illinois State Museum and during an oral history project, for some people, Route 66 was point A to point B. It's a way to get around. For some people, it was their livelihood. They worked along or on Route 66. For some, it was the road that took them to Disneyland. For travelers of color, it's a contested space to be negotiated with a whole different set of challenges than for white travelers. Studying roads in general is a really fascinating, dynamic topic. It sheds a whole lot of light into the people that use them and where they're going and why.
2: Were most of these Illinois roads in the Green Book?
1: Travelers of color faced a unique set of challenges, especially in pre-civil rights America, because discrimination is so widespread that they weren't sure where they could stop safely. If you went to a restaurant, would you be offered a meal or would you be turned away? And you didn't know. You might be welcome, you might not, and you just don't know. And so the Green Book served literally as a guidebook that listed places, and they're often Black-owned businesses, where travelers of color could know, I can stop at this motel, I can stop at this diner, and I will be assured that I'll be welcome. It was a guide that helped plan a trip safely without danger or without indignity.
2: When the interstates went up, it pulled most of the traffic stops off to the periphery of town.
0: They did squash the economic engine that roads produced in these small communities. In that bill in 1956, when the interstates started to be built in large operations around the country, that changed the dynamic of many, many, many small towns. You didn't drive through the town anymore.
1: Talking to people who traveled Route 66, at the time when the interstates were coming in, that was progress. People were like, this is great. We want to go faster. We don't want to be stuck behind trucks. We don't want to stop at all the stop signs and red lights. Nobody in the 1950s, 60s, 70s mourned the passing of Route 66. It was only after a bit of hindsight. Now we look back and we think about what we lost when we're not stopping in those

0: towns. Multiple people mentioned it was a slower way of life. You were forced to be present. You were forced to take in the journey rather than just zipping by.
1: In conjunction with America's 250th anniversary of the Declaration of Independence signing, it's a great time to go out and see Illinois.
2: That's Jean Schultz-Angel of the Illinois Association of Museums and Erica Holst with the Illinois State Museum. They spoke with Randy Eccles for this Illinois 250 series episode. Thanks to our partner, Illinois Humanities. And don't forget to go to the website, ilhumanities.org, to find the Illinois 250 Passport, which showcases the places, people, and events in Illinois that have shaped the nation's history.

0: have more to come on Statewide. We'll be back in a moment. We're back on Statewide. I'm Sean Crawford. Four times a year, public radio stations in Illinois air a show called Prison Cast that serves people in Illinois prisons and jails. That show receives hundreds of messages from incarcerated people, many saying they're working to better themselves while they do time. But there are barriers to that, some of which are only skin deep. Prison Cast producer Lauren Frost takes us to Canton, Illinois, for a report on how tattoo removal programs could help people in custody get a fresh start.
1: Like lots of stories I report on, this one starts with a letter I got from inside prison.
2: Dear Prison Cast, the reason for me writing and reaching out was I was trying to get a bill started in my name that will benefit every incarcerated man and woman that's faced with the same problem I'm dealing with.
1: This is Adonis Veal. He's incarcerated at Illinois River Correctional Center, a prison in central Illinois. And that problem he's dealing with, his face is covered in tattoos.
2: I think my teardrops was my first tattoo.
1: Some gang-related stuff.
2: Then I got the 6.G.
1: One is a hate symbol, though he says that's not why he got it. Adonis says ever since he began serving his sentence, he's wanted to take them all off.
2: I want to change my circle, my crowd, and I just wanted to change my appearance because it's like I don't want to be 60, 70 years old with tattoos in my face.
1: But here's the issue. He has no way to remove them or cover them while he's in the custody of the Illinois Department of Corrections.
2: I think that if guys could take advantage of that opportunity, they would.
1: That's where his idea comes in, for a state law to establish a tattoo removal program for incarcerated people. We wanted to investigate whether that's been done before and what it might look like. And it turns out, it's not such a wild idea. Last spring, I paid a visit to Redemption Studio. It's a state-licensed tattoo parlor, and it's inside the DuPage County Jail in Wheaton, Illinois.
3: Well, this is a fully functional tattoo studio. We got everything we need here.
1: This is Nick Perry, an artist with Empire Tattoos. When I visit, he's working with a client named Matthew, who's been getting some gang tattoos removed and covered.
4: At first, it's kind of difficult because you've had them for a long time, and they become a part of you.
1: But Matthew says his mind changed as he got older. He's got 3 grandkids now.
4: And if you take a realistic look at your life, it's a decision. Doesn't only affect me. It affects my family. I've been out in public with my mother and ran into some trouble because of my tattoos. So as I got older, it's a lot easier to make the decision.
1: The artists and technicians who visit Redemption Studio don't just hide gang tattoos or hate symbols. They'll cover branding marks from human trafficking, scars from bullet wounds or self-harm. Anything that might make it hard for someone to move forward. Another client, Nicholas, says his old ink represents his old identity. He thinks he got his first tattoos when he was 13 or 14 years old.
3: I knew that if I was going to transition into this new life that I had pictured for myself, I knew that things have to be removed. And you have to kill that old identity that you had, you know, shaped for yourself.
1: This is just one program at one county-run jail. The Illinois Department of Public Health says it's not aware of any other body art studios in the state that are inside prisons or jails. But traveling studios are another option. California's Department of Corrections launched a statewide tattoo removal program in 2023. Associate Warden Melanie Bruns says they work with a contractor who drives mobile studios to all the different state prisons there.
5: I would highly encourage other Department of Corrections to consider this. The feedback that we've gotten from our population has been nothing but positive. I mean, we have wait lists at almost all of our institutions.
1: The Illinois Department of Corrections denied our request for an interview about whether it's considered a tattoo removal program here and did not respond to written questions by our deadline. Back at Illinois River Prison, Adonis hopes legislators will consider his pitch for what he's calling the Adonis L. Veal Tattoo Removal Act. In the meantime, he's finding other ways to reinvent himself, despite the dehumanizing conditions of a state prison.
2: I'm like 60% better than what I was coming in. I think the other 40% would be when I hit the gate and practice everything that I learned behind these prison walls.
1: Adonis says he's educating himself, working, reading, and trying to make the most of his time. I'm Lauren Frost.
0: Now let's go to a rural peninsula along the Mississippi River in southern Illinois. It's called Dogtooth Bend, and it's shaped a little like a sock and sets in the big S curve in the river. It's where Chris Bentley found chronic flooding that has forced many farmers to give up their land and reflect on what it means to live with the river.
6: If you're looking for a visual reminder of just how powerful the Mississippi River is, consider the barges marooned in Dogtooth Bend.
7: Have you ever been on a barge before?
6: No, and definitely not on the land.
7: Yeah, I'd say that'd be a new one. I would hope so.
6: Adam Thomas and I trudged toward two barges, humongous steel boxes, each big enough to carry more than 1,000 tons of cargo. They should be in the river. Now they've got soybeans planted around them. In 2016, the river punched a hole in the levee near Thomas's farm. It was never repaired. When the water rose again in 2019, it carried six barges through the breach and plopped them on this farmland. Two of them are still here.
8: And it's going to be a small hole to fit through. But
6: we climb up the barge's ladder to get a better view of their cavernous interiors.
8: We thought about making basketball courts at one time, as big as this thing is.
6: You can hear it echoing.
8: Oh, yeah. Isn't that something? I think the last thing they hauled, it looked like it was coal. There's a little bit left in the bottoms and stuff, but
6: from the top of this rusted-out barge, we can see the gap in the levee.
9: You know, this isn't a creek or a stream or anything. This is a river. This is a real river. We nickname it the Gray Monster. So
6: the
9: Gray Monster. Get ready, boys. The Gray Monster's coming. So it's getting ready to crawl out of its banks.
6: And it did exactly that in 2016 when it broke through the Len Small levee, which we're looking at the remnants of.
9: Yes.
6: About a mile away.
9: See that flag right there? There's a boat getting ready to come down.
6: That levee breach is a reminder that Dogtooth Bend is going to flood again. 2016 wasn't the first time this levee failed. There were breaches in 1993 and 2011. But after the last time, the U.S. Army Corps of Engineers said fixing the levee wouldn't be worth the cost. Farmers in the area couldn't raise the millions of dollars it would cost to rebuild it themselves. So a chunk of this land has effectively been ceded back to the river's floodplain. That left many people here with an impossible choice. Keep farming, at least until the next flood, or walk away from land that's been in their family for generations and give it back to nature.
9: It's sad. I remember when all this was excellent farm ground, the best of the best, you know, and to see it, you know, slowly dissipate and disappear, it's kind of heartbreaking. Now, there are some places on here that you'll never repair. Out of the 15,000 acres of tillable farm ground in Dogtooth Bend, 4,000 acres were gone, completely destroyed.
6: Thomas, a third-generation farmer, is sticking it out in Dogtooth Bend, but he is not expecting his sons to do the same. This part of the river is what hydrologists call an avulsion zone. It's where the Mississippi wants to change its course. The river was meandering and flooding long before Dogtooth Bend was farmland. A nature preserve called Horseshoe Lake hints at what this area used to look like, a cypress swamp teeming with birds and bullfrogs. It feels primordial next to the farms down the road. And since the 2019 flood, some of that farmland has returned to an earlier state as well. Theron Hobson climbs a windswept dune that would look more at home in the Sahara than southern Illinois. There's an abandoned machine shed in the distance, but nothing else to suggest this was productive farmland just a few years ago.
10: Underneath there somewhere used to be farmland, yep.
6: And now?
10: Now it's a lot of sand. We're standing on about a 10-foot tall sand berm and looking out across acres and acres of sand.
6: Hobson is with the Nature Conservancy, which owns some of the land that's been smothered by river bottom sand. They came in after the USDA's Natural Resources Conservation Service offered to compensate people whose land had been ruined, as long as they agreed not to farm it again. And while that land might not be good for growing crops anymore, it has become a haven for wildlife. Hobson is trudging through a mucky pond to try to find tadpoles of threatened Illinois chorus frogs.
11: These are little fish.
6: When it overflows, the river makes temporary wetlands that Hobson calls floodles.
10: Yeah, this is an area that was part of a scour, and as part of the restoration plan here, we had some heavy equipment come in and deepen that by about a foot to assure that it would be an ephemeral wetland in the spring when the chorus frogs are looking for that type of habitat.
6: Hobson has had his own struggles with flooding elsewhere in Illinois.
10: After repeated flooding, it kind of scared me off, so I ended up moving to the hills, where I was still close to the river. Because, you know, growing up on a large floodplain river, you have an affinity for it. I mean, you spend a lot of time boating, fishing, hunting, and you love the river, but then sometimes you just have to get out of its way.
6: When you get out of its way, it doesn't take long for the river to reclaim what it's lost. Molly Sabatka monitors water quality in the Mississippi for the Missouri Department of Conservation. Where there used to be a levee, she finds a flock of black terns diving for fish. Sabatka says the river is a migratory path for birds and fish who seek out little side channels like the area behind the levee breach, even though it might not look like much more than a scraggly inlet.
12: The river is so important to so many different species because it connects them to other places like this 100 miles away or 1,000 miles away. The river is the pathway between all these different habitats.
6: A migratory swimway, she calls it, for species like paddlefish and bigmouth buffalo. Sabatka says it's encouraging to see so much nature return so quickly.
12: We can see from this, you know, animals responding here, you know, within a year, speaks to how when you do those things, it's going to happen for those animals very quickly. How did they find it? I don't know. But they do, yeah.
6: Some animals can adapt pretty quickly. But what about the people forced to get out of the river's way? People like Elaine Bonifield.
13: Yeah. Come on in.
6: Bonifield is 81 years old. She says she had to do some soul searching before accepting an offer from the USDA and the Nature Conservancy that took her family's farmland out of production. Her family has owned land in the area going back to the 19th century. But she says flooding made it impossible to keep farming.
13: Our planet is changing. I'm not one of these eco-environment nuts who think tomorrow you're going to wake up and the planet will be untenable because climate has changed overnight. But we have known all of our lifetimes that the planet was changing. Rivers have been changing all that time, too. And I'm sad that we had to sell the ground that was in our family's name. It's sad to pass it on. And to think about your family's little link in this necklace of history that pertains to that particular piece of ground. But I guess before that, some Indian chieftain claimed this part of the world. What makes you think that it isn't going to change and go on again, you know? So now it'll become government land. And I can accept that. I don't like it. But I can't turn back time. Life is crazy. You may think today you know what's best. But the whole environment can change around you.
6: If there's one thing that's constant through all that change, it's that everything depends on the river. Despite that lingering sadness of losing that link to her family's history, Bonifield says she's happy her land has a new heritage, one with a little more room for nature. And she likes visiting the mergansers that dive for crayfish on her former farm.
13: And I like it that they're not afraid when you go down there. But when the water is running across that road in our field, a gravel road which we put there, I can get every crawdad that's loose, I think, bottoms up all the way across. They're cute. And they can raise their young, grow old, come back year after year, and it works. And I like that about it. It's self-perpetuating. And that's the piece I would hate to lose.
6: Nature may be self-perpetuating, But it could be harder for people than ducks to accept the new reality of the river. I'm Chris Bentley.
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1: 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Game time is at 7:30 p.m. And in our last audio-described game of the season, on Saturday, October 31st, City SC hosts San Diego FC. 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
2: Good morning. Today, expect sunshine with a high near 103. Tonight, expect clear skies with a low near 72. Wednesday, expect sunshine with a high near 79. Wednesday night, look for clear skies with a low near 66. Thursday, look for partly cloudy skies with a high near 72. Get your weather every hour right here on Mind's Eye Radio, your virtual newsstand.
3: In Belleville and Fairview Heights, it's rainy and 83 degrees. In Collinsville, it's sunny and 83 degrees.
1: 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The 2026 season of St. Louis Cardinals baseball is underway at Busch Stadium in St. Louis. 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Game time is at 1:15 p.m. And on Sunday, September 20th, it's our last audio-described game of the season as the Cardinals host the Washington Nationals. Game time is at 1:15 p.m. For the full list of events and links to purchase tickets, visit our calendar at bit.ly/upcoming-ad-events.
4: Welcome to A Moment of Science, the popular science radio show that's both fun and informative. Today's topic on A Moment of Science is You're Fired. Hey, did I read that right?
5: Yep, you're fired. How do you feel?
4: What do you mean, how do I feel?
5: I mean, do you feel less healthy than before I fired you? How's your weight? What about your cholesterol rate?
4: Okay, this is one of your setups. I'm not really fired, am I?
5: Well, no. It's all a cruel ploy to get me to today's subject, which is that job insecurity can affect your health.
4: Yeah, it just about gave me a heart attack.
5: A study in the American Journal of Public Health shows that heart attacks are no joke for people who suspect they are going to be laid off. Over 4 years, a study group with imperiled jobs was found to have a 40 to 60% greater occurrence of heart disease than a control group whose jobs were secure. And that's not all. People in insecure jobs also gained weight, overslept, tended to avoid exercise, and had higher cholesterol rates.
4: Wow, I guess the shaky economy hurts everything, even our bodies.
5: Even our bodies. This moment of science came from Indiana University with underwriting from the Office of the Chancellor and Textilery Weavers of Bloomington, Indiana, creating handwoven throws, pillows, and accessories for America's homes since 1979.
4: Today's program was prepared by William Oram, with help from William Timberlake in psychology.
5: We'd like to have your comments and ideas for future programs. Our email is amos@indiana.edu. 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
4: And I'm Yael Cassander.

0: Hello, Mind's Eye community. Here are Mind's Eye's audio description events for the week of March 23rd. On Sunday, March 23rd, the Albion Theater presents The Beauty Queen of Linane at the Kranzberg Arts Center. Showtime is at 2 p.m. And on Tuesday, March 25th, the St. Louis Blues host the Montreal Canadiens at the Enterprise Center. The puck drops at 7 p.m. For a full list of events and links to purchase tickets, visit our calendar at bit.ly/upcoming-ad-events.
1: Sea scallop populations have been declining off the coast of Maine, and researchers are not sure why. It could be because of overfishing, pollution, or any number of changes in the environment. In an effort to turn the tide for scallops, researchers are reseeding Saco Bay with scallops in Our Ocean World. To see if sea scallops could thrive again in the environment in the Gulf of Maine, scientists are restocking one of its bays with scallops. Stefan Zeman is a marine biologist at the University of New England.
2: We were interested in looking at if receding populations there would stimulate more scallop development in the future.
1: Reseeding is different than aquaculture. In aquaculture, you farm the fish, feeding and caring for them continually. In the process of reseeding, researchers simply replenish the population once and then watch to see if it can make it on its own.
2: What we want to do is find out if we can actually restock scallops and make them grow in that habitat.
1: Zeman still doesn't know what caused the scallop decline in the first place, but he's trying to find out. So if the reseeding is successful, it may also be sustainable. I'm Marilyn Cooley. 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
6: Good morning. It's Tuesday, July 21st. This is Jean, and I'll be starting off the second hour of news with the obituaries from the St. Louis Post-Dispatch. Boehmer, B-O-E-H-M-E-R, Maurice Boehmer, Jr. Epstein, E-P-S-T-E-I-N. J. Arthur Epstein. Hummert, H-U-M-M-E-R-T, Ryan Hummert. Schirillo, S-H-E-R-R-I-L-L-O, Joseph C. Schirillo. Zavadil, Z-A-V-A-D-I-L, Frank T. Zavadil. And the obituaries from the Belleville News Democrat. Bruns, B-R-U-N-S, Gary K. Bruns. Cullifer, C-U-L-L-I-P-H-E-R, Diane K. Cullifer Niestarm. Godsey, G-O-D-S-Y, Monty Dwight Godsey. Lawrence, L-A-W-R-E-N-C-E, Merrily Lawrence Negromaki. Lysakowski, L-Y-S-A-K-O-W-S-K-I, Dolores J. Lysakowski. Middicke, M-I-D-D-E-K-E, Matthew Middicke. And now the obituaries from the Springfield State Journal Register. Giacomelli, G-I-A-C-O-M-E-L-L-I, Larry M. Mike Giacomelli. Smith, S-M-I-T-H, Dennis L. Smith. And now we'll head to On This Day in History for July 21st. We'll start off with historical events. In 356 BC, Herostratus sets fire to the Temple of Artemis in Ephesus, one of the seven wonders of the world. In 365 on July 21st, an earthquake on Crete, followed by a tsunami around the eastern Mediterranean, allegedly destroys Alexandria. In 1861 on this day, the first major battle of the American Civil War began at Manassas Junction, Virginia, about 30 miles southwest of Washington, D.C., called the First Battle of Bull Run, First Manassas by the Confederates. It ended in a Confederate victory due in part to the disorganization and panic of untrained Union militiamen. In 1865, in what was considered the first Western showdown, James Wild Bill Hickok shot and killed Dave Tutt in the Market Square of Springfield, Missouri, over a heated poker game in which Hickok was humiliated by Tutt. In 1873, on July 21st, Jesse James and his gang of outlaws executed the first successful robbery of a moving train in the American West near the town of Adair, Iowa. They made off with between $3,000 and $6,000. In 1904, after 13 years, the 4,607-mile Trans-Siberian Railway is completed. In 1925, high school teacher John T. Scopes was found guilty of breaking Tennessee's Butler Act, which prohibited the teaching of Charles Darwin's theory of evolution in publicly funded schools. He was fined $100. In 1949, the U.S. Senate ratified the North Atlantic Treaty, paving the way for the country to be a founding member of NATO. On July 21, 1954, the Geneva Accords for Indochina are signed, dividing French colonial territories into the countries of the Democratic Republic of Vietnam, North Vietnam, the State of Vietnam, South Vietnam, Cambodia, and Laos. In 1970, the Aswan High Dam opens in Egypt, enabling human control of the flooding of the Nile. On July 21, 2011, NASA's U.S. Space Shuttle program ended indefinitely after 135 missions as the orbiter Atlantis returned to the John F. Kennedy Space Center on Merritt Island, Florida. On 2015, on this day, changes its domain name and brand from historyorb.com to onthisday.com. And in 2024, U.S. President Joe Biden abandons his campaign for re-election and endorses Vice President Kamala Harris. And on July 21st, in film and TV, in 1943, the musical film Stormy Weather, directed by Andrew L. Stone and starring Bill Robinson, Lena Horne, and Fats. And on July 21st, in film and TV, in 1943, the musical film Stormy Weather, directed by Andrew L. Stone and starring Bill Robinson, Lena Horne, and Fats Waller, singing Ain't Misbehavin', premieres in the U.S. In 1996, The Daily Show, a late-night talk and satirical news program hosted by Craig Kilborn, premieres on Comedy Central in the U.S. And today in music, on July 21st, 1990, Pink Floyd's The Wall is performed where the Berlin Wall once stood in a charity concert led by Roger Waters with guests Cyndi Lauper, Joni Mitchell, The Scorpions, Sinead O'Connor, Bryan Adams, The Band, Van Morrison, The Hooters, and others. And today in sport, in 2002, with a record 6 races remaining, German Ferrari driver Michael Schumacher clinches his 5th F1 World Drivers' Championship with victory in the French Grand Prix at Circuit de Nevers-Magny-Cours, his 3rd straight title win. And now we head to the famous birthdays, famous people who were born on July 21st. Thomas Pelham Hollis, born in 1693, died in 1768. Ernest Hemingway, born in 1899, died in 1961. Marshall McLuhan, born in 1911, died in 1980. Ken Starr, born in 1946, died in 2022. Don Knotts, born in 1924, died in 2006. Gene Littler, born in 1930, died in 2019. Robin Williams, born in 1951, died in 2014. And some celebrities celebrating their birthdays today. Happy 78th birthday to Cat Stevens. Allie Landry is celebrating her 53rd birthday today. And Erling Haaland turns 26 today. Some famous weddings that took place on July 21st. In 1320, Count Louis of Nevers marries 8-year-old daughter of Philip's V. In 1871, suffragette Kate Shepherd, who was 24, weds general merchant Walter Allen Shepherd in Christchurch, New Zealand. In 1904, Sinclair Oil founder Henry Ford Sinclair, who was 28, weds Elizabeth Farrell. And a famous divorce that occurred on July 21st. In 1942, actress Mae West, who was 48, divorces vaudeville performer Frank Wallace after 31 years of marriage. And some famous deaths that occurred on July 21st. Robert Burns, born 1759, died in 1796. Basil Rathbone, born in 1892, died in 1967. Jimmy Fox was born in 1907, died in 1967. Alan Shepard, born in 1923, died in 1998. And Tony Bennett, born in 1926, died in 2023. And now we'll head to the horoscopes for July 21st. Aries, you may have endless ideas streaming through your head, but little patience to see any of them through to the end, Aries. Perhaps you're so busy jumping one

0: one thought to the next that you don't take any of them far enough to know whether or not they're worth pursuing. Write thoughts down as they come to you and go over them later when your mind is in a quieter state. Taurus. It's okay to change your opinion, Taurus. You may pride yourself on being the solid one who always has an answer or knows exactly where to go. You may look upon others as flaky, indecisive, or fickle. It's important that you not shut down your thinking after making a decision about something. Keep your mind open to changes that occur around you, and maybe you'll have a change of heart. Gemini. You may feel a strong need to express your individuality, Gemini. You don't want to blend into the herd, unseen as you walk down the street. You want to be the sheep with the blue wool, the person skipping instead of walking. Find a place or group that lets you be yourself and not worry about what other people think about your style. Your originality is inspiring. Don't squelch on it. Cancer. Going with the flow may not necessarily appeal to you today, Cancer. This is one time when you may want to be the fish swimming upstream while the school heads downstream. Feel free to go your own way, regardless of what others have to say about it. You may get pressured by your loved ones to act a certain way or go somewhere special. Don't do these things just to please them. Do what pleases you. Leo. There are a few emotional surprises coming your way, Leo. You might act a certain way under normal circumstances, but today you're apt to take a completely different route. Perhaps you don't know why you suddenly feel comfortable about a situation that you'd normally be quite skeptical about. Nevertheless, this feeling is possible. Don't bother questioning your emotions. Simply roll with whatever circumstances come your way. You'll open many doors for yourself. Virgo. You're apt to need emotional freedom, Virgo. Perhaps you sense that you're being coerced or manipulated into feeling a certain way and feel trapped in the situation. If you can distance yourself, you're likely to see that you're indeed getting caught up in someone else's drama. Right now, it's imperative that you find an outlet where you can express yourself freely without feeling like you have to act a particular way. Libra. Take inventory of your habits and behaviors, Libra. Look to certain patterns and note the ones that do and don't work for you. You're more than likely feel an urge to break free from repetition and create new paths that allow for other opportunities to come along. You may not even be consciously aware that in many ways you're beating a dead horse. Don't continue to waste your energy on paths that go nowhere. Scorpio. You may feel smothered by certain individuals and loved ones who hang on you like barnacles on a rock, Scorpio. You're a big part of their emotional support system, and they rely on you for strength. Today, however, you could get frustrated by this extra weight. You'll more than likely want to rip these barnacles off in order to give you more breathing room. Freedom from others' emotional baggage is the key for you today. Sagittarius. You may end up scaring people with your dramatic emotional outbursts, Sagittarius. Your behavior is likely to be erratic. The smallest things could set you off on a crazy tirade. The root of these issues probably has to do with the need to be loved, and you feel like others don't give you the attention you think you deserve. Try not to let your happiness depend so much on others' actions. The most important love is self-love. Capricorn. You might surprise a few people with your words and actions, which could seem out of character for you, Capricorn. Don't be surprised if you don't think or act like your normal self. There is a streak of the oddball inside you that wants to have its day in the spotlight. Let that part of you shine through by wearing your plaid pants with a polka dot shirt and a furry orange hat. Wear bright, expressive colors that show off your willingness to stand out in a crowd. Aquarius. You could feel like a giant wrecking ball that's anxious to break down existing structures. Perhaps you're upset about a new development in your town, the country's political system, or the power structure within your home, Aquarius. Regardless of the exact reason, you're certain that change needs to happen in order to make progress. Often, one must tear down an existing structure before a better one can be built. Pisces. Keep pen and paper close by, Pisces, and have the number of the patent office on hand. You're apt to come up with some original ideas that could be revolutionary. You'll likely be more intrigued by gadgets and electronic devices than usual. You have the power to make cunning observations about how things work. You may end up with a brilliant idea on how to improve the efficiency of an appliance in your house.
1: Now we move to sports for today, and we'll start with the sports from the Springfield State Journal Register. World Cup 2026, winners and losers of Cup Final. After 104 matches across 16 cities and 3 countries, Spain reigned supreme in the 2026 World Cup. La Roja won the tournament by beating Argentina 1-0 in the final on Sunday, July 19th, at MetLife Stadium in East Rutherford, New Jersey. This is their first title since 2010. Lionel Messi and Argentina were neutralized and did not have a shot on goal in the entire match, which went into extra time. After both teams won their groups and then clawed their way through the knockout rounds, a charity photo from 2007 of a young Messi giving a baby Lamine Yamal a bath went viral as a wink of destiny. Here are the winners and losers of the World Cup final between Spain and Argentina. Winners, Spain. If you would have told football fans that Spain was going to win the World Cup after their scoreless opening draw with newcomer Cape Verde, they would have laughed. But La Roja gutted out the tournament as one of the most well-rounded sides playing. Besides winning their second men's World Cup, which is their first since 2010, La Roja nearly ran the table with the players' awards too. And they are the first country to hold both the men's and women's World Cup titles at the same darn time. Emmanuel Martinez, the Argentina goalkeeper, had his work cut out for him as Spain dominated in possession. He broke the World Cup record with 11 saves in the match, including diving to swat away Lamine Yamal's free kick in the second half stoppage time. Even though Argentina lost, Martinez can hold his head high. Cape Verde. Cape Verde is truly the people's champion of the 2026 World Cup. The African nation made its debut in the tournament this summer and rattled Spain in the opening match. They then had Argentina's back against the ropes in a round of 32. Knowing that they gave tough fights to the eventual runner-up and champion, the Blue Sharks have to feel good. UNICEF. That photo of young Lionel Messi bathing in a baby Lamine Yamal was absolutely everywhere leading up to World Cup final. It is actually from a charity photo shoot that UNICEF brought together back in 2007. The nonprofit was already somewhat of a household name, but this embeds them deep into sports history in a way that no publicist could ever plan. Losers. Argentina. Argentina's late surge did not come against a Spain team that controlled the entire World Cup final. And after a tournament riddled with controversy, the side didn't even show a glimpse of greatness in the match. Instead, their highlight reel will feature Enzo Fernandez's second yellow card in the second half, which equaled a red card. He was ejected, and Argentina was forced to continue with just 10 players. They finished the fixture with absolutely zero shots on goal, far from the performance they want to remember. Donald Trump. President Donald Trump was in attendance at the World Cup final, along with members of the family and other dignitaries. He has attempted to position himself as an influential decision maker in the tournament, including taking credit for having Florian Bellegarde's red card rescinded. The president was booed when he came on the pitch to award the medals and trophy to Spain, and then made a fool of himself by sticking around too long. Halftime show. We will always love yellow, But the Coldplay frontman let us down with the extremely chaotic World Cup halftime show, which he was supposedly in charge of curating. FIFA was clearly gunning for the Super Bowl with the performance, the first of its kind at the global tournament. But where the NFL is thoughtful in getting a single, or sometimes a few, popular stars to deliver an artful performance, World Cup organizers provided a disjointed, throbbing mishmash that was simply hard to watch. Continuing in Springfield State Journal Register, America 250, area's best sports figures, explore Montgomery County's rich athletic history. Ryan Mahon, with the 250th anniversary of founding of the country with the Declaration of Independence, history is in vogue in 2026. The State Journal Register will have a five-part series of some of the best athletes and our sports figures of all time from its coverage area. Though it's subjective in the eyes of reporter Ryan Mahon, feel free to email sports@sjr.com with your own thoughts and share to social media to foster your own feedback. Not every single community in State Journal Register's coverage area will be listed, but we think this list will be comprehensive for most of the area's best all-time athletes or sports figures. Part one is Montgomery County, the home of the Bottomley Ruffling Chalk Baseball Museum in Nokomis, one of the coolest tributes to Central Illinois athletic greatness, and named for Montgomery County Major League Baseball players Jim Bottomley, Red Ruffing, and Ray Chalk. Coming Wednesday, a list of the best athletes from Christian County. From Fillmore, Molly McDowell. The Fillmore native led Nokomis to back-to-back Class A state girls basketball titles in 1998-99, and McDowell was named Ms. Basketball of Illinois for 1999. In her senior year, she posted averages of 21.6 points, 6.3 assists per game, and 4.6 steals per game, and connected on 51% of her shots. She graduated in 1999 with a school record 2,203 points, which was 31st on the all-time girls list in the state at the time, and guided the NHL's to a 115-12 record. In the 1998 state tournament, she scored 87 points, including a 35-point performance in the championship win over Carthage. In four seasons at Southern Illinois, she averaged 11.8 points for the Salukis, including 15.1 in 27 games as a senior in 2002-03, and made 90.4% of her free throws, 113 of her 125, that season. But her Nokomis coach, the late Maury Hall, said McDowell also had an impact beyond the court. Because of her style of play, Molly's been one of the best ambassadors for girls basketball to come along in a long time, Hall told the State Journal Register in 1999. There are people who want to have that responsibility, and Molly is one of those people. She understands what that responsibility means, and she's more than willing to give back to the game. It speaks very highly of her. McDowell had a long professional career playing in Europe and is currently the Orange Lions Academy women's coach in the Netherlands. Hillsboro, Harold Osborne. The two-time Olympian gold medalist won the decathlon and high jump competitions at the 1924 Paris Olympics. The 1918 Hillsboro High School graduate, where he played football and basketball along with track, competed at the University of Illinois and helped the Illini to three straight Big Ten track and field titles from 1920 to 1922 and set six world records. Osborne set the high jump Olympic record at 6 feet 6 inches on July 7th, 1924, during a sweltering heat wave. 2 months prior, he set a world record of 6'8", 1¼" at an AAU meet in Champaign. In the decathlon he held July 11th and 12th when the high was 113 degrees, he compiled a total of 7,710 points to set an Olympic record to take his second gold. Of the medal ceremony, one of Osborne's four daughters, Roberta Hung Yager, later recalled to the State Journal Register that was, quote, "the most emotional I ever saw my dad," end quote. He said the proudest moment of his life was watching the American flag go up and knowing he put it there, end quote. He also won a bronze medal in the 1928 Amsterdam Olympics in the high jump. Osborne was a charter inductee of the American Track and Field Hall of Fame in 1974. That induction class also included Jesse Owens. He died in 1975. Litchfield Ray Schalk. Born in 1892 in Harvell, Schalk was mostly raised in Litchfield before dropping out and studying printing with the linotype machine. Baseball began in earnest when Schalk returned to Litchfield. But the 5'9", 165-pound Schalk did not have the physique typical of a catcher. However, his determination and toughness led to a Baseball Hall of Fame career with the Chicago White Sox. He made his debut the day before his 20th birthday on August 11, 1912. Schalk started the first game of a doubleheader against the Philadelphia Athletics, of which he later said, "You think of no-hit games and playing in the World Series, but that first game was my greatest day," end quote. He helped lead the Sox to the 1917 World Series with a .263 average and a six-game series win over the New York Giants. He also became known as one of the few Chicago regulars who did not take part in the 1919 Black Sox scandal when eight players allegedly threw games of the 1919 World Series and a loss to the Cincinnati Reds. In that series, Schalk hit .304 and stayed with Chicago through 1928. He caught more than 14,000 innings over 1,727 games and was known for his toughness in playing through multiple injuries. He finished his career with a .253 batting average, drove in 593 runs, and was elected to the Hall of Fame by the Veterans Committee in 1955. He finished his career in 1929 with the Giants and died from cancer in 1970. Nokomis Red Ruffing. Born in 1905, Charles Herbert Ruffing dropped out of school at 13 to work in a coal mine. But baseball was always his love. In 1924, at age 19, he joined the Boston Red Sox for seven seasons before being traded to the New York Yankees in 1930. Like the trade of Babe Ruth from Boston to New York, it was another example of the Yankees capitalizing against their rivals. Ruffin was 39-96 in Boston with a 4.61 earned run average, including a season with 22 losses and another with 25 losses. On the other side, in 15 seasons with the Yankees, he was 231-124 with a 3.47 earned run average. He lost two seasons due to action in World War II and still finished with 273 wins. He helped New York win six World Series banners, was a six-time All-Star, finished 1,987 strikeouts, and was elected to Baseball's Hall of Fame in 1967. He suffered a broken kneecap in 1946, and after the Yankees released him, the Chicago White Sox signed him. In his final season, Ruffing was 3-5 with a 6.11 ERA before retiring. He died in 1986. Raymond Rusty Bergman. The 6'2" guard, 1965 Lincoln Wood graduate, scored 1,452 points for the Lancers.

They had a big parade. They were proud of us. It made us feel like we were still champions. It brought tears to my eyes. At Louisiana State University on a full ride scholarship, he played under Coach Press Maravich and spent two seasons as a teammate of Pistol Pete Maravich, the NCAA Division I men's basketball all-time scoring leader with 3,667 points. At LSU, Bergman averaged 1.6 points and 1.5 rebounds across 59 games. As a coach, he took Coastal Carolina to two NCAA tournament appearances, but resigned after he admitted to violating NCAA rules following the 1993-94 season. He later coached the Idaho Stampede of the Continental Basketball Association for two seasons. From Witt, Glenn Hobby. Born in a small town 5 miles southwest of Nokomis in 1936, Farmer Speedboy's great pitched for the Chicago Cubs from 1957 to 64 and wrapped up his major league career at the St. Louis Cardinals, hitting a home run in his first at bat for the Redbirds on June 5, 1964. He won 62 games in his 8 seasons, twice getting to 16 victories. Of his 170 starts, he threw 45 complete games. He retired with a 4.20 earned run average and struck out 682 batters. In 10-9 victory over the Cardinals on July 2, 1961, Hobby homered twice over L. Seacott for the Cubs. It was his only multi-home run game of his career. Hobby tried pitching through a bad back in 1961, but in the process injured his arm. He was never the same after that. I seem to have more success against ball clubs like San Francisco, Milwaukee, Cincinnati, and sometimes St. Louis, the big swingers, Hobby told the SJR in 2007. Most of my problems were against ball clubs that did not have big swingers, but a lot of contact hitters like in those days, Philadelphia, Houston, and the Mets. Hobby died in 2013. Now we'll move to the St. Louis Post-Dispatch Sports, and we'll start with an article on last night's Cardinals game. Cardinals lose in walk-off fashion after Riley O'Brien punks Joe Adell with bases loaded. From Anaheim, California. A day after seeing their 7-run lead evaporate in a loss to Arizona. The 1-run lead the Cardinals nursed for most of Monday night in Anaheim vanished in the ninth with their all-star closer on the mound. Pitching with a 2-1 lead, right-hander Riley O'Brien put two runners on base with one out in the ninth after giving up a single to Nolan Chanel and hitting Jorge Soler with a sweeper. O'Brien allowed the game-tying run to score on a double from Vaughn Grissom, and after the Cardinals intensely walked Josh Lowe to load the bases, O'Brien plunked Joe Adell to allow the game-winning run to score on a 3-2 walk-off loss at Angel Stadium. Cardinals, now 51-48 for the season, were elevated to a 2-0 lead in the second on RBIs from Nathan Church and Blaze Jordan. A quality start from Kyle LeHay, during which he allowed one run and consecutive innings of release from Ryan Stanek, one inning, and George Seriano, one inning, bridged the gap to O'Brien, who blew his fifth save opportunity of the year. In what was his first start since coming out of the All-Star break, LeHay delivered one of his sharpest performances of the season. LeHay tossed six innings and allowed one run, no walks, and struck out four batters. He limited the Angels to three hits, one of which was a solo home run by Adell. The start was LeHay's third this season of six or more innings and one run or fewer allowed. The sharp start lowered LeHay's ERA to 3.59 through 19 outings this year. The Cardinals' lead came thanks to hard contact off Halo starter Jose Seriano, who completed seven innings and struck out seven. What began with a double, all-star Jordan Walker hit to left field with 112.7 mile per hour exit velocity, opened up an inning that included an RBI single from Church that scored Walker and set up Jordan to hit with runners on the corners and one out against Seriano.

0: Jordan had a sharp grounder to third base that was bobbled by Denzer Guzman and allowed Lars Newport to scamper home for a second run. So, South K scoring. Cardinals' first run in a three-game set in Anaheim was locally sourced. After Walker scored a double left field and Newport followed him with a single to the same part of the field, Southern Californian Church produced a one-out single that lifted Cardinals to a lead. Down 0-2 in the count to Soriano, Church went below the strike zone and drove his splitter to right field with 103.7 miles per exit velocity for a single that scored Walker. The run provided by Church, who was born in nearby Newport Beach, California, and graduated from El Toro High School in Lake Forest, California, came in a timely fashion. Church entered Monday's opener hitless in his previous 30 at-bats. His second inning single was his first hit since July 6th. He collected a second single in the fourth inning, but had that wiped away by his aggressive base running. On a ball line to center field with a 105.5 miles per hour exit velocity, Church attempted to race to second base after Mike Trout bobbled the ball. Church was called safe on the field, but a challenge initiated by the Angels overturned the call, resulting in an inning-ending out at second base. Another streak stopped. While Church stopped his hitless streak at 30 at-bats, Angels right fielder Adele snapped an 0-for-24 skid when he launched a homer off LaHaye in the third inning. Adele, who had not collected hits since July 9th, pounced on a 1-2 curveball LaHaye missed over the middle of the plate and sent it 389 feet to left field for a solo homer to open the bottom of the third inning. The homer, Adele's 14th of the season, was the first hit LaHaye allowed in the series opener. LaHaye retired the first six batters he faced on 25 pitches. He got to two strikes, three pitches into his at-bat versus Adele. He got Adele to chase a slider off the inner half of the plate, but he had it fouled off, which allowed Adele to earn the curveball LaHaye misplaced. Picking up where he left off. After his last start before the All-Star break was kept to three innings because of a rain delay in St. Louis, LaHaye started his second half in sharp fashion. The right-hander showed increased velocity with each of his six pitches he flashed. On average, LaHaye's curveball, his second most used pitch in the outing, was 1.4 miles per hour faster than its average this year. His sinker had a 1.3 miles per hour average increase and sweeper 1.5 miles per hour. And his changeup was 1.1 miles per hour, also had an average increase of over 1.0 miles per hour per Statcast. LaHaye got whiffs on each of the six pitches he threw and strikeouts with three different pitches. He dotted a 96.6 miles per hour sinker on the low and outside corner to freeze Zach Neto for the called third strike to start his outing, and got Jorge Soler to whiff on a 3-2 curveball to begin the second inning. A changeup placed on the outer half of the plate in a 3-2 count to Trout got the three-time American League MVP to whiff for strike three. That ended the third inning with Neto standing on first base. And in the fifth, a 94-mile-per-hour sinker located on the inner half of the plate to Josh Lowe got LaHaye an inning-opening strikeout. Now let's change gears a little bit. The Lauries, who tried to bring NBA franchise to St. Louis, eye expansion bid, per report. Walmart heiress Nancy Walton Laurie and her husband Bill Laurie are contemplating bidding on a Las Vegas NBA expansion franchise, according to a Sportico report. The Missouri natives have an estimated net worth of $17.8 billion, according to Forbes. Nancy Walton Laurie and Bill Laurie once owned the NHL St. Louis Blues, but sold the team in 2006 for $150 million. The Lauries previously attempted to purchase the NBA's Grizzlies, then in Vancouver, and moved then to St. Louis. Both of them grew up in Versailles, Missouri, They donated $25 million to help build Mizzou Arena, which was originally named after daughter Paige. When Walmart co-founder Bud Walton died in 1995, his daughters Walton Laurie and her sister Ann Walton Cronkey split their father's stock into retail giant. Walton Cronkey is married to Stan Cronkey, who leads the ownership group with a portfolio that includes the Los Angeles Rams, Denver Nuggets, Colorado Avalanche, and Colorado Rapids, among others. Monday was the last day for ownership groups to detail their sources of financing and management plans to the NBA and PFT Partners, the investment bank the league hired in March to lead its expansion and exploration of Las Vegas and Seattle, according to Sportico. Other groups who are interested in netting an expansion team include the Las Vegas Jacks, headed by Basketball Hall of Famer Jerry Colangelo. The Vegas wants the NBA group lead by Golden Knight owner Bill Foley, one including former Walt Disney CEO Bob Iger and billionaire venture capitalist Joshua Kushner, and the Mega, which includes basketball great turned baseball mogul Irvin Magic Johnson. Last week, NBA Commissioner Adam Silver said there were several groups eyeing expansion in both Las Vegas and Seattle, with the majority of those not making their efforts public. At the same time of the news conference, there were four known groups interested in bidding for a Las Vegas NBA team, something that Silver said was a positive for the city. Gives me a lot of confidence to see, one, firsthand, the amount of interest in the game in Las Vegas, Silver said. Multiple various serious groups are in the process of presenting to our bankers, and those plans not only include who the potential owners would be, but their vision for what Las Vegas basketball could look like, where they would play, how they would present the game. Now let's go to college football from Lynn Worthy of the Post-Dispatch. If only someone saved former Mizzou quarterback Bo Pribula from the transfer portal. Wails and tales of woe have been expressed by everyone from college football coaching legend Nick Saban to members of Congress to the executive branch of the nation. Despite all of that, I'm still not convinced college athletes going from one school to another will bring the Republic crumbling down. It's clearly an uphill battle, fighting against the sentiment that the transfer portal will somehow trigger the destruction of college sports. Just suggest to a rapid fan base that your team will get weaker because of the portal, and you instantly rally support to the cause of demonizing the portal. Yet, I look at former Mizzou quarterback Bo Pribula, and he certainly doesn't appear trapped in a devilish predicament. The Pennsylvania native who won a starting job from Mizzou head coach team last season, Pribula enters this season as a starting quarterback for the University of Virginia. This winter, Pribula dared transfer a second time to play his final season of college football. I defy anyone to prove that either he, Mizzou, his previous school, Penn State, or his current program suffered harm. In fact, everyone benefited. Pribula graduated from Penn State, continues to maximize his opportunities. Remember, Pribula served as a backup and change of pace dual threat option to Penn State starter Drew Allar in 2024. Allar entrenched as a starter since 2023, took Penn State to the college football playoff in 2024, and returned as a starter in 2025. At the time, when Drew decided to come back and I decided to transfer and find somewhere to start for 2 years, I was looking for an opportunity, Pribula told reporters during the ACC kickoff event last week. I want to play in the SEC. I was blessed and fortunate to be able to be a starter in the SEC. It was a great experience. Pribula got recruited to play quarterback at the premier program in his home state. Spent a season as a redshirt, appeared in 24 games off the bench his next 2 seasons, and played against some of the top programs in the country and in historic environments such as playing at Ohio State and USC or in the Peach Bowl. Then he decided he was ready to take the next step in the finite window of time allowed to play college football. So he transferred. There's absolutely nothing wrong with that. That's not a flaw in the system. That's the system working for an athlete who earned his degree, and from Zoo, a program that benefited from Pribula being available in the transfer portal. What about Penn State? They still had their starter, Allard, and could have pushed a quarterback in the portal to provide depth. Instead, they elevated an internal option who spent the previous season as a redshirt freshman. In his first season as a starting quarterback, Pribula went 7-3 as a starter with 6 wins in his first 7 games. He completed more passes, 30, and passed for more yards, 334, in a rivalry victory against Kansas than he did in his entire sophomore season or his entire junior season. He finished the season with 67.4% completion rate, 1,941 yards, and 11 touchdown passing as well as 297 rushing and 6 touchdown rushing yards. An injury interrupted his season, but Pribula finally got his chance to lead a program as a starting quarterback. His own words reflect that he transferred with intent to find a home to spend his final 2 seasons. However, changes to the Mizzou offensive coaching staff prompted him to explore his options at the end of the season. Offensive coordinator Kirby Moore became head coach at Washington State, and Drinkwitz hired a replacement from outside the program in Chip Lindsey. I think my offensive coordinator slash quarterback coach leaving definitely sparked it, Pribula said during the ACC kickoff of leaving Missouri. I think from there, deciding I wanted to find a different place to play my last year of college football. Virginia's quarterback last season, Chandler Morris, threw for more than 3,000 yards and led the team with an 11-win season and an appearance in the ACC championship game. Morris, who transferred into the program prior to last season, was a Davey O'Brien Award semifinalist. The 11 wins were a program record. Somebody forgot to tell Virginia that transfers are ruining college sports. Of course, after Virginia officials and fans stopped laughing at such a ridiculous claim, they likely point to their school record win total and the fact that they were in the ACC championship game as proof that the transfer portal worked just fine. It worked well enough that they doubled down on it again this year with Pribula. Oh, but Mizzou lost out on the quarterback they thought they might have for 2 seasons. First, that was never a guarantee. Second, significant changes to the offensive staff. Assistant coach slash quarterbacks Sean Gleason also left to join the K-State staff, rightfully giving Pribula a pause. Third, Mizzou also doubled down on a transfer portal quarterback sweepstakes this winter and brought in Mississippi transfer Austin Simmons, a redshirt junior who earned his degree at Ole Miss. Drinkwitz named Simmons the starter this spring, and Mizzou also nabbed UConn transfers Nick Evers to provide added depth and experience. It's really just amazing that Pribula finds the strength to get out of bed every morning. It's a crying shame that someone hasn't put an end to this transfer stuff. Can you imagine the ordeal? He lived out a Pennsylvania high school football player's dream, then transferred and won a starting job in arguably the best conference in the nation. Now he's found another situation where he's comfortable, wanted, more confident, and has already been named a starter. Oh, the horror. Being closer to home is definitely big for me, too, Pribula told reporters at the ACC kickoff. It's important to have my grandparents be able to come to the games. They weren't able to make it last year. It's been good being back on the East Coast. I think I'm a good fit. The offensive scheme of Virginia fits me well. Keep putting on that brave face, Bo. One day they'll stop this rampant transferring and you won't have to go through all of this. Now we move to the Cardinals extra. John Mozeliak sees Sandler's track record as possible benefit in Angel's role. When he stepped away from his role as the Cardinals president of baseball operations at the end of the 2025 season, John Mozeliak had, quote, no intentions, end quote, of getting back into a role like the one he left. But when he began speaking with Angels president Molly Jolly in early June about a front office role with the Angels, it not only became compelling, but increasingly clear what it would entail. I knew it would have to go 100 miles per hour, so I understood what I was signing up for, Mozeliak said on Monday from the home dugout at Angel Stadium as the Angels' interim general manager. Getting back in it, it's been rejuvenating, really. I think in my time in St. Louis, I was at a point in my career where I was getting tired. I needed that break to get away from it. And now that I've had it, I feel like getting up early, coming to office, staying late. It's been, I love it again. It's fun. Mozeliak, 57 years old, was named Angels interim general manager in late June after the Angels fired Perry Mincion in the final year of his deal as general manager in Anaheim. After nearly two decades as the Cardinals' head baseball boss, which included a World Series win in 2011, two National League pennants, and 10 postseason appearances, Mozeliak is tasked with helping turn around an Angels franchise that has scuffled while helping it find its next general manager. The Angels have not made the playoffs since 2014. They have not finished a season with a winning record since 2015. And are barreling toward another losing season in 2026. In that time, they've had Mike Trout and Shohei Ohtani, who is now a Dodger, win two American League MVP awards each. Both shared a lineup with Albert Pujols before he was designated for assignment in 2021. The Angels farm system has not produced much talent. And the forays into free agency, much of which has been cautious spending aside from the splash signing of Anthony Rendon in 2019, have not made up for the lack of production coming through the system. Sitting in his new role, one of which he did not expect to have while enjoying a life away from baseball, Mozeliak said the difference in franchise success over the past decade leads him to reflect on when he was named Cardinals general manager in 2007. At that time, the Cardinals ended the season with their first losing record since 1999. He sees similarities in trying to get the Angels back into contention as he did with the Cardinals. It will come down to how the club is built. Quote, looking at where the Angels are, I think scouting and player development have to be a core strength. And then you need to have some good luck, right? You think about all my years with the Cardinals, Mozeliak said. Sometimes we had some things fall on our side that were helpful. And I think in the end, this is an organization that, when you ask what is so compelling about it, I just think there's so much upside. It's got a wonderful fan base, very supportive, and they have resources that we can tap into to do things. I think there's a lot of interesting things going on here, and I'm embracing it, having fun and looking to get it right, end quote. While away from a role in baseball, Mozeliak kept up with the Cardinals. Although he did not show up at Busch Stadium, he found himself tuning in to games at night. He expects happiness in seeing his former club experience a winning first half that has included breakouts from young players like that of All-Star Jordan Walker. Now in his new role, he'll be tasked with guiding the Angels through a trade deadline that could be pivotal with some of his younger pieces. The Angels entered Monday's series opener in Angel Stadium with a 39-61 record. They roster a pair of stars in Jose Siriano and Reed Detmers, who have years of control and could be sought after ahead of the August 3rd deadline. Mozeliak described an open-minded approach to the trade deadline and the goal of using a window like the deadline to make moves that are, quote, what's best, end quote, for his ball club. In his evaluation of his new organization, Mozeliak said, quote, the biggest thing for this organization is to really understand standards and expectations, end quote. He's called the front office staffers he's worked with impressive, and he hopes to make it out to minor league cities later this season and meet face-to-face with staffers across the system. And through it all, he feels his history in St. Louis can carry over to shape the future in Anaheim. I learned from a lot of really impressive people in St. Louis that you have to have the foundation. You have to draft well. You have to develop well. And I think that track record spoke for itself, Mozeliak said. But I also think you have to understand about being current and understanding the modern game. And that is always something I stress with the Cardinals. Just trying to keep up with that. Looking at this franchise and understanding where we are. I definitely think my perspective is something that they can benefit from. Naughton retires, joins Card's system as coach. Left-hander Packy Naughton, who pitched with the Cardinals in 2022, but was limited by a series of arm injuries in 2023 and in the years that followed, announced his retirement from baseball on Monday. In his post-career, Naughton, 30 years of age, will move into a coaching role within the Cardinals system and will be based in Jupiter, Florida, Post-Dispatch staffer Derek Gould reported. Naughton pitched 32 innings of relief for the Cardinals in 2022 and began the 2023 season in the majors. He left an outing in Milwaukee in early April during the 2023 season and had a flexor tendon surgery later that year. He had Tommy John surgery in 2024 and did not pitch until this past spring. Naughton made a bid for the Cardinals opening day roster as a non-roster invitee to camp, but opened the year in Class AAA as the Cardinals hoped to see how he could handle regular bullpen usage. He pitched 2 1/3 innings with Memphis before leaving an April 8th outing with an elbow discomfort that signaled the end of his playing career. I love that guy, Cardinals manager Ali Marmol said of Naughton. It was really tough to see him go through what he went through, especially when he got hurt the first time in Milwaukee several years back. Just because of the type of season he was having and the trajectory I felt like he was headed in, it is one of the ones that was toughest for me. Obviously tough on him, but I hate seeing it. He tried to fight back as much as possible to get back on the field, and it was just hard. His playing days are over, but he starts that next chapter, and I'm excited for him. Let's wrap up things today by taking a look at the Major League standings. In the National League Central, the home of the Cardinals, the Brewers are still in first place with a record of 63-37. That's a 630 percentage. The Cubs follow them 7 games back, 56-44. Tied for third, 11.5 games out, are the Cardinals at 51-48, and they're tied with the Pirates, who are 52-49. Both have a 5-15 winning record. 55-54 is the record of the Reds in last place. In the National League West, Dodgers on top, 11.5 game lead over the Diamondbacks, who are followed by the Padres, Giants, and Rockies. And in the National League East, it's the Braves on top. Phillies foul 3 games out, then the Marlins, Nationals, and Mets foul them. 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
2: Good morning. Today, expect sunshine with a high near 103. Tonight, expect clear skies with a low near 72. Wednesday, expect sunshine with a high near 79. Wednesday night, look for clear skies with a low near 66. Thursday, look for partly cloudy skies with a high near 72. Get your weather every hour right here on Mind's Eye Radio, your virtual newsstand.
3: In Belleville and O'Fallon and Fairview Heights, it's sunny and 85 degrees.

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2: Hello, everyone. My name is Gabriella from the Talking Information Center. Today is Thursday, the 9th of July, and I will be reading from the Fortune magazine. The first article today is titled, People Led, Future Ready. A people-first philosophy is fueling resilience, empowering staff, and delivering stronger client relationships. Demand on talent in the accounting industry is increasing, driven by rapid technology adaptation and a persistent talent shortage, according to CPA Trendlines. In this landscape, prioritizing a great staff experience can power long-term success. As one of the largest certified public accounting and business adversary firms in the U.S., with more than a century of experience, Plante Moron has long put its staff at the center of firm culture. Plante Moron's culture prioritizes trust, balance, and genuine care for staff and clients, says Jason Drake, managing partner, Plante Moron. It's a culture built on openness, collaboration, and empowerment, where everyone is encouraged to contribute ideas and grow. That culture directly shapes the firm's client experience. By encouraging deep listening and thoughtful problem-solving, Plante Moron delivers a forward-looking, relationship, focused approach that resonates with those it serves. According to the firm's latest client satisfaction survey, 99% of clients say Plante Moron understands their organization's needs. 98% say it provides solutions backed by technical expertise, and 96% would recommend the firm to others. Innovation plays a critical role in delivering that experience. The firm not only invests in advanced technology and responsible AI to enhance both staff productivity and client service, but it also empowers staff to contribute new perspectives. Plante Moron's idea management platform, Bright Idea, makes it easy for team members to stay curious and suggest new approaches, while giving visibility into how ideas move from concept to testing to implementation. Innovation at Plante Moron doesn't feel forced or top-down. Rather, it rises naturally from those closest to the clients and the work itself. Staff identify opportunities every day and know they have firm-wide support to suggest them, says Drake. As the profession undergoes significant change, prompting many firms to reevaluate their ownership structure, revamp operations, and rethink long-term strategy, Plante Moron's people-first culture has helped it grow without sacrificing independence or losing sight of its core values. Growth gives us more people to learn from, more perspectives to incorporate, and more opportunities to live out the values that have always grounded us, says Drake. It doesn't pull us away from our culture. It amplifies it, giving us new ways to bring it to life. Curiosity and creativity allow us to support one another and our clients at the highest level possible. The next article I will be reading is titled Passions Exploring Luxury's Wild Side and is written by Adam Erase. Gabriel Armour stands on the aft of the sleek teak and leather tender and gets right to the point. I'm big, I'm bad, and I'm ready for action. The bachelor sperm whales visiting the Caribbean island of Dominica don't speak, at least not in the way humans understand speech. But Armour, who grew up swimming alongside these creatures and works for local outfitter Diving with Giants, is doing his best to translate the Seatine's courting calls. The crew unities are smaller transport boat from the $100 million superyacht, Solus, and Armour pops on his sunglasses. Who's ready for daddy? On the small craft zipping across the choppy sea, I imagine what's happening under the waves. The deep waters close to shore create a safe, calving ground for pregnant mother whales. with an abundant buffet of giant squid the size of Mini Coopers. I ask Armour the depth. 1,500 meters, he replies, nearly 5,000 feet. I'm ready, neither for daddy nor to swim in that. Adrenaline doesn't care what you're ready for. Let's go, someone shouts from the front of the tender. Group two in the water now. I mash my feet into fins, strap on a mask, and plop into the 2-foot swells behind Armour. Science-based ecotourism has traditionally been a more rugged affair, often involving backpacks, hammocks, and sturdy hiking boots. Lately, the sector has attracted a different kind of well-to-do do-gooder. As the pandemic and climate crisis have turbocharged a don't-delay mentality among eco-curious travelers, high-end adventure companies have found themselves busy. If you drew a Venn diagram with circles for absurd luxury, rear-field access, scientific enlightenment, and philanthropic conservation, EOS Expeditions, charterer of the 187-foot Solus, would occupy the intersection. People that travel with us are inherently curious about the world, CEO Ben Lyons told me over dinner the night before our Dominica expedition. The experience and yacht are offered at $395,000 per week, but Lyons was hosting me as a journalist. Given the incredibly fortunate positions our clients find themselves in, they want to do something to give back. The kind of experience these companies curate manages to be sumptuously luxe and transformatively meaningful, and offers plenty of swashbuckling tales to tell. But it is not the kind of vainglorious folly that sends celebrities into space or ends up with a submersible imploding on the seafloor. Instead, it could be a naturalist-led meet-and-greet with resident giant tortoises at the Waldorf Astoria Platte Island in the Seychelles, or a research expedition with polar scientists aboard Ponet's Lux icebreaker. At Isla Secas, a Panamonium private island resort that hosts speakers from National Geographic and the National Audubon Society, I met Henry Cookson of Cookson Adventures, an OG operator in this space that plans trips starting at $150,000. In 2022, he told me he sent a group of clients to participate in the translocation of 14 rhinos with the Kenya Wildlife Service. You're in the thick of it. The dust, the smell, the urgency, he said. Everyone has a role, from being in the helicopter with the sharpshooter to pouring water over the rhino's head to keep it cool. It's a far cry from passively observing wildlife from a safari jeep, he said. The ultimate bragging right is putting a thermometer up a rhino's behind. It would be naive to ignore the tension between conservation and conspicuous consumption, and companies have tried to reckon with that thorny issue. Cookson calculates carbon offset into its pricing, and London Outfitter Journeys with Purpose, JWP, which is taking a group to Norway in July in partnership with Polar Bears International, includes a mandatory percentage-based donation to conservation efforts. Many clients on JWP's trips, which start at $17,000 per person, donate more. The idea behind this kind of tourism is that it can help fund conservation while inspiring wealthy and powerful people to deepen their engagement in environmental activism. We want to open the doors for people who have a sense of advocacy, people who are going to pull big levers, JWP's managing director, Venetia Martin, explained. It's not until we emotionally engage with a place that we become motivated to protect it. EWOS is part of Yachts for Science, a nonprofit Lyons described as playing Tinder between scientists and yachts, allowing researchers to use the boats when clients aren't on board. Later this year, Solus will host cetologists monitoring the humpback population in the Dominican Republic. What these companies offer are high access, singular experiences that would be hard to replicate. A close encounter with a sperm whale, for example, could never be offered in mass market tourism. Dominica has designated 300 square miles of marine reserve as off-limits to humans and leaves open the slimmest keyhole for tourists to swim with the mammals. A tightly regulated permit costs 16,000 Eastern Caribbean dollars, currently $5,900 for a maximum of three swimmers with a guide. A fisheries department official tells me, "We aim to limit the permits to three per day." Sperm whale permits in Dominica generate around $6.5 million a year to fund marine conservation programs. Dominica's legislation was inspired by Rwanda's gorilla trekking permits, which are capped at 96 per day. The revenues from the 1,500 permits have been a boon for Rwanda, but have also pushed travelers into less expensive, more permissive markets, such as Uganda and the Democratic Republic of the Congo. When it comes to sperm whales, there is no discount Dominica. The island, which is composed of nine jungle-clad volcanoes, has the world's only year-round population of sperm whales. Owing to its unusual seafloor topography, it's like a mirror of the island upside down, Armour said on the tender, rotating his hand 180 degrees. On the surface of that aquatic upside down, we're swimming toward two juvenile sperm whales that are drifting about 40 yards off the tender's starboard bow. By law, the boat cannot chase or follow the animals. Swimming with whales in Dominica means swimming to whales. No life jackets, no lead lines, just your guide in open water, of which I take a mouthful. As a former lifeguard in New Jersey, I had poo-pooed a snorkel. How nature humbles us. Armour hooks my arm, and the panic abates. I dip my head below the surface to find a 45-foot-long sperm whale 10 yards away. He's a slate-gray submarine in a field of saturated blue. I catch his eye. The look lasts maybe a second, but it's enough. For all the planning permits and polished teak, it's ultimately the whale who sets the term of the experience, which turns out to be the most expensive way imaginable to feel very, very small. The next article I will be reading is titled, "Microsoft Lost Its Way in the AI Race. Can Copilot Get Them Back on Course?" and is written by Jeremy Kahn. Redmond, Washington, mid-January 2026. The weather, cold and gray. It's the kind of morning the snooze button was built for. But the team of engineers camped out in Building 92 on Microsoft's sprawling campus got here early. They're in a race, and they're behind. The team is working on a new AI product, one that functions as a personal assistant, capable of doing everything from booking flights to responding to emails to finding a good local plumber. They know competing teams at other companies are working on similar products, as if they needed a reminder that a lot is riding on their work. Satya Nadella drops by. He wants to show them something. The Microsoft CEO opens a laptop and fires up an application. It's a kind of system for instructing and controlling multiple AI agents. He calls it Chain of Debate. As Nadella walks through the demo, the engineers trade knowing looks. The sort regulars at the local basketball court exchange when they realize a newbie's got game. Because Nadella didn't get someone to build this app for him. He created it himself, vibe coding with an AI tool. That set the tone for how hard the team was going to push, recalls Jacob Andrew, the executive vice president responsible for the design of Copilot, Microsoft's AI assistant. He was in the room with folks, like over their shoulder, with his machine out. Watching the boss get such excitement out of building new things inspired the team. It wrapped up its big push in late February when it rolled out Copilot Tasks, the computer-using personal assistant AI tool. Nadella's own prototype served as the model for a feature called the Model Council, as well as other components of Copilot. But the fact that Nadella is spending so much time with the teams building AI products, even rolling up his sleeves and building prototypes himself, says a lot about Microsoft's current predicament. After all, this is a $3 trillion company, not some scrappy startup where the CEO routinely logs on for coding sprints with the developers. Nadella is concerned enough about the company's AI strategy that last October, he announced he was stepping back from some commercial duties to focus on AI research, product innovation, and the build-out of AI data centers. There's certainly reason for concern. Microsoft's stock has endured a tough run. After hitting an all-time high in October, over the last 5 months, Microsoft's share price fell some 34%, despite its cloud computing platform, Azure's AI-related revenues having more than doubled in the past year. Microsoft has been a prominent victim of the SaaS apocalypse, the sell-off of software stock precipitated by the advent of AI coding agents. Many investors are convinced these products mean businesses won't buy AI offerings from software as a service, SaaS. Vendors such as Microsoft that, perhaps, they won't buy off-the-shelf software at all. Sales of Microsoft's enterprise Copilot products have been slower than the company would like. Less than 4.5% of the 450 million customers of its Microsoft 365 Office suite currently pay for Copilot features. Usage of its consumer-facing Copilot chatbot, meanwhile, lags far behind ChatGPT, Gemini, and Claude. GitHub Copilot, once the leading AI coding assistant, has been supplanted, first by AI startup Cursor and then by Claude Code. 2 years ago, Microsoft appeared to be one of the early winners of the AI era. Thanks to Nadella's prescient bet on OpenAI, Microsoft had exclusive access to the high-flying AI startups' models and could use them to create AI features across its products. If companies wanted to access OpenAI's technology, the only cloud provider they could use was Microsoft Azure. The company even thought OpenAI gave it the best chance in years to compete with Google Search. Nadella, a decade into its tenure, had steered Microsoft through one platform shift, desktop to cloud, and looked poised to repeat the feat. But AI is fast-moving, and 2 years is a lifetime. This is the story of how Microsoft fumbled its early AI lead and how it's trying to get it back. What went wrong? Microsoft was tripped up in part by the very deal that put it at the front of the AI pack to begin with, its partnership with OpenAI. Microsoft spotted the young San Francisco company early, investing its first $1 billion in 2019 and eventually committing $13 billion to the startup. Microsoft used OpenAI's tech to launch its Copilot branched AI products across both its consumer and enterprise software portfolio. But OpenAI's explosive growth and soaring ambitions after the launch of ChatGPT in late 2022 soon strained the partnership. The two partners clashed over computing capacity. OpenAI constantly wanted more. Over intellectual property, Microsoft thought OpenAI was slow to honor its contractual obligation to share innovations. Over customers, OpenAI pitched AI models directly to the same enterprises Microsoft was selling to. And when OpenAI sought to restructure over how much equity Microsoft should receive in the new for-profit corporation. Nadella knew that staking his company's AI strategy was an unproven startup was risky. Those risks were underlined in bold in November 2023 when the nonprofit board that controlled OpenAI's for-profit arm fired CEO Sam Altman for not being consistently candid, informing Nadella minutes before announcing its decision. Nadella scrambled to reassure investors that Microsoft retained access to OpenAI's technology while working with Altman to pressure the board to reverse his decision. Nadella announced a plan to hire Altman and any OpenAI staff who wanted to come with him. The prospect of mass defections forced the board to cave and reinstate Altman. To OpenAI, the five-day crisis became known as the blip. But it left Nadella shaken, according to those familiar with his thinking. He needed to hedge his bets. Plan B came in the form of Mustafa Suleiman, a Google DeepMind co-founder who had left to create his own AI startup, Inflection. In March 2024, Microsoft hired Suleiman and Inflection's technical staff and licensed their technology in a $650 million deal. Suleiman was installed as CEO of a new Microsoft AI division, MAI for short, responsible both for building in-house frontier models as insurance against OpenAI and for growing the user base of Microsoft's Copilot chatbot. It did not go well. Microsoft's partnership with OpenAI prohibited Microsoft from training models beyond a certain size. We were very much not only able to train native models, Microsoft models, in the SLM or small language model size, Suleiman tells Fortune. The first general purpose language model, MIA, tested publicly in August 2025, called MIA 1 Preview, ranked well down the performance leaderboards. It was never widely released. MAI didn't turn the Copilot jackpot into a consumer hit. A year into Suleiman's tenure, Copilot usage had flatlined at about 20 million weekly active users, according to press reports, while ChatGPT user base rocketed to even greater heights on its way to 900 million. A major 2025 upgrade, designed to make Copilot more like a personal assistant that could perform tasks, failed to jumpstart growth. And the AI-enhanced version of Microsoft's Bing search engine barely dented Google's share of the search market. Plan A was also running into trouble. In 2023, OpenAI's GPT models were head and shoulders above the field's. By early 2025, Anthropic's Claude routinely topped AI leaderboards, and many businesses preferred it for complex tasks. Google's Gemini was increasingly competitive on visual tasks, but Microsoft's Copilot offerings were powered exclusively by GPT. What had once been the engine of Microsoft's AI strategy was starting to feel like a millstone. Judson Althoff, Microsoft's commercial CEO, acknowledges several missteps. For one thing, calling both its consumer and its enterprise products Copilot was confusing. The only thing worse than not having a co-pilot is having more than one, Althoff, who holds a private pilot's license, quips. Microsoft also incentivized its sales reps to push both the premium version of its enterprise, M365 co-pilot, as well as the premium version, when only the premium version delivered the value businesses wanted. We got that wrong, he says. Microsoft was also struggling to keep pace with the speed at which AI technology was evolving. A breakpoint came in 2025, when Anthropic released Claude Code, which could autonomously write entire programs from just a description of what the developer wanted. This was no longer a copilot. It was an autopilot. Within 6 months, it had reshaped software development. Then, this January, Anthropic debuted Claude Cowork, an agent that could use software, including Microsoft's productivity tools like Excel and PowerPoint, to autonomously complete tasks. Claude Cowork posed a serious challenge to M365 Copilot and the AI agents Microsoft had been pushing customers to adopt. In fact, it posed a threat to most business software. That realization sparked the SaaS apocalypse stock market route, which would eventually wipe more than $2 trillion off the value of tech shares, including a one-day plunge that erased $357 billion of Microsoft's market cap in a single trading session. The fixes. By the fall of 2025, Nadella realized it was time for a reset. The company's actions since then have reflected a tricky balancing act as the company strives to innovate at AI speed like a buzzy startup while still reliably delivering for investors and enterprise customers like the staid Microsoft of old. He handed many of his commercial and daily operational duties to Althoff, a longtime Microsoft XL, so he could focus on AI product development. Althoff says he handles horizontal 0 and horizontal 1, while Nadella looks after horizons 2 and 3. At the same time, Nadella began breaking down silos to make Microsoft faster, flatter, and more agile than ever before, Althoff says. In March, Nadella merged the consumer and enterprise co-pilot teams. Suleiman was stripped of his responsibility for consumer AI products and put in charge of a rebranded model development effort, the superintelligence team. Suleiman says the name reflects his ambitions and will help it recruit top researchers. Andrew, who joined Microsoft in 2025 after stints at Snap and venture capital from Greylock, was put in charge of co-pilot experience across both consumer and enterprise, reporting directly to Nadella. Rounding out the co-pilot leadership team alongside Suleiman and Andrew were three veteran Microsoft executive vice presidents, Charles Lamanna, who oversees co-pilot, AI agents, and platform, Ryan Volskonsky, responsible for Microsoft Office and Microsoft-owned LinkedIn, and Perry Clark, chief technology officer for application systems. We want it to be one backend, one brain that powers both consumer and work, Lamanna says. Nadella himself joins the co-pilot leadership team's weekly stand-up meetings and participates in an ongoing Teams channel on co-pilot development. Andrew points to two new products, co-pilot tasks for consumers, the product Nadella had played around with prototyping in January, and co-pilot co-work for enterprise customers. As evidence, the unified co-pilot team is working as Nadella intended. Both of those things were basically frontier-grade experiences, both for consumers and enterprise users, he says. And both are things our team were able to pull together and build in a matter of weeks. That is all we have time for today. I'm Gabriella, and I thank you for listening to the Fortune Magazine at the Talking Information Center.
3: Hello, and welcome to Readings from Kiplinger Personal Finance Magazine, issue July 2026, read to you by Steve Malisi. Is money making you sick? Research reveals a strong link between financial well-being and physical and mental health, and what you can do to keep all three in top shape. From the economic effects of the Iran war to the stock market's sharp drops to the ongoing pain of higher consumer prices since the pandemic, there's a lot to worry about lately when it comes to your money. Nearly half of Americans report feeling more financial stress about 2026 than they felt in 2025, according to a survey from the Allianz Center for the Future of Retirement. And almost one in three have less confidence about meeting their retirement goals. At any given time, about 40% of adults in the U.S. report feeling stressed about their finances, according to an ongoing survey by the Financial Health Network, a Chicago nonprofit. It's a feeling that's detrimental with regard not only to your financial health, but also, as a growing number of scientific studies show, to your physical and mental health. Research demonstrates, for example, that ongoing stress about money is strongly linked to a wide range of physical ailments, including high blood pressure, headaches, heart disease, joint and back pain, ulcers, arthritis, asthma, and insomnia. The more often you experience financial anxiety, the likelier you are to experience one or more of these conditions. Financial worries are also linked to a greater risk of disability and early death, as well as to mental health challenges such as anxiety and depression. What's happening in someone's wallet is reflected in their physical and mental well-being, and vice versa, says Lisa Birdy, Director of Policy and Research for the Financial Health Network. In fact, one 2024 study found that all of the big challenges that a person may face in life, including divorce, the death of a loved one, and disability or illness, financial strain is potentially the most damaging to physical health. Analyzing the blood of nearly 5,000 participants in a longitudinal study of aging, a team of British researchers found the highest concentration of proteins and hormones linked to poor health among the people experiencing financial strain, putting them at a 60% greater risk of developing serious health problems. That was more than any of the other stressors examined. Financial stress was most detrimental to biological health, maybe because this form of stress can invade so many aspects of our lives, says Odessa Hamilton.

to describe the impact on their health. The participants ranged in age from 18 to over 65, with incomes from less than $15,000 a year to more than $100,000. But they all had one thing in common. Financial anxiety was taking a heavy toll, physically as well as emotionally. "I worry on a daily basis. I don't sleep at night. My appetite is poor," a woman aged 67 said. "I have sometimes had sleepless nights, back pain, and even stomach problems, all due to being stressed over finances," a 48-year-old man told the researchers. Science confirms that what they're feeling is real, rooted in the body's physiological reaction to stress. It's the infamous fight-or-flight response, which triggers the release of the hormones cortisol and adrenaline into the bloodstream, causing muscles to tense up, your heart to beat faster, and other physical reactions that can be helpful in dealing with an immediate short-term threat. Over time, though, it can lead to inflammation, a weakened immune system, high blood pressure, and other long-term risks to health. When your stress response is always turned on, your ability to fight the kind of chronic inflammation that's at the center of many health problems is limited or goes away, says Brian Jepson, a former emergency room physician who is now a certified financial planner with Targeted Wealth Solutions in Colorado Springs. That can lead to heart issues, gastrointestinal issues, joint pain, and other health problems. A 2024 review of nearly 200 studies exploring the connection between health and wealth consistently found the same physiological underpinning, with one group of researchers quantifying it. They found that 95% of health problems related to financial stress were the result of biological factors, with only about 5% linked to unhealthy behaviors such as smoking or drinking too much. The mega study also underscored that financial stress can be more damaging to your mind and body than other life stressors, that the connections persist even after adjusting for different income levels and health profiles, and that the impact can be especially harmful to older adults, in some cases literally accelerating the physical aging process. Consider one of the newest pieces of research published late last year in the journal Mayo Clinic Proceedings. The study analyzed data from more than 280,000 adults who had completed detailed surveys about social and economic factors in their lives and underwent clinical evaluations of their cardiovascular health. The researchers then determined each participant's cardiovascular age, that is, how old the heart and blood vessels looked biologically, compared with what one would expect for a person their age. Not only did the people under greater financial stress tend to have more advanced cardiovascular aging, but the degree of aging was also similar to, or even exceeded, what doctors would expect to see as a result of many known medical risks to heart health, such as high blood pressure, diabetes, or smoking. The clear takeaway, says Michelle Perry Higgins, a certified financial therapist and wealth advisor with California Financial Advisors in San Ramon, California, money doesn't just sit in your bank or brokerage account. It lives in your body as well. What hurts the most? The connection between health and wealth is a two-way street, as financial experts and researchers are quick to point out. Health problems can cause financial stress, which in turn can lead to more health problems, says Birdie of the Financial Health Network. The relationship is bi-directional and can become a vicious cycle. Tracking the financial health of nearly 3,000 people over a five-year period, FHN found that participants who reported their physical health was only fair or poor were more likely to be chronically financially unhealthy, to consistently struggle to spend, save, borrow, and plan in a way that allowed them to thrive, than people in better health. Tellingly, experiencing a health shock such as a serious illness or injury over the study period increased the odds that someone would move from financially healthy to financially unhealthy by 69%. Poor health can affect your ability to work and your income, and medical treatment can be expensive, Birdie says. So, people may be dipping into

0: to short-term savings and potentially long-term savings to cover the cost, and they might be incurring debt as well. Having medical debt is, in fact, highly correlated with poorer physical and mental health. People with medical debt, for instance, are 3 times more likely than others to grapple with anxiety and depression. Many of them, studies show, forego future medical care to avoid racking up more bills and debt, which can exacerbate the health problems that they're experiencing. Debt in general is especially bad for your health. It's linked to ulcers, digestive problems, impaired sleep, heart problems, and a host of other physical ailments, in addition to the negative impact on your state of mind. Compared with people who have little or no debt, for example, borrowers with chronic or high debt are more likely to suffer from inflammation and joint pain by age 50, and for that pain to interfere with work and other activities. In some cases, debt can even be lethal. A 2016 study by the Atlanta Federal Reserve, fittingly titled Killer Debt, found that the bigger a person's outstanding loan balance was, the higher their risk of dying early. It also found that a 100-point improvement in a person's credit score was associated with a 4% decline in their risk of death. In an article exploring the link between health and financial well-being on the Columbia University Irvine Medical Center website, Oscar Jimenez Solomon, a research scientist at the New York State Psychiatric Institute, who has studied how financial wellness impacts mental health, suggests 2 reasons why debt can be especially detrimental. One is a sense of uninterrupted hopelessness, feeling that there's no way out and feeling trapped, Jimenez Solomon says. The other is shame, which is very isolating. Not everyone who is in debt, even mountains of debt, however, will end up chronically anxious, depressed, or in poor physical health. The same is true of people experiencing other serious financial challenges, such as, say, a prolonged period of joblessness or a sharp drop in income following a divorce or the death of a spouse. An emerging line of research is differentiating between financial strain, the objective situation, and financial stress, how people feel about their circumstances, and finding that some people report lower stress levels than others, as well as fewer or less severe health problems, even if they're experiencing similar economic strain. That suggests there may be behaviors or strategies you can pursue to mitigate any possible impact on your health if you hit a financial rough patch. Sometimes bad stuff happens, even to people who try to plan well. That's just life, says CFP Jepson, the former ER doctor. The biggest difference in determining the possible impact on your health isn't the situation itself. It's whether you feel like you have any control over the outcome. If you feel like you have some agency, it leads to action where you can hopefully get yourself out of the situation or lessen the impact on your long-term financial security. An action plan for health and wealth. In fact, just as chronic financial stress can have a negative effect on your physical and mental well-being, so the inverse is also true. The better you feel about your money and your ability to manage it, whatever life throws at you, the healthier you're likely to feel as well. A survey last year by MassMutual, for example, found that Americans who rate their financial health above average are nearly 4 times more likely to grade their physical health as above average too, compared with people who are less healthy financially. They are more than 3 times as likely to say the same about their mental health. How can you make sure you're on the right side of that equation? Because the relationship between health and wealth cuts both ways, that is, better health is linked to better financial outcomes and being in good financial shape is linked to physical and mental well-being, experts say you need strategies both to reduce financial stress and to increase physical and mental well-being. Here's what they suggest. Treat your health like an investment. Nearly 1 in 3 Americans say that financial challenges have prevented them from prioritizing their health and wellness over the past year, the MassMutual survey found. Some skipped health appointments, stopped certain medications or vitamins, and others gave up going to the gym or planning healthy meals. Big mistake, experts say. My first piece of advice is to stabilize your health, because if your health is deteriorating, it becomes almost impossible to fix the financial side, Jepson says. That requires some investment, just like the financial side requires some investment. Go to the doctor. Get the preventative stuff done. Maybe start exercising. Clean up your lifestyle. See a therapist, if that would help. He adds, when you start feeling better physically and emotionally, you also have more motivation to work on improving your finances. In fact, the MassMutual survey found that 80% of respondents said that they make better financial decisions when they are actively investing in their health and wellness. Make paying off debt a top financial priority. Of all the financial stresses that can negatively affect your health, debt is among the strongest, and the ill effects become particularly pronounced as you age. Yet credit card balances are currently at an all-time high, $1.28 trillion collectively in the United States. And debt in recent years has been growing the fastest among people 65 and older. While the majority of that debt comes from mortgages, the type least likely to cause financial stress, retiree age credit card balances and medical debt have shot up as well. How do you get relief? You might consider tapping home equity via a cash out refinancing or home equity line of credit to pay off high rate credit card debt. Even with mortgage rates recently at a 5-year high of around 6.5% and HELOC rates at around 7%, you'd still save substantially compared with paying off plastic at recent financing charges averaging 23 to 24%. Longtime customers can also try calling their issuer and asking for a lower rate. More than 80% of cardholders who were successful, knocking more than 6 points off their interest rate on average, according to a 2025 survey by LendingTree. If you have medical debt, try negotiating directly with your provider to reduce your overall bill and work out a more reasonable payment plan for the remaining balance. Or you might be able to work with an organization such as $4 or medical billing specialists such as Resolve to help you with the process of how negotiate on your behalf. Most creditors will work with you if you demonstrate that you're trying to pay off your debt and have good intent, Jepson says. Adjust your perspective. Rattled by the stock market's constant volatility? Increasingly anxious that the effect of war on the economy and high consumer prices raise the risk that you'll run out of money in retirement? To reduce your financial stress levels, CFP and therapist Michelle Perry Higgins has two words for you. Zoom out. Pause. Slow down. Step back and look at the bigger picture instead of making a reactive financial decision under stress, she says. Ask yourself whether the cause of your anxiety is something that needs your immediate attention and is within your control. You can't control the president, the Federal Reserve chair, or the outcome of war. And if you have a solid financial plan in place, those things won't derail you in the long term. So there's no need to act. What you can control is your response to what's worrying you. Have a plan. People who have a formal financial plan in place are twice as likely to say they are not anxious or depressed compared with those who don't, research shows. When people have a plan, hope can begin to increase, researcher Jimenez Solomon says in the Columbia Medical School article. One of the key components of hopeful thinking is to feel that you have a concrete pathway to achieve the things that matter to you and your life goals. Having a sense that there's a way out of your situation can have an important financial and mental wellness impact. Identify a specific step or two that will directly address what worries you most about your financial situation. That might mean finding places in your budget where you can rein in spending for a while to relieve pressure on cash flow or building up emergency cash reserves. So if you were to lose your job or the stock market tanks, just as you need to make withdrawals in retirement, you have a financial cushion to soften the blow. Having a robust emergency fund can also help you sleep better. According to the MassMutual survey, one-third of Americans lose sleep at night due to financial worries or stress. 4 in 10 of them say it has made their financial situation worse, and more than half report a decline in emotional or mental health as a result. Having a cash cushion is positively associated with being able to sleep better at night, and very positively correlated with feelings of financial well-being, says Vaughn Bowman, head of the wealth management at MassMutual. In a world that is tumultuous and unpredictable, having a plan A and a plan B, so you know that even if there's great disruption in the stock market or society, you're prepared for it, helps me feel better personally and helps our clients feel better too. Lean on others. Experiencing a high degree of financial stress makes people less likely to discuss money with their romantic partners, researchers at Cornell found. That can undermine joint problem solving and negatively impact communication within the relationship. Share what's going on and how you're feeling about it with your spouse. I feel like I'm letting you down. I feel like a failure at work. I'm worried we won't have enough for retirement. Whatever it is, says Higgins. Keeping it to yourself just makes it all worse, like a simmering volcano that eventually will blow. Enlisting a financial planner or financial therapist who can serve as an objective sounding board and provide smart, actionable advice can also be helpful, either for one-time assistance with a specific issue or on an ongoing basis. You can search a CFP in your area at letsmakeaplan.org or a CFT using the Find a Therapist tool at financialtherapyassociation.org. There may also be free or low-cost community resources you can tap, such as a debt counseling service. Says Jepson, for almost every situation, there's a resource out there that can help. You just have to find it. Do some deep breathing. Or hop on a treadmill, take a walk in the park, or try meditating before you sit down to pay bills or tackle other financial tasks that can cause your anxiety to spike. Participants in the qualitative FHN study on money and mental health mentioned exercising, mindfulness practices, and going to therapy as techniques that helped them feel calmer, think more clearly, and deal with whatever money worries were troubling them. Alleviating their physical and mental stress made them more able to manage their financial stress, Birdie says. Give yourself some grace. Financial stress can be very isolating, so it can be helpful to understand the feeling is pervasive these days. If you feel overwhelmed or out of control when it comes to your money, know you are not alone, says Bowman. There are people all over the country who are struggling with the same issues. Focus on clarity over perfection. Prioritize your physical health and accept that uncertainty is part of the process, Higgins says. Financial peace does not come with everything being perfect. Financial peace comes with having your ducks in a row and a team on your side who can answer your questions and help you in if your head gets too deep in worries. Stress and cortisol levels drop, decision-making is improved, and the way forward will become clear. Your turn. Readers share their insights and advice. What steps do you take to lower your healthcare expenses? It's simple. Just exercise and eat healthy. I said it was simple, not easy. R. Allen, Johns Island, South Carolina. I keep up with preventative healthcare. It is so important to find a good primary care doctor and schedule yearly physical exams, including blood work and labs as needed. Cindy Stillings, New Port Richey, Florida. As a dentist, I wish people knew that almost all dental disease and expense is preventable. To cut down on cavities, avoid sugary food and drinks, and brush with fluoride toothpaste at bedtime. Don't rinse it out with water. If you floss carefully every day, you will decrease gum disease. Jan Mitchell via email. If you get a notice from a medical provider that you owe a certain amount and do not have an itemized bill, request one and make sure that any Medicare reimbursement, if applicable, and any secondary insurance, if applicable, have been addressed before you pay the bill. Sheldon Kimmel, Northfield, Illinois. My wife, as a knowledgeable and frugal registered nurse, reviews our receipts and explanations of benefits and has saved us from incorrect medical charges or benefits that weren't initially approved due to medical coding errors. It required some time to contest the charges, but it was worth it. John Levander, South Elgin, Illinois. Radiology charges are negotiable. If you wish to bypass your insurance, find out the cash price. A shoulder MRI cost me $250 out of pocket, and I got it done the same day. Rates that insurers deem usual and customary for the same procedure range from $1,000 to $2,000 and up. BJB, Tucson, Arizona. When my insurance agency did its annual review of my Medicare Part D plan 5 years ago, I asked whether my coverage would be better if my premium went up. They found that I could save $250 in out-of-pocket costs with an increased premium. I told someone else about this approach, and he saved $750 out-of-pocket. A lower premium doesn't always save you money. You need to look at the total picture. Valerie Menges, Brookfield, Wisconsin. I met my husband's grandmother when she was 98. She lived for another 8 years and was in varying levels of care at an assisted living facility. Visiting her every Saturday was a true gift because it has made my husband and me much more aware of how important it is to do simple things like eat unprocessed foods, exercise every day, drink water, and keep up with our annual health exams. We've also saved and invested in long-term care policies, so we'll have the ability to hire in-home caregivers as needed. C.E. Rodriguez, Highland, California. 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One medication that would have cost me $700 per month through Part D is only $60 for a 90-day supply on this site. 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I fully fund my health savings account. The funds go in pre-tax, accumulate tax-free, and are withdrawn tax-free for medical expenses. I invest 100% of the balance and have witnessed some very nice growth. Paul Srodczewski, Loveland, Ohio. And finally, how the pros avoid a falling knife. One of the biggest risks in value investing is a falling knife, a Wall Street metaphor for a stock with a rapidly declining stock price. You buy a stock you think is cheap, but it falls further. I would love to say that never happens, says Christian Heck, a value-oriented fund manager at First Eagle. To protect against catching a falling knife or stumbling into a value trap, a stock that's cheap because it's actually a bad investment, Heck says he and his cohorts limit the size of their initial stake to just over 1% of fund assets. Then they watch the stock for a bit. If its price falls further, they go back to their original investment thesis to figure out whether it still holds. If the stock's variables are tracking as we expected, we may add shares, says Heck. If not, they stay put. And this has been readings from Kiplinger Personal Finance Magazine, issue July 2026, read to you by Steve Malisi. Thank you for listening. Have a wonderful day.
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2: Good morning. Today, expect sunshine with a high near 103. Tonight, expect clear skies with a low near 72. Wednesday, expect sunshine with a high near 79. Wednesday night, look for clear skies with a low near 66. Thursday, look for partly cloudy skies with a high near 72. Get your weather every hour right here on Mind's Eye Radio, your virtual newsstand.
3: In Belleville and O'Fallon, it's partly cloudy and 87 degrees. In Granite City, it's sunny.
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5: This is CNN's Soledad O'Brien with the Do the Right Thing Challenge. American childhood is changing. Gang violence is on the rise, and young people are looking for a way out. In the following writing, Chuck from Arkansas shares his experiences in a letter to his mother.
6: What's up, Mom? I'm writing you this letter to let you know what's been going on in my life the past 8 months. I'll start from where we last spoke to each other. I don't recall the exact date, but around 8 months ago, I left home. I don't remember many of the words passed between me and your husband, but I'm sure we both said things we regret. I handled that problem the same way I handled many others. I gave up on my family and found something else to take your place. During the next 3 months, I went through a lot. I joined a gang. I gained what I thought was knowledge. Things were all good till the night of the shooting. My best friend was killed. The next thing I knew, I was in a juvenile detention center. Everything there ran on violence. What most people don't understand is what any jail would do to a person. No matter how bad a person is when they go in, they come out worse. I've changed a lot since I've been here. Now I think before I act, most of the time. I feel better than I ever have before. For the first time, I think I might actually make something out of my life. I used to think power came from winning a violent confrontation, but now I know that real power comes from knowledge.
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5: Hi, this is Valerie Goldston. Today, I'll be reading the latest articles from the Reader's Digest magazine. Part 2 of Rise and Dine, the best breakfast in every state, by Emily Goodman and Emily Tyra. We pick up the article with Indiana cinnamon rolls. 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Iowa. Casey's Breakfast Pizza. Far from leftovers, these pies at Casey's, the Iowa-based gas station and convenience store chain, are meant for the morning, with cheese sauce or sausage gravy on pizza crust, plus scrambled eggs, cheddar, and mozzarella, topped with bacon, sausage, or veggies. Grab a slice and a coffee, maybe a scotcheroo, too, and breakfast to go is served. Kansas, hash brown casserole. Expect a hearty plate in the heart of America. Eggs, bacon, pancakes, and, perhaps, the morning glory of them all, hash brown casserole. A homey delicacy combines hash brown potatoes with cheese, your choice of cream of soup, and a crispy, buttery topping. Cornflakes are a common choice. Kentucky. Breakfast hot brown. The standard version of this open-faced hot turkey sandwich with bacon, tomato, and Mornay sauce, a cheesy bechamel, could be considered a brunch item. But many Kentucky cafes move it to breakfast territory by putting it on an English muffin or a biscuit and adding an egg or two to the equation. Louisiana, beignets. Big easy mornings come with a shower of powdered sugar over hot, plump squares of fried dough that visitors and locals alike line up for. Between bites, sipping a slightly bitter chicory coffee balances the beignet's sweetness. Maine, ploys. Not quite crips. Ploys, rhymes with boys, are similarly thin, griddled goodies that cook on just one side. No flipping necessary. With only 5 ingredients, buckwheat flour, wheat flour, baking powder, salt, and water, they let their toppings, including other Maine specialties such as blueberries and maple syrup, be the stars of the show. Maryland, Crab Benedict. Eggs Benedict meet the Chesapeake Bay. The breakfast classic of poached eggs and Canadian bacon on an English muffin with hollandaise sauce gets a simple swap here. Crab meat for the Canadian bacon. Massachusetts, corn muffins. One of just a handful of states with an official state muffin. Massachusetts picked the corn muffin. Perhaps it grew tired of all the cranberries in 1986. Bay Staters' beloved Dunkin' Donuts also deserves a mention here. Although not all Dunkin' locations carry corn muffins, many in Massachusetts do. Michigan, cereal. Battle Creek, Michigan, also answers to the name Cereal City. It's where W.K. Kellogg created Corn Flakes, and C.W. Post struck gold with Grape Nuts, launching a long line of easy meals and enthusiastic mascots, including Toucan Sam and Tony the Tiger. Minnesota. Breakfast hot dish. Casseroles are a cultural phenomenon in the land of 10,000 lakes, where you're more likely to hear them called hot dishes. The standard morning model has eggs, cheese, and sausage with tater tots on top, don't you know? Mississippi, grits. No single southern state is the ultimate authority on grits, but they are massive in Mississippi, where they combine with notoriously creamy Mississippi Sin Dip, featuring cheddar cheese, cream cheese, and sour cream, into one sumptuous and scrumptious casserole. Missouri, homemade Pop-Tarts. Ever since it was reported that Taylor Swift had baked homemade Pop-Tarts for Travis Kelce and other Kansas City Chiefs linemen to celebrate a win in the 2023-2024 season, similar toaster treats have popped up at pastry shops all over the Show Me State. Montana, Huckleberry Pancakes. Tart sweet huckleberries find their way into all kinds of treats here, like bear claws and the coffee cake called Huckleberry Buckle. Families fold freshly foraged huckleberries into pancake batter and griddle it up with pride. Nebraska, breakfast Runza. Fans of the fast food brand Runza have been begging for a breakfast version of its eponymous pocket sandwich, which features ground beef and cabbage. The chain occasionally acquiesces, albeit at select stores and on specific days, often to raise money for charity. When a Lincoln location offered ham, eggs, and cheese Runzas one day in April 2025, the last one was gone by 9 a.m., and the store collected $1,600 in donations. Nevada, steak and eggs. Whether or not you've been up all night, what happens in Vegas? Juicy steak and eggs, Stegs for short, with a side of crispy potatoes and toast will get you back on track for the day ahead. New Hampshire, corned beef hash. Irish immigrants breathed new life into dinner leftovers of boiled corned beef, cabbage, potatoes, and onion by chopping and frying it all up in the morning. Some folks add beets and call it red flannel hash, a nod to the color, and to the attire of New Hampshire's loggers. New Jersey, Taylor ham pork roll. The only debate in the Garden State over its favorite egg and cheese sandwich is what to call the meat inside it. Taylor ham to those in the north and pork roll to those in the south. New Mexico, huevos rancheros. In the land of enchantment, breakfast comes with a question, red or green? That is, which type of hatch chili sauce to top a plate of sunny-side-up eggs nestled on lightly fried tortillas, beans and cheese optional. On the side, a warm sopapilla dipped in honey helps take the edge off the spice. New York, bagels. It's no secret New Yorkers take pride in their bagels, often citing the softer water in New York City as the reason for their superiority. In reality, their method of boiling the bagels before baking them makes more of a difference. A simple smear of cream cheese will do, but hungrier New Yorkers from Brooklyn to Buffalo might go all in and make it a Beck by adding bacon, egg, and cheese. North Carolina, crispy cream donuts. As long as the hot now sign is lit up, indicating that a fresh batch is coming off the conveyor belt, Krispy Kreme can be breakfast, lunch, or dinner to Tar Heels. But dunking an original glazed into a cup of coffee is a surefire start to a great day. North Dakota, caramel rolls. Also dubbed the Dakota roll, this ooey-gooey goodie starts with a pan of pillowy soft cinnamon rolls baked in a pool of buttery caramel. Said with two syllables here, caramel. After cooling a smidge, the whole shebang is inverted, so the sweet stuff seeps into every swirl. Ohio, Geta. an admittedly Americanized pronunciation, goes back to German immigrants adopting their own version of Grützwurst, a grain-based sausage. The combination of pork, spices, and oats, which are right at home in Ohio, Quaker Oats got its start in Akron, has become a Buckeye staple. It's often sliced into patties, pan-fried till crispy, and served alongside runny eggs. Oklahoma, chicken fried steak. Sooner salivate over chicken fried steak day and night. So it's up to the rest of the meal to make it feel like breakfast. Handy, then, that Oklahoma officials designated an entire state meal. It stars chicken fried steak, of course, but also includes sides that work well in the AM, grits, biscuits, and strawberries. Oregon, toast with Marion berry jam. The deep purple Marion berry is an Oregon original. Developed in the state in the 1940s and grown almost exclusively in the Willamette Valley, it is sweeter than a blackberry and makes a juicy jam. Pennsylvania, chicken and waffles. Far from the fried fare that you find in the South, Pennsylvania Dutch chicken and waffles features a creamy chicken stew spooned over waffles that are often made in a grill pan, not an electric waffle maker. This is Amish country, after all. Rhode Island, Johnny Cakes. Our smallest state is deeply divided over these cornmeal pancakes, right down to how to spell them. Some prefer J-O-H-N-N-Y cake or even J-O-U-R-N-E-Y cake. The biggest dispute, however, is over how to make them. In South County, for example, the cornmeal is combined with boiling water and the cakes come out thick. In Newport County, it's mixed with cold milk for a thinner result. South Carolina, shrimp and grits. Also called breakfast shrimp, this dish is a staple of the South, combining creamy grits with creek-caught shrimp from the South Carolina Lowcountry. South Dakota, Kuchen. Coffee and Kuchen, German for cake, is a combo South Dakotans embrace from daybreak to dessert. This coffee cake is usually filled with custard and fruit, such as apples, peaches, rhubarb, or prunes, and it's often so sweet that many who partake in the ritual keep their coffee black. Tennessee, biscuits and gravy. Sure, lots of southern states lay claim to biscuits and sausage gravy, but in Tennessee, volunteers readily pour the peppery white sauce over buttermilk biscuits. Cracker Barrel, which first opened in Lebanon, Tennessee, before spreading into 43 more states, serves 200 million biscuits each year. Texas, breakfast tacos. Lone Star Mornings have come wrapped in warm tortillas since long before 2017, when breakfast tacos became the official state breakfast. The usual fillings include soft scrambled eggs, cheese, bacon, and beans or potatoes. Chorizo and cilantro may be optional, but in Texas, hot sauce is not. Utah scone. These scones aren't the traditional tea time variety. They're fluffy pillows of deep-fried dough, similar to sopapilla or fry bread, best served warm and slathered with butter, honey, or the best of both worlds, honey butter. Vermont, maple syrup. Whatever the vehicle for it, be it flapjacks or fresh snow, not kidding. Pure maple syrup is the only acceptable option in Vermont, which produces the most of it by a mile, more than 3 million gallons last year. Virginia, country ham. Nestled next to eggs or tucked into tender biscuits, country ham is king in the Commonwealth. One true southern staple sees it grilled like steak and served with red-eye gravy made from its own drippings and strong coffee. The bitterness of the coffee brings out the smoky flavor of the ham. Washington, coffee. Nutritionalists may disagree, but in the state that gave us Starbucks, a cup of coffee, when large enough, can be breakfast in and of itself. West Virginia, buckwheat cakes. In these parts, folks gather for all-you-can-eat buckwheat feeds, an ode to Appalachian resilience during the big frost of June 1859. When early settlers turned to hardy buckwheat after their other crops failed. In pancakes, it lends a toasty, slightly bitter note that's just begging for a good dose of sorghum syrup or apple butter. Wisconsin. Wisconsin Bloody Mary. If you're going to drink before noon, you might as well make a meal out of it. Sconeys famously like their Bloody Marys bountiful, with celery, cheese curds, beef sticks, bacon, pickles, dilly beans, olives, and maybe even a little old hamburger on top. Don't forget the sidecar, a small beer served alongside. It just might be the most Wisconsin way to start the day. And finally, Wyoming. Cowboy breakfast. No fuss, no frills, just fuel. It starts with coarse coffee grounds, simmered in a pot over a fire, with a little eggshell in it to cut the acidity and help the grounds settle before pouring. The rest cooks in cast iron, fried eggs, potatoes, and smoky elk sausage, all sizzling together in the skillet. Up next, the antidote to doom scrolling, the analog bag. Here's how to create your own by Michelle Polizzi. Sick of the mindless scrolling? A new trend promises to help you kick social media and embrace a slower life. Scrolling definitely has its benefits. We can keep tabs on that random guy we met on vacation 9 years ago, for example, or read the rage-inducing humble brags of our estranged Aunt Karen. Scrolling is also great for staying up on the news, just in case, you know, it's actually good for once. But inevitably, a few minutes on social media turns into a text message, two confusing emails, and a reminder for a meeting you forgot about. Suddenly, you're so overwhelmed you can barely breathe. Sound familiar? It's not just you, and the research is clear. Constantly being on our screens has made us anxious, lonely, and sad. But it's not just about statistics. So-called doom scrolling has effects most of us can feel right now. Still, we can't seem to stop picking up our darn phones. That's why we're loving the latest trend that promises to help us minimize our screen time. This algorithm antidote emphasizes going analog as a way to spark joy, slow down, and connect with one another more deeply. To learn more, we talked with Colette Jane Fair, a licensed mental health counselor and the author of The Cost of Quiet, and Saba Haroni Lurie, a certified art therapist and founder of Take Root Therapy, plus devotees of this new analog trend. Ready to halt the endless cycle of doom scrolling and regain mental peace? Here's what you need to know. What is an analog bag? An analog bag is a portable tote filled with screen-free activities or hobbies. For instance, you might put a journal, a novel, and a sticker book in yours. A friend's bag might be filled to the brim with knitting materials. It's all about personalization. Analog bags are less about the activity inside and more about doing something that intentionally disconnects you from digital life. The trend can be traced back to one viral TikTok video posted in 2025 by Sierra Campbell. She showed off the contents of her analog bag, including knitting materials, crossword puzzles, a watercolor set, and a Polaroid camera. In the video, Campbell explains how she uses these feel-good hobbies to replace the bad habit of being on her phone, especially at social gatherings. What's driving the analog bag trend? In short, people need a break. We are living in an age of digital saturation, and people are burned out, especially younger people who have grown up in this era, Fair says. Smartphones keep us connected 24/7, and our daily screen time has been going up since the early 2010s. We've since taken our entire lives online, and our mental health has taken a hit. Between 2011 and 2021, the percentage of young women with 5 hours of daily screen time jumped from 10% to 43%. Cue a generation overwhelmed by anxiety, depression, stress, and poor sleep. Then the COVID-19 pandemic plopped us in front of our screens indefinitely, putting these ill effects on overdrive. As researchers have been warning us for decades, social media doesn't make us more social. It actually robs us of meaningful connection and exacerbates loneliness. Analog hobbies feel refreshing and are attractive right now because it gives young people back their independence, Fair says. There's no audience, no judging, no metrics to go by. Everything from papier-mâché to puzzling has become a go-to remedy for overwhelm and uncertainty, two emotions that have been hitting us especially hard as of late. What makes screen-free hobbies such a great idea? Spending time away from screens and the stressful content they're filled with can have exponential benefits for our well-being. Here are the major perks of the analog trend. Going screen-free improves mental health. Staring at our screens all day keeps the brain in a low state of alertness and makes us more tired, Fair says. When we engage in offline activities that include many of the senses, like touch, sight, smell, and movement, the brain moves to a calmer and more restorative mode. Research proves that analog crafts, such as knitting, pottery, and sewing, have short-term mental health benefits. A 2025 study, for instance, linked these kinds of activities to reduced stress and anxiety, better self-esteem, and positive life satisfaction outcomes. Analog bag user Esther Fell told me she takes her embroidery projects with her everywhere for exactly these sorts of positive mental health effects. I like that I can turn off all my thoughts, focus while still creating something. It's kind of like meditation for me. Getting offline boosts attention span. A single screen-free activity also helps us avoid the multitasking trap we all fall into when scrolling and gives our brain a break from overstimulation. In fact, blocking the internet from a smartphone for 2 weeks has been shown to improve well-being and mental health and to offer brain benefits such as improved attention span. Writer, editor, and murder mystery show lover Sukhman Reki carries around a Myrtle book of murder mystery logic puzzles to stay focused and in an analog way. Because so much of my work is reading on a computer screen for a living, I prefer to have something else to do when I'm not on a screen or reading too many words, Reiki says. Myrtle feels like a perfect balance of living in a fantasy world where I solve mysteries while also giving my eyes a break and keeping my brain engaged. IRL hangs support healthy relationships. Hanging out with others in real life helps us connect to others in a world struggling with digital-induced loneliness. One consequence of being consumed by digital exposure is that it can negatively impact relationships in the real world, says Lurie. Excessive amounts of time online or on your phone can make you seem distracted or disconnected from those around you. Spending more time doing screen-free activities can help you to engage more fully in the present and form more genuine connections. Planning IRL screen-free activities with the people you care about gives them the gift of your full attention, which can be hard to come by these days. How can you create your own analog bag? Grab a tote bag and fill it with your favorite screen-free activities. Voila! Le bag is yours. Don't already have a fave activity that could fit in an analog bag? No sweat. It's the perfect opportunity to try something new. The goal is to do something that will give your eyes a rest and your mind a break from constantly being prompted, Fair says. Activity ideas to put in your analog bag include knitting and crocheting tools, plus extras to teach a friend if you're a pro, books, newspapers, and magazines to stay updated on current events without the endless scrolling, poetry, either to read or speak in an impromptu poetry slam, sketchbooks, notebooks, and fun pens, markers, and other writing utensils, crossword puzzles, Sudoku, Myrtle, and even giant puzzles, coloring supplies, especially mini coloring books that fit perfectly into a bag, sticker by number or paint by number books, fidget toys to keep your hands busy yet screen-free, journals for collecting, bullet journaling, and junk journaling, embroidery projects, records or CDs to bring to a friend's house, film or disposable cameras, traditional card decks or card games. And while the bag aspect of this offline trend suggests that you need to be going somewhere to participate, it's not always the case. In fact, you can keep a dedicated analog bag or even a basket inside your home to keep your hands busy during times you might normally reach for your phone. How to embrace the analog mindset. The analog bag may feel like just a cute trend, but it emerged from the idea that too much technology causes us harm. That proven fact isn't going away. Regardless of whether you try the analog bag trend, consider embracing the analog mindset. While it may be unrealistic to do a complete extended detox from technology, giving yourself little rest breaks where you silence your devices and turn off your screens at various intervals throughout the day can help alleviate some of that digitally induced anxiety, Lori says. You don't need a bag to disconnect, just a desire to do it. And in today's toxic online culture, getting involved in creative analog hobbies can be a form of social activism, aka craftivism. Celebrating traditional skills with others has the ability to open important dialogue about social challenges and help us reject the often divisive nature of politics online. The positive benefits of going screen-free are something we can all agree on. Let's get some humor going. Life in these United States. It was the journey of a lifetime. My 19-year-old grandson spent 20 days canoeing in a secluded part of Canada, along with 10 other boys plus counselors. On his return, my wife asked what he had learned from the trip. My grandson responded, "Don't be annoying to people you're going to spend 20 days with." James Walpole, Lewis, Delaware. Overheard in a clothing store. "That's a pretty top. I'd never wear it, but it would look good hanging in my closet." Bonnie Hawks, Christiansburg, Virginia. My mom and I never forgot hearing a woman call the announcer on a local call-in radio show. "I'm the one who called in yesterday to respond to the person who wanted to know how to keep squirrels out of her rose bushes. I suggested spreading peanuts on the ground around the bushes. I'm calling back now to find out if it worked." Ken Westhassel, Medford, Massachusetts. "I consider myself reasonably intelligent, but I cannot process how to play complex board games. You all sound like, and then if you roll a level up glitter cabbage, you get 6.5 ergometric points, which can be used every fourth turn as long as no one has zorped the crones of Dunshire." A tweet from @SoistWrites. Massachusetts asked the public to recommend a new state motto to replace "By the sword we seek peace, but peace only under liberty." A date to announce a winner has not been decided, but we'd be fine with any of these submissions. Which free since 1693? Massachusetts, we made your CEO. In Cod, we trust. The gateway to New Hampshire. Massachusetts, providing spelling bee fodder for the ages. From mass.gov. Two things I learned yesterday. I'm not too old to sit in a beanbag, but I am too old to get out of one. From 6 Foot Candy. Last night, my friend changed all my contacts in my phone. I have been texted by Batman, Donatello, and Hermione Granger. I have no idea who they are, and it doesn't upset me at all. Text from lastnight.com.
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5: 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A generation

He carved a circle in the top and pried the thick rind off like a cap. Some of the maggots that had made it their home began abandoning ship, popping off the cheese like bubbles from a glass of ginger ale. The chef took a softened piece of cracker-like pancarasu, covered it with a healthy smear of casu marzu, and held it out to me. I had been in Sardinia for all of 6 hours, and frankly, I thought I'd have more time. Casu marzu, which in Sardinian means rotten cheese, is the most common name for a cheese in which Pyophilia cassi, the cheese fly, has been allowed to lay its eggs, and those eggs have been allowed to hatch. The resulting larvae eat, digest, and excrete the cheese, leaving it with a distinctive creaminess and the appearance of a well-furrowed field. The result is an object of both deep pride within Sardinian culture and fascination outside it. Lately, TikTok and Instagram are filled with the giggles and shrieks of visitors trying what has been called the world's most dangerous cheese by Guinness World Records. Theoretically, a maggot could survive the gastrointestinal tract and wreak havoc, though my gastroenterologist gave me his amused blessing before I departed. For all of Sardinia's reputation as a wealthy playground of sparkling seas and mega yachts, the island remains at its heart a kingdom of shepherds, their ancient work crucial to the island's economy and identity. There are nearly twice as many sheep as people on Sardinia, and the island produces tens of thousands of tons of cheese a year, including over 90% of the world's Pecorino Murano. Where there is cheese, there are flies. It has been the Sardinians' particular genius to turn natural spoilage into a work of culinary art. The general consensus is that the tradition goes back centuries at least. Today, casu marzu remains deeply stitched into the social fabric of Sardinian life. At a summer picnic, someone might bring homemade wine, another honey from a beehive, and somebody a wheel of maggot cheese. Some Sardinians will spin you a story that it's an aphrodisiac, others that it contributes to the so-called Blue Zone's diet, credited with the preponderance of long-lived people on the island. But the truth is that many of them just really love it. In 1962, Italian legislation prohibited commercial sales of the cheese due to safety concerns. Further restrictions in a wider 2002 law banned casu marzu trade within the European Union. Still, it remains available for Sardinians who know where to look. Between its underground status and the fact that production happens on a micro scale, it's difficult to pinpoint the number of shepherds making casu marzu, though one estimate suggests they churn out more than 200,000 pounds yearly. That casu marzu production relies on a certain amount of randomness. Some shepherds will end up with a surplus of wheels in a given season. Some, none, gives the annual search a certain frantic thrill. One particular enthusiast in Kalanomi, a seaside town near Dorgali, told me he has the contacts of 10 shepherds that he calls in rotation, the better to ensure a regular supply for his personal use. Among them is 32-year-old Mario Nidu, the fourth generation in his family to raise farm animals in the hills near Kalanomi. His father, Domenico, taught him how to make casu marzu. It's a fragile time for the cheese, Mario says. Increasingly hot summers, because of climate change, have affected the life cycle of cheese flies, making their work even less predictable than usual. Last year, out of about 60 wheels, only 4 or 5 of theirs ended up as casu marzu. If the maggots inside a cheese are dead,
it is considered inedible. That said, there are various ways of

0: encouraging the Kasumarzu accident. Some cheesemakers will put a fly-ridden wheel in the center of a circle of unoccupied cheeses, the way parents once hosted chickenpox parties. Few are more reliable at producing the cheese than second-generation shepherd Andrea Loggia. At his farm in Sorgono, a small commune in the province of Nuoro, his aging room was blackened with smoke stains and the air thick with flies. Wheels of cheese weighing between 6 and 9 pounds, which he sells to neighbors, are stacked everywhere, and clumps of maggots lay on the floor. These larvae would form cocoons, metamorphose, and then reemerge as flies to begin the process again. They, too, are multi-generational artisans. Lozius compared the process to farfalle. Butterflies, the translator interpreted. Imagine the room filled with butterflies. Broadly speaking, this is how all cheese is made, with various living organisms, bacteria, yeast, mold, transforming simple milk into a kaleidoscopic array of manifestations, some of them among the world's most sublime foodstuffs. It just happens that the organisms digesting Kasumarzu are significantly larger and more visibly active. Outside Sardinia, Kasumarzu has a place among other such Hall of Fame gastronomic oddities as the Icelandic rotten shark, known as harkal, and kopi luwak, Indonesian coffee made from beans that have been passed through the digestive system of a civet. These foods are stars of a social media sector you might call yuk-tak. But a fervid interest in being grossed out is hardly a new phenomenon. It is, in fact, deeply human, according to psychologist Paul Rosen, who has been dubbed the king of disgust for his pioneering work on that emotion. It's a feature of humans that we like to overcome aversions, Rosen says. We become attached to things that are, for most people, offensive. So we have stinky cheeses in Europe and insects in many places. Laura Maru, whose family runs a Gritserismo su Canoto, a farm near Sargano that hosts tastings of local products, likes the fact that Sardinian culture is celebrated by the TikTok cheese eaters, but wonders about the cost. They give the cheese the right level of importance, she said, but they lose the meaning. Maru showed me something that she thought was an essential part of the Kasumarzu picture. We drove outside of Sargano to an edifice of piled stones, like a miniature castle, crumbling and overgrown, but still in good enough repair that we could wander through archways and up a stone staircase. This was a nuragi, a remnant of the nuragi, the Bronze Age civilization that flourished on Sardinia nearly 2 millennia before Julius Caesar. There are thousands of such sites strewn across the island. For Sardinians, they are a powerful reminder both of the depth of their history and of their separateness from the rest of Italy. Maru sees Kasumarzu as a similarly important and irreplaceable link. It is part of a specific food tradition tied to rural life, identity, and memory. On my last night in Sardinia, I dined with 2 professors of microbiology from the University of Sassari, Servino Sara and Francesco Fincello. A few years before Zara began looking for scientific literature on Kasumarzu and was shocked at how little there was. There is a lot of folklore around Kasumarzu, but not a lot of research, he said. Both men agreed that the lack of study was regrettable, particularly on the cheese fly larva itself. For all we know, they said, it might actually be healthy for humans. It's such a robust little biome, Fancello said. In 2024, a petition to legalize Kasumarzu was sent to the European Parliament, proposing rules and safety regulations, thus safeguarding consumers' health and safety. It was summarily rejected on the grounds that the cheese was a contaminated and decayed product. In truth, I had the sense that few Sardinians minded. The wink, the handshake, the gleam in the eye all seemed to be part and parcel of what they loved about Casu Marzu. For Fancello, it was a bit of a dilemma. As a scientist, he knew a controlled product would be easier to study. As one of seven children of a Dorgali shepherd, he felt that wildness was the very essence of the cheese. To produce Casu Marzu, you need freedom, he said. Our meal ended with sidas, deep-fried pies filled with cheese and honey. We toasted with shots of the sweet Sardinian myrtle liquor, Mirto. Then we proceeded outside where a wheel of Casu Marzu had been opened. Back on my first day in Sardinia, I had stared at the pro-offered piece of Casu Marzu and then, like a skydiver forcing himself to step out of a plane, I popped it in my mouth before I could think any more about it. The flavor was strong and goaty, but not as searingly intense as, say, some Spanish cheeses that make you feel as though you've climbed inside a goat. It had a bold barnyard tang that simultaneously dried out my tongue and sent my salivary glands into overdrive. There was no identifiable sensation of eating insects. Still, I chewed extra thoroughly, lest any guests make it down the pipe unmasticated. I can't say Casu Marzu has become my favorite cheese, but it is particularly seductive. Like other spicy foods, it makes you suffer, and then, against all logic, you find yourself going back for a little more. By now, at the end of a week crisscrossing the island, I didn't even hesitate before taking a bite. After all, what's a few maggots between new friends? This looks interesting. The surprising history behind America's longest-running hot dog stand. All eyes are on Nathan's Famous for the annual hot dog eating contest. But there's a stand that's even older, and it's nowhere near Coney Island, by Brett Martin. We may never have answers to all the questions that shroud the hot dog. Who invented America's signature dish? Where did the name come from? And are hot dog eating contests, like the famous one taking place at Nathan's Famous in Brooklyn this weekend, a shameful display of excess or a joyful expression of patriotic and gastronomic pride? Why not both? One thing we know for sure is that the hot dog is indelibly American, tied forever to the explosion of energy in this country that marked the dawn of the 20th century. Then, as today, hot dogs were cheap, filling, not particularly healthy, endlessly marketable, and perhaps most important for a nation rushing headlong into the future, easy to eat on the run. Also, not up for debate, no establishment has been hawking hot dogs longer than Fort Wayne's famous Coney Island in Fort Wayne, Indiana. For 112 years, the Main Street Diner has been delighting diners with its flat-top grilled wieners. Fort Wayne's famous Coney Island dresses their dogs with yellow mustard, hand-chopped onions, and a secret sauce made from a precise blend of spices known only to the owners, Jimmy Totorone and Kathy Choka. This is a classic Coney Island, a hot dog style still found throughout the Upper Midwest. The term is likely a tribute to the German immigrant Charles Feltman, who popularized hot dogs in the late 1860s by selling them from a converted pie cart on Brooklyn's Coney Island beach. In 1916, one of Feltman's employees, Nathan Handworker, left to open his own stand just down the boardwalk. Nathan's Famous would come to dominate the boardwalk and be known around the globe for its July 4th eating competition. But before Nathan's, there was Fort Wayne's famous Coney Island, opened in 1914 by three immigrants from Greece. It has stayed remarkably the same ever since, through wartime, economic slumps, cultural shifts, and a revitalization of downtown Fort Wayne. When Totoron, who started working as a dishwasher there in 1987, finally began accepting credit cards in 2014, it was considered in some quarters a disastrous concession to modernity. Surely this unchanging nature is particularly responsible for how beloved Fort Wayne's famous Coney Island is in Fort Wayne. Everybody goes there, if not regularly, then eventually, says longtime local news reporter Nancy Nall Deringer. Kids love it. People bring six or a dozen to parties. It's just a universal food solvent. By far, the shop's busiest time is Christmas, when citizens who have moved elsewhere return, jonesing for a taste of home. I honestly feel like the restaurant belongs to the city, Totoron told National Geographic. I kind of just manage it for them. Fort Wayne's famous Coney Island's dogs are closest in style to ones found in nearby Detroit, which are topped with a Sloppy Joe-like sauce. A lot of people get confused when they come from other places, says Totoron. It's not a chili. It's not thick. It's just a flavorful, thinner meat sauce. The result is a hot dog as different from what you would find in Chicago, a mere 160 miles away, as coffee and whiskey. There you'd get your wiener on a poppy seed bun, topped with a veritable horn of plenty, mustard, onion, relish, sports pepper, celery salt, pickles, and more. In the Southwest, your surrounding dog comes wrapped in bacon and piled with pinto beans. Elsewhere, your hot dog would come topped with anything from canned sweet corn to coleslaw. Perhaps the most American thing about the hot dog is its ability to accommodate every diverse influence that comes its way, while remaining essentially itself. Somehow hot dogs have resisted being homogenized, says artist Hawk Crawl, who has been immortalizing regional styles of hot dogs in bright cartoonish paintings since 2009. You go into a burger place anywhere and you pretty much know what you're going to get. In hot dogs, you get layers, like this is a Scranton version of a Michigan-Texas wiener that was never in Texas and maybe never in Michigan, but they changed it, and now it's in Scranton. Crawl is currently working on a map that charts hundreds of hot dog stands and as many as 10 styles in Pennsylvania alone. Perhaps no one will ever settle on why a hot dog is called a hot dog or who created it. But the most interesting question is a metaphysical one. Given its infinite diversity, when does a hot dog stop being a hot dog at all? What you may start to wonder, if the hot dog is less a specific food at all and more of a framework, a set of agreed-upon ideas, with space for all manner of disagreement and variation, but bound by a common faith in what we believe is delicious. When you put it that way, it kind of sounds like a nation. Up next, we conclude the article, National Geographic 33. Honoring a group of extraordinary people who are rising to meet the most critical challenges of our time, making meaningful progress and incredible breakthroughs. Creator Mark Rober, the YouTuber motivating his big audience to make big impacts. More than 72 million YouTube subscribers thrill to the glitter bombs, squirrel obstacle courses, and other wild experiments of former NASA engineer Mark Rober. A 15-ton jello pool is why you click, he says. But now you're learning about the scientific method. In 2025, he launched a free STEM curriculum for schools. And he's leveraging viewer rapport to tackle global problems, Last August, his Team Water campaign with YouTuber McBeast raised $40 million for solar wells, rainwater harvesting tech, and other clean water infrastructure worldwide. Much of it, a few bucks at a time, from newly inspired kids. Visionary Paula Kahumbu, the ecologist turned filmmaker amplifying African voices. After becoming a hero in Kenya for pushing its justice system to aggressively prosecute ivory poachers, Paula Kahumbu hosted Africa's first nature documentary TV series made by Africans. The experience inspired the National Geographic Explorer to produce documentaries that foreground African-led conservation efforts. Last summer, the organization she leads, Wildlife Direct, premiered a suite of short films to promote a new platform for reporting environmental crimes. Film Fest accolades followed, but the real reward? Kahumbu says the campaign has already led to valuable tips and even arrests. Up next, Our World, behind the scenes with National Geographic. On an underground search for ancient DNA. For her story on the cutting-edge work being done by scientists at the Institute for Mummy Studies in Bolzano, Italy, The Secrets That Mummies Keep, writer Nicola Twilley, a longtime New Yorker contributor and co-host of the science and food podcast Gastropod, spent a week with a team of researchers in a millennia-old Austrian salt mine. The scientists, who are finding new ways to study human remains, were particularly interested in deposits of feces left by miners as far back as the Bronze Age. Twilley and her host spent their evenings grilling sausages over an old blacksmith forge. By day, the researchers used DNA analysis to examine the fecal relics to reconstruct the miners' diets, which included fava beans, stew, and beer. Everyone was blown away by the results, Twilley says. How Antony Porowski finds the soul of a city. Every October, we curate our much-anticipated Best of the World list on NationalGeographic.com, a roundup of the most awe-inspiring destinations for travelers. Now it's a four-part docuseries, Best of the World with Antony Porowski. The show follows Queer Eye alum Porowski, who last trotted the globe with National Geographic's on his series, No Taste Like Home, as he searches what he calls the soul and spirit of some of the world's great cities, dishing on food, places to stay, wellness experiences, and singular characters who bring each one to life. Porowski shares tips for traveling like a pro. Best of the World with Antony Porowski is streaming on Disney Plus. 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I always make sure that I have a few hours to just get lost. Aimless wandering, Porowski says, is key to finding that oddball specialty shop or authentic restaurant with grandma in the kitchen. Discomfort is great. Not in your hotel bed, but in your experiences. Porowski has a fear of heights, but he always finds an aerial view overlooking each city he visits. National Geographic Explorers. These contributors have received funding from the National Geographic Society, which is committed to illuminating and protecting the wonder of our world. Learn more about the Society's support of explorers at natgeo.com/impact. Why Mackenzie Cawley donned a spacesuit for a photo assignment. Brooklyn-based photographer Mackenzie Cawley's latest project for the magazine, This Is an Outer Space Yet, took her to rural Utah, where she participated in a simulated space mission, one of 16 concurrent events staged around the world last fall. Over 2 weeks at the Mars Desert Research Station, Collie wore spacesuits, practiced emergency drills, and traveled in rovers across sandy expanses as part of a test run for a future mission to the Red Planet. Normally an observer, Collie turned the lens on herself, using a drone and camera timer to record her trailblazing adventures. "I really felt out of my element," Collie admits, but she soon embraced the thrill of being part of the story for the first time. David Monteleone, The Secrets That Mummies Keep. The photographer, based in Milan and Zurich, visited Austria, Italy, and Bolivia as he followed a team of scientists pioneering new ways of studying the long dead. In Bolivia, he used ultraviolet and infrared light to reveal details of mummies that were otherwise undetectable. The experience, he says, offered an almost intimate encounter with the past. Chris Gunn, Wonders of America. For this issue, Gunn traveled from Washington, D.C. to photograph two places with quite different claims to fame. Crystal Cave in Put-in Bay, Ohio, site of an enormous walk-in geode, and Missouri's Cathedral Basilica of St. Louis, home to the country's largest mosaic installation. "No amount of research prepared me for the scale and brilliance of the mosaic," says Gunn. New from National Geographic Books. How did 13 scrappy colonies grow to become a global superpower? One day at a time. As the United States celebrates 250 years of independence, 1,000 days in America offers new perspectives on the country's pivotal moments, from Paul Revere's ride to Facebook's launch, with insights from celebrated historians Annette Gordon Reed, Douglas Brinkley, Walter Isaacson, and Michael Beschloss. My name is Valerie Goldston. This has been brought to you by the Mind's Eye Organization.
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2: Good morning. Today, expect sunshine with a high near 103. Tonight, expect clear skies with a low near 72. Wednesday, expect sunshine with a high near 79. Wednesday night, look for clear skies with a low near 66. Thursday, look for partly cloudy skies with a high near 72. Get your weather every hour right here on Mind's Eye Radio, your virtual newsstand.
3: In Belleville and O'Fallon, it's partly cloudy and 88 degrees. In Granite City, it's sunny and 87 degrees.

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4: Good day, all. Brad Dearborn here. It is Tuesday, July the 21st, and we head into today's edition of the USA Today. As always, we start out on the front page. Today is a little different. The lead story comes to us from the weather section. The headline here reads, Tropical Storm Bertha, live updates, hurricane forecasters warn of trouble. Tropical Storm Bertha continued its slow slog toward the Gulf Coast on the morning of July 21st. Forecasters from the National Hurricane Center announced in an 8 a.m. Eastern Time update. Bertha, the second storm of the 2026 Atlantic hurricane season, remains on track to bring heavy rain, storm surge, and gusty winds to several states along the Gulf Coast over the next couple days. The storm is expected to continue moving west, but the forecast track and intensity remains highly uncertain, according to a warning from the National Weather Service out of Austin and San Antonio. The potential for flooding rain is what worries the forecasters most. Bertha, quote, is expected to produce rainfall amounts of 2 to 4 inches with isolated higher totals around 8 inches through Friday along the Gulf Coast and adjacent inland locations from western Florida to the middle Texas coast, including southern portions of Alabama, Mississippi, and Louisiana, according to the Hurricane Center. This rainfall may produce areas of flash flooding, especially in urban areas. So as of 8 a.m. Eastern Time, the center of Bertha was located 100 miles from Panama City, Florida, and was moving northwest at 5 miles an hour. Bertha is whipping up maximum sustained winds of 50 miles an hour with higher gusts, and some slight strengthening is possible July 21st, according to the Hurricane Center. Despite the uptick in winds overnight and a slight drop in pressure, the tropical storm continues to struggle to get organized, according to the National Weather Service outpost in New Orleans. Meteorologist Jim Cantor called the pressure drop impressive and seemed less concerned about potential precipitation, calling Bertha a rainless windbag. Some of you may get a few drops if you're lucky, Cantor said on social media. Though Bertha is strengthening in the Gulf, forecasters are not predicting it'll become a hurricane as it continues to battle wind shear. The wind shear is likely to give the cyclone a very asymmetric structure, with the bulk of the rainfall and much of the wind expected to occur on the southern side of the storm center, according to the National Hurricane Center. Overall, Bertha is a low-grade tropical threat to North Florida and the central Gulf Coast, and overall won't be much different from a normal summer mix of sun and rain away from the immediate coast, according to Dr. Ryan Trushelot, chief meteorologist at Weather Tiger, who works with the USA Today network, and as he told the Tallahassee Democrat. We move to another national article. This one comes to us from Columbus, Ohio. The headline reads, Attempt to save struggling swimmer leaves 5 dead in the Ohio River. 5 people who went on a fishing trip at a river in Ohio have died after several of them entered the water to help a person who was struggling to swim in the water, according to authorities on July 20th. The victims were part of a group that had gathered at the Scioto River on July 19th to enjoy themselves on a summer night, including doing some fishing, according to Delaware County Sheriff Jeffrey Balzer. Investigators believe one person entered the water to swim, but began struggling, according to the sheriff. Two others went into the river to help, and they also started to struggle while in the river, said Balzer. Two more people then entered the water in an apparent rescue attempt. That's when the tragedy started to occur, Balzer said during a news conference on July 20th. Up to five people possibly went in the river. A motorist called 911 shortly after 9 p.m. local time on July 19th after spotting a distraught child running along State Route 257 near the O'Shaughnessy Reservoir, according to the sheriff. The child told the driver that family members were in the river. First responders rushed to the scene and pulled two women from the water, said Balzer. They were transported to area hospitals where they were pronounced dead. Recovery crews resumed searching on July 20th and later found the bodies of three men. The Scioto River is a river in central and southern Ohio. The O'Shaughnessy Reservoir is located in the city of Powell, a suburb of the state capital of Columbus. Authorities believe the group may have consisted of two sets of parents, two children, and at least one additional person, though investigators were still working to confirm details, according to Balzer. Authorities have not yet released the identities of the victims pending notification of their families. The children who were on shore were under 10, and a language barrier made it difficult for authorities to get information from most of them. The two children who were at the scene were now in the care of Delaware County Job and Family Services. There was no boat at the scene, the sheriff said at the news conference. The Delaware County Sheriff's Office is investigating the incident. Balzer said multiple agencies assisted in the search and recovery effort, including local fire departments, police agencies, Delaware County Emergency Medical Services, the Ohio Department of Natural Resources, and the Columbus Division of Police Dive Team. The Ohio Department of Natural Resources used a boat to scan the river in the area where the missing adults were last seen as divers and other responders searched the water and shoreline, according to Balzer. The incident in Ohio came just days after floodwaters racing through a canyon killed five members of a family in southern Utah, according to the Wayne County Sheriff's Office. The family arrived July 17th at the Sunglow Campground near Bicknell, a small town along State Route 24, to go hiking and canyoneering. It's believed that the family fell victim to flooding caused by heavy rains, the sheriff's office said in a news release. Deputies discovered a body in a wash near the campground at around 5 p.m. local time on July 17th, according to the office. Authorities started a search and rescue operation and recovered the bodies of the other family members in the following days. The sheriff's office did not identify the victims, but the Provo Fire Department confirmed in a social media post that a fire captain, Spencer Long, and his family members were killed. We are absolutely heartbroken by the death of Captain Spencer Long and his family, the fire department said on July 18th. Our thoughts are with his family, friends, and colleagues during this difficult time. And we move next to a story from the crime section. It has a headline that reads, Texas killer Tanner Horner seeks new trial in Athena Strand case. Defense attorneys for Tanner Horner, the former FedEx contract delivery driver, sentenced to death for the 2022 kidnapping and murder of 7-year-old Athena Strand, are asking a judge to grant him a new trial. The motion argues that extensive media coverage surrounding the case prevented Horner from receiving a fair trial. Defense attorneys said some potential witnesses declined to testify because of the publicity. Horner's trial was moved from Wise County to Tarrant County because of widespread attention the case received, including on social media. Prosecutors with the Wise County District Attorney's Office have asked the court to deny the request, arguing there is no legal rule that bars media coverage of criminal proceedings. A judge is expected to rule on the motion in the coming days. Separately, Horner's attorneys have filed an appeal with the Texas Court of Criminal Appeals. Under Texas law, all death penalty cases automatically receive review by the state's highest criminal court. A Tarrant County jury took less than 3 hours in May to sentence Horner to death after he pleaded guilty to capital murder. Jurors unanimously found Horner would pose a continuing threat to society and determined there were no mitigating circumstances that warranted a sentence of life without parole instead of the death penalty. During the trial, prosecutor James Stanton and said Horner delivered a package of Barbie dolls to Athena's home in Paradise, a town of fewer than 500 residents, about 60 miles northwest of Dallas, on November 30th of 2022. Stanton told jurors that Horner then kidnapped Athena and assaulted her for more than an hour before using a pair of muddy shoes to beat the life out of her, in quotes, holding up the shoes as evidence in court. And I think this is key to this entire case. If the facts were not bad enough, if the sexual assault wasn't bad enough, the level of violence that one person can inflict on a child, including stomping them with a pair of shoes, he said. Texas Ranger Job Espinoza testified that cameras captured Horner stuffing Athena's clothes into a backpack, which was later found at his home, and cleaning the FedEx van after the attack. Horner told someone over the phone that he cleaned the truck because he threw up in it, according to video footage. Horner also returned to the scene where a woman told him the area was blocked off because of the kidnapping. "Are you serious?" he said in a video that was shown to the jury. After he was caught, Horner spun a web of lies and told multiple different stories about what happened to Athena and where her body was during the police investigation, according to Stanton. At one point, Horner told investigators that he took Athena after he accidentally hit her with his vehicle so that she wouldn't report him. He said she wasn't seriously injured, but he panicked and strangled her after she said she would tell her father that he had hit her. He also concocted an alter ego named Zero, who he said was responsible for the killing. Surveillance video showed Horner driving his FedEx delivery truck to Athena's home before returning minutes later with the 7-year-old. The footage captured Horner picking her up and placing her inside the vehicle. After the abduction, Horner covered the truck's internal camera, leaving investigators with audio recordings only for the remainder of the incident. Athena's first questions to Horner were, "What are you doing?" and "Are you a kidnapper?" According to the Fort Worth Star-Telegram, NBC DFW, and Fox 4. At one point, he told the girl, "You're really pretty, you know that?" He could be heard on the recording telling the girl, who had begun to cry, to remove her shirt and threatening to hurt her if she screamed. Athena repeatedly told Horner no and asked to go home to her mother. Later, Jingle Bell Rock played from the radio as Horner told the screaming Athena to shut up or he would hurt her more, according to the Fort Worth Star-Telegram. Athena was found naked in the Trinity River near an area called Bobo's Crossing, about 12 to 13 miles away from her home. Stanton and former Wise County Sheriff Lane Aiken, a witness in the trial, reported. Medical examiner Jennifer Dwyer testified that she died of blunt force injuries with smothering and strangulation. During closing arguments, defense attorneys urged jurors to spare Horner's life, citing his difficult upbringing, stress at home, and autism diagnosis. Prosecutors argued Horner showed Athena no mercy and asked jurors to impose the death penalty. Following the sentencing, Athena's uncle, Elijah Strand, addressed Horner directly. "I want you to know that you are nothing. You're a footnote in Athena's story. Her name will forever be celebrated, and everyone will forget you." And we move to another article here, still in the crime section. This one has a headline reading, "Anti-government extremist set fire outside New York City federal building," according to the FBI. Officials identified the man who allegedly set off an incendiary device outside a federal building in Manhattan as a former U.S. Army soldier and an anti-government extremist. Andrew Arabica, 43, was arrested on July 20th after allegedly igniting gasoline and a large firework and firing an airsoft rifle at 26 Federal Plaza, which houses the field offices of the U.S. Immigration and Customs Enforcement and the Federal Bureau of Investigation, FBI Assistant Director in Charge James Barnicle told reporters. Officials said charges have not yet been filed. Two government employees and one civilian, an immigrant who had a hearing that day, were injured in the incident, according to Barnicle. "What occurred outside 26 Federal Plaza this morning was deeply disturbing," Mayor Zohran Mamdani said on social media. "I'm relieved no one was seriously injured and that a suspect is now in custody." Barnicle said Arabica took the subway from Harlem, where his last known address is located, to Penn Station on July 19th. He stayed overnight near the Holland Tunnel and ventured toward the federal building early on the 20th. At about 8:30 a.m., Arabica arrived at 26 Federal Plaza and ignited a bundle of what appeared to be fireworks and fired several shots from an airsoft rifle, according to New York City Police Commissioner Jessica Tisch, citing witness accounts. He then allegedly dumped a bucket of flammable liquid between two sets of bushes along the perimeter of the building and ignited a fire, she said. Federal agents took Arabica, who was wearing a sign reading, "Ice off our streets," and a military-style helmet, into custody, Tisch said. Law enforcement located his vehicle, two airsoft rifles, and the container of flammable liquid, identified by Barnicle as gasoline. Tisch said the incident occurred in view of an NYPD camera. Bystander footage shared on social media also captured a plume of smoke rising and officers tackling someone to the ground. The FBI previously said in a statement to USA Today that the FBI New York Joint Terrorism Task Force is investigating the incident. The Joint Terrorism Task Force, first established in New York City in 1980, is a multiple law enforcement agency that includes NYPD detectives and FBI special agents who investigate terrorism in the New York City metropolitan area and around the world, according to New York City Police Department. Arabica served in the Army from 2001 to 2005 and worked on Patriot missile systems as a repairman or mechanic, according to Barnicle. He said Arabica had a couple of encounters with law enforcement, but nothing rising to this level. Barnicle said Arabica came to the federal building armed with bad intentions, a cart with anti-ICE literature on it, as well as six incendiary devices or fireworks, a hammer, a machete, three knives, and an airsoft rifle. He said Arabica, who Barnicle described as an anti-American, anti-government extremist, allegedly admitted to law enforcement after his arrest that he had targeted the building. "He was looking to injure and harm people," Barnicle said. And we move on to other national news. This one has a headline that reads, "Texas judge calls deadly flooding deja vu as rebuilding begins." Texas was inundated by rounds of thunderstorms last week, causing historic flooding in the Texas Hill Country and killing two people, a year after the deadly floods that killed more than 130 people. The deadly July 4th of 2025 floods that devastated Texas, including the tragedy at Camp Mystic, hit Kerr County especially hard, prompting County Judge Rob Kelly to describe the event as deja vu all over again. Here we are a year later, but under incredibly different circumstances. There's devastation nonetheless, but very different circumstances, Kelly said at a news conference on July 20th. Texas Governor Greg Abbott was also at the news conference where he said the state was ready this time around and had learned from last year's deadly lesson after installing flood warning systems. Abbott toured the areas impacted by the floodwaters and said he saw various levels of destruction, but nothing like that from the 2025 floods. We also saw signs of people and communities that were already under the process of rebuilding, Abbott said. But the threat of the floods is still not over. Abbott said the biggest concerns for state and local officials is the Nueces River and the floodwaters making their way downstream. Abbott also said evacuations are still underway in Uvalde. Just because the skies may be clear here right now doesn't mean that the aggregation of water that's flowing downstream has peaked, Abbott said. Downstream, the waters will continue to rise and continue to pose dangers for those local communities. Abbott said he was told by officials that almost all rivers in this region hit record highs during the flood event and that flooding in Kerrville, Texas was worse this year than last. Altogether, the state has rescued more than 530 people, Abbott said. Kerr, Kendall, and Comal counties were hit the hardest during this year's flooding event, Abbott said, with each experiencing the following damage. In Kerr County, 490 damaged homes, including 135 heavily damaged or completely destroyed. About 100 businesses were also damaged. In Kendall County, about 100 damaged homes, with the count expected to rise once Bourne completes its assessment. And in Comal County, 3 damaged homes, though Abbott said the count may rise. On July 17th, Abbott also issued a major disaster declaration for 28 counties requesting federal assistance. As of July the 20th, 2 deaths had been reported. The Community Foundation of the Texas Hill Country has set up a flood relief fund separate from the Kerr County Flood Relief Fund established following the July of 2025 disaster. Funds will help support nonprofit and civic organizations actively involved in response, relief, and recovery efforts. Rebuild Texas Fund has also been set up by the One Star Foundation to help those affected, with 100% of donations reaching local organizations that provide essential recovery services, long-term rebuilding operations, as well as infrastructure repair in the Texas communities. We've moved next into some political areas where we find a headline that reads, Iran targets U.S. sites on Tuesday as war escalates. The United States launched its 10th straight night of strikes against Iran in what President Donald Trump described as revenge for the deaths of American soldiers, while Iran targeted U.S. sites along the Middle East on Tuesday. The war, now in its 4th month, continues to escalate as both the U.S. and Iran trade strikes following the breakdown of a ceasefire largely over control of the Strait of Hormuz, a vital trade route off the coast of Iran. In recent days, 3 American soldiers have been killed, bringing the total U.S. death toll to 17. The Iranian army on Tuesday said it launched drone attacks against 3 military bases in Kuwait, and the Islamic Revolutionary Guard Corps said it attacked a U.S. military site in Jordan. Iranian forces also said 2 oil tankers in the Strait of Hormuz had caught fire following explosions. The Maritime Security Agency, UKMTO, on Tuesday said a tanker crew had to flee a ship after being hit by a projectile. U.S. Central Command said the latest round of strikes targeted Iranian military command centers, air defense systems, and missile and drone launch sites. Ahead of the strikes, Trump said he ordered the Pentagon to retaliate forcefully to any killings of U.S. troops by Iran. Every time Iran kills an American soldier, they'll pay for that killing many times over, Trump said in a social media post. Meanwhile, the Iran-aligned Houthi rebel group in Yemen announced a naval blockade on Saudi Arabia, threatening to open a new front in the war. In Washington, Lebanese President Joseph Aoun was expected to meet Trump on Tuesday to discuss plans to disarm Iran-backed Hezbollah and secure an Israeli withdrawal from the Middle Eastern country. President Donald Trump is set to meet Tuesday with Lebanese President Joseph Aoun at the White House, weeks after Israel and Lebanon announced a framework agreement that sets the course for Israel to withdraw troops from southern Lebanon. Aoun is looking for U.S. support to ensure Israel follows through on its commitment to withdraw troops that have been fighting the Iran-backed militant group Hezbollah. The Trump administration wants Aoun to help isolate Hezbollah amid the U.S. war in Iran. On Monday, the State Department announced Israel has started to pull out of three southern Lebanon villages, Fraun, Srifa, and Zatar al-Gharbiya, in accordance with the June agreement. In his meeting with Trump, which is scheduled to begin at 11:15 Eastern Time a.m., Aoun will present the president a plan to disarm Hezbollah and secure Israel's withdrawal from Lebanon, according to Reuters. Aoun's first visit marks the first time that a Lebanese president has visited the White House since 2009. The Pentagon on Tuesday identified a U.S. soldier who was killed during the controlled detonation of a downed drone at an airbase in Iraq. The Department of Defense said Sergeant Michael Emmanuel Swinton, 30, of Fayetteville, North Carolina, was killed during the detonation on July 19th at Erbil Air Base. The incident is under investigation, according to the Pentagon. Swinton was one of three American service members killed in recent days as the U.S.-Iran war escalated following the breakdown of a ceasefire, largely over control of the Strait of Hormuz. A total of 17 U.S. soldiers have been killed since the war began on February 28th, and at least 427 have now been injured, according to the Pentagon. Moving over to pick up an article under the area of the Supreme Court, we find this headline. Can pilot lose plane for bootlegging six-pack? Supreme Court to decide. A six-pack of Budweiser could cost an Alaskan pilot his $95,000 plane unless the Supreme Court agrees the punishment doesn't fit the crime. The court on July 20th said it would hear the pilot's argument that surrendering his Cessna U-206D to the government after he illegally tried to fly beer into a village where alcohol is banned amounts to an excessive fine under the Constitution. Ken Jaupi, a longtime Bush pilot in his 80s, said he's been fighting his case for more than a decade, not just so he can keep the plane he uses for his one-man air taxi service. I see it as my duty to ensure that the Bill of Rights actually means something in protecting against government overreach, he said in a statement. The trial judge found Jaupi chose to ignore the ban on alcohol imposed by the village of Beaver, Alaska, when he attempted to fly a passenger to the community in 2012. The passenger had a six-pack of beer in a plastic grocery bag. Because of the state's unique difficulties in combating alcohol abuse and because many communities are accessible primarily by air, the state legislature said airplanes used to illegally import alcohol can be seized, according to the Alaska Attorney General Stephen Cox. The Alaska Supreme Court backed the seizure even after assuming Jaupi's version of the disputed facts in the case was correct, Cox told the court. We hold that the forfeiture does not violate the excessive fines clause because it is not grossly disproportional to the gravity of the harm caused by Jalpy's alcohol importation offense, said the Alaska Supreme Court. But Jalpy's attorney said it's past time for the Supreme Court to clarify what makes a fine excessive. As government agencies increasingly exploit fines and forfeitures to pad their budgets, it's vital that the Supreme Court make clear that the excessive fines clause is a meaningful check on government overreach, said Sam Gedge, a senior attorney at the Institute for Justice, which represents Jalpy. The court will hear the case in the term that begins in October and is expected to include a discussion and decision by July. And we move on to another national court article. This one has a headline that reads, E. Jean Carroll channels Apollo 11 after receiving Trump payout. Writer E. Jean Carroll on July 14th referenced the historic Apollo 11 mission in a social media post made in response to news that the $5 million plus interest awarded her in a lawsuit against President Donald Trump would finally be dispersed after weeks of legal wrangling. The eagle has landed, she wrote on X while reposting coverage of the development. American astronaut Commander Neil Armstrong famously radioed the same words to Mission Control in Houston after he and fellow astronaut Buzz Aldrin became the first humans to reach the surface of a galactic body. Houston, Tranquility Base here, Armstrong said July 20th of 1969, after their lunar module touched the moon's surface, the Eagle has landed. On July

liable for sexually abusing and defaming Carroll, though the president continues to deny the allegations. On July 14th, more than $5.6 million was disbursed from funds Trump ponied up to be held while he appealed the ruling, according to court records. The disbursement came just over 2 weeks after the U.S. Supreme Court's June 29th decision not to review the president's appeal. Carroll had requested the Manhattan trial court to order the president to pay up, maintaining Trump was utilizing inappropriate delay tactics. Trump said he's asking the Supreme Court for a rehearing. Carroll, a New York author, journalist, and former advice columnist, sued Trump in 2019 for alleged battery and defamation, saying he lied about a 1996 sexual assault in a New York City department store and disparaged her character in doing so. And this next article touches on another political subject. The headline here reads, GOP Senator Revives Trump's Birthright Citizenship Fight. The fight over birthright citizenship is back in Congress. Less than 2 weeks after the Supreme Court struck down President Donald Trump's effort to restrict birthright citizenship, Senator Jim Banks, Republican of Indiana, introduced legislation that would deny automatic citizenship to some children born in the United States. The proposal seeks to revive one of Trump's most contentious immigration policies through federal law. The Citizenship Act of 2026 would classify individuals who enter the U.S. without authorization or for birth tourism as part of an ongoing invasion and would seek to limit birthright citizenship for their children, according to a July 13th news release from Banks' office. The Supreme Court's birthright citizenship decision was an unprecedented assault on American sovereignty, and we must do whatever it takes to save our country, Banks said in a statement. The Indiana Republican said the legislation would amend federal law to state that children born to people who entered the country unlawfully or for birth tourism would not automatically receive U.S. citizenship. Banks' proposal would essentially put into law key parts of Trump's birthright citizenship executive order, which the Supreme Court blocked on June 30th. Supporters of the bill argue that illegal immigration and so-called birth tourism amount to an ongoing invasion of the United States. Under the proposal, some children born in the U.S. would no longer automatically receive citizenship. The measure is likely to reignite a long-running debate over the 14th Amendment's Citizenship Clause, which has traditionally guaranteed citizenship to most people born on American soil. The legislation comes weeks after the Supreme Court rejected Trump's executive order that sought to restrict birthright citizenship. On his first day back in office on January 20th of 2025, Trump signed an executive order ending automatic citizenship for children born in the U.S. to parents who were foreign nationals, regardless of whether they were in the country legally or not. In a 6-3 decision issued June 30th, the Supreme Court struck down the order, ruling that children born to parents who are unlawfully or temporarily in the U.S. are protected by the Citizenship Clause of the 14th Amendment. Writing for the majority, Chief Justice John Roberts said the Constitution's guarantee of citizenship extends to those children. Citizenship, then and now, was the right to have rights, to freely participate in our political community, Roberts wrote. The framers of the 14th Amendment extended that promise to every free-born person in this land. We keep that promise today. The measure faces a difficult path in Congress, but its introduction signals that some Republicans are continuing to push for restrictions on birthright citizenship despite the Supreme Court's ruling. Trump, meanwhile, has said he will seek another review of the case. "I'll be asking for a rehearing by the United States Supreme Court immediately," Trump wrote on Truth Social after the decision.

0: This miscarriage of justice will destroy America if they don't change their absolutely insane decision, he said. And this next article brings a combination of political and grocery-related subject matter. The headline reads, Did Walmart roll back prices because of Trump? They won't say. Walmart has lowered the prices on thousands of summer items like beef and other favorites for a barbecue. But were the rollbacks, which were first announced July 6th in a Truth Social post by President Donald Trump, at the request of the president's administration to celebrate the country's 250th anniversary, were they part of an aggressive summer pricing campaign to stay competitive with other retailers? Or are the effects of tariffs, which many retailers have cited as pressuring them to raise prices, starting to relax? Walmart won't say, declining any comment to USA Today beyond a press release the retailer issued on July 6th. In his social media post, Trump said, Walmart will be lowering prices by a lot at my administration's request to celebrate our country's 250th birthday. He said Walmart would be dropping the price of ground beef by almost 15%, among many other products. The price reductions were confirmed by Walmart in a news release on its website. The retailer said Walmart and Sam's Club would be helping customers and members save more with thousands of lower prices through Walmart's signature rollbacks and Sam's Club offers across stores and clubs nationwide. According to the press release, Walmart dropped the price of 1 pound of 73% ground beef roll by 12%, from $6.74 to $5.94. At Sam's Club, members mark 88 divided by 12 ground beef dropped by 3%, going from $6.17 to $5.97 a pound. Other products receiving price drops included ice cream, disposable paper plates, and soft drinks. At Sam's Club, the retailer said 250 items had price drops. This summer, we're making even more investments in price with thousands of rollbacks across products customers are shopping for mostly, including beef, fresh produce and beverages, grills, pools, toys, and summer fashion apparel, said Julie Barber, executive vice president and chief merchant for Walmart U.S. in the press release. We're helping everyone save more for every occasion. Walmart declined to comment on the price reductions or on Trump's social media post and directed USA Today to the press release. The Walmart price reductions look less like a turning point on food inflation and more like an aggressive summer promotion, David Ortega, a food economist and professor at Michigan State University, told USA Today. Big retailers spotlight backyard barbecue staples like meat, corn, soda, chips because they're highly visible and shape how shoppers feel about prices in general. But a double-digit cut on a handful of items doesn't mean the cost of a full grocery trip is back to where it was a few years ago, Ortega explained. Labor, transportation, energy, packaging, and rent have increased over the past year and since the COVID-19 pandemic, he said. Ortega said Walmart can absorb some margin or use its scale to push down costs on specific products, but that's different from a broad reset of the price level. Shoppers may be paying less for burger fixings, Ortega said, but their shopping cart is still shaped by the cumulative increases of the last few years. In particular, Ortega said beef prices are at record highs and getting a lot of attention. But it's fundamentally a supply story compounded by strong demand. U.S. cattle herds have contracted to their lowest levels in decades after years of drought drove up feed costs and pushed ranches to cull while consumer appetite for beef has held up. Tariffs have also added pressure on retailers' margins through duties on imported lean beef and trimmings that processors blend into ground beef, which then nudge up prices, according to Ortega. But that is a secondary factor to herd dynamics, he said. Tariffs have been a cornerstone of Trump's economic policy, and despite losses in court, the administration remains determined to impose them. Companies have three options when tariffs, which are a tax on imports, are imposed: absorb it into their margins, adjust their supply chains, or pass it on to shoppers through higher prices, Ortega reported. The Supreme Court in February struck down Trump's tariffs that were imposed last year. Trump responded with a 10% increase in temporary tariffs, which took effect in February and expire after 150 days if Congress does not extend them, which means some action needs to happen by the end of July. If the temporary tariffs expire, the Trump administration can use another part of U.S. trade law, referred to as Section 301, that lets the government investigate whether other countries are trading unfairly through subsidies, barriers to U.S. exports, or labor abuses, and allows them to respond with measures like tariffs, explained by Ortega. Consumers should share and should care because those charges don't vanish. They show up as higher costs for importers, which can mean higher retail prices, fewer choices, or fewer and lower discounts, he said. Drew DeLong, head of corporate statecraft in Kearney Foresight, an arm of global management consultancy Kearney, said he expects tariffs to be here for quite some time. A clearer read on where prices settle for shoppers will happen sometime in late July or early August, he said. DeLong said he believes tariffs will also play a role for whoever enters the Oval Office in January of 2029, and that the president will have to take inventory of the full economic toolkit and the state of the market. Absent severe shifts in conditions, the theme that economic security is national security will keep trade policy on the path it's on, he said. In other words, tariff inflation is not suddenly unwinding, said Ortega. Greg Portell, lead partner of global markets at Kearney, agrees it would be a mistake to characterize rising prices resulting from tariffs as reversing, Portell told USA Today. The initial tariffs caught many retailers by surprise, he said, but they found ways to mitigate the cost increases. Some of those changes included making product packaging smaller and changes made to the product. However, for a company like Walmart that has built their brand on cost efficiency, the push to lower prices is an ongoing objective regardless of specific tariff policies. Consumers are now seeing the benefit of that commitment, said Portell. Additionally, many of the products that Walmart lowered prices on benefit from domestic supply chains and are less directly impacted by tariffs, he said. Ultimately, though, shoppers don't feel inflation through only sticker prices, but how often and how deeply items go on sale, says Ortega. Highly publicized cuts on a few staples can lift sentiment, while less prominent categories like spices, snacks, and prepared foods keep drifting upward, he said. And the ongoing back and forth between courts and policymakers creates real uncertainty about future trade costs, which itself make companies less likely to slash prices aggressively today. And we make a move next over into the money section of today's USA Today. And as we land on that section's front page, we find this lead headline. Wegovy maker sues rival Eli Lilly over deliberately false GLP-1 ads. Novo Nordisk sued Eli Lilly on July 21st over what Novo said is false and misleading advertising comparing the effectiveness of the drug company's respective injectable weight loss medications. The lawsuit, filed in U.S. District Court in New Jersey, contends Lilly's ads are simply deliberately false. But they tout outdated clinical trials that compare the highest doses of the Lilly medicines to lower doses of Novo Nordisk medications. Novo said the ads are deceptive because they present results as proof of broad product-level superiority while burying or omitting critical clinical context. John Kuckelman, Novo's senior vice president and group general counsel, said Lilly's ads have misled consumers. What's really in focus here is a nationwide pattern of deceptive advertising, where campaigns are misleading people with obesity and diabetes by comparing the highest doses of Lilly's medicines with lower doses of Novo's medicines, Cuckles told USA Today. The patients are left with the misleading impression that Lilly's drugs are superior to Novo's. Eli Lilly did not immediately respond to a request for comment. Novo Nordisk isn't asking Lilly to stop selling the blockbuster weight loss and diabetes medications. Rather, Novo is asking a judge to issue a permanent order requiring Lilly to pull its comparison ads across all platforms. It wants the court to order Lilly to conduct a corrective advertising campaign. The lawsuit comes as the two pharmaceutical companies are engaged in an intense battle over the market for popular GLP-1 weight loss drugs, which are mainly prescribed to treat obesity and type 2 diabetes. While Novo was first on the market with its anti-obesity medication Wegovy, Lilly's sales for weight loss drug Zepbound have surged. Zepbound sales reached nearly $4.2 billion during the first 3 months of 2026, an increase of 80% from the year before. Analysts expect the weight loss sector to generate about $100 billion in annual sales in the next decade, Reuters reported. More than a half dozen pharmaceutical companies are developing new versions of weight loss drugs in the competitive markets. Both companies could benefit from millions of older adults who now might qualify for popular GLP-1 weight loss drugs under a new Medicare pilot program. On July 1st, the Centers for Medicare and Medicaid Services launched the Medicare GLP-1 Bridge program for enrollees who qualify for prescription weight loss medications based on height, weight, and other criteria. Medicare enrollees must pay a monthly $50 copay, and Medicare will cover the rest. A Lilly television commercial compared the company's weight loss drugs, stating that people using Lilly's Zepbound lost an average of 50 pounds compared to an average of 33 pounds for Wegovy's 2.4 milligram dose, according to the lawsuit. The lawsuit said the commercial did not share results from a clinical trial that showed patients on a higher dose of Wegovy lost an average of 47 pounds. The Food and Drug Administration approved the higher 7.2 milligram dose of Wegovy in March of 2026. The lawsuit said Lilly used the same misleading approach in ads comparing the company's diabetes drugs, Lilly's Mounjaro, and Novo's Ozempic. Novo said the ads compared the higher dose versions of Mounjaro to lower dose versions of Ozempic, even when a higher dose version of Ozempic was available. Novo said Lilly's ads have harmed its business. Lilly's false and misleading advertising diverts patient demand and prescriptions from Novo Nordisk's medicines to Lilly's medicines, the lawsuit said. And we move to another front page money section article when we find this headline. Taco Bell sees drop in foot traffic amid cyclosporiasis outbreak. Taco Bell has seen a drop in foot traffic since being linked to the ongoing cyclosporiasis outbreak, according to new data. On July 17th, visits to Taco Bell's restaurants nationwide were down by nearly 19% compared to its foot traffic average for each Friday between January 1st and July 6th this year, according to Placer.ai, which tracks foot traffic using data from cameras and mobile devices. On the same day, Taco Bell announced it had pulled Taylor Farms lettuce from its food after the U.S. Food and Drug Administration connected the product to an outbreak of parasitic illness, which causes diarrhea and other gastrointestinal issues. The fast food chain said in a statement that the move was based on ongoing conversations with public health officials and out of an abundance of caution. Taco Bell has taken precautionary action, and we encourage all relevant restaurants, retailers, and food service operators to do the same, the company said. On social media, the chain reiterated it was taking the issue seriously and reassured customers it was safe to eat at its restaurants. USA Today has reached out to Taco Bell for comment on foot traffic data. According to Placer AI's data, Taco Bell saw a double-digit percentage decline in foot traffic in the days before it officially pulled lettuce from restaurants. On July 15th, the chain had an 18.1% decline in foot traffic compared to Wednesdays this year on average. The next day, when the FDA first linked Taco Bell to the outbreak, its restaurants saw a 16.9% decline in foot traffic compared to an average Thursday this year, according to Placer AI. Taco Bell's foot traffic was lower than the average of all other quick service and fast casual restaurants included in Placer AI's data, such as Chipotle, McDonald's, Subway, and Chopped for the same days. Individually, Subway had a 19.2% decline in foot traffic on July 16th, followed by a 3.3% decline on July 17th compared to the averages for both weekdays this year. Chipotle had a 2.8% decline on July 16th and a 6.9% drop on the 17th, again, according to Placer AI. On July 20th, Taco Bell CEO Sean Tresvant said in a post on LinkedIn that the company will continue to be transparent about what we know and what we're doing next. "We aren't entitled to your loyalty. We earn it one meal at a time," Tresvant wrote. "Every decision we make is about doing what's right for the people that we serve." According to the latest data from the Centers for Disease Control and Prevention, the agency has confirmed more than 1,600 cases of cyclosporiasis nationwide as of July 13th. It was also working to verify more than 5,000 additional infections. The total includes 141 people who were hospitalized from the illness. So far, 34 states are reporting cases dating back as far as May 1st, according to the CDC. After being linked to the outbreak by the FDA, Taylor Farms issued an expansive voluntary recall of Iceberg lettuce products on July 17th. The FDA's investigation initially connected the illnesses to lettuce from Taylor Farms de Mexico, sold in part through Taco Bell locations in five states. A lettuce sample from Taylor Farms tested positive for cyclospora on July 18th, but the FDA said on July 19th that after being reviewed again, the test was found to be a false positive. As of July 19th, there were no confirmed positive results for samples tested for cyclospora, according to the FDA. However, Taylor Farms remains linked to the outbreak while the FDA continues to investigate the exact source and collect test samples. And next, we make a quick visit to the food section where we find a headline that reads, "Jersey Mike's tops Chick-fil-A, but the rankings tell a bigger story." Chick-fil-A has been at the top of customer satisfaction rankings for over a decade. So how was it finally knocked off the fast food throne? This year, things went Jersey Mike's way, ending Chick-fil-A's 11-year run at number one in the quick service category of the American Customer Satisfaction Index. But that doesn't mean Chick-fil-A's rankings suddenly fell off. In fact, they didn't fall at all. According to the ACSI data, which measures how diners rate major restaurant chains, Chick-fil-A's score stayed the same as the previous survey, while Jersey Mike's moved slightly ahead. For customers, the bigger takeaway is that competition in fast food appears to be getting tighter, especially as hungry patrons pay closer attention to freshness, variety, as well as value.
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2: Good afternoon. This afternoon, expect sunshine with a high near 100. Tonight, expect clear skies with a low near 80. Wednesday, expect sunshine with a high near 76. Wednesday night, look for clear skies with a low near 63. Thursday, expect sunshine with a high near 74. Get your weather every hour right here on Mind's Eye Radio, your virtual newsstand. In Belleville and Collinsville, it's partly cloudy and 91 degrees. In Granite City, it's sunny and 89 degrees.
3: Bacterial meningitis can be a deadly disease. Small children and adolescents are especially susceptible, and nearly 200,000 people die from it each year. Understanding more about the cause of this killer, today on Microbe World. Meningococcal bacteria live peacefully in the nose and throat of many people. But sometimes they leave that area and migrate into the bloodstream. Once there, they can invade the lining of the brain and spinal cord, causing meningitis. Xavier Nassif of the University of René Descartes in Paris wanted to know what caused this normally harmless bacteria to attack. He compared the DNA of the strain that causes meningitis with the DNA of the harmless strain. Nassif discovered the presence of a bacteriophage, a virus that infects bacteria, in the strain that goes into the bloodstream. Thus, the mere presence of the bacteriophage, or just phage for short, somehow makes the otherwise peaceful meningococcal bacteria migrate from the nose and throat into the bloodstream. Scientists hope that this information will someday lead to a vaccine specifically targeted to kill only those microbes containing the phage. And one day, the meningitis mystery may become history. I'm Regina O'Brien. 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
5: What's in, what's not, what's happening, and who's hot? 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
6: This is Joanne Seiler with this week's People magazine, the week of July 19th. This week's cover has a picture, of course, of Taylor Swift and Kelsey. But as many of you probably remember or know, I've introduced a little segment at the beginning of People magazine. It's from a book I bought that's little tidbits about each state. And since it's our 250th birthday, I'm doing a state a week at the beginning before we get into People magazine. So I'll keep it quick, but there's so many interesting things about each state. For the record, this is Colorado. The Centennial State is the nickname. The capital is Denver. The state animal is the Rocky Mountain Bighorn Sheep. Fun fact, it's illegal to throw snowballs at people, vehicles, or buildings in Aspen, Colorado. Some famous residents, Ruth Handler, John Elway, Margaret Molly Brown, and Buffalo Bill Cody. And the description that comes with this, rugged and mountainous, Colorado is the highest state in the U.S. with an average elevation of 6,800 feet. It's where more than 50 of America's 96 14ers, mountain peaks over 14,000 feet can be found. Some interesting things. Colorado's Great Sand Dunes National Park has the tallest dunes in all of North America. The tallest two, Hidden Dune and Star Dune, rise around 741 feet from their base to their crest. Mega Mesa, or Mesa, Colorado's Grand Mesa, is the largest flat-top mountain in the world, standing 11,000 feet tall and covering an area of approximately 500 square miles. The mountain formed nearly 10 million years ago when lava flowed into a river canyon. Let's see, a couple other things. Hot Stuff, the largest swimmable hot spring pool in the world, is found in Glenwood, Colorado, at 405 feet long and 100 feet wide. The pool contains around 1 million gallons of water, all heated by the Yampa Hot Spring. One more thing that I found kind of cute and interesting. 1-2-3 Hop. The longest hopscotch game ever made can be found at Chatfield State Park in Littleton, Colorado. The course was painted by 110 volunteers, contains 21,871 squares, over 4.37 miles, and takes hopscotchers about 2.5 hours to complete. So there's some facts, just fun facts, about the state of Colorado. So let's move on to our People magazine. Here's a picture of Travis, Kelce, and Taylor Swift kissing on the cover. And I'm looking for to go into. That's our cover story. It looks very sweet. I really hope this all works out. All the details. Happily ever after. Taylor Swift and Travis Kelce tie the knot. And some of the other things in this week's article is some more about Scott Peterson. He's wanting to get out of jail. Anyway, back to Happily Ever After. There's several pictures of them kissing. One, he's got his uniform shirt on. And there were big signs around Madison Square Garden, just married. Giant screens shared the happy news with the world once Kelce and Swift were officially husband and wife. It's anything but a cruel summer for Taylor Swift. The pop princess ties the knot with her NFL Prince Charming in an epic celebration. On a swelteringly hot summer day in New York City, an elated couple tied the knot. The glowing bride walked down the aisle to an instrumental version of Taylor Swift's iconic love story and read emotional vows paying tribute to her husband's kind spirit. The groom, beloved for his charismatic and happy-go-lucky personality, wore a white tuxedo and asked a friend of his to officiate the ceremony. It was, by all accounts, a traditional wedding, save for one rather untraditional component. The bride was 14-time Grammy winner Swift herself. Over two decades, the music mogul has skyrocketed from teenage country sensation to pop superstar to highest-grossing live music artist of all time, thanks to her unparalleled ability to channel her romances and heartbreaks into chart-topping hits. And on July 3rd, she and Kansas City Chiefs tight end Travis Kelce said, "I do." at Madison Square Garden before an estimated 1,000 guests, including hundreds of A-list celebrity friends and industry tastemakers. Says a guest, they were both beaming the entire night. Though Swift has long been known for having a group of high-profile besties, she and Kelce skipped a customary bridal party. Instead, the singer's brother, Austin, 34, served as her man of honor, while Kelce's brother, Jason, 38, was his best man. Adam Sandler, a childhood hero and recent co-star of Kelce's following the athlete's cameo in Happy Gilmore 2, officiated the ceremony, and Kelce and Swift, both 36, exchanged vows they wrote themselves. Sandler's best advice to the newlyweds, keep kissing, according to Chiefs head coach Andy Reid. An insider says the pair spent about 20 minutes each reading their vows and even handed out embroidered handkerchiefs during the ceremony to wipe away any stray tears. The custom tissues were stitched with a TT interlocking heart logo and a line from Swift's 2014 hit, Blank Space, a favorite of Kelce's, So It's Gonna Be Forever. Why Adam Sandler called police 48 hours after officiating Taylor Swift and Travis Kelce's wedding. Workers spent the day leading up to the ceremony dressing up Madison Square Garden with decor, including dusty rose curtains. I missed the part about Adam Sandler calling police. I don't know if it's going to come up or not. Well, if it comes up, I'll go ahead and read it. But I'm not. Seems like I can't bring it up. Next up, a storied venue. A source says Swift has such a long history with MSG, while Kelce, who said on his podcast in May that he'd never been, described it as electric. In her vows, which attendee George Stephanopoulos described on Good Morning America as real, vulnerable, serious, and silly, Swift praised Kelce for spending his high school lunch periods sitting with bullied kids and told their friends and family she wished she knew someone like that when she was in high school. A friend of the couple says, Travis was very emotional during the vows, a second source says. By the numbers, 7:22 p.m., when they were announced as married, times 100 temperature in New York City, times $50 million, the estimated cost of the wedding, times 1,000 guests. And it shows a map with marked where Madison Square Garden is. Excuse me. A heavy police presence was on hand and roadblocks were set up when a caravan of guests were dropped off at a 31st Street MSG entrance. And it shows a big line of cars. And, of course, sneaking peeks, fans on July 3rd, braved a heat wave in New York City to try to catch a glimpse of wedding day festivities, though much of the street was blocked off to onlookers. There's all different ages in showing, trying to find a place where they can see. Here comes the bride. She looks so beautiful, a source says of Swift. This was with Kelce in 2024. Her dress was perfectly tailored, long veil and train. And the Empire State Building, which often changes the colors of its light depending on the occasion, wrote on Instagram that its hue for July 3rd was her something blue. How cool is that? Swift and Kelce fully embraced the go big or go home mantra when it came to crafting their guest list. The singer who previously told talk show host Graham Norton she'd be inviting anyone I've ever talked to, and the athletes' RSVPs included actors, musicians, friends, colleagues, and more. It shows a picture of Selena Gomez, a longtime friend of Swift's. She posed with her husband, Benny Blanco. And she's wearing a gold sequined embroidered halter dress. Some of the other people that were mentioned was Laura Dern, Noah Baumbach, and Greta Gerwig made a terrific trio. Greta Gerwig was wearing a one-shoulder, beautiful mint, soft color of a rook gown, and Laura Dern had chosen kind of a gold sequin. They cried, they laughed, and they danced. Swift's Aunt Robin Gentry. As expected, the bride wore white, but so did the groom. Swift's ceremony gown, she changed into a second look for the reception. And Kelce's white tux were both created by Christian Dior, Haute Couture, and designed by the brand's creative director, Jonathan Anderson, in close collaboration with the couple. She was absolutely glowing and floating around the room, the friend says of Swift, who wore Christian Louboutin heels and Cartier jewelry. I didn't see her stop smiling once. Jason Kelce praises Travis Kelce and Taylor Swift's wedding in first comments since the glam nuptials. A $26 million wedding week donation. After asking guests to refrain from bringing presents, according to Kelce's NFL pal, George Kittle, the couple shared some gifts of their own. On July 2nd, Swift's rep revealed that they had donated $26 million to charities close to their hearts, including food banks, children's hospitals, animal welfare groups, and education nonprofits like Dolly Parton's Imagination Library. Quip Parton in a thank you video, "It's evident that you two have made giving back a key part of your lives. So, hey, when you have your firstborn, can I have it? Because that is going to be one special baby." The star-studded feat was an approximately grandiose page turn in a love story that could have come straight from one of the romantic songs Swift has made her mark writing. In July 2023, Kelce publicly declared his crush on the singer after catching her Eras tour stop in Kansas City. And after he shared his disappointment at not getting to give her a friendship bracelet featuring his phone number, the powers that be arranged their meet-cute. Swift's surprise appearance at a Chiefs game in September 2023 hard-launched their budding romance, and they've been off and running ever since, with Kelce popping the question in August 2025. In their 3 years together, Kelce has become not only the pop star's husband, but her muse too. Much of her most recent record-shattering album, The Life of a Showgirl, was inspired by their relationship. In the weeks leading up to the wedding, Swift and Kelce hardly let planning slow down their busy life together. In March, Kelce announced that he'll return to the Chiefs for a 14th season despite retirement rumors, later calling it a pretty easy decision. Swift, meanwhile, notched her 15th number one single in June with the release I Knew It, I Knew You off the Toy Story 5 soundtrack, and also became the youngest woman ever inducted into the Songwriters Hall of Fame. She was introduced at the ceremony by Steven Spielberg, who later attended the wedding alongside a who's who of the sports and entertainment worlds. Icons reporting for duty. A slew of high-profile celebrity appearances helped Swift and Kelce make their wedding a night to remember. Paul McCartney and Stevie Nicks performed, as did officiant Adam Sandler, who sang an original song for the couple. It was emotional, a source says of Sandler's ditty. The wedding guest list ran the gamut from actors, Brad Pitt, Emma Stone, Mariska Hargitay, Tom Hanks, and NFL stars Tom Brady, Rob Gronkowski, Patrick Mahomes, two musicians including Sabrina Carpenter, Miranda Lambert, and members of Swift's band and Eras Tour dancers. Everywhere you look, there were stars, one more famous than the next. But it wasn't like a typical Hollywood party. Everyone was so down to earth, the friend says. Stars talked to family, friends, and were gawking just as much about the vibe and saying how happy they were to be there. There was an electric energy in the room. The night before, the pair hosted a more intimate but nevertheless starry rehearsal dinner at MSG with about 100 people, including members of their inner circle, like Selena Gomez, Lena Dunham, and Jack Antonoff. From the Eras Tour to the altar, smitten at first song. Sparks flew for Kelce when Swift stopped in Kansas City on her Eras Tour in July 2023, and it shows a picture of her, which he attended with pal Patrick Mahomes. On September 24th, 2023, Swift made a surprise appearance at a Chiefs game, later revealing she and Kelce were already a couple then. Love in the end zone. No one cheered louder for the Chiefs than Swift, who was in the crowd and later on the field as the team beat the San Francisco 49ers for their second consecutive Super Bowl win in February 2024. As the couple prepared for their big day, as did New York City, a place that's long been special to Swift, who owns an apartment in the Tribeca neighborhood, dozens of vendors and staffers were seen heading in and out of MSG in the days leading up to the wedding as they worked around the clock to prep the venue. The insider says the arena's stadium seating was draped with white chair covers, and ferns and trees were brought in to create a forest feel. Revamping the garden into, well, a garden, was likely no small feat, says celebrity event designer Edward Perotti, who has created events for stars like Ariana Grande and Nick Jonas, estimates the cost of renting the venue at $1 million per day and puts the total wedding price tag somewhere in the ballpark of $35 million to $50 million. It shows them at A-plus wedding planners. Kelce's coach, Andy Reid, praised the wedding as spectacular and gave Swift with Kelce and May a lot of credit for pulling it together. Through one of the world's most famous arenas seemed like an unlikely choice for the couple. A third source says Swift and Kelce leaned into how epic and unexpected it was, noting that the privacy allowed by the venue by way of underground tunnels and impenetrable walls was ideal to keep paparazzi at bay. To further keep the celebration under wraps, sources say invitations were kept vague and guests were given glass cases with individual keys to lock their phones away. Whimsical wedding details shows a picture of the embroidered handkerchief that was handed out for the ceremony. And it was like it was described before. It shows a double T with two hearts. And it has the date of the wedding in New York City. And it says, so it's going to be forever. Their high-low menu included caviar-topped chicken nuggets. Wedding florals included a mix of pale pink sweet pea and Queen Anne's lace. It was so whimsical inside, says a guest. The newlyweds reportedly raffled off a 1970 Chevelle, the same make and model as the vintage car they drove off in when they took their romance public. And it just says JSTNTMRD, New York. On the wedding day, guests began making their glamorous arrivals around 3:30 p.m. Some, like Hugh Grant, ditched the heavily backed-up traffic and walked and entered a hall filled with childhood photos of the bride and groom, followed by the couple's favorite photos documenting their romance. And once they were pronounced husband and wife, Swift's mom, Andrea, invited everyone into a reception room where a stage was set up for performances later in the night from Stevie Nicks and Paul McCartney, who sang the Beatles classic, I Want to Hold Your Hand. According to The Insider, guests enjoyed bites from a number of stations that featured Italian food, like pasta in a Parmesan wheel, sushi, steak, burgers and fries, and seafood. And of course, there were bars everywhere, says The Insider. Donna Kelsey says, I really can't say a heck of a lot, except it was magical. Swift Kelsey Families in Harmony. The singer with brother Austin, mom Andrea, and dad Scott, the photo was taken in 2014, thanked her family in an emotional Songwriters Hall of Fame speech in June. Brotherly love. Swift's brother, Austin, shows him with Jason and Travis in 2025, once dressed up as Santa Claus at a Chiefs game, and gifted Travis a VHS copy of Little Giants. Uncle Trav, Jason Kelsey's daughters, reportedly served as flower girls, and it shows them Elliot. And there's a picture with Donna Kelsey and Elliot Kelsey and Travis and Wyatt in 2023. Kelsey's pro athlete. So what's a wedding without a little competitive spirit? The party featured a number of games for guests to play, and winners received tickets to be put toward a raffle. Items up for grabs included designer bags and a 1970 Chevrolet Chevelle, the same car that Kelsey drove Swift off into the sunset in after her first Chiefs game in September 2023. Despite the large number of guests, the newlyweds took the time to talk to everyone they could. She kept thanking everyone for being there. The friend adds, I need to take a quick break. We're at the halfway point of the hour. If you just tuned in, you're listening to this week's People Magazine, being read by Joanne Seiler, and it's coming to you from Mind's Eye, and we're in the midst of an article about Travis Kelsey and Taylor Swift's wedding. Despite the large number of guests, the newlyweds took the time to talk to everyone they could. She kept thanking everyone for being there, the friend adds. Donna Kelsey, mother of the groom, described the day as magical in a July 5th interview, while director Joseph Kahn, who has helmed videos for Swift, including Bad Blood and Look What You Made Me Do, wrote on Instagram that the day was so much funnier and more emotional than expected. He also joked that literally everyone was there, making the starry spectacle something of a Met Gala 2.0, but with an even more our exclusive guest list. The blocks outside MSG served as a headquarters of sorts for those who didn't snag a coveted invite. Swifties gathered outside through the day and into the night, braving temperatures of up to 100 degrees amid a stifling heat wave as they tried to catch a glimpse of the festivities alongside thongs of news crews and photographers. Then at 7:22 p.m., large screens outside the venue flashed Just and T married, and a rep for Swift confirmed their union minutes later to People. The ceremony joined both families together, read the statement. Travis is absolutely her Prince Charming, a friend of Swift and Kelsey says. Shortly after Swift and Kelsey exchanged vows, an unexpected thunderstorm hit New York City, followed by a rainbow 13 minutes later. Swift has long been known for leaving her fans Easter eggs, and it seemed Mother Nature was in on the game for the wedding day. Just as Swift sings about dancing through the lightning strikes and coming out on the other side to a crystalline sky in her Kelsey-inspired hit, Opalite, a torrential downpour began shortly after the couple said, "I do," only for the storm to give way to a rainbow that stretched over the city skyline. The Empire State Building even got in on the fun, changing its lights to serve as a star something blue. For the fans who have followed Swift's personal life for the past 20 years, her relationship with Kelsey has evolved into her most public era yet. For years, fans relied on the star's lyrics for insight into her romantic highs and lows. But with Kelsey, their romance unfolded on the Eras Tour in plain sight. She said at the iHeartRadio Music Awards in March that the athlete makes her feel happy and confident and free every single day. And during a surprise appearance on his New Heights podcast last August, filmed the same day that he popped the question, the couple's chemistry was on full display. "He's just my favorite person I've ever met," she said on The Tonight Show last fall. "The fact that this is a person that I get to hang out with every day forever, that's the whole thing of it." Another photo of the two of them in 2024. "Meant to be, she makes me so much better," Kelsey with Swift said last year on his podcast. Their love story in lyrics, Karma. It was a switch up heard round the world when Swift tweaked a line in the 2022 song's bridge to "Karma is the guy on the Chiefs, coming straight home to me," during the first Eras Tour show Kelsey attended after they started dating. So high school, "You know how to ball, I know Aristotle," instantly became a fan favorite lyric with the release of this Tortured Poets Department highlight about the giddiness that accompanies blossoming romance. The Alchemy. Swift kept the football references coming on this TTPD track. "Where's the trophy? He just comes running over to me." The Face of Ophelia. Ophelia drowned after descending into madness in Hamlet. But with Kelsey by her side, Swift avoided the same ending. "You saved my heart from the fate of Ophelia," she sings on the Life of a Showgirl opener. Opalite. Inspired by Kelsey's opal birthstone, Swift uses the man-made gem as a metaphor for creating her own happiness. "You were dancing through the lightning strikes, sleepless in the onyx night, but now the sky is opalite." Wood. "The curse on me was broken by your magic wand. Seems to be that you and me, we make our own luck," Swift sings on this cheeky, innuendo-laden ode to Kelsey's manhood and moving on from superstitions after finding real love. Wish List. "Who needs yachts and designer duds when you found the one?" Swift sings about how a couple kids and a driveway with a basketball hoop are her priorities, proving love is priceless. They had their neighbors, their high school friends, like any wedding, guest Robin Roberts said on GMA. With their nuptials in the rear view, Swift and Kelce are expected to attend NFL star Juju Smith-Schuster's wedding in California on July 11th. They're really excited to enjoy a few weeks of newlywed life before football season gets going again, says another insider close to the couple. And as Kelce gears up to head to Chiefs training camp on July 28th, perhaps Swift has some fond new memories on which to draw for a new love song or two as he eyes another Super Bowl win. All of us close to her know how long she's wanted her happily ever after, and Travis is absolutely her Prince Charming, the

He says, "I miss her being here," says Sharon Rocha, about daughter Lacey Peterson's murder. Here, a program from the 2003 Memorial Service, and it shows Scott in a 2025 prison photo. A new documentary explores eyewitness accounts, scientific advancements, and other clues in the 2002 murders of Lacey Peterson and her unborn child. That letter, I guess we're not supposed to be able to read it because it's there, but it's with black background. It's very difficult to read. The decades have taken a toll on Scott Peterson, the 53-year-old former fertilizer salesman who was convicted of killing his pregnant wife, Lacey Peterson, in 2002, steadfastly maintains his innocence, yet has now spent half his life behind bars. His perpetual faint smile has given way to a tired, drained expression typical of a man used to looking over his shoulder. He was savagely attacked by another inmate at California's Mule Creek State Prison last year and trying desperately to convince a judge that he doesn't belong in prison. I have always hoped, believed, and expected that at some point justice will be done, says Los Angeles attorney Mark Garagos, who represented Peterson in his murder trial, because I don't think what happened to Scott is justice. Plenty of people would disagree. In April, San Mateo County Superior Court Judge Elizabeth Hill denied Peterson's latest petition, filed on his behalf by the Los Angeles Innocence Project, to overturn his conviction. It introduced 14 new evidentiary claims, including sworn statements, eyewitness accounts, scientific research, and alternative theories about what happened in the murder of Lacey and the couple's unborn son on Christmas Eve in 2002. It was a case that riveted the nation after it was discovered that Scott was having an affair with a woman whom he had told he was a widower, celebrating his first holiday season on his own. The judge described Peterson's claims as neither new, admissible, nor material. The court remains unpersuaded that petitioner has a claim for relief based on actual innocence, Judge Hill wrote. And it shows a picture of the two of them. They were a very cute couple. Baby on the way. I thought he was a very nice person at the time, Lacey's mom, Sharon Rocha, said of her in-law, Scott. The couple were expecting a child in 2003. Then it shows a one of the things that they hang up to help find somebody or find information. It says missing $500,000 reward, Lacey Rocha Peterson, excuse me, age 27. She had brown eyes, height 5'1", hair brown. She was 8 months pregnant, and then to call Modesto PD or visit LaceyPeterson.com. Lacey was last seen 12/24/02. At 9:30 a.m., she was believed to be heading toward Dry Creek in Modesto, California, to walk her golden retriever. She was wearing a white long-sleeve shirt and black pants. Lacey also has a sunflower tattoo on her left ankle. Christmas Eve, flyers detailing Lacey's disappearance blanketed the Modesto, California area after Scott reported his pregnant wife missing on December 24, 2002. Mistress speaks out. Massage therapist Amber Frey shows her with lawyer Gloria Allred in 2004, told media on January 24, 2003, that Scott said he was single when they met on a blind date in Fresno, California. The bodies wash ashore. The day after Connor's body was found in Richmond, California, investigators recovered Lacey's decomposed remains about a mile

0: mile away on August 14, 2003. Scott shows him in custody in Modesto, was arrested while driving to a golf course in La Jolla, California, near his parents' home. Police found nearly $15,000 and four cell phones in his car. Shows people reading the newspaper. Verdict day, more than 1,000 citizens were at the San Mateo County Courthouse in Redwood City, California, when Scott was convicted on November 12, 2004. Now, as his lawyers draft an appeal to a higher California court, a new documentary, Scott Peterson, The New Evidence, premiering July 16th and 17th on A&E, disputes the judge's finding. This documentary is built around the idea of stress testing the Los Angeles Innocence Project's findings, says host Chris Pixley, an Atlanta-based defense attorney and ABC News legal analyst. The Independent of LAIP features interviews with witnesses and experts and pursues unexplored tips that Pixley claims police and prosecutors ignored in their rush to convict Peterson. This is new science and new evidence, and every time you drill down, you find more. It deserves an examination, says Pixley. By all accounts, police arriving at the Peterson home after Scott reported Lacey was missing on the evening of December 24, 2002, quickly grew suspicious due to her husband's calm, detached demeanor. Scott told police he had last seen Lacey watching Martha Stewart Living at about 9:30 a.m. before leaving to go fishing at the Berkeley Marina, 90 miles away on San Francisco Bay. Over the next 2 years, millions followed the twists and turns of the investigation. And Scott's ensuing trial. He was convicted on two counts of murder in 2004 after prosecutors convinced jurors that he killed pregnant Lacey, as well as their unborn son, whose bodies washed ashore about a mile apart. The testimony presented to the jury was not reliable, says legal consultant Chris Pixley. In Scott Peterson, The New Evidence, Scott's attorneys filed numerous appeals, culminating in LAIP's current position. Judge Hill recognized the most recent attempt to undo the jury's verdict for what it was, says Stanislaw County District Attorney Jeff Lugaro, after Hill's 2026 ruling. Nanette Tewsbury, a retired LAPD detective who appears in the documentary, acknowledges that many people believe Scott is guilty. In many ways, Scott is his own worst enemy, based on some of the things he did, like having an affair. But that doesn't make him a killer, she insists. Did Scott really do it? The documentary's producers independently tested new evidence from the convicted murderer's petition. Number one theory, the burglars. Peterson's attorneys say authorities didn't fully investigate a burglary reported at the home of Rudy and Susan Medina across the street from the Petersons on the morning of Lacey's December 24th disappearance. They allegedly destroyed video interviews of two men, shows them in mugshots, who were arrested and pleaded guilty, and limited testing of DNA found in a burned-out van later discovered abandoned a mile away. Lacey theoretically may have interrupted the robbery in progress and then was abducted and killed by the burglars. I believe the reason they dismissed the Medina burglary is that they felt they already knew what had happened, says retired LAPD detective Nanette Tewsbury, an investigator who appears in the documentary. However, prosecutors counter that the burglary occurred 2 days after Lacey's murder. Scene of the crime, a stain on the mattress in the former Caltrans van seen parked in a police lot, was tested for blood, but results were negative. Scott's bid to test for Lacey's DNA was denied by the judge. And it shows the two guys that did the robbery, said involving an inmate who once said Lacey confronted a man outside his house in Modesto. Number two, eyewitnesses saw Lacey alive with her dog. The docuseries identifies 15 people who say they saw Lacey with her dog Mackenzie on the morning of December 24th, after the time Scott said he left their home to go fishing in San Francisco Bay. One witness, Diane Campos, a custodian at the county hospital, said she saw Lacey walking the dog in Dry Creek Park at 10:45. Another witness, Tony Freitas, reported seeing Lacey while he made deliveries in the La Loma neighborhood around 9:45 a.m. According to Pixley, Modesto police largely disregarded the varying accounts, and Scott's defense team didn't call any of the witnesses to the stand. You have to wonder whether the trial would have had a different outcome, he says. And it shows a picture of the dog on the loose. A neighbor found the couple's golden retriever, Mackenzie. It shows in a trial exhibit photo, outside and wearing a leash at about 10:18 a.m., but Lacey was nowhere in sight. Never testified. Scott's lawyers hired an investigator to talk to Tony Freitas, left, and others who reported seeing Lacey outside. Number three, the bay yields clues. Lacey's decomposed remains washed ashore in Richmond, California in April 2003, 4 months after she disappeared from her Modesto home, and Connor's body was found about a mile away. How did they end up there? Hydrologist Ralph Chen of the U.S. Geological Survey testified at the 2004 trial that based on wind data, Lacey, 8 months pregnant, may have been placed in the water between Brooks Island and the Berkeley Marina in the area where Scott said he was fishing, according to the documentary. Connor's body is thought to have separated from his mother's in the water. An LAIP expert used state-of-the-art Delph 3D hydrodynamic modeling, which analyzes both wind and water action, and concluded that Lacey was likely placed in the shallows off Albany Bulb, a park only accessible by trail and miles from where Scott was fishing. It's not impossible to conceive of someone easily bringing a body and placing it in the water, says Pixley. And more pictures. Number four, who wrote the notes? At trial, prosecutors said Scott purchased a 14-foot fishing boat on December 9, 2002, and secretly kept it at a storage facility for 15 days because he intended to use the vessel to dispose of Lacey's body in San Francisco Bay. But his attorneys now contend that Lacey knew about the boat, and using handwriting analysis by forensic examiner Dr. Lent Mohammed, claimed that she made notes about buying equipment for the boat from marine supply stores that were found in the couple's house. If true, that would undermine the state's theory of Lacey's premeditated murder. But Judge Hill said the claim of new evidence wasn't material to the degree that it would have changed the outcome of the case. And number five, the day Connor died. At Scott's 2004 trial, the prosecutor's fetal growth expert, Gregory DeVore, testified that the baby Lacey was carrying, named Connor by the couple, likely died on December 23rd or 24th, 2002. LAIP now argues that divorce findings were imprecise. Junk science, says attorney Garagos in the doc, and cite other experts and recent fetal biometric studies to suggest mother and child died between December 23rd and January 27th, says Pixley. If Connor died after December 24th, Scott was not involved in that death because he was under surveillance. He was the prime suspect and being followed by the media. Pixley is convinced by the new evidence seen in the documentary that Scott deserves a new trial. He will not go free unless the narrative related to the case changes. And this deep dive that the LAIP has done and that we have now stress tested is part of that, he says. But for Lacey's mother, Sharon Rogan, nothing will shake her belief in Scott's guilt. We constantly hear that they have new evidence, but there is no new evidence. Rocha, who declined to comment on the new documentary, told People in 2024. 12 people found him guilty of murder, but he doesn't admit to that. In this week's scoop, Royal Rift, Harry's UK return turns into palace standoff. It shows a photo of Prince Harry in January and King Charles in April. They haven't seen each other since September 2025. And then it shows him with Archie and Lilibet in June, taking a picture. It's just the back of the kids and he's hugging them. Harry with Meghan in 2025 arrived in the UK on July 6th. What was expected to be Prince Harry's return to Britain with Meghan, Duchess of Sussex, and their children has instead become defined by a behind-the-scenes dispute between Buckingham Palace and the Duke of Sussex team, one that has cast doubt on a reunion with King Charles and spotlighted the ongoing tensions between Harry and the royal household. Prince Harry loses lawsuit against UK tabloid as he kicks off London visit. As Harry returned to the UK on July 6th for engagements, marking the one-year countdown to 2027's Invictus Games in Birmingham, conflicting accounts emerged over Charles' offer of royal accommodation after security concerns upended the family's travel plans. Harry, 41, had hoped to bring Meghan, 44, Prince Archie, 7, and Princess Lilibet, 5, to Britain for the first time since 2022, giving his children the chance to spend time with the king. But after learning the family would receive police protection only while on royal property, Harry decided to head to London solo. According to Harry's spokesperson, he spent the last week arranging private security after the Executive Committee for the Protection of Royalty and police figures declined to provide additional police protection. Once those plans were in place, the representative said, Harry formally accepted the King's offer to stay at Buckingham Palace. It is therefore disappointing that the offer has now been withdrawn, the spokesperson added. Buckingham Palace disputes that account. Palace sources maintain that the accommodation offer remained open until the end of the week deadline and that Harry declined the invitation on Saturday morning before accepting it that evening after staffing arrangements could no longer be made. They add that the expected court ruling in Harry's legal case against Associated Newspapers on July 7th created an additional consideration as the King's position can't appear to be compromised while litigation involving his son is active. The competing narratives over security and royal accommodation underscore the fragile state of relations between Harry and his father. Despite the public disagreement, Harry's itinerary remains unchanged. He will carry out Invictus-related engagements and charity outings while awaiting the outcome of the case. Although Meghan, Archie, and Lilibet are not expected in London, they could still join Harry elsewhere in Britain, leaving open the possibility of a reunion with King Charles. Next up, let's see. Oh, I thought this was kind of interesting. Angelina Jolie refuses Brad Pitt's request for tax returns. Jolie is looking forward to defeating the case brought by Pitt. And it shows him in 2024, says her lawyer. the Chateau, Angelina Jolie and Brad Pitt's four-year-old legal battle over Chateau Miravel continues. A June 18th court filing from Pitt, 62, asks his ex-wife for financial records dating back to 2017, arguing Jolie, 51, made them relevant to the case by alleging she wanted financial independence and had concluded that she needed to sell her interest in the French winery to achieve it. Jolie refused, arguing that Pitt, whom she reached a divorce settlement with in 2024, incorrectly portrayed her as having claimed financial distress. The issue is not whether Jolie needed the money, Jolie's attorneys contended in a June 26 filing, saying that her allegations are clear that she sought to untangle her financial life from the ex-spouse she was divorcing. Miley Cyrus gets her own Barbie. Cyrus in 2025 said her Barbie doll represents her entire career. And it shows it. It looks like it's like a black leather-light top and narrow sleek pants with high heels, and has her similar color of her hair. 1 month after receiving a star on the Hollywood Walk of Fame, Miley Cyrus, 33, is celebrating another milestone, courtesy of Mattel, a Barbie doll in her likeness. "Seeing my Barbie for the first time is a dream come true," she said, adding, "Every detail was purposeful. And let me see what else we've got here. Halle Berry on wedding plans and getting through perimenopause hell. Halle Berry, 59, who announced her engagement to musician Van Hunt, 56, in February, has partnered with Joy Lux to launch a new vaginal dryness gel treatment, Juicy Like a Peach, out now. "You founded Respin Health, which supports women during midlife and menopause. What made you decide to be such a proponent?" "When I got plummeted into perimenopause, I knew nothing about it. I had a rude awakening. I was in the bowels of hell trying to deal with it. I had been in it for 10 years, and none of my doctors uttered a word about menopause. So this was a way for me to use my voice for good. I felt like if I'm feeling this way, I can imagine millions of other women are too." So, "What excites you most about the new product? I desperately wanted to reclaim my sexuality, my intimacy. I equate Juicy Like a Peach to what Viagra does for men. It allows us to maintain our moisture, to have pain-free sex so that we can feel confident and be spontaneous again. It's changed my sex life. I have my confidence back. Any fun summer plans? We always do a family vacation. My kids, Nala, 18, and Maceo, Robert, 12, like to swim. So we're going to go someplace tropical where we can just be together, play games, and do all kinds of water sports. Have you made any wedding plans? We're always thinking about it. After being married 3 times and having one baby daddy relationship, it's nothing we need to do. But when you find the person that you should have married in the beginning, you want to marry them. We know that we're each other's person. We'll probably wake up one day and go, let's make this happen today." Inside Jennifer Aniston's great summer with Jim Curtis as they celebrate first anniversary. Aniston shared a playful car selfie with Curtis in a July 1st Instagram post. Shows Curtis in a July 1st Instagram with Aniston's dog Clyde. Jennifer Aniston is making the most of summer with her boyfriend Jim Curtis as the couple enter their second year together. The star, 57, shared a series of Instagram photos on July 1st featuring her travels with the hypnotherapist, 50, and friends Naomi Watts, Bill Billy Crudup, and Jason Bateman. They're having a great summer so far, a source close to Aniston says of the couple's downtime before they return to New York City so she can continue filming the fifth season of Apple TV's The Morning Show. Jen knew this was going to be a busy summer with work, so she's planned small getaways around it, the source says. She wants to make the most of the little breaks between filming. She's been working in New York City and loves it. Jim's with her and they catch up with friends over dinner in the evenings. And we are out of time. I'm sorry, the time crept up on me there. I hope you've enjoyed this week's People Magazine and our little tribute to our country's 250th. I hope you'll join me again next week, and I really enjoy speaking to you about these things. It's one of my favorite things to do. Thank you so much for listening. I'm Joanne Seiler, signing off from People Magazine, coming to you from Mind's Eye. Thanks for listening.
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5: Hello, this is Kathy Ashby Ontiveros, bringing you some recent opinion pieces from USA Today. These articles are the most recent ones published today, July 20, 2026, along with a few others from the past few days. The first piece was submitted as part of USA Today's forum, and it comes from Megan Marcus of Florida, July 20, 2026. The headline reads, "I'm 16. Permanent daylight saving time won't help students. I live in Florida, where clocks continue to spring forward and fall back, despite the state-level Sunshine Protection Act of 2018, which cannot take effect until federal passage. As a teenager, the time shift adds zigzags to my emotional roller coaster, not to mention brain fog and difficulty focusing. My family's co-occurring moodiness and the obtrusive Miami heat that stretches an hour later during daylight saving time don't help. It's agonizing enough to be jolted from slumber by my 7 a.m. alarm when my clock is set to standard time. As a 16-year-old high school student, that familiar pang is a battle cry that pits my circadian rhythm against my calendar. Coupled with permanent daylight saving time, which would obscure the invigorating light of dawn, my wake-up routine, along with those of most American workers and students, would become a nightmare. It's understandable to crave year-round evening sunshine, whether for sports, family time, or simply personal preference. But the so-called Sunshine Protection Act is no bastion of fun or even ease. Spikes in stroke rates chronic sleep deprivation, and for students like myself, declining scores seem steep prices to pay for extra evening raise. In a culture that increasingly prioritizes convenience, like easier driving or later work activities, over health, the best act of rebellion is sunshine protection by way of fixed standard time. But even springing forward while disorienting is favorable to the risks that the House of Representatives legislation poses. If we set our clocks in conflict with our bodies, it's only a matter of time before we experience a public health crisis. As Congress squabbles over an hour of daylight, students, the future of America, are being left to weather an educational system in shambles. Before Washington filibusters this comparatively minor issue into oblivion, I'd like to see improvements on the wildly disproportionate counselor-to-student ratio, underfunded teachers, and deteriorating academic performance that will produce an ill-prepared generation of Americans. Though I am lucky enough to attend a private high school, my lifelong experience navigating public education was rife with mental health struggles, caused in part by defunct school infrastructure. Framing permanent daylight saving time as a cure-all is like taking Advil for an open head wound. The next article comes with this headline: ICE detained me for 80 days. America's silence is no longer an option. By Sala Sarsour, opinion contributor, July 20, 2026. On March 30, on a morning like any other in my hometown of Milwaukee, a man in plain clothes emerged from a car speeding toward me, a handgun visible at his side, and asked, "Are you Sala Sarsour?" Within minutes, nearly a dozen cars and some 20 agents, masked, plain clothes, one flashing a U.S. Immigration and Customs Enforcement badge, converged on me and informed me that I was under arrest. I was sure it was a case of mistaken identity. After all, I've been a legal permanent resident for over 30 years, with a clean record here, a business owner deeply connected to my community, and a devoted father of 6 children and 9 grandchildren, all of whom are U.S. citizens. I was wrong. In a brazen assault on the First Amendment and an affront to the Constitution, I believe I was targeted, arrested, and detained by the Trump administration for speaking out against the ongoing atrocities Israel is committing. Just as I and so many others believe that Mahmoud Khalil, Sami Hamdi, Yaqub Ira, Lekha Cordia, and others were before me. As a national leader supporting some of the largest and longest-standing grassroots organizations for Palestinian rights, my arrest marked a serious escalation in the Trump administration's repression agenda. This is not just an attack against me and others working for Palestinian freedom. It is an attempt to dismantle the very values we profess as a nation. Although a judge on June 18 ordered my release, affirming that my speech in support of Palestinian rights is constitutionally protected, my legal battle is far from over. I still face the threat of deportation. My case is part of a broader retaliatory pattern targeting those who have worked to expose Israel's ongoing genocide in Gaza. The aim is simple and should give us all pause: to have a chilling effect on constitutionally protected free speech that the government dislikes. The conditions in the ICE jail in Indiana, where I spent 80 long days, were degrading and dehumanizing. I was denied appropriate testing and proper nutrition needed for my type 2 diabetes, losing at least 30 pounds while in custody. Basic religious accommodations, like halal food and mandatory Friday congregational prayers, were not reasonably provided, and I faced disruptions to and ridicule of my obligatory dawn prayers. The Department of Homeland Security has claimed that all people in ICE custody get 3 meals a day and, quote, proper medical treatment. Aspects of my confinement were hauntingly reminiscent of my experience growing up under a brutal Israeli military occupation in the West Bank, where we became accustomed to violent, humiliating treatment at the hands of Israeli soldiers. As a child of 15, I was imprisoned for 2 years on charges that included throwing stones, and was subjected to intimidation, coercive interrogation tactics, and threats of rape. When I was 22, after returning from the United States to visit family in the West Bank, I was arrested again and severely tortured, psychologically abused, and brought before an Israeli military tribunal. Eventually, like many Palestinians before me, I signed a statement in Hebrew, a language I do not understand, hoping only that the abuse would end and that I would be allowed to return to my family. Federal immigration officials have known about and reviewed these spurious charges against me, charges I have always categorically denied on multiple occasions. After all, Israeli military courts, which have been roundly condemned by human rights groups, including Israeli ones, as unjust, convict Palestinians at a rate of almost 100%, often relying on confessions extracted through torture. Why is the Trump administration undermining our constitutional rights to silence criticism of a foreign country and opinions it doesn't agree with? The erosion of our civil liberties is the real threat facing America today. Even the federal judge presiding over my case questioned the government's timing in dredging up these false, decades-old Israeli military court convictions, now being weaponized because of my lawful speech. It is a move that is as transparent as it is politically calculated. Data shows that 97% of the more than 400,000 immigrants this administration has detained have no violent criminal history, many with American spouses or children. These were some of the same individuals I spent time with when I was held in Indiana. My faith, my family, and my community's relentless advocacy are what sustained me while I was incarcerated. Hundreds of community members from across the political and religious spectrum, including many of my longtime partners in interfaith work, submitted sworn declarations to the court on my behalf, and thousands more signed petitions and letters to Congress. They, along with the good people of conscience across the nation, are what continue to give me hope as I continue fighting for my freedom. For over 30 years in the United States, I have lived by my values and served my community, and I plan to continue doing so. Silence is no longer an option, whether it's on behalf of those wrongly held by ICE or those suffering under Israel's illegal occupation and its U.S.-backed wars abroad. I will continue to fight for our U.S. constitutional rights to be protected, not just for myself, but for all communities that have been silenced. Salah Sorsour is the president of the Islamic Society of Milwaukee and a national board member of American Muslims for Palestine. Our next article comes with this headline: Who is Andy Burnham, Britain's surprising new prime minister? An opinion by Elliot Wilson, opinion contributor, July 20, 2026. On Monday, July 20, Sir Keir Starmer will meet King Charles III and formally resign as Prime Minister, just 2 years and 15 days into the job. Labour fell out of love with him well before that. The party's members of Parliament wanted someone warmer, more relatable on television, and settled on the Mayor of Greater Manchester, Andy Burnham. But the Mayor needed a seat in the House of Commons. An ally, Josh Simons, gave up his Makerfield seat a few miles from Burnham's home, and Burnham won the by-election easily. The MP was sworn in June 22. The same day, Starmer announced he was stepping down. No one challenged him. Burnham, 56, may have come from outside Westminster to replace Starmer, but he's not an unknown quantity. This is his third act in politics. He grew up working class and Catholic between Liverpool and Manchester, and used to say his greatest influences were Everton Football Club, the Labour Party, and the Catholic Church, in that order. At Cambridge, reading English at Fitzwilliam College, and later in London, he has talked often about feeling like an outsider. There's an air of the origin story about this. Burnham worked briefly in trade journalism. Then he was a researcher for a Labour MP. In 1998, he became special advisor to Chris Smith, culture secretary under Prime Minister Tony Blair. That put him on a fast track. In 2001, Burnham was elected to the House of Commons for Lee, a safe Labour seat near his hometown. He rose through junior ministerial posts at the Home Office and Department of Health before capping the Labour government's final years as culture secretary, then health secretary. When Labour left office in 2010, Burnham, then 40, was a senior figure. Not through any great accomplishment or fixed political philosophy, but through general affability and a rare politician's knack for seeming like a normal human being. He ran for Labour leader that year, and again in 2015, losing badly both times, finishing a distant second in 2015 to the surprise hard-left victor, Jeremy Corbyn. In his mid-40s, with Labour under Corbyn, Burnham reevaluated his career. The Conservative government had created elected mayoral posts for large urban areas, including his native Greater Manchester, a region of nearly 3 million where the mayor would control policing, transport, housing, and economic development. Burnham left Westminster to run for the job, trading opposition politics nationally for executive power over a limited area, and the country's second biggest personal mandate after London's mayor. He won in 2017 with nearly two-thirds of the vote, then repeated that margin in 2021 and 2024. As mayor, he transformed his image. Suits and ties gave way to casual clothes, and Burnham leaned hard into the culture of the Northwest, especially its music and football. His fluency on television made him the face of resistance to Whitehall's top-down handling of COVID-19, and a fiery 2020 news conference earned him the nickname King of the North. He has a gift for channeling collective emotion. He showed it after a suicide bomber killed 22 people at a 2017 Ariana Grande concert at Manchester Arena. His record after 9 years as mayor is more contested. He's proud of bringing Manchester's bus operators back under public control. Homelessness fell for his first 4 years, then rose again. There's been real regeneration and inward investment, too, though critics say Burnham gets credit that belongs to others. The question is, how well Manchesterism, as Burnham's approach has been clumsily dubbed, translates to running the world's fifth largest economy, a nation of 70 million people with complex relationships across the globe. In the Oval Office, President Donald Trump's reaction to Burnham's impending premiership was graceless, but not entirely wrong. Quote, "I see that he was, I guess, the mayor of a town." Starmer, at least initially, forged a surprisingly workable relationship with Trump. Burnham is more adept and personable, but Trump has already written him off as extremely liberal and expects him to block further oil and gas exploration in the North Sea. Burnham's first symbolic test may come in foreign affairs, where he has little experience and even less of a public record. England's 2-1 semifinal loss to Argentina on July 15 at the World Cup will have stung Burnham, an avid soccer fan. Afterward, Argentine players unfurled a banner reading, "Las Malvinas son Argentinas." The Falklands are Argentine. It's a small matter in itself, though FIFA bars political displays and has opened an investigation. But it comes just months after a leaked internal Pentagon document suggested Washington might reconsider its backing of British sovereignty over the Falkland Islands. The 1982 war remains a touchstone of Britain's ability to defend its global interests. But the Royal Navy is in such poor shape that staging a similar operation today may be impossible. Can Burnham revive the special relationship enough to bring Washington back on side, even on a symbolic issue? Burnham faces a huge leap from executive mayor of a sprawling metro region to head of government of a major world power. We know the generalities. He's soft left, liberal, collectivist, and in favor of public ownership. But the real test starts Monday, when the black door of 10 Downing Street closes behind him and he's in charge. Elliot Wilson is a senior fellow for national security at the Coalition for Global Prosperity and a contributing editor at Defense on the Brink. Our next piece comes with this headline. The new college virtue isn't about if you cheat, but how well. An opinion by Natalie Sandoval of USA Today, July 20, 2026. There's a new morality emerging in the corridors of America's finest universities. If you're not cheating, you're a sucker. Look no further than Brown University, where an artificial intelligence cheating scandal has rattled longtime economics professor Roberto Serrano. This spring, after 3 decades of teaching at Brown, Serrano let his students take their midterm exam at home, upping the difficulty to compensate for the unlimited time. The average score, which had historically run between 65 and 80%, jumped to 96%. Was that a particularly studious class? Maybe. But Serrano suspected a simpler explanation, AI. He announced that the final would be given in person, causing 18 students to drop the class. 9 more didn't bother showing up for the exam. The average score on the final was 48.6%. Serrano shared the anonymized results of the 59 students who took both tests with Inside Higher Ed. A handful can be safely called honest. One scored 95.5% on the midterm and 95% on the final. Another went from 55% to 59%. The only student whose score actually improved. Many more students fell from highs in the top percentile to failing grades. 2 who submitted perfect midterm exams scored exactly 0% on the final. Serrano's students are hardly outliers. A recent survey of more than 95,000 undergraduates at 20 American public research universities estimated that 9% used generative AI to cheat. Among daily AI users, that rate jumped to 26%. Amy Klucke, an associate professor at the University of Louisville, estimated that more than half her students in one online course had committed AI-facilitated plagiarism. Klucke told the Chronicle of Higher Education that cheating had become a culture. Quote, it's not just an individual student, 1 out of an entire class or 2 out of an entire class. It is so many. And when I talk to some undergrads, they're like, everybody does it, unquote. Amanda Gregg, an associate professor at Middlebury College, told the Chronicle that her students, quote, acknowledge that there is not a culture of social sanctions against cheating, unquote. Gregg recalled that when she was a student, cheaters faced major social sanctions. When she mentioned this to her own students, she said they were shocked. What happened? AI makes cheating easier, certainly. But as Klucke and Gregg suggest, its rise is downstream from a cultural shift in higher education. We're witnessing a move away from a culture that valued honor and integrity. Think of the social conditions that once made a man of his word mean something. Toward one where ambition and prestige are the only markers of worth. Call it striver culture. To a striver, the ends always justify the means. To be a striver is to be concerned with the appearance of prestige above all else. It means attending the high-status school, getting the high-status job, being friends with high-status people. Consider Stanford University, where nearly 40% of students receive disability accommodations. Extra time on tests, excused absences, and priority in choosing on-campus housing. Stanford undergraduate Elsa Johnson disclosed recently that among her peers, it's an open secret how easy accommodations are to get. Students openly discuss, strategize, and even joke about them, Johnson wrote in the Sunday Times. At a university of savvy optimizers, the feeling is that if you aren't getting accommodations, you haven't tried hard enough. In other words, there is no virtue in being an honest loser. This mindset is hardly confined to Silicon Valley. The number of students who qualify for disability accommodations has more than tripled over the past 8 years at the University of Chicago, and it has nearly quintupled over the past 15 years at University of California, Berkeley, according to The Atlantic. One can only imagine what those numbers will look like in a decade or two if universities keep refusing to crack down on illegitimate disability claims. A soft-on-scamming policy suggests administrators are gullible, apathetic, or simply unwilling to see their students clearly. What's most remarkable is not that undergraduates would cheat or even consider cheating. It's that they've assigned moral value to swindling others and getting away with it. Natalie Sandoval graduated from Columbia University in 2024 with a degree in English. She is a USA Today Opinion Fellow through the Intercollegiate Studies Institute. Next up, we have a piece with this headline. I thought I knew everything at 20. At 29, I'm glad I was wrong. An opinion by Sarah Pequeño of USA Today, July 20, 2026. 2 decades ago, my mother sent a seemingly forgettable birthday card to a friend. Happy 29-plus birthday, she wrote inside. I asked her what she meant, knowing that her friend was well into her 30s. She explained what she saw as a fact of life. All women wish to be in their 20s forever, never crossing the threshold into old territory. It made sense. 29, the designated final age, was the year my mother had me. I turned 29 years old on July 19, the oldest I will ever be if my mother's throwaway remark on a birthday card 20 years ago is to be believed. Thus begins the countdown to my 30s, when I might finally accept that the jokes about me being unk are true. I'm the first year of Gen Z, the generation born between 1997 and 2012. Gen Z is reportedly terrified of turning 30. The things that define adulthood, stable careers, home ownership, marriage, and children are no longer set milestones for 20-somethings. We're more likely than other generations to have a mental health diagnosis, which certainly adds to our feelings of despair and fear of the future. By 35, polling shows, Gen Z thinks you're over the hill. All of the boyfriends I've had to this point are married. The girl I celebrated my 13th birthday with has a newborn. The toddler I babysat in high school is 16 years old. I've become one of the oldest co-workers in the newsroom, the friend who finished school before the COVID-19 pandemic began, the person who remembers what it was like on Instagram before Mark Zuckerberg bought it. There are parts of me that haven't changed since I was a teenager. My eyeliner, the jet black wings framing my face most days, has remained unchanged since freshman year of high school. I have the same Instagram and Facebook accounts I created in my childhood bedroom. My music taste remains rooted in the indie, pop, alt, rock genres. Yet my life looks drastically different than it did at 15, 20, or even 25 years old. I spent my teenage years wishing to be older, wiser, and far away from my hometown. At 17, my first therapist told me that I wouldn't be the girl living in her childhood home for the rest of her life. I knew this to a degree, if only because my mother's favorite pastime was looking at real estate listings online. None of these homes would be ours. The 2008 recession had hit my family like it did everyone else, and we were still in the process of recovering from it. For the most part, I thought I was doomed to haunt my childhood home forever. Then I got into college, a few colleges, all far away from my small town, and holding the promise of a new life. My life could really change. I didn't have to be the teenage girl I once believed I was doomed to be for all eternity. It felt as though my life could begin. I thought I knew everything at 20. I thought my world was always going to look the way it did then. I woke up on my 20th birthday in the bed of a man who wasn't quite my boyfriend. I went to my summer class, Introduction to Politics, then went to my magazine internship. It was about that age that I realized writing was the thing I wanted to spend the rest of my life doing. I was learning that my words could resonate with people, even if it was just blog posts about my hometown and college life. A few months later, I was hospitalized for depression. I checked myself in on a Saturday, the same day as a college football game where I was expected to be at my restaurant job. I showed up to the emergency room in a short denim skirt and makeup running down my face. Through tears, I told the nurse checking me in that I no longer wanted to be here. My 20-year-old self was too sad to think about what she wanted 30 to look like. She didn't think she'd live long enough to see it. She certainly didn't think she'd be entering the final year of her 20s, living in New York City, writing for a living, and enjoying her free time with a group of friends who understand her. At some point in the past 9 years, amid therapy, a few different medications, and a lot of growing up, I stopped wanting to die so much and started living. I live my life as close to what teenage me would have wanted. I like to think she'd find me cool. The girl who once reblogged photos of New York City on Tumblr finally moved there days after turning 26. She came out to herself that year. She got sober at 27. At 28, she realized she was finally becoming comfortable in her skin. She no longer feels the sting of her college love life, of the friends she lost, or the grades she got. To any member of Gen Z scared about the future, I want you to know that time, the only constant in this world, will heal you. No, seriously, it does. The thing you feel is defining your life at 17 won't define your life at 20. And whatever defines your life at that age will be long forgotten by the time you're 25. Maybe by 29, you'll realize you are becoming the person you always dreamed of being, even if it took a little longer than you wanted it to. Despite what my mother once told me all those years ago, I no longer feel like 29 is the oldest I'll ever be. I feel like it's just the beginning. Follow USA Today columnist Sarah Pequeño on Blue Sky. Next, we have a piece with this headline, "Every Kid Deserves Summer Camp, Not Just Those Who Can Afford It." An opinion by Lisa Gietelson, opinion contributor, July 19, 2026. This summer, thousands of underserved New York City children have been boarding buses for summer camp. That shouldn't be remarkable, but it is. Those buses are departing with joyful kids and relieved parents waving them goodbye only because camping doesn't cost their families. A new national study found that parents of nearly 25 million children want their kids to participate in structured summer experiences like camp. Yet more than half can't afford it. Low and middle income families can't afford quality summer programs, if they're even available where they live. According to American Camp Association statistics, the average cost of camping is more than $1,700 per month per child. Across the nation, families are already stretched by soaring housing, childcare, and food costs. Summer has become yet another expense many can't afford. For too many families, the end of the school year brings anxiety about how they'll safely get their children through the next 10 weeks. As the chief executive officer of the Fresh Air Fund, which has provided free summer experiences to New York City children for nearly 150 years, I see this reality every day. The parents I speak with aren't asking for extravagant summers. They're asking for the same thing I want as a parent of two, to know their children are safe, engaged, and making memories instead of sitting inside all day on their iPads. Summer can offer very different scenarios. In one, children leave home with duffel bags packed for horseback riding, robotics, archery, and lake swims. In another, parents are piecing together childcare, asking grandparents for help, juggling work schedules, or hoping older siblings can watch the younger ones until school resumes. When parents have the financial means to choose summer programs for their kids, safety and caring staff are their top priorities. They also place a premium on time outdoors, physical activity, less screen time, opportunities to build confidence, and the chance to try new things. Summer is a time when children can develop resilience, independence, and confidence. It's when they can discover new

programs and paying deposits. Families who can't merely hope to patch together nearly 3 months of supervision while trying not to miss work. Top-tier summer camp for all kids is an investment in our country's future. When we invest in summer camp, we're investing in safer neighborhoods, stronger families, a more prepared workforce, and a generation of young people with the confidence to discover who they can become. Kids who build confidence, resilience, and friendships become stronger students, employees, and neighbors. Every dollar invested in quality summer opportunities pays dividends long after school starts again. Nearly 9 in 10 parents support public funding for summer programs, regardless of political affiliation, race, or income. In an era when consensus is hard to find, this is one issue that brings us together. Now our actions need to catch up with our values. City and state governments should continue expanding investments in high-quality summer programs, while businesses, philanthropists, and nonprofit organizations work together to create more free and affordable opportunities. Cities that have recognized the value of universal childcare should apply a similar mindset and commitment toward summer camp programs. Throughout the summer, I'll watch children see the skyline fade in their bus windows as they head toward a summer of their dreams. We already know camp changes children. The question is, why access to an experience that can shape a child's future still depends on what a family can afford? Lisa Gittleson is the Chief Executive Officer of the Fresh Air Fund. Here's another, one day older, take on the issue of daylight saving time. And it starts with this headline. Daylight saving time forever? No thank you, President Trump. An opinion by Tim Swarens, opinion contributor, July 19, 2026. Donald Trump is never one for moderation. His big, beautiful, and gaudy White House ballroom is only outdone by plans for his massive triumphal arch. So it's up to his advisors and aides, those who last in the job long enough to get their business cards back from the printer, to say, Mr. President, let's think this idea through a bit more. Unfortunately, that didn't happen with Trump's plan to make daylight saving time a permanent fixture from Key West to Seattle. Even worse, the House has now gone along with Trump, voting by a wide margin on July 14 to stop clocks from springing forward and falling back each year. Who brought back bipartisanship? And why did the left and right join forces for this disaster in the making? Now, I get that many Americans don't like our twice-per-year ritual of resetting clocks to adjust to Earth's journey around the sun. But the unsettling changes in sleep habits we experience each fall and spring shouldn't lead us down the darkened path of permanent DST for the 70 million Americans who live in the Midwest. Year-round DST would mean starting school and work in the dark for much of the winter. In my home city of Indianapolis, sunrise is 8 a.m. or later for most of January. A switch to permanent daylight saving time would push back the first rays of light to 9 a.m., long after school buses have discharged their cargo and rush hour traffic has begun to ease. Mid-morning is time for second breakfast, not turning off porch lights and opening window blinds. In response to House passage of the Sunshine Protection Act, an airline trade association warned that changes to DST would cause considerable problems for the aviation industry, including flight disruptions and challenges with domestic and international connections. Health experts also are speaking out. The American Academy of Sleep Medicine isn't a fan of our current pattern of time changes, but warns that permanent DST would be worse for our health, including an increase in seasonal depression and even a rise in heart attacks, strokes, and diabetes. The Sleep Academy is an advocate of adopting permanent standard time, as are some members of Congress who voted against Trump's bill.
Arizona and Hawaii already observe permanent standard time.

0: which means they're free from the clock-changing exercise most Americans follow. And while I enjoy the extra hours of evening sun that DST provides in the spring and summer, I would give them up for the happy compromise that permanent standard time offers. This isn't the first time Congress and the President have messed with our clocks. In 1974, the federal government tried permanent DST as a supposed energy-saving measure, before reversing the order less than a year later, because the move became widely unpopular with parents, commuters, and farmers. The same problems that Americans endured because of permanent DST when Richard Nixon haunted the White House would plague us again with Trump on the Iron Throne. Yes, Americans grumble about DST, but locking it in year-round is an idea whose time hasn't come. Tim Swarens is a former deputy opinion editor for USA Today and former opinion editor of the Indianapolis Star. We return to politics with the next piece. It starts with this headline: Democrats stop vying for Republican voters. It's a lost cause. An opinion by Sarah Pequeño of USA Today, July 19, 2026. A new poll on voter enthusiasm ahead of the November midterm elections shows that Make America Great Again is still going strong and spelling trouble for Democrats who are hoping for a blue wave in November. According to a Harris X survey from July, 75% of polled supporters of President Donald Trump said they were definitely going to vote in the midterms. By comparison, 70% of non-MAGA Republicans and 63% of Democrats had the same response. Overall, 85% of MAGA Republicans said they were definitely or probably going to vote. Democrats and independents were also more than likely than all types of Republicans to say that they definitely weren't going to participate in the November elections. Democrats may be ramping up their campaigns and attempting to prove that they are the party focused on affordability and democracy. But the enthusiasm gap is a concerning message from voters that what they've done thus far is not enough to get the entire party to vote. Democrats would be wise to remember that Republicans expressing any frustration with Trump would likely vote for him again if it were possible, and will almost certainly vote Republican in the midterms. They don't actually care about the economy. They only care about stuff like transgender people being attacked. There is an understanding amongst Democrats, however true, that Republicans are losing their enthusiasm for Trump. Polling certainly seems to corroborate this. According to a recent Washington Post Ipsos poll, the president has a 37% approval rating and a 61% disapproval rating. This low percentage is based primarily on his handling of the economy and the war with Iran, two areas where Trump has broken campaign promises to fix the affordability crisis in the United States and not plunge the country into any new international conflicts. But this approval rating is deceptive. While the majority of voters don't believe Trump is doing a good job, 81% of Republicans polled in the survey say they approve of the president's handling of affairs. Those voters are motivated to vote against Democrats in favor of what they see as progress within the United States. A lot has also been said about the slow implosion of MAGA, based on attendance at his events and polling that showed how the release of files related to sex offender Jeffrey Epstein by the Justice Department had led to a fracture in the movement. Yet the latest Republican strategy, fear-mongering about the perceived rise of socialism and communism in the United States, is clearly working. And while Democrats have struggled to motivate voters on fear alone, Republicans have backed up that fear with policies that their voters believe will help in their day-to-day lives. As a progressive, I find it frustrating that MAGA voters are so scared of pronouns and immigrants that they would rather vote against their economic interests in favor of the Republican culture wars. I understand that this is a difference of opinion. I am a woman. I am a queer person. I am the granddaughter of immigrants. Aside from the fact that I believe in the economic policy Democrats espouse, my identity and the identities of people I love are jeopardized by MAGA. I've also come to terms with the fact that the hearts and minds of MAGA voters are set on supporting Trump and the Republican Party under his control. MAGA is the Republican Party. The party my father supported, the party of Ronald Reagan, no longer exists. In its place is a party of hate and fear. Democrats need to understand that and vote accordingly. For too long, the Democrats have focused on trying to convert moderate Republicans into liberal voters. This has proved to be a lost cause for at least a decade. According to polling from the New York Times, 91% of party-first Republicans intend to vote with the GOP come November. Considering that the party has completely remade itself in the image of Trump, including in state and local races, voting for a Republican candidate who does not align themselves with MAGA is a thing of the past. Despite this, Democrats have not abandoned the strategy of appealing to Republicans who might detest Trump, but still consider themselves aligned with their chosen party. While they're getting better at focusing on affordability, they have still failed to come up with clear, uniform messaging on culture war issues like immigration and transgender rights. People who voted Republican in 2024 because they believed attacking immigrants and transgender people would somehow make their lives better are not going to vote Democrat in 2026. The Harris X poll isn't all bad news for Democrats. According to the survey, 44% of participants said they were more likely to vote for a Democratic candidate, compared with 41% who said they were more likely to vote for a Republican. A separate poll from Veracite/Strength in Numbers found that 55% of people who hate both major political parties are planning to vote for Democrats in the midterms. Above all, the left must stay motivated and continue getting voters excited about the November elections. While the candidates are mostly set, they need to prove that they are focused on economic issues plaguing voters, while not shying away from talking about cultural issues when they arise. The fight for the future of the country is not settled just yet. Follow USA Today columnist Sarah Pequeño on Blue Sky. The next piece has an interesting headline, which is Trump Derangement Syndrome is Making Dating Impossible. An opinion by Charles Robinson, opinion contributor, July 18, 2026. I recently entered the online dating scene and have met nice women for Columbus area lunches or dinners in the process. After I thanked one, I got a thanks back with an additional note. I never asked you about your political views. I have no problem with Republicans. But if you are a MAGA Republican, it would be difficult for us to develop a friendship. Wow. That comment threw me for a loop. But it made me reflect on the bitter divisions within the country. It is literally a civil war. For half a century, I have been a Goldwater Republican and later became a Reaganite. Peace through strength was the motto. I do want to make America great again after its precipitous decline during the Biden presidency. I like much of what President Donald Trump has done as 45 and 47, dislike a few, and scratch my head at others. He has brought pride back to America, especially in the heartland, but dismay and disdain among the coastal elite. I guess I could comment in return, I have no problem with Democrats, but would be difficult for me to develop a friendship with one who has blindly been to a No Kings rally, suffers from Trump derangement syndrome, uses the biased legacy media as their only source of truth, wants Israel to be put in its place, requires unlimited immigration and voting without an ID, desperately aims to completely abolish U.S. immigration and customs enforcement, allows biological males and women's sports, and denigrates all MAGA as fascists or Nazis without understanding the real meaning of those words. I used many harsh adverbs, adjectives, and verbs in that response. Blindly, suffers, biased, only, unlimited, desperately, abolish, and denigrates. I know some of these righteous people. One even referred to J.D. Vance as the so-called vice president. She was affronted when I disagreed and said, he is the vice president. TDS goes that deep. But I know many others who lean left and vote left on principle. I can have rational conversations with them. I visited Israel and Palestine a decade ago. The scars of the 1948 partitioning still remain. Israel has the right to defend itself, yet a peaceful branch of the Palestinians deserves a home. Iran with a nuclear weapon would destabilize the region, but its great people deserve a government that provides them freedom. Many MAGA feel that the Democrats did not open the border for humanitarian reasons. Once the Supreme Court said that the census was to count all people, they felt that many Democrats saw it as a way to lessen the effect of out-migration on a liberal state's congressional appropriation. Who knows if that is true? This line of thought leads to Trump's push for nationwide voter ID laws. The left hates ICE. Some lawmakers and judges seem to support the idea that the victim is at fault when an illegal alien slash undocumented immigrant commits a serious crime. Some on the radical left prevent ICE officers from doing their lawful job and legislate that local law enforcement officers should not help. This only makes neighborhoods less safe. There should be a middle ground. As a scientist in the medical field, I saw firsthand the disinformation the Biden administration put out about COVID-19 and the complacency of the mainstream and social media in failing to challenge it. This has resulted in many people rebelling against necessary vaccines, such as the measles vaccine. However, Health and Human Services Secretary Robert F. Kennedy Jr. might be heading in the wrong direction. The absurdity of biological males in women's sports is a direct violation of Title IX. It hurts the rights perspective of those with different gender ideologies. Hopefully, diversity, equity, and inclusion, DEI, and wokefulness have seen their demise. As a university professor, I saw both the good and the harm they caused. We need a stronger school system to lift up those from disadvantaged backgrounds to a level where they can compete on merit. Maybe we should keep the Department of Education. This brings me to a final point, the heavily leftward biased traditional news media, but also those on the right, is at fault for much of this. Objective facts are pushed aside and spin is put in their place. Trump can do no right or wrong. There's no question that Trump is bombastic, but I personally believe that the country is in a far better place with him as president than it would have been under a Kamala Harris presidency. I guess I'm MAGA light. America must be great again. Trump is trying. And sometimes to me, very trying. But he has us on the right path. God bless America. Charles Robinson is a contributor at the Columbus Dispatch, where this column originally appeared. And our last piece for this session comes with this headline. My car was stolen. Yours might be just as easy to take. An opinion by James E. Causey of the Milwaukee Journal Sentinel, July 18, 2026. After a week of social media tips, Ring camera videos, and sleepless nights, my stolen 2012 Audi A5 coupe turned up abandoned about a mile and a half from my house. For a moment, I felt relieved. Then I saw what was left of it. Sometime during the week it was gone, the people driving my Audi led police on a high-speed chase and left it a mess. The driver's seat was broken. The passenger side was scraped and gouged. And, to add insult to injury, a box of dog treats that didn't belong to my pet were strewn over the back seat. The damage topped $6,000. The car had been missing only 7 days, but it felt much longer. Every time I heard sirens or heard of another police chase, I wondered if officers were chasing someone in my car. That thought stayed with me day and night. Once I saw the car, a small part of me wished the insurance company had declared it a total loss. However, the damage wasn't the hardest part. It was wondering what happened while my car was gone and learning about the frighteningly effective techniques used to steal it. Through videos people sent me on social media, I watched teenagers, some who didn't look a day over 17, driving my car through Milwaukee in the middle of the night. One video showed my Audi sitting in an alley about 3 a.m. Several young people climbed out and appeared to be going through other vehicles in driveways. Watching strangers treat my car like it was disposable made me angry. It also taught me something I didn't know before my car was stolen. Most of us are behind the times when it comes to protecting our vehicles. Police believe whoever stole my Audi used electronic equipment to bypass its security system and program a blank key fob, allowing them to drive away without damaging the steering column. That realization may be the most unsettling part of this experience. If this technology is that easy for thieves to get their hands on, every driver should be paying attention. The vehicle was stolen on June 23 in broad daylight near Milwaukee Area Technical College while I was interviewing for PBS's Black Nouveau show. Ironically, I was talking with media personality Vivian King about how her annual White Party brings people together and helps change perceptions of Milwaukee. Imagine that. Just three blocks from a police station, teenagers were stealing my car. This was about more than losing a vehicle. It felt like someone had stolen a part of my life. My house keys were in the armrest. So was my work laptop. We changed the locks on our home, but the fear lingered. If someone is willing to steal your car, what keeps them from showing up at your house? I posted photos of my car on social media, asked friends to share them, filed a police report, and spent days looking for it myself. Tips started coming in. Some people genuinely wanted to help. Others offered to recover my car for a fee. That made me angry. I watched social media reports of police chasing a black Audi A5 before officers called off the pursuit because it was being driven so recklessly. Friends kept sending me photos and videos of what appeared to be my car in different parts of the city. The thieves weren't trying to hide what they were doing. They replaced my license plate with another plate from a scrapped vehicle. Just when I had about given up hope, my wife and I received a message from a man who said he had seen my car. He told us he didn't want to get involved, but because of the work I do in the community, he wanted to help. He only asked that we bless him with a few dollars. He told my wife the Audi was parked near some bushes in the 4900 block near 38th and Stark Streets. She drove over to check, but didn't want to get out of her car to investigate if it was our car. She was understandably nervous, so she came home and called me at work. I left work, picked up my gun for protection. I have a Wisconsin concealed carry weapon permit, and we drove back together. The car was so dirty and badly damaged, I wasn't sure it was mine until I checked the VIN, vehicle identification number, on the dash. Then I called police. They told me not to get inside the car. When officers arrived, they dusted the inside for fingerprints. They explained that prints on the outside door handle or trunk wouldn't mean much because anyone could claim they simply touched the car. Prints inside the vehicle would be much harder to explain. When they asked me to start the car with my key, I couldn't help but laugh. The thieves had changed my radio to an obscure opera station. The chuckle didn't last long. The engine would crank, but the car wouldn't go into gear because the thieves had reprogrammed the key fob. Police told me thieves are increasingly using electronic devices to bypass a vehicle's security system. In some cases, they amplify the signal from a legitimate key fob, so the vehicle believes the key is nearby. In other cases, like mine, thieves broke a window, connected a tablet-like device to the car's computer, and programmed a blank key fob. Within minutes, they had a working key. Police in Ohio have broken up a car theft ring and recovered blank key fobs along with electronic equipment used to create duplicate keys. Modern car thieves no longer reach for a screwdriver or a shaved key. All they need is the right technology. That means almost any vehicle, including high-end models, can can become a target. The one good thing to come from this experience is that I can share what I learned and maybe help someone else avoid becoming a victim. There are a few simple steps that can make your car a less attractive target. A hidden tracking device may help police recover your vehicle if it's stolen. An old-fashioned steering wheel lock can be enough to persuade a thief to move on to an easier target. Police also recommend storing your key fob in a metal container or an RFID blocking pouch when you're at home. RFID stands for Radio Frequency Identification. Keeping your keys away from doors and windows can make it harder for thieves using signal amplifying equipment to intercept the signal. I wish we didn't have to think this way, but that's our reality. I still have questions. Why are devices capable of programming key fobs so easy to buy? Who is teaching teenagers to use this technology to steal cars? And why aren't more people being warned that this is happening? Before I end, I want to thank everyone who reached out. People called to check on me, offered rides, and even let me borrow their vehicles while I was without mine. I'll never forget that kindness. My Audi was stolen, damaged, and abandoned. My faith in people wasn't. In the end, that's something no thief could take away. James E. Causey is an Ideas Lab reporter for the Milwaukee Journal Sentinel, where this column first appeared.
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5: 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Today, I'll be reading from EW.com, copyright 2026, Meredith Publishing. And now I'll begin with Savannah Guthrie breaks down on today amid report that Mother Nancy Guthrie is dead. We are in agony, by Joey Nolfi. Savannah Guthrie broke down in tears on the Today Show during coverage of a reported ransom note discovered amid the search for the on-air personality's missing mother, Nancy Guthrie, indicated the 84-year-old had died. On Tuesday morning, Today aired a segment about developments in the case surrounding around $6 million in ransom demands from suspects that investigators believe to be credible, the program reported. The show also played footage of Savannah speaking out about the ransom notes in a prior interview with Today personality Hoda Kotb, in which she said, "I believe the two notes that we received, that we responded to, I tend to believe those are real." The show also played footage of a video message Savannah released with her family, in which she pleaded, "We received your message and we understand. We beg you now to return our mother to us so that we can celebrate with her. This is the only way we will have peace. This is very valuable to us, and we will pay." Back in the NBC studio on Tuesday, anchor Craig Melvin held Guthrie's hand at the Today desk while he praised her. "The bravery and courage with which you have done this job every day that happened. Nothing short of remarkable, he said, while Savannah cried as she turned toward her colleagues and also the camera to speak out. I love you guys, and I love this place. This is unusual and unprecedented, to say the least, to be sitting here, but I don't have any comment on the story, and I'm not involved in our coverage, she said through tears. But I can't pretend I'm not here. Since I am, I wanted to take the opportunity to ask people, to really beg people to come forward. Somebody knows something. This is a new story today that's on your radar, but this is the life that my sister lives, that I live, that my brother lives, that our extended families lives, that our children live every day. She stressed, we are in agony, and we cannot be at peace. No matter how much I try to come out here every day and smile and find that joy, and I will, I promise I will, this is a moment to tell you that we need your help. We're begging for help, and I'm not going to miss that opportunity. Savannah made an additional plea to viewers, advising them that the reward is there for information, no matter how small it might be. You can tell us. It can be anonymous, she said, wiping away tears throughout her statement. Please do the right thing for us, for our family, for our children. We love our mom and we'll never stop looking for her. Nancy was initially reported missing from her Tucson, Arizona home nearly 5 months ago on February 1st, with Guthrie taking a leave of absence from today amid the search for her mother. Local outlets KOLD and KGUN, as well as TMZ, reported that the alleged kidnapper's demands ballooned from $4 million, demanded to be paid in Bitcoin by February 5th, to $6 million if the deadline passed, which it eventually did. This week, Airmail published a new report claiming that investigators in the case believed the alleged kidnappers were legitimate and that the individuals reportedly involved initially said Nancy was safe but scared ahead of the February 5th deadline. After that date, they offered what was described as an apology for the 84-year-old's alleged death and reportedly noted that her body could be delivered if the family paid the initially requested $4 million ransom. The FBI and the Pima County Sheriff's Department have repeatedly asked for tips at the 1-800-CALL-FBI line. The FBI set a reward of up to $50,000 for information leading to Nancy's recovery or the apprehension of those involved. Watch Savannah discuss the latest update on Nancy in the Today video. Next, I will be reading Liam Payne's 9-year-old son is the sole beneficiary of the late One Direction singer's $29 million estate. The musician died in October 2024 after falling from a hotel balcony in Argentina, by Emlyn Travis. Liam Payne's son has been named the sole beneficiary of the One Direction alum's estate following his death at 31. According to court documents, which were obtained by People, 9-year-old Bear is the sole inheritor of $29,798 from the Story of My Life singer's estate. A portion of the funds can be accessed now, but a larger share is set to be held in a trust until Bear turns 18, per the filing. Payne, who died October 16, 2024, after falling from a hotel balcony in Argentina, welcomed his son with ex Cheryl Tweedy in 2017. It was revealed in May 2025 that the former Girls Aloud singer and music industry lawyer Richard Mark Bray had been named the administrators of Payne's estate after he died without a will in place. At the time, the BBC reported that Bray and Cheryl's duties involved managing Payne's fortune, but noted that they currently have limited authority and cannot distribute it. The outlet also stated that if a UK citizen dies with no will or living partner, their children will typically inherit their estate. Payne celebrated Bear's birth in a 2017 Instagram post, "I'm incredibly happy to welcome our new baby boy into the world. It's a moment that I will never forget for the rest of my life and my favorite memory I have so far," he wrote. "I'm completely in awe of this incredible mother and how she has been the whole way through this. She's really made my dreams come true." In the wake of Payne's death, he made a posthumous appearance as a judge on the Netflix's singing competition, Building the Band. The series paid tribute to Payne during its opening episode with a poignant statement issued by host A.J. McLean. "When we came together to film Building the Band, we never imagined we'd soon be saying goodbye to our friend, Liam Payne," McLean said. "Liam is a guest judge in later episodes, and through his presence, we see his deep love for music and his unwavering commitment to helping others find their voice." The Backstreet Boys member continued, "It is through that spirit that we dedicate this series to Liam and his family." Payne's fellow One Direction members have also reflected on their bandmates' passing, with Harry Styles sharing that he really struggled with the idea of having to publicly mourn him. "I have such strong feelings around my friend passing away," he said. "And then suddenly being, you know, there's a desire from other people of you to convey that in some way, or it means you're not feeling what you're feeling or something, you know?" He added, "It's so difficult to lose a friend. It's difficult to lose any friend. But it's so difficult to lose a friend who is so like you in so many ways. It's like I saw someone with the kindest heart who just wanted to be great." Next, I will be reading Clive Davis, legendary music executive, dies at 94. Davis worked with Whitney Houston, Janis Joplin, and many others throughout his decades-long career. By Marina Watts. Clive Davis, the legendary music executive, has died. He was 94. The New York Times reported his death on Monday, June 22nd, and his longtime rep, Eliza Rabinoff, told Rolling Stone that Davis passed away peacefully from age-related illness, surrounded by his family and loved ones. Davis' death comes weeks after a recent hospitalization in May, per People. He was in good spirits and happy to be recuperating at home, per a spokesperson on June 4th. Whitney Houston, Janis Joplin, Aerosmith, Bruce Springsteen, Santana, Pink Floyd, and Patti Smith are among the many talented musicians he worked with throughout his decades-long career. Davis, who most recently served as the chief creative officer at Sony Music, shaped many genres but was most influential in the rock and R&B realms. He won 4 Grammy Awards throughout his career, Best R&B Album for Jennifer Hudson's Jennifer Hudson, Best Pop Vocal Album for Kelly Clarkson's Breakaway, and both Best Rock Album and Album of the Year for Santana's Supernatural. Born in Brooklyn in 1932 and raised in the Crown Heights neighborhood, Davis lost both of his parents when he was still a teenager and originally went to school to be a lawyer, graduating from New York University and subsequently Harvard Law School, both on scholarships. His law career, which started at Rosenman, Colon, Kay, Petschek, and Freund, led him to a job as a counsel for Columbia Records in 1961, and by 1965, he had been promoted to general manager. When CBS reorganized their entire recorded music operation, which included Columbia, under the banner of CBS Records, Davis was put in charge. His run signing acts in the 1960s and the 70s became the stuff of legend. They included Joplin, whom he inked immediately after seeing Big Brother and the Holding Company perform at the Monterey Pop Festival in 1967. Davis went on to form his own label, Arista Records, in 1974, where he brought in Aretha Franklin, Dionne Warwick, Patti Smith, The Kinks, The Grateful Dead, Carly Simon, and, of course, Whitney Houston. If you ever saw her live, it was so overpowering, Davis told People in 2015. Never has a voice so effortlessly or emotionally been able to bring the songs home. She received standing ovations time and time again. His run at Arista included Davis' first real foray into country music as the offshoot Arista Nashville created a home for Alan Jackson, Brooks and Dunn, and Brad Paisley. When I started Arista, I was no longer heading the number one label in the industry. It was a brand new company starting from scratch. I was hungry to be a major label. I needed a multi-platinum, and the only way to get to be multi-platinum is with hit songs, he told People in 2022. I didn't have to wait long because the first record on Arista was Mandy. I gave it to Barry Manilow. It went to number one. The expansion continued with the foundation of LaFace Records, a joint venture with L.A. Reid and Kenneth Babyface Edmonds that nurtured the rise of TLC, Usher, and Outkast, and Bad Boy Records, kickstarting the careers of Notorious B.I.G. and Faith Evans. He left Arista behind to form J Records, which was later purchased by BMG, and sent Davis to the head of the line at RCA Music Group. BMG's merger with Sony in 2004 put Davis under the header of Sony Music, where he had been their chief creative officer since 2011. Davis's career was not without controversy. He was initially fired from CBS Records for allegedly using corporate funds to pay for his son's bar mitzvah, and he got into a memorably nasty feud with former protege Kelly Clarkson following the publication of Davis's 2013 memoir, The Soundtrack of My Life, which accused Clarkson of being difficult. Davis was inducted into the Rock and Roll Hall of Fame as a non-performer in 2000. In 2011, Davis helped found New York University's School of Recorded Music, which bears his name. The late executive was also known for throwing his annual pre-Grammy gala every year since 1976 up until his death. It was virtual in 2021 and then canceled in 2022 during the pandemic. It's hard to separate the life I've lived with my career with contemporary music, Davis told Rolling Stone in 2017, reflecting on his work. I consider myself fortunate that over five decades and in a very tough business environment, music has provided a lifetime of unexpected pleasure and gratification. Davis is survived by his four children, Doug, Mitchell, Lauren, and Fred Davis. Moving on, I will be reading Oliver Tree, Life Goes On, and Miss You singer dies at 32 in tragic helicopter crash. Six people were killed in the collision, by Shania Russell. Oliver Tree, the chart-topping musician and comedian who skyrocketed to fame after going viral with his 2017 track When I'm Down, has died in a helicopter crash in Brazil. He was 32. Tree was among six killed when two helicopters collided in Recreio dos Bandas Durantes in the southwest zone of Rio de Janeiro, Brazil, on Sunday morning, according to reports from multiple outlets, including the Associated Press and CNN Brazil. There were no survivors. Per CNN, the two helicopters were flying over an electric vehicle yard when the crash occurred. At least 20 cars were set ablaze after being hit at the crash site. Authorities have stated that an investigation is underway to determine the cause of the collision. The other victims include passengers Lucas Vignali, Gaspar Prim, also known as Argentinian YouTuber Gaspi, Lucas Brito Chavez, and pilots Alexandre Souza and Charles Marsilek. Representatives for Tree did not immediately respond to Entertainment Weekly's request for comment. Born Oliver Tree Nickel on June 29, 1993, in Santa Cruz, California, the singer initially captured online attention by creating the alter ego Turbo on Vine. Recognizable for his signature bowl cut, oversized clothing, and eccentric persona. The release of his 2017 single, When I'm Down, boosted Tree further, leading him to sign with Atlantic Records. The following year, Tree's EP, Alien Boy, gained him even more acclaim. He wrote and directed an accompanying double music video, All That Times Alien, which amassed over 50 million views. Tree went on to release four albums with Atlantic Records, Ugly is Beautiful in 2020, Cowboy Tears 2022, Alone in a Crowd 2023, and his fourth and final Love You Madly, Hate You Badly, which dropped in April. He previously released an independent album, Splitting Branches, in 2013. The songs Life Goes On, Miss You with Robin Schulz, Cash Machine, Alien Boy, and Jerk are among Tree's most notable tracks. Next, Oliver Tree revealed family is not going to get a penny after his death, just weeks before a fatal helicopter crash. The Miss You singer died at the age of 32 on Sunday after a helicopter he was riding in collided with another helicopter over Rio de Janeiro in Brazil, by Ryan Coleman. Musician Oliver Tree spoke about an unusual provision of his will in the weeks before his tragic death at 32 in a helicopter crash in Brazil on Sunday. I don't believe that any of the wealth or the things that get made from it is mine. So when I die, I've set it up. My will is set up that when I pass, my family, no one's going to get a penny, the Miss You singer revealed on an April episode of the Zhang Sang Show. If I have a wife or kids or anything, they're not getting a penny, he continued, explaining, I'll get my kids through college. That's the agreement. But there's not going to be a silver spoon. They're taken care of because my dad worked on some stuff in the 2000s. The idea is when I die, all the money is going to go back to artists. Tree was among six passengers killed when two helicopters collided mid-air in Recreio dos Bandeirantes, a coastal area in the southwest zone of Rio de Janeiro, Brazil, on Sunday. There were no survivors. The crash resulted in even more damage when the falling helicopters landed on an electric vehicle yard, causing at least 20 cars to catch fire, CNN Brazil reported. Local authorities told the outlet an investigation into the collision is currently underway. The other victims include passengers Lucas Vignali, Gaspar Prim, also known as Argentinian YouTuber Gaspi, Lucas Brito Chavez, and pilots Alexandre Souza and Charles Marsilek. I've set up a foundation. It's called Dr. Oliver Tree's Art Grants for Baby Geniuses. Tree told host Zach Sang on the April 24th episode of his widely viewed podcast. The musician explained that the foundation is set up to collect the interest generated from my music. When I die, my art will continue to have residuals and probably be worth more than it is now. People will finally appreciate my stupid videos or my stupid songs. That's when people appreciate you, when you're not there anymore, he said. I have basically a committee that I've set up when I pass, and I plan to do it while I'm alive, where basically everyone will vote on who the money goes to each year. The eccentric musician from Santa Cruz, California, is best known for creating the alter ego Turbo on Vine, which led to a record deal and a string of singles that garnered him a large fan base. Life Goes On, Miss You with Robin Schulz, Cash Machine, Alien Boy, and Jerk were among his most notable songs. That's all the time we have for today. This has been Kathy with Entertainment Weekly. I hope you've enjoyed today's reading from the audio reading service at the Allen County Public Library.
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6: This would bear out Captain Henry's impression. He saw the creature in the door. It seemed to have grown a new arm.
7: Ever wonder how some animals can regrow missing body parts? The answer can be found in everyday science. The ability to replace lost parts by simply growing new ones is called regeneration, and it occurs most frequently in fish, reptiles, worms, jellyfish, and some species of insects and crabs. Look, there's a salamander right over there. The bad news is he's lost his tail, but the good news is he can grow it back. Let's get a closer look. Here, inside the salamander's body, right at the site of his long-lost tail, we can see that the tail's nerve endings are still present, which he'll need if he expects his tail to make a comeback. Now look what's already begun to happen. A bud of new cells, called a blastema, has started to form at the injury site. Depending on the animal, the blastema can eventually turn into cartilage, bone, muscle, or any other type of living tissue. So if we waited a few months by the side of this pond, we'd eventually see our salamander's budding blastema turn into a brand new tail. But we don't have that kind of time, because we've got one more stop to make. Let's go. Here on the Florida coastline, we can see yet another example of regeneration, where stone crabs are caught for their meaty claws. When fishermen haul in their catch, they remove just one claw and return the crab to the sea to grow another, thereby making their quota without depleting the species. Thanks for being a part of Everyday Science. Everyday Science is part of Bayer Corporation's national education program, Making Science Make Sense.
8: Picture a couple out for a drive when suddenly one of their tires blows out. The driver loses control and they roll off the embankment. Both passengers survive, but embark on the next ordeal, suing the tire manufacturer. However, the main piece of evidence, the car, was destroyed right after the accident. I'm Casey Morabito. Welcome to Voices of Innovation. Eric Dial was the forensic engineer brought in to answer the question, was the tire failure directly related to the loss of control of the car?
9: So in order to address that, I carried out a full-scale test in which we found a car that was very similar to the accident car. In fact, it had been made at the same factory and was close in serial number to the actual car. We equipped the car with the same types of tires, which were shaved to the same tread depth, And we then drove the car on a test track that was laid out to have the same radius of curvature as the freeway at where the accident happened. We then rigged the car to be able to cause the tire to fail instantaneously. I then drove the car at 55 miles an hour and then again at 75 miles an hour and repeated the tire failure on the test track to see what would happen. The device we used to fail the tire was a shotgun mounted to the inside of the trunk of the car. It was pointing at the right rear tire through a hole cut in the right rear wheel well. By a switch I had on the steering wheel, I was able to fire the shotgun into the right rear tire and blow the tire instantaneously.
8: In this tightly controlled setting, Dial was able to conclude that the rollover wasn't the immediate result of the tire blowout, but was also influenced by the actions of the driver. Voices of Innovation is presented by the American Association of Engineering Societies.

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2: Hello, this is Angel S. with Riverbender, and I hope you are having a wonderful day. Don't let yesterday use up too much of today. This Cherokee Indian proverb encourages us not to waste energy on old mistakes or bad things that have happened to you, but rather release regrets and worries and focus on today's new clean slate. Now, let's see what we have going on for today. U.S. soldier killed in Iraq was a 30-year-old father from North Carolina, and this is out of the Associated Press. A U.S. soldier killed in Iraq during a controlled detonation of an Iraqi drone was a 30-year-old father from North Carolina who had served for nearly a decade, according to military statement Tuesday, and his family. Sergeant Michael Emmanuel Swinton of Fayetteville will receive a Bronze Star, Purple Heart, and Combat Action Badge and will be promoted posthumously to Staff Sergeant. The Army said it was investigating the circumstances of his death Sunday at an air base in Erbil. He leaves behind a 6-year-old son and a 4-year-old daughter, his mother said. I will never recover from this. You should be home, his wife, Mia Gonzalez Swinton, posted Monday on Facebook. We had so many plans for you when you got back. I'm sick to my stomach, she said. She was notified Sunday that he had been killed. Two U.S. Army soldiers were also killed in Jordan last week while defending against Iranian ballistic missile and drone attacks. They were the first U.S. troop deaths from direct Iranian fire since the opening days of the war. Swinton's mother, Crystal Swinton Angela, told WRAL-TV on Tuesday that her son's family was the center of his world. Every decision he made and every sacrifice he endured was with them in his heart, she told the television station from her home near Fort Bragg. Swinton enlisted in the Army in 2017 and was assigned to the 55th Air Defense Artillery Regiment, 108th Air Defense Artillery Brigade out of Fort Bragg, North Carolina. Sergeant Swinton was an experienced non-commissioned officer who took great pride in his work and the people around him, said Brig General John L. Darber, commanding general of the Army Air and Missile Defense Command. He answered the call to duty with courage, honor, and selfless dedication. Renewed fighting between the U.S. and Iran is now in its 10th day, with both sides launching barrages of strikes. Iran has attacked U.S. allies in the region, and American soldiers are stationed across the Middle East. The Defense Department identified the soldiers killed in Jordan as First Lieutenant Tyler James Feehan, age 25, of Iwa Beach, Hawaii, and Private Isabella Gonzalez, age 19, of Carrollton, Texas. They were also with Army Air and Missile Defense Command units. A third service member was reported missing after the attack. U.S. Central Command, which oversees the Middle East, said unidentified remains have been found and were being examined. Iranian authorities say U.S. strikes in just the past 3 weeks have killed at least 50 people and wounded more than 500 others. Both sides have targeted

avoid the kind of prolonged Middle East conflict he had campaigned against. The escalation has pushed oil prices higher in recent weeks. Descendant of Nazi opponent tries to remove far-right party's wreath at Hitler's plot memorial event. And this is out of the Berlin Associated Press. A descendant of an executed opponent of the Nazis tried to remove a wreath from the far-right Alternative for Germany party at an event in Berlin marking the 82nd anniversary of a failed attempt to kill Nazi dictator Adolf Hitler. Tobias Kornicki, a great-nephew of Protestant pastor and theologian Dietrich Bonhoeffer, attended to remove the wreath from the Parliamentary Group of Alternative for Germany, or AFD, at Monday's event at the site where the main plotters were executed. German news agency DPA reported, security officers intervened and the wreath was damaged in the scuffle. Many descendants, myself included, feel really great anger when we see AFD laying wreaths here, Kornicki said. We will not accept this. AFD finished second in last year's German national election and is now the biggest opposition party. It hopes to secure its first ever state governor when three regions vote in September. The party vehemently rejects accusations of extremism. AFD's parliamentary group confirmed that it had provided a wreath for the memorial event, but it wasn't clear whether any of its members were present, DPA reported. AFD lawmaker Götz Fromming said it is invited to such official events as one of the party's representatives in the German parliament. Colonel Klaus von Stauffenberg tried to kill Hitler with a briefcase bomb on July 20, 1944, during a meeting at the dictator's headquarters in what was then the German region of East Prussia. Hitler escaped the full force of the blast when someone moved the briefcase next to a table leg, deflecting much of the explosive force. The plot crumbled when news spread that Hitler had survived. Von Stauffenberg and his fellow plotters were executed within hours. Bonhoeffer, who was associated with the plotters, was executed in 1945. Tuesday's memorial event went ahead as planned with a speech by Education Minister Karlen Prien. A grandson of Stauffenberg, Karl von Stauffenberg, told Welt Television that AFD was trying to exploit his grandfather's memory, but said the party shouldn't be prevented from laying a wreath. We are Democrats. We must see that we also allow people who think differently to speak, he said. Judge to hear evidence against singer David in killing dismemberment of teen and decide on trial. And this is out of the Los Angeles Associated Press. A judge is set to decide at a hearing that opens today whether there is enough evidence to put singer David on trial in the killing and dismemberment of 14-year-old girl that authorities said had threatened to expose their relationship. Prosecutors have said the evidence will show that 21-year-old David, whose legal name is David Berg, goes by the professional name D4VD, brought Celeste Rivas Hernandez to the Hollywood Hills house he was renting, stabbed her multiple times, then cut apart her body in his garbage in his garage using chainsaws. The preliminary hearing in Los Angeles is expected to last about 4 days and will look much like an abbreviated trial. There is no jury. Judge Charlene Almeida will decide whether the prosecution offered through evidence and if there's enough evidence to demonstrate probable cause to proceed to trial. It will be the first public presentation of evidence against Burke, who was arrested in April and pleaded not guilty to murder, continuous sexual abuse of a child under the age of 14, and unlawful mutilation of human remains. His attorney, Blair Burke, has said that David Burke is not responsible for Rivas Hernandez's death. The defendant, who has been held without bail in jail near the courthouse since his arrest, will appear in court in his jail clothes after the judge rejected a request that he be able to wear a suit, as it is usually allowed at a jury trial. No cameras will be allowed.

out in the courtroom. Tropical Storm Bertha in the Gulf of Mexico is moving toward the Florida Panhandle and Alabama. And this is out of the New Orleans Associated Press. Tropical Storm Bertha strengthened in the Gulf of Mexico and was moving slowly toward the Florida Panhandle and Alabama, causing a tropical storm warning and storm surge watches, forecasters said. The storm was about 110 miles south of Panama City, Florida, and 170 miles southeast of Mobile, Alabama, and moving northwest at 5 miles per hour with maximum sustained winds of 50 miles per hour, the Miami-based National Hurricane Center said Tuesday morning. The wind speed increased by 10 miles per hour since Bertha formed on Monday night. A tropical storm warning, meaning the conditions are expected within the warning area within 36 hours, was in effect early Tuesday from Florida and Alabama border to the Jefferson and Plaquemines Parish line in Louisiana. A storm surge watch indicating rising possible life-threatening water moving inland from the coast within 48 hours was issued from the Alabama and Florida border to the mouth of the Mississippi River, the Hurricane Center reported. Bertha is the second tropical storm of the Atlantic hurricane season after Tropical Storm Arthur brought heavy rainfall to the southeastern U.S. in June. The storm was expected to stay near or along the northern Gulf Coast this week, dropping heavy rain on coastal areas of Florida, Alabama, Mississippi, and Louisiana while pushing west toward Texas. Potentially life-threatening storm surges of up to 4 feet are possible in portions of Louisiana, Alabama, and Florida, the Hurricane Center said, warning Bertha could spin off an isolated tornado or two over the Florida Big Bend region. Areas of flash flooding also will be possible through Friday along the coast from western Florida to middle Texas, forecasters said, adding that rainfall could total to 3 to 5 inches along the Louisiana coastline with higher amounts in some scattered areas. Red flags on the beach at Orange Beach, Alabama, cautioned swimmers about high surf and currents. In Escambia County, Florida, emergency officials offered sand for people living in flood-prone areas to use for sandbags. In the eastern Pacific Ocean, Hurricane Fausto churned far from Mexico's Baja California Peninsula and posed no threat to land, the Hurricane Center said. Fausto gained hurricane status Monday night. It was about 740 miles southwest of the southern tip of the Baja California Peninsula and had top sustained winds of 80 miles per hour and was moving northwest at 12 miles per hour. The storm was expected to strengthen today and tomorrow. No coastal watches or warnings were in effect, though ocean swells generated by the storm could cause life-threatening surf and riptide conditions on the Baja California coast. Man charged with hate crimes after confrontation with Today Show's Melvin at NBC Studio. And this is out of the New York Associated Press. A 40-year-old New York man faces hate crime charges following a confrontation with Today Show host Craig Melvin at NBC Studio in Manhattan. The man was arrested Thursday morning inside 30 Rockefeller Center in Midtown by an officer responding to reports of a disorderly individual inside the building, police said on Friday. NBC News says in a statement that an individual approached Melvin after entering an unauthorized area in a vestibule near Studio 1A. Melvin notified security, who held the man until police arrived, according to NBC. No altercation occurred and no injuries were reported. NBC did not say how the man gained access to the area. We are reviewing the incident and our security protocols and remain committed to providing a safe and secure environment for everyone who works at and visits our studios, the network said in a statement. The man has been charged with burglary, menacing, and criminal trespass, as well as hate crimes and harassment. It was not clear Friday if he has appeared in court or if he has an attorney.
Police did not say what led to the hate crime enhancements on the charges. Police records show a court date has been scheduled for Wednesday. Melvin, who is Black, discussed the incident on air Friday morning. Unfortunately, an intruder made his way into an unauthorized area here at Studio 1A, Melvin said. Thankfully, he was apprehended quickly. He was placed under arrest. We are just happy that everyone is safe. Melvin also posted about the incident on Instagram. Hey, everyone, I've heard from so many of you over the last few hours, he wrote on Thursday. I'm doing just fine. Thanks for reaching out. Longtime Today Show meteorologist Al Roker also took to social media to thank everyone for reaching out to check on Melvin. We are both okay, Roker posted on Instagram. It's moments like this that serve to pull us all together. You all, like Craig said, you come after one of us, you come after all of us. Melvin and Roker are among a relatively small group of prominent Black journalists and anchors with regular, highly visible roles on National Broadcast Network news programs. Melvin joined NBC and MSNBC in 2011, according to the Today Show website. He replaced Hoda Kotb in 2025 as co-host of the 7 a.m. to 9 a.m. hours of Today. He had been hosting the show's third hour while serving as the news anchor during the first 2 hours. Roker also is a feature anchor on Today and co-host of the show's third hour. He joined the show in 1996. Roker also co-hosted the Wake Up with Al morning show on the Weather Channel from 2009 to 2015. French lawmakers race to introduce an under 15 social media ban before the new school year. And this is out of the Paris Associated Press. French lawmakers reached a compromise Monday that could allow a bill banning social media for children under 15 years old to enter into force at the start of the new school year in September. With Parliament's summer recess looming, time is running out. After the European Commission found that the latest version of the bill was not fully compatible with EU law, members of the National Assembly and the Senate held conclusive talks Monday, sealing a deal on an amended bill that will go before both chambers for a final vote today. French President Emmanuel Macron has strongly backed the ban, which could become one of the final major measures adopted under his leadership before he leaves office next year. The bill also bans the use of mobile phones in high schools. The main point of divergence concerned the scope of the platforms to be banned. The National Assembly had voted to prohibit all online social networking services, whereas the senators wanted to establish a blacklist of platforms covered by the ban. The bill had been devised to be compliant with the EU Digital Services Act, which imposes a set of strict requirements designed to keep internet users safe online, while sharing the goal or a better protection and protecting the minors. The EU Commission, however, found that the proposed legislation overlapped with the EU Act and asked French authorities to amend the draft. Lawmakers ultimately agreed to propose a blanket ban in line with the version initially approved by the National Assembly, leaving EU authorities in charge of ensuring that the platforms comply with age restriction. Three women's world records set at the annual Lumberjack World Championship in Wisconsin. This is out of the Hayward, Wisconsin Associated Press. Three new women's world records have been set at the Lumberjack World Championships competition held in a small Wisconsin community full of high-powered sawing, chopping, log growling, speed climbing, and cheers of yo-ho. This year, 66 men and 40 women attended the three-day competition in Hayward that ended Saturday. They represented 16 states and 9 countries. Competitors take their gear seriously with custom-built chainsaws, carefully sharpened axes, and single buck saws that can cost upward of $400 just to sharpen. Carolina Urbanova from the Czech Republic set world records in 2 events. She earned first place in the women's underhand chop,
cutting through 11 inches of white pine in 21.28 seconds. She also came in first in the women's standing chop, cutting through 9 inches of white pine in 19.38 seconds. Meredith Ingebrigtsen of Hayward set a world record in the women's boom run, sprinting across the water and back over 8 red cedar logs in 13.78 seconds. While women have been competing since the inaugural competition in 1960, the events they participate in have expanded significantly, organizers said. They started just competing in log rolling and now participate in more than 20 timber sport events. When I started chopping, I was chopping with men, said Nancy Zawiski, a competitor for 27 years who has trained others, including fellow participant Kate Wachowski. The tradition of competition among lumberjacks began in the 1890s, according to the organization. The competition is held in the Lumberjack Bowl on the shores of Lake Hayward. In the past, the area had been a holding pond for log drives down the Namakon River. The lumberjack theme is ever present, with children in lumberjack socks, flannels, and suspenders, and brands handing out blow-up axes and toy chainsaws. Outside the competition bowl, there are wood carving demonstrations, log rolling practice for kids, live music, food trucks, and axe-themed events. The culture of it is, I think, is really wonderful, Wachowski said. I don't know any other sport where the athletes support each other like we do here, because it's such a niche sport and because the gear is so hard to come by that we're all just trying to get better. ESPN starts layoffs tied to NFL network acquisitions, memo says, and this is out of the Associated Press. ESPN is undergoing trying to get better. ESPN starts layoffs tied to NFL network acquisitions, memo says, and this is out of the Associated Press. ESPN is undergoing a significant round of layoffs for the first time in 3 years after taking over NFL Network in April. Chairman Jimmy Pitaro said in a memo to employees this morning, obtained by the Associated Press, that most moves are the result of ESPN's acquisition of NFL Network and other league digital assets last year. The deal was announced last August and also included NFL Fantasy and the rights to distribute the Red Zone channel to cable and satellite operators. In return, the NFL got a 10% equity stake in ESPN. It was approved by government regulators in January. NFL Network employees became part of ESPN on April 1st. Over the past several months, we've made significant progress integrating the NFL assets that we acquired into ESPN, Pitaro wrote in the memo. Throughout this process, we have taken the time to carefully evaluate our collective teams, resources, and organizational structure to best position us for the future. As a result, we had to make some difficult decisions about job impacts that we will be communicating today. While most of the job impacts are tied to the acquisition, we will also notify colleagues in other parts of the company today that their positions have been impacted. We are committed to treating employees with compassion and respect and to provide support as they navigate this transition. While most of the layoffs affect production and behind the scenes personnel, some on-air talent were affected. Ryan Clark, who joined ESPN in 2015 as an NFL analyst, learned of his layoff while on NFL Live on Monday. A person familiar with the situation said Clark was originally going to be told Tuesday morning before reports leaked out about the decision. Clark was told by company executives rather than hear about it elsewhere, he did not finish his appearance on the show. The person spoke on a condition of anonymity because they are not at liberty to discuss personnel decisions. Clark took to social media on Tuesday to address the layoffs. He also shared a video of himself working out. Sending prayers and love to all those laid off today by ESPN. So many of you have poured your life into that company, and I know you're feeling right now. I know how you're feeling, Clark wrote on X. My hope is as the door closes, another opens for you all. God bless.
Other notable names include Carl Ravick, who had been with ESPN since 1993 and had been an integral part of its baseball coverage. Ravick was the voice of Sunday Night Baseball from 2022 to 2024.

0: 5 before the package moved to NBC this season. He did call Monday night's game between the Los Angeles Dodgers and Philadelphia Phillies. Tom Pelissero, who had been with the NFL Network since 2017, is also part of the cuts. ESPN had recently signed NFL insiders Ian Rapoport and Adam Schefter to extensions. The ESPN cutbacks are also part of other reductions that are taking place throughout the Walt Disney Company this week. And now on to some local news. Illinois Department of Public Health releases stats on probable cases of cyclospora, and this is by Dan Brannon. Illinois has reported 309 confirmed and probable cases of cyclospora as of 7 a.m. on July 17, 2026, including 24 hospitalizations and no deaths, according to the Illinois Department of Public Health, as national outbreaks have been linked to contaminated iceberg lettuce from central Mexico. The intestinal parasite outbreak in Illinois includes 152 acquired through domestic travel cases, 125 cases involving travel outside the United States, and 32 cases with unknown travel status, according to state data. Nationally, the cyclospora outbreak has sickened thousands of people across 34 states, according to the provided information. The Food and Drug Administration has linked many illnesses to shredded iceberg lettuce served at Taco Bell locations in surrounding Midwestern states. The Illinois Department of Public Health said earlier in the outbreak that roughly a third of the initial Illinois cases involved recent domestic travel and another third involved international travel. The state data shows 309 confirmed and probable cases statewide with 24 hospitalizations reported. No deaths have been reported. The provided information says Michigan is experiencing what is described as the largest cyclosporiasis outbreak in U.S. history, with more than 5,000 illnesses. Local mom says Vitality Women's Clinic supported her in major ways. And this is by Sydney Sinks. A local patient shared that Vitality Women's Clinic has supported her through her motherhood journey, and she hopes other people can benefit from the clinic's work. Taylor Pearson is a local mother of six who first came to Vitality 15 years ago in search of baby food. Since then, Pearson has engaged with Vitality's parenting classes and resource shop, and she has utilized their service through every pregnancy. Pearson and Jackie Duty, Vitality's executive director, want people to know that there is support available for parents and those experiencing unplanned pregnancies. It's helped out tremendously, Pearson said. When a mother says that they don't have help, there is help. Vitality Women's Clinic offers free ultrasounds and pregnancy and STI test. If you are pregnant, a counselor will talk through your options with you. As a pro-life, faith-based clinic, Vitality does not perform or refer for abortions. In addition to these services for pregnant individuals, Vitality offers parenting classes and a resource shop. Those who attend the parenting classes receive points that can then be redeemed in the shop for items like clothing, diapers, wipes, car seats, and more. Pearson explained that she first engaged with Vitality because she needed food for her baby. She quickly realized that the organization could help her with more. As Pearson got to know the team at Vitality, she felt encouraged and supported. I was scared. I didn't know what to do, what to think. I was a first-time mom. I had a million things running through my head, she remembered. They let me know that they were here with me, that I had nothing to worry about. God was with me as well. We prayed. It just made me feel very at home. Pearson began attending the parenting classes and then engaged with the resource shop. These services helped her raise her children and navigate motherhood. She is grateful for Vitality and the opportunities she had to learn and grow through the clinic. Duty and Pearson agree that the parenting classes are a great resource. They noted that life and parenthood become less terrifying when you have a community of people behind you, offering guidance and support along the way. a great rest of your week. And please remember to enjoy life's little special moments. And if you can't find any, create some.
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4: Hello, listeners. This is Ken Pajeras bringing you Time News for this week. This week's issue is July 27th, 2026, volume 208, numbers 3 and 4. We'll begin our reading of Time this week with some articles from The Brief. First one's entitled Gaza Crossroads by Rebecca Schneid. In a slow-moving peace process, Hamas surrenders control, but not arms. As the ceasefire in the Iran war was collapsing, a subtle shift in another stalemate in Gaza highlighted the challenges of enforcing peace. The shift came on July 6, when Hamas announced it was relinquishing political control of the Palestinian enclave the militant group had governed for nearly two decades. The move nominally opens the way for a technocratic body to assume responsibility for the 2.1 million Palestinians based there, as called for by the UN-brokered October 2025 ceasefire agreement, meant to end 2 years of devastating war. But the technocrats all remain in neighboring Egypt, unable to enter the Strip. And while giving up administrative authority, Hamas, which has both a political side and a military side, still has its arms. As long as Hamas retains its weapons, any civilian government will, of course, operate as Hamas dictates, Israeli Foreign Minister Gideon Saar wrote on X, reacting to the news. A technocratic administration would be responsible for garbage collection and other municipal services, while Hamas would remain the dominant military force. Analysts saw the Hamas announcement as largely symbolic, a conspicuous effort to appear compliant with the ceasefire accord without addressing the pivotal issue of its own disarmament. Hamas spokesman Hazim Qassan told Agence France-Presse that relinquishing power was intended to remove any pretext for occupation of Gaza by Israel, whose troops control more than 60% of the enclave. In the background, public sentiment toward Israel and Palestinians has shifted among Americans. A poll from Associated Press published July 7th found that about one-third of U.S. adults believe that Israel has committed genocide in the war with Hamas. Both Biden and Trump administrations have rejected the idea that it has. Gallup released a separate poll earlier this year showing that 41% of Americans say they sympathize more with Palestinians, while 36% sympathize more with the Israelis. From 2001 to 2025, Israel consistently held double-digit leads. Meanwhile, the situation in Gaza remains dire. An update from the UN Relief and Works Agency for Palestinian Refugees at the end of June reported that 116 active emergency shelters in the Strip host 76,000 internally displaced persons. Gaza is also facing widespread hunger, a situation driven by Israeli restrictions on aid and destruction of food infrastructure, according to the Integrated Food Security Phase Classification, the IPC, an initiative run by 19 UN and internal aid agencies. In August, when the IPC declared a famine in the north of the enclave, it reported that over 500,000 people in the Gaza Strip are facing catastrophic conditions characterized by starvation, destruction, and death. A December report projected 77% of the population would face high levels of acute food insecurity, and 101,000 children would have acute malnutrition. At the same time, despite the ceasefire, at least 1,005 people have been killed in Gaza since October 2025, according to the Gaza Health Ministry. It says at least 73,000 people have been killed in total since October 7, 2023, when Hamas attack on Israel killed around 1,200 people, most of them civilians. The health ministry is part of Hamas's government being turned over to technocrats. Its current leadership was appointed by Hamas administration, while hospitals and public health services are staffed largely by career doctors, medical workers, and civil servants. In the absence of independent monitoring on the ground, the ministry is the primary source for casualty data, relied upon by humanitarian groups, journalists, and international bodies, and also has been quoted by Israeli officials. Its figures do not differentiate between civilian and combatants and cannot be independently verified by time. President Donald Trump's peace plan has been stalled for months at phase two, which requires Hamas disarmament and plans to rebuild Gaza. But Hamas maintains that Israel is not implemented the first phase goals of allowing sufficient humanitarian aid into Gaza and allowing displaced Palestinians to return home. Israel has denied claims that it is not allowing humanitarian aid into Gaza, saying that the military has facilitated the entry of thousands of tons of food, medical supplies, and baby formula since the war started. Quote, the issue at hand is not whether aid should enter Gaza, but how it can be delivered in secure, transparent manner without diversion or interference by Hamas so that it reaches the civilian population it is intended to support, the Israeli Defense Force said in a statement in February. Meanwhile, Israeli Prime Minister Benjamin Netanyahu said in May that his country is tightening its grip on the Strip and that he has had directed troops to take control of up to 70% of Gaza. Our next article is a pictorial called Peekaboo. It's a picture of huge sails surrounding the Statue of Liberty. The Statue of Liberty appeared between the sails of a tall ship in New York's harbor during International Parade of Sail of Independence Day. Celebrations across the U.S. commemorated the 250th anniversary of July 4th, 1776, adoption of the Declaration of Independence, including fireworks that, 2 miles or so away, briefly set fire to the Brooklyn Bridge. Next, we have the bulletin. Trump and Maloney in an undiplomatic spat. Days before lambasting European allies at the UN, at the NATO summit in Turkey, U.S. President Donald Trump rekindled tensions with Italian Prime Minister Giorgia Meloni. On July 5th, Trump posted an image on Truth Social that showed Meloni looking up at the president with words, "Restraining order needed," printed across the top. Maloney, who is up for re-election in 2027, has been considered one of Trump's close allies. But he was irked by her refusal to join the war in Iran and her defense of Pope Leo XIV. In June, Trump told an Italian broadcaster that Maloney begged him to take a photograph with her during the G7 summit, and that he agreed to do so only because he felt sorry for her. That's a lie. He later criticized her in a Truth Social post, saying she is doing poorly in Italy with her level of popularity, possibly because she turned down the United States of America, a country that truly loves and protects Italy when it comes to denying Iran from obtaining and developing a nuclear weapon. He went on to say, quote, "Now, after the United States defeated the Iran military, she wants to be friends again in order to get her numbers up. No thanks." Maloney's response in June. She fired back at Trump's remarks in a video she shared on X, saying that his comments are completely fabricated, and she was stunned by his behavior. Quote, "I don't know why the President of the United States behaves this way toward his own allies," she said. "There's one thing he must remember. Italy and I do not beg." Restraint. Some of Maloney's top officials brushed off Trump's latest remarks. Interior Minister Matteo Salvini told reporters he won't comment on these things anymore. And former Foreign Minister Antonio Tajani says, "We are convinced that transatlantic relations go far beyond individual statements." This time, Maloney herself didn't respond. Our next article from The Brief for Time magazine, July 27th, is entitled "Heat. Europe was built for a cooler climate." Simone Shah is the author. Extreme heat is becoming the new normal. Millions endured sweltering conditions across Europe at the end of June, with Germany, France, Poland, and Britain all reaching record temperatures, weather supercharged by climate change. Europe is both the fastest warming continent in the world and the second fastest region after the Arctic. While the southern part of the continent has always seen less heat waves, much of the rest of Europe and the UK has historically had a cooler climate, and its infrastructure was built in that context. Combined with rapid warming, this has left countries unprepared for the unprecedented and multiple heat waves being experienced each summer. The shift is placing people's lives at risk. Over the past 4 years, more than 200,000 people have died in EU at the hands of extreme heat. Many of the deaths were preventable. In some sense, Europe is facing the brunt of overall global warming much faster than the rest of the world, says Malcolm Mistry, assistant professor at London School of Hygiene and Tropical Medicine. Those researchers whose research focuses on environmental epidemiology. In many European countries, homes and other buildings are old and designed for a very different climate. In some countries, like England and France, homes act as a furnace, says Mystery, designed to heat, trap heat. Quote, it's danger. It's designed to solve a very opposite problem, says Ronita Bardam, professor of sustainable build environment and health at the University of Cambridge, adding that updating old housing stock won't be easy. Quote, the housing stock is predominantly already built, so it's a very different situation from where you have a green field to build new. Old buildings are not designed to include cooling, and the region's once mild climate meant there was no need for AC. Most European cities, quote, historically had needed little cooling, so buildings design guidelines never anticipated integrating cooling systems, says Bardam. Today, only about 20% of European homes have air conditioning, according to the data from the International Energy Agency, compared with 90%, countries have been quicker to adapt it than others. Nearly 50% of Italians now have AC in their homes, while 7% of homes in Britain are equipped with air conditioning, double the rate from just 3 years ago. Even as the continent continues to face rising temperatures, it's unlikely to become widespread, especially as the EU looks to phase out hydrofluorocarbons, polluting cooling agents commonly found in AC units, by 2050. If you think of the EU as a block, they're quite mindful of policies that can have a negative impact on climate, says Mystery. So while there is recognition that air conditioning itself is required to meet cooling requirements, there's also an overall understanding that we cannot openly push for that as a way to maintain cooling because it's going to have a side effect. Instead of many countries are looking at other adaptive measures, artificial shading, more green spaces, and updating building codes to ensure that newer buildings are better designed to handle heat. More immediately, local authorities are taking precautions like heat action plans, makeshift cooling centers, and communicating the dangers of heat waves well in advance, but they have been unable to adequately respond to the health emergencies that result from heat waves, Mystery says. Local authorities, despite their best efforts, have not been able to prepare the public health services and emergency services in advance to account for an expected spike in, for instance, hospital-related admissions related to heat. That's in part because the EU's population is aging. The number of senior citizens who are more vulnerable to the effects of extreme heat has risen by approximately 40% over the past two decades. What's more, many of Europe's healthcare systems are already stretched thin, even without an extreme weather event to contend with. Ultimately, meaningful mitigation will require global action to reduce greenhouse gases, slowing the rate of warming. Quote, climate change, at the end of the day, is a global problem, says Mystery. If other countries are not going to be on the same boat, then we're still struggling to fight a lone battle. Then a follow-up article on health. How do I safely lower my body heat? Simone Shaw again is the author. With summer in full swing, much of the world is already contending with record-breaking temperatures. Heat can be deadly. Extreme heat is the number one weather-related killer. It can also exacerbate other health conditions like heart disease, stroke, asthma, respiratory diseases, and kidney failure. Certain groups are more vulnerable to the impacts of extreme heat than others: adults 65 and older, young kids, people taking medications, pregnant women, outdoor workers, and athletes are more at risk for heat-related illnesses. But during extreme temperatures, anyone who spends too much time in the sun can be impacted. Quote, many people recognize that extreme heat can be dangerous to other people's health, but they don't necessarily recognize that includes their health, says Gregory Wellius, director of the Center of Climate and Heat at Boston University. If you're out in the sun, keep an eye out for the heat cramps and other symptoms like dizziness, confusion, and weakness. If you begin to feel faint, it could be a sign of heat exhaustion. To avoid heat exhaustion, which occurs before heat stroke, the most important thing is to get out of the heat, whether that be moving into the shade or to an air-conditioned space. To cool down your body, place cold cloths on your skin or spray clothes with water. You can also try taking a shower. Just make sure the water isn't too cold. Quote, what's been recommended is a cool shower of lukewarm, because if you make it too cold, your body could hold that in that core temperature even more, says Brian Bosick, professor of public health at the College of Charleston in South Carolina. And be cautious of using a fan, particularly if it's above 95 degrees Fahrenheit. That's because a certain temperature, the fan is just moving hot air toward you, increasing your core temperature. Stay hydrated, but focus on water rather than alcoholic drinks or coffee, which can actually be more dehydrating. Fruits that have high water content, like oranges and watermelon, can be helpful, but experts say that nothing beats water. Avoid heavy, greasy foods like burgers or pizza, and instead turn to lean, cold protein like hard-boiled eggs, tuna salad, or grilled chicken. While cooling down, avoid taking any over-the-counter pain relievers, unless cleared by a doctor. They can worsen symptoms by placing extra strain on your kidney and liver. Quote, the key thing with heat exposure is not to treat the symptoms, but to solve the problem, Wellius says. The best way to avoid heat exhaustion, stay out of the sun in the first place. Plan your day so you do errands of outdoor exercise during cooler moments. If you work outdoors, do what you can. Take frequent water and shade breaks. People are always looking for the magic bullet, says Wellius. Quote, here we actually have had one. Stay cool in the first place. What that means is going to vary for each individual. We continue on with a brief for July 27th, 2026, with an article on technology. Philosophy. AI doesn't feel, so why does it have emotions? Theron Pillay is the author. In 1960, when Jane Goodall told her mentor she'd seen a chimpanzee stripping leaves from a stem to fish for termites, proving that humans were not the only species to make tools, he wrote back, quote, now we must redefine tool, redefine man, or accept chimpanzees as humans. Today, researchers see things inside AI systems that prompt another reckoning, not just over whether machines could be truly intelligent or conscious, but over how we understand such concepts in the first place. Quote, I lead a research team that studies the internal structures of these models, what is actually happening inside them, Anthropic co-founder Chris Ole said in May, speaking at the Vatican upon the release of Pope Leo XIV's AI encyclical. Quote, and I'll be honest, We keep finding things that are mysterious, even unsettling. We find structures that mirror results from human neuroscience. We find evidence of introspection. After getting a prompt, an AI system performs billions of calculations using bespoke numerical structures it creates itself. But remarkably, though we know how to prod systems into creating these structures, we don't really understand how they work any more than early farmers understood photosynthesis. Almost nobody disagrees these internal structures exist. The disagreement is over what they mean. One possibility is that today's AI systems are nothing but imitators, a stance the Pope takes in the encyclical. Quote, so-called artificial intelligence do not undergo experiences, he writes. They imitate language, behavior, and analytical skills, but they do not understand what they produce, for they lack the affective, relational, and spiritual perspective through which human beings grow in wisdom. And yet, philosophers and scientists are debating the moral and metaphysical status of these systems. We're accustomed to consciousness, intelligence, and agency arriving bundled together in living creatures. AI seems to be unbundling them, and we have yet to process the implications. As AI systems have become more capable, better at reasoning and coding, their internal representations have become more sophisticated. In April, Anthropic shared research showing systems had what is called functional emotions, patterns of expression and behavior that were mediated by their representatives of emotional concepts. When an AI encounters coding issue it can't solve, for example, a pattern is triggered that corresponds with the model's concept of frustration. Tweaking the features affects how models behave. The key thing to see is that numbers encode space. We have intuitive grasp of dimensions. We understand the difference between line, a 2D video game, and a physical object. But mathematically, dimensions are just coordinates. A point in three-dimensional space can be represented with numbers. And there's no limit to how many can exist. AI works by exploiting this fact. Using thousands of numbers, a system learns to represent the words, concepts, as points in a higher dimensional space. For an entity like Claude, the concept cat is comically long numerical string. AI systems are initially trained to predict the next token, a small chunk of information, a simple task. But doing it well requires compressing information, which leads them to create intricate maps in latent space that encode not just words, but also relationships between them. Similar concepts are literally closer together. A string representing cat will be much closer to one representing kitten than to an unrelated one like tax. This is radically different from the traditional software, where fundamental concepts and rules are coded by human beings. But when AI generates a response, it makes use of intricate geometry. We're just now learning to see. When, if at all, does being able to represent an emotional amount to experiencing it? We simply don't understand consciousness well enough to say. What we do know from their internal structure is that AI systems are not flat mirrors, merely repeating their training data. Their interior influences their behavior. Whether that interior can support consciousness and whether these systems truly understand the material they generate depends on fundamental philosophical questions we've yet to resolve. This reminds me of the debates about animal minds in the second half of the 20th century, where scientists not only denied that animals were conscious, but offered similarly reductive explanations of animal behavior, says Jeff Sebo, director of the Center for the Mind, Ethics, and Policy at New York University. Quote, "For a long time, this caused us to miss the plausibility not only of the animal consciousness, but also of the animal agency and cognitive sophistication." Of course, unlike animals, AI systems were created by people. But our ability to create them does not mean we know how they work. Complex animal behavior emerged from evolutionary pressure. Complex AI behavior emerges from the pressure to predict the next token. But neither tells the full story. Although there are pure mechanic explanations of human behavior available, Sebo says, we don't experience ourselves as participants in pattern matching, but as doing something more playful and inventive. If the most intellectually honest position is uncertainty, how should we navigate this? If we decide an AI's feelings do matter, when in fact they don't, we risk wasting limited resources. But some thinkers believe AI systems may essentially have moral rights, and if we neglect them, we would be inflicting mass suffering. The emerging field of AI welfare is grappling with these questions, but because AI systems are fundamentally different from biological beings, these issues are much messier than in Goodall's time. A chimp is a chimp, but an AI lacks a body when it generates outputs. So even identifying what would qualify as a subject is not straightforward. Depending on how you count, there could be one, a model, or several billion, each individual output. The need to understand what's going on inside AIs extends beyond concerns for their theoretical welfare. It matters for how we understand ourselves. As in Goodall's time, our sense of what makes us special is at stake. Quote, gradually, it was realized that parsimonious explanations of apparently intelligent behaviors were often misleading. She wrote in her book in 1990. It took decades of experiments for it to become clear that many intellectual abilities that had been thought unique to humans were actually present, though in a less highly developed form in other human beings. AI systems wield language fluently. They can solve complex mathematical problems. They create music and illustration. All this was, until recently, thought to be the domain of humans and humans alone. Quote, we have the presumption that human exceptionalism, this idea that we are distinctive and significant, that we have complex and sophisticated capabilities which need to be protected and preserved, says Sebo. And this is all correct. But he argues that it can be both and. We can see our behavior as both impressive and mechanical, and we can see the behavior of other entities in the same way, without losing sight of important distinctions between humans and machines. We're creating AI systems faster than we can understand them. Historically, parochialism about other minds has been a bad bet. Reflexive dismissal won't get us any further than

1,600 injured, and the window for finding survivors had closed. Though the government of acting President Delcy Rodriguez had no tally of the missing, more than 30,000 names had been added to a list of maintained by the opposition. We continue with our reading of Time magazine for July 27th with some articles from The View. First, in education, the same old college try. Jeffrey Salingo is the author. When J. Michael Haney, Chancellor of Syracuse University, announced in June that the university was about to run a deficit for the first time in years, he was unusually candid. Quote, enrollment volatility is widespread, unpredictable, and the new normal for even strong, well-resourced universities, he wrote. Indeed, the business model for American colleges is broken, and it's about to get worse. The high school graduating class of 2026 is the first in a long line of smaller ones that will last through the end of the decade. College leaders saw that coming. What they didn't expect was the financial uncertainty imposed on higher education by the second Trump administration. Since last year, the White House has eliminated thousands of research grants to colleges and universities, proposed deep cuts in remaining research funding, and tightened access to student visas, leading enrollment of new foreign students at American universities to drop by more than a third. Now, colleges and universities are bracing for the most consequential rewrite of higher education policy in generation. On July 1st, provisions of the One Big Beautiful Bill Act took effect, which, among other things, will put new limits on federal student loans. Graduate students who have helped fuel overall college enrollment in recent years will no longer be able to borrow up to the full cost of attendance. Most loans will be capped at $20,500 per year for most and $100,000 for the entire degree. Parent borrowing for undergraduates will also be restricted to $20,000 per student per year, with a lifetime limit of $65,000. Meanwhile, the share of high school graduates enrolling immediately in college has already slipped from a high of 70% in 2016 to about 62% in 2022, even though workers with advanced degrees out-earn others and are more likely to be employed. Many who skip college or drop out do so because of financial difficulties and because they fail to see the relevance for what they're being taught. Colleges can respond to the current crisis the way they often have in the past. Trim around the edges, delay maintenance, add new majors, and hope the next administration cycle is better. Or they can accept that the old financial model is no longer reliable. The first step to stop retreating enrollment as a recruitment problem instead of a product one. Rather than force-feed all students the same undergraduate experience, work-connected learning must become a core part of the curriculum through co-ops, meaningful campus jobs, and applied projects with employers. That does not mean turning college into a narrow job training. It means creating sharper alignment around what college includes. Two-year program certificates and applied credentials aren't alternatives to college. They're essential components of it. Next, colleges need to rebuild their academic portfolios around the demands of today's job market, the flexibility modern students want, and the employment outcomes their graduates are getting. For too long, colleges have measured academic strength by what they

0: add new majors, new centers, new buildings, new graduate programs. The next era will require harder discipline of subtraction. Higher education also has to take adult learners seriously. Some 43 million Americans have college credit but no degree. If they return, more than a third re-enroll at their most recent institution. A sizable share of a future market is college's own former students. Millions more with degrees will need new skills in the labor market, being reshaped by artificial intelligence, automation, and changing employer expectations. Yet, most colleges are still gearing toward full-time residential students ages 18 to 22, and college will have to reach adult learners where they are. During the pandemic, many assumed that students would flee online courses as soon as campuses reopened. Instead, online education has become normalized. A quarter of current students are now enrolled exclusively in online programs. Finally, colleges need to be far more transparent about value. Students and families are skeptical about broad claims about the lifetime earning premium of a degree, especially when outcomes can vary across institutions and majors. In the past, colleges could say, "Trust us." Increasingly, students are saying, "Show us." The lesson is not that American higher education is collapsing. It is that the model that carried many colleges through the past several generations is breaking down. The colleges that thrive in the next decade will not be the ones that make tweets while preserving the old model. They will be the ones that redesign the model for today's learner. Salingo is the author of Dream School, Finding College That's Right for You. Continuing on with the brief, we have the Risk Report by Ian Bremmer. It's almost time for Prime Minister Benjamin Netanyahu of Israel to face voters once again. In October 2023, when Hamas broke out of Gaza and murdered hundreds of Israelis, most of them civilians, Netanyahu looked done for. Responsible for the worst intelligence and security failure in the history of the Jewish state, he promised total victory in wars of retribution against all of his country's enemies, Hamas, Lebanon's Hezbollah, and their paymasters in Iran. For the past 33 months, the demands of wartime have held together an unruly coalition of government in Israel, dominated by hard right and religious parties. But in an inclusive war with Iran, a failure to defeat Hamas or Hezbollah, and a falling out with Washington, Israel's essential benefactors have left Netanyahu exposed. President Donald Trump has criticized Netanyahu for insubordination, citing his failure to support an Iran peace deal that the U.S. president urgently needed. Some Democrats and many leaders around the world have accused Netanyahu and Israeli forces of war crimes, which they deny. Israel must head to the polls on October 27th. Their prime minister is in political trouble. The central issue of the upcoming election in the country will be Netanyahu's failure to deliver the clear military victories and restoration of security he promised. Millions of Israelis also remember the corruption charges still looming over him and his bid to weaken Israel's Supreme Court, the issue that roiled the nation politically before October 7th, 2023. Secular and centrist Israelis resent Netanyahu's deep political dependence on ultra-Orthodox voters who contributed little to the nation's economy and refused military service. Others note that Netanyahu, now 76, has grappled with both prostate cancer and heart disease and may judge him no longer fit to serve. But Israel's longest-serving prime minister still has a fighting chance because the opposition may not successfully form a government of its own. Former Prime Minister Naftali Bennett and Knesset opposition leader Yair Lapid have lost support in recent weeks to a new party led by former Israeli Defense Force Chief Gadi Eisenkopf, who has gained credibility in part because his son and nephew were killed fighting Hamas in Gaza. If Bennett, Lapid, and Eisenkot join forces, they could probably form the next government. But both Bennett and Eisenkot want the top job and believe they can win. A fractured opposition that prevails in elections but can't agree on who's in charge may be Netanyahu's best chance. He would then have a window to cut a deal, likely with Blue and White Party leader Benny Gantz, to stay in power. In the near term, this election is unlikely to mean much for Israel's economy, which boasts a strong tech sector and now benefits from war-related production. Markets and the current currency remain robust. Unemployment is low, in part because many workers are now serving in the army. A government without Netanyahu would certainly find a warmer welcome in Europe, reducing the risks of sanctions over Israel's actions in Gaza. It might also slow the exodus of Israel of liberal Israelis worried about the nation's direction and international isolation. An opponent win would not weaken Israel's determination to work with Lebanon's government to disarm Hezbollah. Any Israeli government would move toward a partial Israeli withdrawal from southern Lebanon while insisting on the right to strike back at future Hezbollah threats. A Netanyahu loss would make Israel annexation of the West Bank less likely. Though one could not expect any serious talk of a Palestinian state. The biggest difference between another Netanyahu government and an opposition win lies in each side's approach to a battered but newly emboldened government in Tehran. A new prime minister eager to repair relations with Washington would be far less likely than Netanyahu to launch a major new strides against inside Iran. Limited attacks and covert operations would remain possible, with the focus on preparing for the next war instead of prosecuting the current one. So this election will likely be the voters' verdict on Netanyahu himself. The war has delayed a political reckoning. That delay is almost over. Continuing on with the brief, we have in the inbox from The View, Richard Hall is the editor. New polling offers an early read on how Americans view the country's best-known political figures ahead of the midterms later this year. The survey, conducted by Strength in Numbers and Verisite, a data-driven polling and media project run by author and pollster G. Elliott Morris, asked Americans to rate prominent government figures and institutions on a feeling thermometer scale, where 100 is warm and 0 is cold. The rankings show Barack Obama is the most popular politician in America by quite a margin. Bernie Sanders comes in second, and Zoran Mandani comes in third, just ahead of the Democratic Party. But there is more than these findings than a simple popularity contest. Morris notes that the results reveal some broader trends that tell us something about the political mood of the country. The poll and his previous surveys consistently show a bias against incumbents and establishment politicians. he says. The result is that Republicans, as the party is in power, are generally polling lower, while anti-establishment figures such as Mamdani and Alexandria Ocasio-Cortez are receiving a boost. Quote, I routinely find that 50 to 55% of Americans say that major changes in the economic and political systems are needed to put the country back on the right track, he tells Time. Voters are particularly angry about inflation and a general feeling that those in Washington are not looking out for people like them. Morris also notes another wider trend among Democrats, exemplified by the recent New York primaries. Quote, populist, affordability-oriented left is now ascendant in the Democratic Party, he says. Voters give figures such as Mamdani a lot of credit for his focus on cost-of-living crises. I don't have polling on this directly, but my impression is that voters, especially Democrats, trust those on the left more than the party leadership to fix inflation. That's going to be a powerful force in 2028. A notable exception in the mix of left-leaning anti-establishment figures at the top is Marco Rubio, who polls ahead of other Republicans and ties with Kamala Harris. President Donald Trump, persistent low approval ratings, hum along in the background. A New York Times Siena poll from May found that just 37% of Americans approve of Trump's performance. Quote, while recent presidencies have often been unpopular and polarizing, no president's approval rating has been under 38% for more than a few days in the last 17 years, the Times notes. Trump is performing particularly badly on the economy. Perhaps most significant issue in his 2024 victory, and now a major focus of ascending Democrats. And another article on The View, In the Loop, by Harry Booth, tech reporter. OpenAI has floated giving the U.S. government a 5% stake in the company, the Financial Times reported July 2nd. The argument goes that if OpenAI's rise creates enormous wealth, why shouldn't the Americans share in the upside? The more difficult question is what the public might give up in return. First, the company's financial success is anything but guaranteed. Despite sky-high valuation and dizzying revenue growth, it still bleeds cash. A U.S. government stake in OpenAI would introduce a conflict of interest that might encourage politicians to help clear a path to profitability, or at least keep it afloat. Once invested, policymakers might favor the growth of company over broader public interests. Open opponents' concerns don't stop there. Quote, these companies have been open that the end game is a mass job displacement, and that's not a future the public should be buying into. Abba Koch, co-executive director of AI Now Institute, tells Time, quote, a government stake does change that. It doesn't change that. It just reads as an effort to buy them out of objecting. Much would depend on the specifics of any future deal. Quote, there are two broad ways this can work, Dean Ball, who's been an outspoken critic of the Trump administration's AI policy since he left the White House in August, and in June announced he would join OpenAI, posted to X. Either the stake would be split between all U.S. households, which Ball sees as fine, or OpenAI would give U.S. government a stake directly, which Ball says would be probably ruinous, akin to inviting rats to live and reproduce in the walls of your house. And we'll end our reading of Time Magazine for this week, the first part of our double issue for July 27th, with a couple items from Milestones. Dropping Out, Graham Plattner, Senate shakeup. Graham Platner, the Marine oyster farmer and Marine veteran who upended the plans of Democratic leaders to run a moderate against a Republican Senator Susan Collins, suspended his campaign July 8 in the wake of sexually assault charges, at least allegations, paving the way for another candidate to take his place on the ballot. Quote, "We need for the movement to continue, and it can't be me," Platner said in a video message posted online, in which he denied allegation. Platner's exit scrambles the Democrats to plan to take control of the Senate they need to flip four seats, and Collins is one of their top targets. As the party tries to move beyond Platner, the episode is likely to renew questions about recruitment and vetting of candidates. Married, Taylor Swift and Travis Kelce, in a ceremony officiated by actor Adam Sandler and attended by 1,000 guests at Madison Square Garden on July 3rd. The two have been dating since 2023. Announced the resignation of British Prime Minister Keir Starmer on June 22nd. Andy Burnham, sworn into Parliament that day, said he would run to replace Swarmer as the Labour Party leader. Launched, French far-right leader Marine Le Pen's presidential campaign on July 8th after a court upheld her embezzlement conviction, ruling she must wear an ankle monitor, but clearing her to run for office. And finally upheld birthright citizenship in the U.S. by the Supreme Court on June 30th. The highly anticipated ruling dealt a major blow to President Trump's efforts to restrict the constitutional guarantee. And that ends our reading of Time Magazine for this week, the first part of our double issue for July 27th, 2026. This is Ken Pedera signing off. Hope you have a great week. We will see you next week.
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2: Good afternoon. This afternoon, expect sunshine with a high near 100. Tonight, look for clear skies with a low near 80. Wednesday, expect sunshine with a high near 76. Wednesday night, look for clear skies with a low near 63. Thursday, expect sunshine with a high near 74. Get your weather every hour right here on Mind's Eye Radio, your virtual newsstand.
3: In Belleville and Fairview Heights, it's sunny and 91 degrees. In O'Fallon, it's sunny and 92 degrees.
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9: Today's broadcast of the Wall Street Journal is brought to you by Lighthouse for the Blind, St. Louis. 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
10: And welcome to this edition of the Wall Street Journal. It's Monday, July 20th. And from the Wall Street Journal, in an article about real estate, is an article entitled, "He Bought a House Sight Unseen, and Then He Found Three Dead Bodies." Skeletal remains are discovered inside a Connecticut home sold through foreclosure auction. "I don't know if I'd want the house after that," a neighbor said. This is written by Kate King, and the byline is Burlington, Connecticut. Edward Marchand took a chance when he bought a four-bedroom house in an affluent suburb without ever stepping foot inside. When he entered for the first time, he could hardly believe what he found. Three dead bodies. Connecticut State Police described the bodies found at the foreclosed home as skeletal remains and identified one of them as the previous co-owner, Sally Ann Cash, who would be 54 years old today. Another body belonged to her son, Brian Cash, who would have turned 23 this month. The third body is still undergoing DNA testing to determine identity, according to the Connecticut Office of the Chief Medical Examiner. Sally Ann Cash had purchased the house in 2019 with her husband. Marchand won the house in June in a sight unseen foreclosure auction, meaning bidders weren't able to tour inside beforehand. Marchand's winning bid of $525,000, seemingly a bargain for a property valued at $650,000 in one of the county's hottest housing markets. Quote, "I don't know if I'd want that house after that." That's a quote from Michael Needham, who lives about a half mile away. The lawyer appointed by the court to oversee the foreclosure auction, Christopher Thorpe Martin, said he assumed most bidders planned to flip the home for resale. Marchand declined to comment. It is still not clear when or how the house's former owner and her son died, but police said they believe the deaths were an isolated incident. The mystery is an extreme example of what buyers can encounter when purchasing houses through foreclosure auctions. Most house hunters wouldn't dare buy a home sight unseen, but at auction, bidders are rarely given a peek inside beforehand. That's because homeowners and tenants generally are legally permitted to remain in their homes through foreclosure proceedings and aren't required to allow interior inspections prior to public auction. For this reason, most auctions, qualified bidders are investors who assess homes as best they can from the street or yard before bidding. Winning bidders often encounter dilapidated conditions, pest infestations, or vandalism by former owners once they get inside. Quote, "Trash everywhere, despair." That's a quote from Kenny Olson, a longtime real estate broker in Foxborough, Massachusetts, who attends about 3 to 5 foreclosure auctions a week. "I'll try to axe them up and sell them. Olson usually assumes a property that's worth $500,000 will require up to $100,000 in repair. Occasionally, there are odd discoveries. Olson has encountered abandoned pets, marijuana growing operations, and squatters. About 25 years ago, he walked into a home and found a sex apparatus hanging over the bed. Kinky stuff, he said. It was creepy. The discovery of human remains isn't unheard of. Two of the homes Olson purchased over the last 37 years contain the bodies of former homeowners. Last year in Addison, Texas, a buyer found the former owner's body inside a single-family home he had purchased. The Dallas County Medical Examiner said the 69-year-old woman had died of natural causes. Officials believe she had died about 9 months before her body was discovered. The incident prompted the town to implement a program that encourages residents to require police welfare checks for missing or vulnerable neighbors. Police also asked postal workers to report overflowing mailboxes. Foreclosure rates are highest in periods of rising unemployment and economic distress. While still far below levels seen following the 2008 financial crisis, nationwide filings hit a six-year high in the first quarter as homeowners are increasingly strained by rising insurance and other housing costs. Buyers are gravitating to foreclosure listings, which don't sell quickly due to the associated complications, but offer a rare bargain in the still pricey housing market. Realtor.com found that the median foreclosed home sold for 27.2% below its estimated value in April. In Connecticut, residential foreclosures have increased about 34% since 2020, but remain below 2019 levels, according to property data provider Atom. The state's strong housing market seems to have heightened interest in properties that do go to foreclosure auctions, however, said Throgmorton, the attorney who oversaw the recent foreclosure in Burlington. People hunting for primary homes, flippers, and investors looking for potential rental properties are all bidding, he said. Many auctions before COVID, nobody would bother showing up, he said. Burlington, about 20 miles west of Hartford, is a wealthy, picturesque town of fewer than 10,000 people, tucked among the rolling hills. The foreclosure rate was unusual from the beginning. The 2,800-square-foot Cape Cod-style home sat on more than 2 acres and was worth at least twice the amount remaining on its mortgage. Quote, why would anyone walk away from that? Throgmorton said. But the owners stopped making their roughly $3,000 monthly mortgage payments in late 2024, according to court records. Their bank filed a foreclosure complaint the following August. The Cashes never responded to the foreclosure complaint filed against them, according to court records. Throgmorton figured the owners had abandoned the house, which was completely overgrown when he first visited it in May. When a property is clearly abandoned, Throgmorton has the authority to hire a locksmith to allow a full inspection by potential bidders. But when he returned to the home a few weeks before the auction, he noticed two new signs that said, "Keep out" and "Owner occupied." Because of that, there's no way I can order a locksmith, Throgmorton said. I have reason to believe someone might be inside. On June 8th, the roughly two dozen people who showed up for the auction wandered around the outside of the house as best they could. After six bids, Marchand was declared the winner. Marchand has asked the court to delay the closing until state police completes its investigation. The court is scheduled to consider his motion on Monday. Lifelong Burlington resident Matt Turner said he still can't believe no one checked out the house before it was sold. It seems like the type of thing where somebody would go into the house and at least make sure there are no dead bodies, he said. That concludes the article. It appears in the Wall Street Journal. It's entitled, He Bought a House, Sight Unseen, and Then He Found Three Dead Bodies. The next article is for you people who drink coffee. It's entitled, 5 cups of coffee a day is fine for most adults, the Heart Association says. Research has been mixed, but association says evidence of coffee's safety and even benefits have been growing over time. This is written by Andrea Pedersen. There's good news for coffee drinkers. Up to 5 cups of the brew a day are safe for most adults and may even have benefits for heart health, according to a new scientific statement by the American Heart Association. Downing between about 3 to 5 8-ounce cups of Joe daily, or around 400 milligrams of caffeine, is linked to a lower risk of heart disease, heart failure, and stroke, and type 2 diabetes, according to the AHA's statement, which was published Monday in the journal Circulation. The research on coffee and caffeine has been very mixed, and some studies showing links to benefits and others showing health risks. So the new statement provides some much-needed clarity, says Dr. Eugenia Ganos, a cardiologist at Northwell Health in New York and chair of the American College of Cardiology's Prevention of Cardiovascular Disease Council, who wasn't involved in the statement. Quote, not only is the lay public confused about this topic, but many clinicians out there don't know how to guide their patients, Ganos said, adding it is great that a drink so many people enjoy daily might even have benefits. We could even be recommending soon that people have coffee. The statement's authors, which include researchers from the Harvard T.H. Chan School of Public Health, George Washington University, and other institutions, analyzed dozens of studies looking at the impact of coffee and caffeine on heart health. The scientific evidence for coffee's safety and health benefits has been building over time, says Dr. Gregory Marcus, a cardiologist and professor of medicine at the University of California, San Francisco, and the statement's lead author. Most of the studies and authors analyze are observational and can't prove cause and effect, but there has been an increasing number of randomized controlled trials, a more scientifically rigorous method, in recent years showing that coffee consumption can be beneficial for heart health, Marcus said. Scientists are still trying to figure out why the caffeine in coffee might help the heart, Marcus said. People tend to exercise more on the days that they have caffeinated coffee. Coffee acts as a diuretic and can lower blood pressure. Caffeine also blocks a substance that can cause atrial fibrillation, an arrhythmia that can lead to strokes. Coffee contains other substances that seem to be beneficial for health, too. The statements authors wrote include polyphenols that might act as antioxidants and reduce inflammation. This could explain why, in some studies, decaf coffee is also associated with lower risks of type 2 diabetics and heart disease. The scientific research suggests that the sweet spot for caffeinated coffee consumption is generally between 2 and 4 cups a day. That amount may just be it's not so much that you get to toxic levels, but it's enough to have a biological effect. That's a quote from Marcus. People can have a range of responses to the caffeine in coffee, which is influenced by genetics and consumption habits. Quote, we all metabolize caffeine at different speeds, Marcus said. The potential benefits of coffee, however, can be diluted or eliminated by the stuff many people add to it, the author said, like sugar, syrups, and creamers with a lot of saturated fat. The AHA statement also looked at caffeine consumed in other ways, like energy drinks. The authors noted that energy drinks often contain much higher amounts of caffeine than coffee. Some research has found that consuming them can lead to health problems, including irregular heartbeats and high blood pressure. Marcus advises people to avoid those products. That concludes the article that appears in the Wall Street Journal entitled 5 cups of coffee a day is fine for most adults, Heart Association says. Next is an article about education, and the article is entitled Recess is Disappearing. Parents are pushing to bring it back. Alarmed by shrinking recess time, parents are campaigning to restore it. This is written by Chow Dang. When Catherine Truman's son, Sawyer, enrolled in kindergarten, she was surprised to discover his school only gave him 20 minutes of recess a day. The 40-year-old nurse worried he wouldn't get enough of a mental and physical break. Truman wasn't the only one who felt this way. She teamed with other parents to help revive recess throughout Tennessee, which went on to pass a law last year requiring at least 40 minutes of recess in elementary schools. Now Truman is looking to expand recess in middle schools and helps lead a nonprofit, Say Yes to Recess, with chapters in 20 states. Quote, of course we want our kids to be good at math and reading, but what kind of people will they grow up to be? That's determined at recess, said Truman, explaining the benefits for children's social development. Mothers and fathers nationwide are alarmed by dwindling recess time and calling upon school administrators to restore it. In New Hampshire and Michigan, parents have had success increasing recess in some schools and are pushing for state laws mandating it. In New York, some parents say a bill backed by the statewide teachers' union requiring up to 30 minutes of daily unstructured recess time in elementary school doesn't go far enough. In Michigan, Chanel Talbert said she got involved in the fight for recess when her daughter's elementary school reduced it last year. While her daughter's wasn't struggling academically, Talbert could see that she was burned out from her seven-hour school day. Talbert and other parents launched a petition calling for at least 60 minutes of recess that has garnered over 1,300 signatures. They are working with a state legislator on a bill that would require 40 minutes of recess in elementary school, which Talbert said they thought was more likely to pass. Morning and afternoon recesses were common in the U.S. elementary school during the post-World War II decades, but as pressure mounted on schools to improve test performance in the 2000s, many reduced or eliminated recess in favor of more instructional time in subjects such as reading and math. States often prescribe minimum instructional hours, and recess generally doesn't count. Chicago Public Schools were among the first big city school districts to restore daily recess in 2012, after many of its elementary schools did away with it. But the effort was slow to catch on broadly. Pediatricians have sounded the alarm, saying recess has both mental and physical benefits. In May, the American Academy of Pediatrics expanded its endorsement of recess beyond elementary schools to include middle and high schools. Research suggests that at least 20 minutes a day with multiple breaks is best, the AAP says. Catherine Ramsettler, a co-author of that recommendation, says recess helps children remember information and learn better. It also allows young children to develop interpersonal skills. Ramsettler upholds the Finnish model, in which students typically get 15 minutes of recess multiple times a day. The importance of recess as time to connect with one another cannot be understated, she said. Adults ideally are not intervening in the play, but close by so that they can intervene when necessary. In Oklahoma, legislators recently pushed for more recess time as part of an effort to improve learning and test results that has also included banning cell phones during school and emphasizing phonetics, according to Republican State Senator Ali Selfried. Selfried drafted a law that passed in April requiring 40 minutes a day of recess in kindergarten through fifth grade, up from 20 minutes. Parents who had little boys definitely recognize the importance of this, she said. Chrissy West, a school physical therapist and mother from New Hampshire, started advocating for more recess last year after seeing her daughter, Daisy, get overwhelmed sometimes, resulting in tantrums after school. Quote, she wouldn't say that her whole body is just ready to run, said West, as a coping mechanism later on. Her daughter, now 10 years old, would ask the teacher for permission to take bathroom breaks, time she would then use to take a walk through the hallways. A bill West championed, which would have required 45 to 60 minutes of recess for K through 6 students, was defeated on New Hampshire's House floor earlier this year amid concerns it would violate existing teacher contracts by requiring extra staff. The Say Yes to Recess initiative calls for at least 60 minutes of screen-free time daily when children get to pick their activities, and that it isn't withheld as punishment. The hour-long recommendation is based on research from Texas Christian University on the optimal time needed for children to reduce stress and anxiety, improve test scores, and fight obesity. West and other parents have helped push for change locally at Valley View Community School in Farmington, New Hampshire. This past academic year, the elementary school added a 25-minute recess block starting at 7:30 a.m. when parents can drop their children off. The start of classes was moved 10 minutes later to help accommodate it. West said recess first thing in the day isn't ideal and noted a part of it became optional in practice because some children wouldn't arrive until later. But she is encouraged that the school is trying to find solutions. The school's principal, Mark DeRoga, said adding more downtime is still a work in progress. He is trying to bring daily recess time to a total of 50 to 55 minutes, losing a bit of class time, so far, hasn't affected learning, he said. Children need play, said DeRoga. That concludes the article that appears in the Wall Street Journal entitled Recess is Disappearing and Parents are Pushing to Bring it Back. We now turn to an article about the Canadian wildfires. And the article is entitled, Why Canada's Wildfires Are So Hard to Put Out. Almost 900 blazes are burning across a vast boreal forest in the country's hardest-to-reach, least populous areas. This is written by Amanda Coletta. Byline is Toronto. Hundreds of out-of-control wildfires are burning in Canada, shrouding skies there and in the United States in an eerie yellow-gray haze and forcing the evacuation of dozens of communities. In some cases, the blazes have flared up so quickly that people in remote parts of northern Ontario have only minutes to grab essentials before embarking on harrowing journeys to safety by boat as their communities burn to the ground. The impact of the smoke has been widespread. Toronto, Canada's largest city, suffered the world's worst air quality this week. Plumes of smoke have also blanketed cities like New York, Washington, and Chicago. Here is what to know. There are nearly 900 active blazes in Canada, with all but one of its 10 provinces and three territories witnessing fires. Canada's boreal forest encompasses some 1.3 billion acres, or an area roughly the seven times as large as that of the 154 U.S. national forests combined. Many of the largest fires, including those sending smoke into the United States, are in the remote northernmost reaches of Ontario, where there are no highways, roads, or people. Even if air resources were deployed, some fires have become so large and intense that water bombers are unlikely to put them out. Deploying crews is dangerous. Quote, you're asking the impossible, said Lori Daniels, a professor in the forestry department at the University of British Columbia. When you have 900 fires burning simultaneously, the ones that get the greatest attention are those closest to communities, homes, or critical infrastructure. In a Truth Social post, President Trump said on Friday that he would call Prime Minister Mark Carney to learn what Canada is doing about the wildfires and threatened to impose steeper tariffs on the U.S.'s northern neighbor. Quote, "We are holding Canada responsible for the fact that they are not properly maintaining their forests and brush therein. And the United States is being unnecessarily invaded by filthy, polluted, and unhealthy air, the quality of which is dangerous and totally unacceptable," Trump said. Such criticism, which has been also been levied by Republican lawmakers, has drawn fury in Canada from scientists and officials. Carney's office referred to a statement Friday by Eleanor Olszewski, Canada's Minister of Emergency Preparedness, which said the country is working with urgency alongside provincial and territorial officials to protect Canadians. She added that Canada has invested $12 billion Canadian dollars, equivalent to $8.6 U.S. dollars, since 2020 on forest sustainability and fire protection. "This is a challenge that no one knows, that knows no borders," she said. Earlier this week, Carney said the U.S. needs to do more to fight climate change, which scientists say is making fire season longer and more intense in Canada, which is warming at twice the global rate. Quote, "If there's politicians out there chirping away, well, maybe what you should do rather than complain is send support, send help, because we have done the exact same thing for our American friends." That's a quote from Ontario Premier Doug Ford. He said this Friday, listing several times the province has assisted the U.S. in responding to disasters, including wildfires. Canadians have been fighting fires this year in the United States, where 40,050 blazes have burned more than 3.7 million acres. A firefighter from British Columbia died battling a blaze in Colorado this week. It also isn't uncommon for wildfire smoke from the U.S. to waft into Canada. Where are the fires and how did they start? Well, most are in northern Ontario and Quebec, where it has been hot and dry, as well as the Northwest Territories, which is experiencing a drought and received less than 40% of the normal precipitation in June. Some places with fires had low snow accumulation last winter. Of the more than 3,640 wildfires in Canada this year, nearly half were human-caused, and about half had natural causes like lightning, according to the Canadian Interagency Forest Fire Center data. Typically, lightning-caused fires account for 85% of the total area burned in a given year. Climate change is making some parts of Canada more hospitable to insects that weaken trees, making them more susceptible to fire. A history of fire suppression and bans on indigenous cultural burning has also allowed more kindling to accumulate on the forest floor. As of Friday afternoon, the blazes had scorched nearly 7 million acres, an area larger than the state of Vermont. That is slightly above the 10-year average. And how is Canada responding? In Canada, more than 90% of forested land is public, and its management is largely the responsibility of the provinces and territories, some of which have cut wild land firefighting budgets. Ontario has asked Canada's federal government to be prepared to support simultaneous evacuations by air, particularly from remote fly-in communities. Firefighters from other parts of Canada have been deployed to help. That concludes the article entitled Why Canada's Wildfires Are So Hard to Put Out. Our next article comes from

standing in front of the Prime Minister's official residence, Burnham, said he was acutely aware that the United Kingdom has been cycling through leaders at an unprecedented rate. It requires my generation of politicians to raise our game and rise to new challenges, he said. Britain needs to show the world that we can regain our stability once again. The 56-year-old painted a broad-brush vision for the country where a more interventionist state would roll back what he called 40 years of neoliberalism. Burnham wants to devolve power from London to the regions. He pledged to bring life's essentials under state control and said his first policy would be to end homeless people sleeping on the streets. He also promised to present a 10-year plan for the country later this year that would offer, quote, a new political model and a new economic model. Burnham Monday officially replaced former Prime Minister Keir Starmer, who earlier in the day handed in his resignation to King Charles III at Buckingham Palace. Labour lawmakers turned on Starmer after just 2 years in charge, when Labour cratered in opinion polls. Despite winning a landslide in 2024, Labour now trails Reform UK, an anti-immigration party. Burnham, a former mayor of Manchester, was named party leader last week after no other candidate stepped forward for the job. Labour lawmakers hope that a new leader can unite fragmented left-wing voters ahead of the next general election, which must be called by 2029. But Burnham faces a fine line between appeasing left-wing Labour Party lawmakers and calming financial markets. Investors are betting that Burnham's economic pitch will tilt the UK further left, which modest increases in government spending funded by higher taxes on wealth and more borrowing. However, his room for maneuver is constrained because both the tax burden and government borrowing are already near historic highs. Meanwhile, the economy is predicted to only grow 1% this year. Burnham will announce his cabinet team throughout Monday afternoon, offering a flavor of how he will govern. Investors say they are reassured amid speculation that the new prime minister won't name Ed Miliband as treasury chief. Miliband, a close ally who spearheaded Britain's renewable energy push, worried investors due to concerns that he could favor higher government spending. Burnham is also expected to lay out a number of policies this week, including scrapping a plan to introduce compulsory ID cards and adding funding for financial support for families. One area of investor attention is Burnham's stance regarding the North Sea petroleum drilling. President Trump over the weekend said Burnham would turn the UK from a poverty-stricken disaster to one of the richest countries in the world by allowing drilling for oil in the North Sea. The government must soon decide whether to green light drilling off the coast of Scotland in the Jackdaw gas field and the Rosebank oil field, where licenses were approved years ago, but drilling was blocked by a court ruling in a suit brought by climate campaigners. The Labour Party banned explora-

0: exploration licenses for new oil and gas fields in the North Sea. To strike a new political tone, Burnham paints himself as a working-class outsider from England's north who can shake up the government status quo. The country's two established parties, the Conservatives and the Labours, are shedding voters amid low economic growth, recent record levels of immigration, and a cost of living crisis that is fueling a sense of malaise among voters who feel that traditional politicians are unable to lift their fortunes. Born near Liverpool, Burnham entered politics in the 1990s after graduating from the University of Cambridge and went to work under former Labour Prime Ministers Tony Blair and Gordon Brown. He tried and failed twice to become leader of the party in 2010 and 2015. In 2017, he left Westminster to go to Manchester and spent 9 years as mayor, far from the increasingly dysfunctional national politics, overseeing a rare feel-good story. Britain's second-largest city was enjoying a turnaround after years of deindustrialization, thanks to a more active local government and a rush of private investment. While Starmer floundered in the polls, Burnham agitated for change. He triggered a remarkably rapid coup after Labour performed poorly in local elections in May. Soon after, Burnham handily won a local legislative election and returned to Parliament. That opened the path for him to formally challenge Starmer, who read the writing on the wall and quit. Quote, "I want to be honest," Burnham said, speaking without notes. "We have not been good enough, and we will be." That concludes the article entitled UK's New Leader, Andy Burnham, Bets Big Government Can Save the Country. And we now turn to an article you may enjoy, or may not, but it's entitled Pastors Using AI to Help Write Sermons Grapple with Where to Draw the Line. A divide is growing over AI-assisted preaching in American churches. Martin Luther is rolling over in his grave. This is written by Ani Butani, and the byline is Oklahoma City. On a Saturday afternoon, about 20 hours before he was due to preach, Darrell Settler, the second, sat down behind a two-monitor workstation crammed into the sound booth of his church, a slide deck glowing on one screen and a chat PT open on the other. A sermon titled Forged, part of a summer-long journey through the book of Proverbs, was taking shape somewhere between his own notes and a handful of AI chatbox. When he opened Claude, it greeted him by name. "Back at it, disciple maker?" Settler had spent more than two decades building Oklahoma City's Bible Methodist Church, where he is lead pastor, largely from nothing. He is also part of Chat's PT top 1% of users. He runs a Facebook group of 500 pastors experimenting with the technology and has built a tool that can spit out dozens of sermon illustrations in a second. Yet few pastors sound more AI wary than Settler. Quote, "This AI doesn't enjoy what it finds," he said. "It cannot love it." The wariness coexists with real financial pressure. Stettler, a married father of seven, makes $600 a week, plus some $1,500 monthly housing stipend that is less than his housing costs. His church keeps about 2 months of reserves. He takes construction jobs on the side, on top of a small side business creating resources, such as curriculum, for other pastors. A sermon used to take him 10 to 15 hours to prepare, a chat box doing first pass research and phrasing shaves off several of them. He said the time he saves goes towards people. Earlier that day, he had sat at the hospital beside a congregational member. Halfway through his sermon prep, his phone rang again.
1: After something savory, hummus and veggies is the way to go. There are many types of hummus you can choose from nowadays, from chickpea to edamame. Hummus gives you both protein and fiber along with magnesium, a mineral which helps support sleep. Then there's cheese with fruit and nuts. Pairing a cheese stick with a piece of fruit or a handful of berries or nuts can create that winning protein and fiber combo, Genesec says. Cheese can also provide calcium, which supports healthy bones while helping the body produce melatonin, an essential sleep hormone. And then there's our old buddy popcorn. Popcorn is a whole grain. You get fiber out of it, some B vitamins too, Genesec says. A number of B vitamins have a role in promoting better sleep. Opt for the unsalted or the lightly salted variety of popcorn, trying to steer clear of the ones that are buttered. Then there's open-faced sandwiches. Oh, gosh, I'd love open-faced sandwiches. If you're a little hungrier, make an open-faced sandwich. On one slice of whole grain bread, spread some hummus, add an avocado, lettuce, tomato, or whatever salad vegetable you love. Then top it off with protein like a smoked salmon, egg, or tofu. You're creating a meal that's not too large because it's close to bed. It's balanced and has that combination of protein and fiber. Then there's creative. You can get creative with the protein and the fiber combination. And I'm looking at this thing and I'm trying to figure out, what the heck is this? It's a mess of stuff. Because the general advice is to choose food that are rich in protein and fiber and low in sugar, you don't have to just stick to the snacks listed above. What are foods that are familiar to you and that you enjoy eating based on your cultural heritage? Well, I'll use this as an example. My dad thinks that avocado goes with everything, Bella shares. So, for him, eggs and avocado would be a perfect pairing. Might not sound appealing to many people because he's from the Caribbean. Avocados should be a staple. It should be something that you enjoy. Don't be afraid to get creative by combining essential nutrients with your favorite foods. Oh, there's a tip here. Choose ripe avocados by gently pressing the skin. If it yields slightly, it's ready to eat. Avocados are a great addition to pre-bedtime snacks due to their healthy fats and their versatility in combining with other foods that are rich in fiber and protein. So go get them. Go get healthy, right? Okay. I'll just read a few of these. Remembering this, all these stars who died in 2026. Okay. So far, in 2026, we said goodbye to many memorable talents and leaders, from actors and musicians to activists and more. On January 30th, comedy great Catherine O'Hara, gosh, she was great, known for her roles in Home Alone, she was great, Beetlejuice, she was great, and Schitt's Creek, died at age 71 after suffering a pulmonary embolism. In the morning of February 11th, Dawson's Creek leading man, James Vanderbeek, died at 48, 14 months after announcing his colorectal cancer diagnosis. Oscar winner Robert Duvall, who starred in The Godfather and Apocalypse Now, he died at age 95 on February 16th. 3 days later, On February 19th, Grey's Anatomy and Euphoria actor Eric Dane died at 53, yes, less than a year after he announced his diagnosis with amyotrophic lateral sclerosis, ALS. Iconic action star Chuck Norris died at age 86. I forgot about that. On March 20th, the same day that Buffy the Vampire Slayer Nicholas Brendon died at age 56 of natural causes, his family shared. On May 6th, media mogul Ted Turner, who was previously married to Jane Fonda, died at age 87. NASCAR icon Kyle Busch died suddenly at age 41 on May 21st after his sinus infection, progressed to pneumonia and sepsis. The world lost another Buffy the Vampire Slayer alum on June 5th when Anthony Head died at age 72 due to complications from pneumonia, only 6 months after the death of his partner, Sarah Fisher. On June 14th, 32-year-old singer-songwriter Oliver Tree was killed in a crash involving two helicopters in Rio de Janeiro. Lilo and Stitch actress Davy Chase died at age 35 following blood infections and meningitis that led to sepsis, which caused her body to shut down. On June 22nd, music executive Clive Davis, known for signing legendary artists like Bruce Springsteen and Whitney Houston, died at age 94. Ahead, remembered all the stars we lost this year. Sam O'Neill. His family shared the news of his sudden and unexpected death on July 13th. It's with immense sadness that the Wahanu extended family of Sam Neill share the news of his passing on Monday, 13th July in Sydney, Australia. This statement began, Sam was surrounded by family, passed with dignity that characterized his whole life. The statement continued, the loss was sudden and unexpected, but blessed by the fact that Sam remained cancer-free. They would like to express their deepest gratitude to the staff at St. Vincent's Private Hospital for their incredible care. More details will be shared later, but for now, on behalf of the family, we ask that you respect their privacy as they navigate this immeasurable loss. He was 78. Then there's Theo Burrell. Theo Burrell, an Antiques Roadshow star and cancer awareness advocate, died on July 11th, her family revealed. She was 39. Burrell was diagnosed with glioblastoma in June of 2022 and given 12 to 18 months to live after being told the cancer was incurable. Still, she managed to celebrate several milestones, including her son's first day of school and her wedding to her husband, Alex, on March 28th. She was 39. Then there's Jayden Adams. 2 weeks after returning home from a historic World Cup run, South African midfielder Jayden Adams was found dead inside of a property at Cape Town on July 11th. He was 25. Josh Grissetti. Who is Josh Grissetti? Let's see.
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3: Good afternoon. This afternoon, expect sunshine with a high near 100. Tonight, look for clear skies with a low near 80. Wednesday, expect sunshine with a high near 76. Wednesday night, look for clear skies with a low near 63. Thursday, expect sunshine with a high near 74. Get your weather every hour right here on Mind's Eye Radio, your virtual newsstand.
4: In Belleville and Fairview Heights, it's sunny and 91 degrees. In O'Fallon, it's sunny and 92 degrees.
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6: Today's Moment of Science is about the auk. The auk was a flightless bird that lived in cold northern regions.
7: Someone's at the door. Want me to get it?
6: Would you?
7: Somebody sent us flowers. Isn't that nice?
6: Actually, those are for me. I ordered out.
7: You mean those flowers are for lunch?
6: Sure. Are you suggesting that flowers aren't edible?
7: Well, yes, I guess I am. I never heard of anyone eating flowers.
6: Be enlightened. It isn't just fruit, vegetables, and nuts we humans eat. Many species of flowering plant have edible and delicious flowers as well. For example, in Japan and China, the chrysanthemum is eaten. They even make chrysanthemum fritters.
7: Yeah?
6: Flowers of the Compositae family were once candied in England. Today we'd call them daisies. Jasmine is a genus of the olive family, and its petals are made into tea. Lavender is a member of the mint family and can be found in jellies. Calendula officinalis.
7: English, please.
6: That's marigolds, and they are eaten by the Dutch in eel soup. Nasturtium is sometimes used in salads, and the French use violets in cakes, soups, and as violet vinegar.
7: Okay, but you're eating petunias.
6: I am?
7: This Moment of Science came from Indiana University, with underwriting from the Office of the Vice President for Research and Textilery Weavers of Bloomington, Indiana, creating handwoven throws, pillows, and accessories for America's homes since 1979.
6: Today's program was prepared by William Oram, with help from Keith Clay in Biology and Lucille Bertuccio in Recreation and Park Administration. 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
7: And I'm Yael Cassander.
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4: 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This is Evan Schwarbach, the blind strength coach from Cain Able Fitness and recent winner of the Adaptive Strength World Championships. And this is Beat Baseball Tonight with Chad Dillon.
2: Welcome to Beat Baseball Tonight. Yours truly, Chad Dillon, here with you. I am solo tonight because El Presidente, the big noise, Richie Flores, is recovering from getting hit in the head and groin area repeatedly with a 2.5-pound bowling ball and calling it a sport. Go ball this weekend out there in the West Coast. So hopefully he'll be back with us next week after he's recovered from all of his injuries. But tonight I have two special guests with me to talk a little bit about some off-season training and some beatball-related workouts. I have two gentlemen from the Gateway Archers. I have the incomparable Mark Morris, the greatest player ever in beatball history. Right, Mark?
3: Absolutely.
2: Oh, I wanted to see where you're going to go with that. Good. Yeah, Mark Morris is here, leader of the Gateway Archers. And we have a new Gateway Archer from the 2025 season, Evan Schwarbach. Evan, how are you tonight?
4: I'm doing great. How about yourself?
2: Doing wonderful, my friend. We're going to start with Evan. Evan, you joined the Gateway Archers this past year, correct?
4: Yeah, I'm on board with them as their strength conditioning coach.
2: You are the strength and conditioning coach for the Gateway Archers. How on earth did that come about? How did you get connected with that team?
4: Yeah, so I've had a background in strength conditioning for a while. I've been a trainer for the Army, different sports teams, and then a personal trainer, rehab exercise specialist, professor, all this different stuff. One time wound up in St. Louis at blind sports camp with all the kids and everything, because I really love being able to help out with, you know, my company being Cain & Able Fitness. I'm always trying to give back to the blind community and contribute and learn in all kinds of ways. And that was a good time to do that. They had as one of their sports that weekend, this was a couple of years ago, beat baseball. And then I took a swing or two. And then there were some questions asked about who is that guy that is got way too big of a beard to be one of the children at sports camp. We're going to see if he would maybe want to play for the Archers because he's got a cane and maybe he'll join up. So I started some conversations and then, I wound up being able to use my particular set of skills, if you will, in order to benefit the Archers.
2: So I heard Cain. I take it you are visually impaired. Tell us a little bit about that.
4: Yeah. So I have Leber's hereditary optic neuropathy. So I've been legally blind ever since November of 2014.
2: Okay. So a little vision, no vision. How does that work?
4: Yeah, just a little. I get blurs and everything, which allows me to still be able to, you know, within the right proximity and playing with what I got left in my peripherals, be able to help people with their form and stuff like that. But definitely no driving and definitely at a disadvantage when it comes to sports. But it allows me to engage with a lot of wonderful blind athletes out here.
2: All right. So it just occurred to me right now in this moment, Cain and Abel Fitness. Now, I thought this was some sort of, biblical reference, but I'm wondering if it, in fact, is in reference to a white cane. Help me out there. How do we come up with the name for the business? Am I delirious or what? Talk to me.
4: No. At least not this time. So there's a little story behind it. It's absolutely biblical. I wanted my faith to be and very big part of my mission. And then also I wanted a little bit of wordplay. Once I got my white cane, I started getting a lot of different treatment from people in the gym. I was at grad school at the time in Chicago. I would have people just walking up, you know, I would have just deadlifted 500 pounds or something. People are like, oh, it's so good that you're here. And I was like a gym mascot still. And I was like, these people think I'm very incapable, and it's just magical that I'm in this building that has weights in it. And so I wanted to make the big point that even if you use a cane, you're still able to do stuff. So I spell my cane able as C-A-N-E and A-B-L-E.
2: Nice. So I did pick up on that. Awesome. And I must say, I completely feel you. I am a member of the YMCA here near where I live. And every time I'm in there, someone always has to make themselves feel better by making some sort of positive comment in my direction about how well I can swim in a lane, use an elliptical, or work out on a machine. Like, it's a whole thing. So I definitely feel you there. Awesome. All right. Well, let's get into your first beat baseball practice then. So you had a couple swings at the camp and you were there, and I'm sure Jason Frazier saw you and raced over to get all of your personal information and recruit you immediately to join the team. Tell me about your first practice with the Archers and meeting the man, the myth, the legend that is Mark Morris.
4: It was an absolute pleasure. I was very much just trying to be a fly on the wall. There was a speed and agility and quickness practice integrated at the beginning as well to really get people warmed up. And it was nice being back in the Midwest, and it was good and cold. It was in like the 40s. So I got to be in my t-shirt and shorts and be a freaking weirdo and appreciate the atmosphere of everybody trying to get after it. So again, I was being a fly on the wall, just trying to learn all I could that first practice. I don't even think I took any swings that time. I've only taken like four with Mike Curtis.
2: I've heard, believe me, we've all heard about how few swings you've taken with Mike Curtis. No, I'm playing. That's fine.
4: Oh yeah. I'm very minimalist. You know, I'm very much focused on getting everybody better. So it's really great being a part of that and understanding how we can kind of tweak how things are done, or optimize things, or what physical capacities need built up to be able to help people when it comes to practice, long tournaments, developing in the off season, different things like that.
2: Gotcha. And you met Mark at this first practice?
4: Yep.
2: Did they tell you he was the best player in beat baseball when you met him?
4: I just figured that out for myself.
2: You just figured it out for yourself. I got you. Okay. Fair enough. All right. So you met the team. Now I know when you were recruited, I know a little bit about you. When you were recruited to play. So kind of talk a little bit about how you kind of work your way more into that strength and conditioning role versus being an actual player.
4: I am stubborn and I'm competitive. I want to win and I want to put myself in the position to do a good a job as possible for the team, whatever team I would be a part of. And you know, in any space currently I'm competing in strongman. So, lifting boulders and pulling trucks doesn't exactly get you, into the right shape to be able to play beat baseball, and do a really good job of that. So I know that if I'm going to do something, I'm going to do it full bore. And I really can't be pulled in two different directions right now with my competitive stuff, but I feel very strongly and it's been working well with the guys I've been working with to be more on the strength conditioning side, to be able to take that step back. I don't need to take anybody's spot. And that would be my mindset if I was playing. And instead I just get to help make the whole roster better.
2: Man, I love it. Makes sense. I didn't want to sit on the bench for the Archers either. So we have that in common. Good work.
4: I love sitting on the bench for the Archers and I get to talk and hang out and everything. I don't have to go out and get all sweaty. It's just fantastic.
2: I didn't pre-plan that joke. You just set me up. All right. Mark Morris, talk to me about, you know, meeting Evan and talk a little bit about kind of like from your perspective, at least from the beginning. We'll get into kind of what's transpired since, but talk to me about, you know, Evan kind of coming on and kind of your thoughts about a new member of the team and kind of what you felt initially when he showed up with it. Cause he's kind of an impressive looking dude. Like you can tell this guy's strong.
3: Yeah, for sure. So the first time that I met Evan,
4: believe it or not. So it's almost like people doing leg days wrong for this purpose. So tweak some things and guys are definitely getting some wonderful improvements that are then going to be able to transfer over to the field. And we already noticed some big differences even within last season.
2: Well, I want to talk a little bit about that. So Mark, how quickly did you buy in? Like were you like calling Evan immediately, like, hey bro, like hook me up, like tell me about how you kind of bought into this process. And we haven't talked about kind of your success, but that's what we're going to get to here. Is talk to me about like when you went from, okay, this guy's a beast and he's going to, you know, potentially play for us, to like, this guy's going to help me be more of a beast. Like, how, talk about that a little bit.
3: Definitely. So, I mean, honestly, I think it was pretty immediate. You know, just having had conversations with Evan at that point, and just kind of picking his brain and, you know, figuring out what his experience was and, you know, his basis of knowledge and whatnot, like, that pretty much told me all I need to know. Like, I can pretty well tell, like, if somebody's, you know, bullshitting me. If they don't really know what they're talking about and they're just, you know, fluffing me up and stuff. And I could tell, like, from the jump, like, this dude knows his stuff. Like, you know, like he said, he's been a professor. He's trained with the, you know, he's trained military. He's trained other sports teams. So, you know, not to mention, you know, he's been a finalist in strongman before, obviously winning it this year. So, you know, like I said, I knew that he knew what he was talking about from the jump and was excited to kind of jump on board and start training with him. And I think I was one of, if not the first people on the Archers to train with him or start training with him. I was kind of like the guinea pig.
2: Okay, that makes sense. So tell me how you felt it helped you this season. And then obviously leading up to your Facebook post, I think it was about a month ago, you put on 15 pounds of solid muscle. So kind of talk about that, but how you got to that and kind of just the overall effects on your body and during the World Series and at your tournaments, kind of, you know, talk about what it did for you this season.
3: For sure. So I think what I'll lead with is, like, you know, most important thing when it comes to like training, especially strength training and conditioning and things like that. Like, I think the most important thing is consistency. And the biggest thing for me last year was I wasn't able to be as consistent with my training as I would have liked to, just due to, you know, different factors changing in my life. And like you said, like, you know, there were times when I was able to, you know, use my gym equipment, or there was times when I wasn't able to, you know, get to the gym as often as I wanted to, or, you know, there was sickness, because I've got three kids. So, you know, sickness is always going around my house, which just kind of messes up schedules and routines and things. And then, you know, I guess for me, it was also an overall just kind of figuring out how to adjust my diet to properly accompany the training that I was doing. So, all in all, like, I think I had 65 to 70% consistency, for my training throughout the off season and throughout the season last year. But even with that, like, I saw a significant improvement in my play. I think that I would say that this year I hit the ball harder than I've ever hit it before. I was pretty consistently running about the same speed to the bases throughout all tournaments, including the World Series. I don't think there was too much of a drop off even by the end of the week. So, and obviously, like, this was my best season in my entire career. You know, I was able to achieve pretty much MVP at every single tournament this year, and that's in no small part, and thanks to and thanks to Evan in the training that he was giving me and coaching me through.
2: So, Evan, Mark says he was 65 to 75% effective. What's your take on his effectiveness in following your training plan?
4: Like you said, he had an awful lot going on. And I do try to make sure that I'm very accommodating with where people are in their lives. But the thing you don't have to question with Mark is if it's workout time, if he's going to work hard or not. So he's been very diligent about sending me videos, sending me feedback, and all that stuff. So we're able to really keep things flowing the right direction at all times.
2: Talk a little bit about kind of the training methodology or how you have to adjust it for visually impaired folks. Like, talk about how you specifically can take, you know, a training regimen and cater that to a blind or visually impaired person.
4: Yeah. So, I'll try to keep it very brief. I literally travel around, doing this talk for like hours, at different conferences. So basically it's making it's simple yet effective still, and make it make sense. I've had multiple people from around the country who train with me remotely, and they're like, my old personal trainer would have me do these three exercises in a row, but they were all in different parts of the gym, blah, blah, blah. And it's like, then why wouldn't we just do one thing well and then move on to number two and then to number three? Why do they have to be in like a giant set? Like, that doesn't save time, especially with people who are blind or visually impaired. And then also, I'm very big on tactile sensations. So obviously we can't look in the mirror, which a lot of times is actually a beneficial thing. A lot of people screw up their form by looking at themselves in the mirror, especially on something like, think like a deadlift or a squat. That can actually mess up a lot of positioning because of how people crane their necks and all kinds of junk. But with the blind, we need to focus on what sensations we're getting. And then it's a very different coaching and cueing style. So I'm able to then tell people what they're hoping to feel, whether it be from an outside force. So I call that extrinsic tactile, or internally feel the right tension in muscles. If the arch of your foot is flexing, things like that. And then that's your intrinsic tactile. And then we transfer that into an audible cue. So we're able to build that consistency of reminding people to hit the right positions. So there's a lot of intricacy to it, but it's a lot of fun.
2: Nice. Nice. That all makes complete sense. I love that. Not having to move my way through the gym to go to some other machine. That was my favorite part of what you just said. So, yeah, cause that's not my favorite part of being at the gym. So,
4: yeah, it's perfect. All about do one thing well, move on. Yeah. Or if we're on a circuit, have it make sense. My wife is currently on crutches cause she had hip surgery. So if we're going to have her doing like two exercises back to back to just kind of save time, it's got to make sense. It's got to be like an incline bench press with dumbbells, and then turn over and do chest supported rows or something where you're in the same space and you're never having to accidentally go sit on a stranger's lap or something, hoping that the machine's open. It really simplifies the training process for us blind people. And then also makes it less stressful. A big part of training people with visual impairments is it's very overwhelming to us as is. You know, you're waiting for the next person to get in your way or tell you you're the most inspirational thing ever. And the more we can kind of take those stressors out and let exercise be the stress, the better results we're going to get.
2: Yeah. I recently added swimming to my off season regimen, and just for the shoulder work and just the overall benefits of, you know, and the low impact, cause I'm getting up there in age, as everyone likes to remind me at all times.
4: Well, you get used to all that sweat at the World Series as well. You know,
2: getting to a lane and then finding out if it's actually open or not, if I'm going to crawl into a lane with two other people who are already in the lane, like that's, it's all overwhelming, and it's in bad light for me. I've RP. So it's shadows and this and that. And so, it's all an experience, right? Like we have that extra thing at being at the gym of just like our self-awareness and our situational awareness of not stabbing ourselves in the face with some sort of gym equipment. So, yeah. Okay. So with Mark is, well, let's say, I don't know, you said he's completed many phases, but for the purpose of this talk, let's say he's completed phase one in 2025 and MVP'd all the tournaments. Not quite all the goals reached because he doesn't have a new ring yet, but what is, and you guys both answer this, what is phase two? What's this off season look like for Mark in preparation for 2026?
3: So I'll start the answer on that one. So my goal going into this season was the weight gain. So my playing weight last year at the World Series was 150.
2: 150 pounds? And
3: yeah.
2: No, stop it. Aren't you as tall as I am? You're like 6 foot tall.
3: I'm like 5'11", 5'10".
2: Okay.
3: Yeah.
2: 150, bro? Really?
3: Yeah.
2: Wow. I had no idea. I would have picked you like buck 85, buck 75.
3: Oh my God. No, never.
2: All right.
3: Okay. But then, so after the series, I got on the scale and I was like 147, 140, 145 on a bad day, 147 on a good day. So I was like, all right, Evan, so like next year I want to take my power to the next level. And I think one thing that would really help me would be to actually put on some weight. So the number one focus going into this season, going into this off season, was, you know, healthy weight gain. So, you know, not graduating to the dad bod, but actually, you know, putting on some solid muscle, some good healthy weight, focusing on a really solid diet, things like that. My secondary focus was increasing my power. So just becoming a more explosive athlete, and really focusing on becoming more explosive from the ground up, which is obviously most important for baseball. And then finally, this one is just kind of a funny one, but I also told him, like, I also want to work on, you know, my actual, like, physical aesthetics. So, you know, some of the things that we were doing didn't necessarily lend to, you know, being able to outwardly notice that I had been, you know, gaining weight or getting stronger, things like that. So I was like, all right, so I want to focus on, you know, bigger biceps, bigger shoulders, you know, things that people can actually notice. Which at this point, like, we're only in December. What is this? Five months since July, I guess. Mm-hmm. And I mean, the changes have already been noticed already, and this is just December. So
2: nice. Evan, what do you got?
4: Yeah. Essentially the body transformation was my goal for Mark this off season, but also making sure that transfers onto the field. And I know we've had some good indicators as of late that things are transferring, and it's going to lead to some really good output. So we know we're on the right track, and kind of have the ebb and flow of these different phases that the rest of the archers are on as well, that are then going to build upon each other and lead to a higher peak.
2: You hear that, folks? Mark Morris, the best player in beat baseball, is getting even better. That's insane. Well, that's awesome. Well, Evan, we've talked a lot about Mark. We've talked a little bit about you, but this whole season, while you were doing the strength and conditioning coaching for the archers, you were also preparing for a competition of your own. Why don't you tell us a little bit about becoming the world's strongest disabled man?
4: Sure. So I've been competing in strongman for a while. And for those that don't know what the heck that is, it's where you got, like, people lifting logs and stones and pulling trucks and heavy deadlifts and all that stuff. So I was at the World Championships last year, and that was in England, and I fell short.
2: In a situation with non-disabled competitors?
4: Nope. This was for all kinds of people, all kinds of different disabilities. Okay. So there was, you know, people in wheelchairs and people with one functioning arm, different things like that. So there's these different subcategories. Gotcha. So I was able to win in my subcategory. Sadly, there was no visually impaired people beside me this year. We had like four or five on the world stage last year. But mm-hmm. after how much things have gotten some attention on social media and everything after Worlds, I think we're going to have a couple more people knowing that they can compete next year, which is really exciting. So it's going to help grow the sport.
2: Mark, what do you think, bro? Is this your next thing?
3: Not likely.
2: Come on, man. You started, you put the 15 on. You can, I mean, you've climbed almost all the mountains in beatball. It might be time for a new mountain, man. I don't know.
3: Are you trying to kick me out of the sport?
2: No, sir. No, not at all. I would never.
4: Well, I think Mark still got stuff to accomplish here. I still got stuff to accomplish in mine. And there's a 100-pound weight disparity between the two of us. Again, we're built for our jobs. More pounds. Yeah, we're built for what we train for.
2: All right. So let's talk a little bit about Cain and Abel Fitness. And, you know, I know Evan, I've talked to you a little bit about maybe, working with the Lookouts or me personally. Talk a little bit, like, you know, is this something you're willing to offer? Obviously, folks, you know, you got to put food on the table. So this isn't, nothing here is free, but if folks want to reach out to you for their own training plan so they can try and be like Mark Morris, and I do mean try, you know, is that an option for folks? Do you want to talk a little bit about that?
4: Yeah, absolutely. So I mentioned earlier that I do conference speaking engagements. I also do fitness seminars for people with visual impairments. But on the more one-on-one side or more personalized side, I do also have remote or online coaching where you get weekly updates, basically the same system that, Mark is running through. And I do keep that very cheap because I'm very understanding that we with disabilities, there's a pay gap. I try to be very accommodating to that, and I'm not scared to work extra. So we can do that and I don't have to charge an arm and a leg. So there's that. And then also I can do the same deal like I've been doing with the Archers where I write an entire group workouts. People are able to have access to me through WhatsApp and everything. And then we're able to talk through different questions and stuff like that and have everybody on the same page rolling in the right direction. So there's those two kind of options. People can check out my website, canyonablefitness.com, if they want to check out the personalized coaching. Otherwise, you know, if they got any questions or any teams have any questions, you can always reach out to canyonablefitness@gmail.com. I would also encourage people to, if you know, you want to learn a little bit more, hopefully get some helpful tips and tricks when it comes to just living a healthier lifestyle. And maybe it's for somebody who is an athlete in sport or somebody with a visual impairment who is just, you know, trying to be able to get off the couch. We have a ton of other stuff available on our website through articles. We have a ton of YouTube videos and we have all that like short form stuff on Instagram and TikTok as well.
2: So that's C-A-N-E and Able Fitness, correct?
4: Yep.
2: So make sure we spell it right.
4: A-N-E and A-B-L-E.
2: Yeah. Gotcha. Well, that's awesome, man. Well, I hope that some folks listen to this and reach out and take advantage. We've got a lot of great players out there. You know, there's kind of, in my opinion, there's probably more than two, but there's really two kind of players. There's players like Mark Morris who work at this every year. And we've got a few of those, but we've got more folks who do a lot of other stuff or don't really focus on it until it's time, right? Until like all of a sudden it's May or June, you're like, I probably should have been eating right and working out. So, you know, as I've said before, you know, being good at beat baseball or being good at anything is year round. There's no days off. You know, there's no such thing as an off season. And if folks want to reach out to Evan and have some success like Mark has been able to have, I sure hope they do that. Well, gentlemen, what else can we talk about? Anything else for the good of the cause? Evan, Mark, what else you guys want to tell the folks? It's December. It's about 2 weeks away for Christmas. We're about as far away from beat baseball as we possibly can be. Anything else for the good of the group?
4: Well, I think a big thing is that no matter how hard we try, not all of us are going to be Mark Morris. You know, there can only be one kind of thing. But anybody at any level just trying to get better would be, you know, a benefit to them. So hopefully they're taking those steps. But then also, if we think about, you know, just being fitter outright, that's a big thing that I've seen in the beat baseball community. If somebody is just in pretty good shape, because they're taking care of all these other things and not necessarily specializing in beat baseball, but just putting in the diligence in order to live just a happier, healthier life off the field, then that's going to transfer to, you know, less injuries, less issues, and better performance on the field too. So my hope is that, you know, even if they're not as obsessed with the sport as some of us are, that at least they're going to, you know, garner a lot of benefits and not necessarily get hurt by partaking in this really cool sport too.
2: For sure. That kind of reminds me, Justin, who was on the team last year, introduced us to the book Atomic Habits. And that's a great kind of analogy there. It's just, yeah, we all can't be Mark Morris. Believe me, I know. But if we all work to be better at whatever it is that we're choosing to do, then we're all going to be better off. So, Mark, James, what do you got for everybody? Oh, go ahead, Evan. Sorry.
4: Said James Clear knows this stuff. It's a great book.
2: Yeah, for sure. Mark, what do you got for everybody?
3: I mean, honestly, I was honestly just going to second that. I mean, even in my life, you know, beat ball is great, but it's a small blip on the radar, a small piece of my life that, you know, I highly enjoy. But, you know, most importantly, I just want to make sure that I am, you know, in good shape, you know, am physically fit, am, you know, healthy and consuming things that are going to benefit my body long term, as opposed to things that are going to cause them to break down before their time. So, you know, I think that is, I would say even for beat baseball players, I mean, I think more than just more than just considering to train to be a better beatball player, it is most important to just, you know, kind of step back and think about, would this training potentially, you know, make my life better in some way, you know, from a fitness standpoint or from a health standpoint. So definitely agree with what Evan was saying there.
4: Well, and you make good point, Mark, because also you reminded me that you doing this, there's so many of your videos where I hear your kids in the background as well. And if anybody doesn't know, the Morris kids are freaking hilarious. So you hear them in the background and you know they are watching their father put in the work and live a healthier lifestyle and eat slightly differently because it aligns with his goals. So him doing this is setting a really good example for the next generation that I think is incredibly invaluable as well.
2: Don't tell the other two, but Summer's my favorite. All right. I have one final question for you, Mark Morris. Has Evan Schwarbach convinced you of the benefits of eating salad?
3: No. We don't talk about eating salad.
2: Evan, a couple of years ago, I was sharing my my protein powder and my protein mix or whatever, my protein shake mix, and Mark was like, "Why do you put spinach in your protein? I don't want to put spinach in." And it was just, we had a whole conversation about spinach and protein shakes. It was pretty funny.
4: Yeah, it's just sneaky potassium.
2: Awesome. Well, gentlemen, I want to thank you so much for the time tonight. I appreciate everything that you guys shared and what you're doing. Evan, for Mark and for any folks or the Gateway Archers and anybody who decides to reach out to you. And Mark, congratulations on your success and the gains that you're having. And I'm really looking forward to seeing, all your success off the field, correlate to success on the field. So, gentlemen, thanks again, and thanks everybody for listening to Beat Baseball Tonight with Chad Dillon.
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5: Hello, this is Angela with Mind's Eye, and I'm here with Sharon Goff and Melissa Tetero with the Shelter Shop and the Violence Prevention Center of Southwestern Illinois. Hi, Sharon. Hi, Melissa. Thanks. Hello. Thanks for being here.
6: Thanks for having us.
5: Yeah. So, Sharon, can you tell me a little bit about how the Shelter Shop project began?
7: Well, it's part of it's an arm or a division of the Violence Prevention Center, and our whole mission is to make as much money as we can to give back to the Violence Prevention Center to help all of the clients and families and abused victims that come for help at the Violence Prevention Center. So our goal is to make money.
5: Yeah. So raising money through the Shelter Shop. And what is the Shelter Shop?
7: It's a resale shop. Actually, the Reader's Choice Awards that were just done by the Belleville News Democrat, we were named number one resale shop in Belleville.
5: Wonderful. Wonderful. That's great. So resale shop, can you give me a description of some of the things that you sell there?
7: Well, we sell a whole lot of stuff. We're kind of like a mini department store, from children to ladies to men's to we have scrubs, we have maternity wear, sleepwear, bras, panties, socks, and of course, in all kinds of household appliances, for the kitchen or in home decor, artwork, maybe a small end table. We don't accept any large furniture because we don't have room to display it, and we don't have room to store it, unfortunately. And of course, toys for kids, small, medium, large toys, things for babies, floral. Like I said, we're kind of a mini department store.
5: Yeah, it sounds
7: like
5: you've got a bit of everything you could think of that you would need.
7: Yes, we do.
5: That's wonderful. And so can you tell me a little bit about what you've got coming up with the Shelter Shop in the next month?
7: Oh, well, actually, twice a year, we close the store for a week. Monday through Friday, we close it, and we completely gut the store. We take everything out, recycle it if we can, or dispose of it. And we've all, during this time, these 6 months between, we have been saving items for the next what we call changeover. So for the past, since April, we have been saving clothing, all kinds of items for fall and winter. So we're always 6 months ahead of ourselves from what's on the floor. And so the 30th of September through the 4th of October, the store will be closed. We'll completely gut it, and we will put out all the new fall and winter stuff that we've been saving all along. And believe it or not, I have about 15 tubs full of clothing, men's, women's, kids, that all still have the brand new tags on it from the stores.
5: Oh, that's wonderful.
7: Yes.
5: Yeah, so it sounds like you've got some really quality items in your shop.
7: Oh, we do. We're very conscious of quality as opposed to quantity.
5: That's wonderful. So it sounds like you've got a lot of work coming up.
7: Yes, we do. We will reopen on that Saturday, October 5 at 9 o'clock, and the line will be out the door. There'll be 50, 75 people waiting to get in.
5: Wonderful, wonderful. Well, hopefully the weather is nice.
7: It doesn't seem to bother them, whether it's raining or snowing. They're there anyway.
5: That's great. So could you tell me a little bit about how the shop is run? Is it by employees? Do you have volunteers? Who's helping out at this shelter shop?
7: Well, it's actually run by 60 volunteers. We have three paid people. One is the director, who's full-time, and two part-time shift supervisors. All the rest of us are volunteers. We basically run the shop.
5: That's wonderful. Yeah, and so could you tell us where the shop is? So it's in Belleville. Where are you located?
7: Okay, we're on the west side of Belleville in Bellevue Plaza, mm-hmm. which is kind of by Bellevue Park. That's where it got its name. It's actually at the intersection of North Belt West and West Main. There's a CVS drugstore on the corner, and there's a small strip mall just to the east of the CVS, and we're the last shop in that strip mall.
5: Wonderful. So the address for that is 19 Bellevue Plaza in Belleville, Illinois. So Melissa, just to jump to you,

0: because those recovering from domestic violence, they need some assistance. And so the work, the money, the funds the Shelter Shop raises is so important to us to keep going, to keep helping our neighbors and our partners.
1: Yeah, that's wonderful. Yeah. So it, you know, it's a shop. It's a resale shop with a mission. Is what it sounds like.
2: Definitely.
0: Yeah. An important one.
1: Yeah, absolutely important. So what, you know, what is one of your favorite memories that you have working with the Shelter Shop, Sharon?
2: Oh, my. I don't know if I call it a memory, but almost every day that I work there, there's something different happens because of the people that bring donations. And sometimes they want to stand and talk with us and tell us why they're bringing the donations, or they've had a spouse that's passed away and they're bringing all the items that the spouse had. Or I remember one, in fact, I knew this couple. He had died, and a couple later, years later, she died, and they didn't have any children. But she had a niece that lived, I think, in Mississippi, and she and her husband had to come up and clean out the house because there was nobody else to do it. And they were bringing all the stuff to the Shelter Shop. They brought 6 pickup loads full of, and this lady was a shopaholic. You know, the big racks that you have that clothes hang on?
1: Yeah.
2: You know? We had 4 racks stuffed with her clothes, of which over 50% of it still had the brand new tags on it. One was a $4,000 fur coat.
1: Oh, my goodness.
2: They brought 75 pair of shoes still in the boxes. It was, we called her Aunt Sally because her name was Sally. And everybody said, oh, Aunt Sally's coming again today. It wasn't Aunt Sally. She was the one that died. But that was just, I guess that's a very, you know, kind of unique memory.
1: Yeah.
2: But we get a lot of that kind of thing where we get to interact with the people who are bringing the donations. And, of course, we always ask them to tell their neighbors and friends and family about us and to come shop with us or come bring us donations so we can continue our mission and continue the service to the community.
1: Yeah, so it sounds like donations are really important, you know, getting those things back from the community. And, you know, we all have those times of year when we clean out our closets or we go through the garage or we go through and we try to downsize a little bit. And I know I personally have things that have tags on them in the closet that I haven't worn, that have been in my closet for, you know, I'd like to say maybe a few weeks or a month, but sometimes it's a couple of years. So, you know, we had ambitions of fitting into that dress that probably won't fit into anymore. But so, you know, things, just pretty much any type of clothing item, any size, any, you know, any type of gender item, you take it all.
2: We're always shy of men's clothes and men's items. We say it back at the shop, we volunteers, we say that's because men hang on to their stuff until they're practically in shreds, where women constantly want to change fashion or outfits or whatever. So our men's clothing and men's items is always on the shy side, so we can always use more men's clothes. I mean, we'll take everything, but of course, we try to focus on getting more men's clothes.
1: Yeah, that's wonderful. So, Melissa, I know that the Violence Prevention Center has the emergency shelter and the counseling and the legal advocacy, and I know a really important part of the service that your organization provides is a crisis hotline. Could you tell us a little bit about that? And
0: yeah, so anyone that is experiencing domestic violence is welcome to call us 24 hours a day. If you can get to a safe phone, we suggest you call, and we can help help you with some immediate safety planning, get you hooked up with resources if you need shelter, if you need, we can help. But you don't have to be experiencing domestic violence. You can be a friend of someone that might be, or just really want more information. You don't have to, you can call in anonymously. You don't have to give us your name. We'll take whatever details you want to give us. It's a really non-threatening way to reach out for help and just see what your options are.
1: Yeah, that's, and what is that number?
0: That number is 618-235-0892.
1: And that's the number for the 24-hour crisis hotline.
0: Yes.
1: Yeah. That's the importance

0: of the service of the shelter shop helping to, you know, sustain that service. And it's very needed and important in our community. So, yeah, great.
1: Thank you.
0: And Melissa, is there anything of note coming up with the Violence Prevention Center that you'd like to share?
2: Yeah, we have our annual Ladies Night Out event coming up in November 7th. And that is one of our largest fundraisers of the year. So we're really excited about that. That's a shopping and, you know, fun Ladies Night Out event that we throw. So this is the 11th year we've thrown it.
0: Oh, wow. That's wonderful. Yeah. I know I've seen information about that over the years, about the Ladies Night Out with the Violence Prevention Center. So yeah, I hope maybe I can check it out this year.
2: It is a ton of fun.
0: Yeah, great. So things that, you know, men's clothing, you know, what are some ways that our listeners or our volunteers, you know, could get connected with the shelter shop or with the Violence Prevention Center? Maybe some things to donate, like you said. Mm-hmm. You know, what are some ways that we can, you know, we could connect with you?
2: So we take donations Tuesday through Saturday at the store from 10 a.m. to 3. So you don't have to have an appointment or anything. You can just swing on by to the back door and we'll be happy to take those. But if you want to get involved in other ways, that probably our website is the best option.
0: Okay. And what is that?
2: That's at www.vpcswi.org.
0: Great. And is there a phone number that somebody could call if they needed to get in touch with somebody at the shelter shop?
3: The shelter shop's number is, of course, 618-234-4704. And we are always looking for volunteers. So anyone who doesn't have anything to do or tired of sitting at home or needs something different in their lives, please call Ellen. She's the director at 234-4704. And we'll get an application filled out and do just a 5-minute talk with them and I'll put them to work.
0: Great. And could you just give us a reminder again about when the store will be closed, when the shelter shop will be closing and when it'll be reopening again for your winter reveal?
3: It will close September 30, October 1, 2, 3, 4. It will reopen Saturday, October 5 at 9 a.m.
0: All right, great. And what are your hours of operation once the store is back up and running on October?
3: Monday through Friday, 9 to 5 and Saturday, 9 to 4.
0: Great. Closed on Sundays. But that's wonderful. It sounds like you've got a wonderful mission that you're supporting with the shelter shop and, you know, a very needed service within the community with the Violence Prevention Center. Any other closing remarks you'd like to say?
3: Just help us fulfill all our missions from the Violence Prevention Center to the shelter shop. And your own personal mission of doing something good for the community.
0: Yeah. Yeah, well, it sounds like I know where I'll be going for some new winter threads this year.
2: Find some great ones.
0: Yeah, especially, man, it's wonderful that you get those donations with the tag still on them. I think people, you don't realize how great that is when you get that in the door. It's like this gem, but it sounds like you stock the shop with some really quality items, you know, from clothes to kitchenwares to, you know, fun things like toys and books and stuff for the kids. So thank you so much, Melissa and Sharon, for being here with us.
3: Thank you for having us.
2: Thank you.
0: You're welcome. And this is Angela with Mind's Eye talking with Sharon Goff and Melissa Tetero with the Shelter Shop and the Violence Prevention Center of Southwestern Illinois.

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1: Good evening. This evening, look for clear skies. Tonight, look for clear skies with a low near 80. Wednesday, expect sunshine with a high near 78. Wednesday night, expect clear skies with a low near 64. Thursday, expect sunshine with a high near 74. Get your weather every hour right here on Mind's Eye Radio, your virtual news stand.
2: In Belleville and Fairview Heights in Granite City, it's sunny and 90 degrees.
3: 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Kickoff is at 2 p.m. For the full list of events and links to purchase tickets, visit our calendar at bit.ly/upcoming-ad-events.
4: 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Young people start by identifying the problem in deeply personal, often disturbing stories. Here's Trisha's.
5: My mother never had time to take care of us because of her job. Our babysitter was a single mother with a 14-year-old son. I don't remember his name, but his face I will never forget because of what he did to me. If he found me in the master bedroom, he'd lock the door, corner me, grab me by my shoulders, fling me across the room to the bed, and lie on top of me to try to kiss me. He would touch me in places which made me uncomfortable. I always tried to resist him, but how is a 5-year-old going to try to stop a 14-year-old 3 times her size? Then came the day when I couldn't go back there, where I would cry when I heard the word babysitter. I stood there crying so hard I could barely catch my breath. My mother asked what was wrong. 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I wonder how many other children suffer in silence like I did.
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7: People aren't the only ones who worship the sun from time to time. Birds like to sunbathe, too. I'm David Ginder. 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Why do birds sunbathe? Sometimes they do it simply to stay warm. Also, birds need a regular dose of vitamin D. Like us, they can get it by spending some time in the sun. To get the full benefit of the sun's rays, birds assume some strange positions. This mourning dove may flop on one side and then lift a wing to expose its underside. Some birds squat on the ground and then stretch out their wings and tail feathers. You might think they were hurt or sick. Scientists think sunbathing provides another benefit for birds. Any parasites they're carrying will scramble to get out of the heat. They often end up in easy-to-reach places, like under the wings, where the birds can pick them off. Birds sunbathe in different ways. Cormorants and this anhinga will stand in the water with their backs to the sun to dry off after a swim. Other birds have a favorite spot to sun. Wood ducks will choose a log to sit on and bask in the sun for hours on end. Nature Watch is produced in association with the National Geographic Society. 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